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1: In Phoenix, I'm Laura Blackwood with KJZZ News. A new study shows parents use media like their phones and tablets more than their children during mealtime. The latest data published in JAMA Pediatrics shows how that may affect socialization among family members. KJZZ's Ignacio Ventura reports.
2: The study gathered information from over 350 parents with children of ages 4 to 10 years old. Researchers measured mealtime media usage by having parents report whether they or their children use specific devices. They also gathered data on times when both parents and children were using a device. Cecilia Sadagaribay is a researcher with the University of Arizona.
3: More than three-fourths of all parents are using media, reported using media in their last family mealtime, while a little bit more than two-thirds of children reported that also using some kind of media.
2: The study found that cultural differences may play a role in device usage. The study showed Black parents are associated with paired media use, while Asian parents are linked to more individual uses. Ignacio Ventura, KJZZ News, Phoenix.
1: The St. Mary's Food Bank will close its facilities in Surprise and Phoenix Wednesday through Friday of this coming week. As a result of the temporary hiatus, those anticipating a need for food are encouraged to visit the sites beforehand. Spokesperson Jerry Brown says the closure is due to a technology update in their warehouse. St. Mary's reports seeing about 10,000 families every week across its network. This is KJZZ.
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6: Okay, so in my house, trying to feed my family, I'm not one of those planner people with the list, menu, shopping reminders. Now, in my house, figuring out what's for dinner is an adventure. I get home the other day, open the fridge, take stock. A couple ears of corn, some cabbage. What is this, shrimp? The mushrooms have maybe one more day in them. And I think these are peppers, tiny bit of leftover chicken. It's a random assortment of what have you, but the clock is ticking. Everybody's hungry. So I figure it's time. You see, every culture has a version of throw everything in the pot. In Japan, it's called okonomiyaki. And the best way to describe it, and this is not a fair description, but the best way to describe it is as a savory pancake. Mix up some batter, throw whatever in, pour it on a hot griddle, flip it over, top it with a little sauce, and voila! Okonomiyaki. Never ever the same thing twice. But crazy as it sounds, I promise you, 98% of the time, it is delicious. And today on Snap, we're mixing it up. Chop it, stir it for a brand new flavor you've never tasted before. Snap Judgment proudly presents Movement. Movement. My name is Glenn Washington. Well, Glenn, you said it works 98% of the time. What about that other 2%? That, my friends, is what pizza's for when you're listening to Snap Judgment.

0: Okay, so I have a friend who's an artist in every sense of the word. TED Talks, Sublime, music albums, storyteller, fashionista. That is her, born with a spotlight. And what I love so much is that she points that light toward people and stories that would otherwise go unnoticed and unremarked. Today, we're featuring a story from Aklit Hedero, from her podcast Movement, which lives on the edge of story, migration, and music. I think you're going to dig it. In today's episode, it chronicles the story of another artist, Sun Cha, that I think is about to become one of your favorite artists as well. Snap judgment.
1: Can you tell us about your name, Sun Cha?
2: Yes.
1: And what it means and why you chose it.
2: So Sun Cha, as one word, means mistress.
1: But her artist name is two words, Sun Cha.
2: I separated it because I wanted it to be like a saint, like San Francisco. And I wrote the name down and it was just something that like struck me. Because if you call someone a Sun Cha, it's basically like calling her a or something. It's really derogatory. And I was like, I wouldn't call myself that. And then also thinking about how like the role that saints play, and especially in Mexico, like sometimes people go to them for very specific things. Like, this is the saint that helps us cross the border. Mm. That's the one by my mom's town. You know, like you go to them for something.
1: Right.
2: With the name Sun Cha, it was like people would come to me for something.
1: And what would they come to you for?
2: For the drama.
3: Hey!
1: Yes, the drama. Let me tell you what I mean by that. On stage, Sun Cha is a revelation in rhinestones, fur and feathers, with plenty of dewy blue eyeshadow to boot. Her roots as a San Francisco drag queen show up in this bountiful costuming. And then, underneath it all, Sun Cha's love of ranchera, in its full complexity, shines through. My name is Matvit, and this is Movement, Music and Migration Remixed.
2: My parents are both like from rural Mexico. Like, they don't have an education further than like sixth grade. But then they did all their sacraments, like they're baptized, they're confirmed, they did their first communion, they got married. So the catechism is there, you know, like, so they're taught by the church. And rancheras really affirm those beliefs, like of monogamy, of like the way your family's supposed to be, the way you're supposed to love with your entire heart, or else you die, you know, like that person is for you and they belong to you forever. And if you don't have them, your life is miserable, you know?
4: El día que te encontré, me enamoré. Tú sabes que yo nunca lo he negado.
2: And having like lived a different life in San Francisco and being queer and not identifying with that made it scary to go back into those tropes, you know?
4: Por tu bendito amor.
1: So I was wondering if you could tell us about your auntie's farm and your rediscovery of ranchera.
2: So the farm is the farm that my mom grew up on with her 12 siblings. So it's my grandparents' farm. And this aunt that's there, my tía Luz, is the only one that didn't get married in the family. And so she worked the farm the longest. Out of 12 kids, there were 7 girls. The men, as soon as they were 16, wanted to come to the U.S. to make money. So that left the women at home to do the men's jobs. The farm had like 25 cows. So that was a twice a day kind of thing. So it was at 5 a.m. they had to milk them, and at 3 p.m. And so my mom said that like half of them would do the house chores, and then the other half would do all the men's chores, and then they would switch, you know?
1: So everyone could do everything.
2: Yeah, everyone could do everything. So I started going to Mexico when I was 2. Mm-hmm. I think my mom was undocumented for the first, like, until I was like 6 or something. Mm-hmm. So we'd go every 2 years and she'd come back on her own.
1: Wow.
2: During those times and leave us with an aunt or something. So the farm, I remember the bath being like a room with a big rock on it that you'd sit on, and you'd have to heat up water and stuff like that. Mm-hmm. And there's like the oldest room in the house is made out of adobe.
1: Mm.
2: And so it's always like, oh, where's this thing? They're like, el cuarto de adobe, you know, the adobe room. And it used to have like one of those old ovens that you had to fire with like wood.
1: Mm-hmm.
2: And my aunt was like, I don't want that anymore. Like, it's too much of a mess. And sometimes, like, I'll go to, like, one of these fancy pizza spots with the oven, and I, like, it's that same smell.
1: Sometimes I think, like, how far back do any of us have to go before you reach the farmers, you know?
2: Right?
1: It's like, it's not that long for anybody.
2: Not that long, you know?
1: So you started going to the farm when you were 2.
2: Yeah.
1: And you returned a few years ago in a kind of transformational way.
2: Yeah. It was going to be my 27th birthday. Mm-hmm. And at that time, I think I was getting tired of working so much in the Bay and not having anything to eat. Mm. You know, like, it was just, it was a lot of work for nothing. Yeah. And I was like, I don't see how this would get better. I just want to do music, you know? And I was like, it's about to be my Saturn return.
1: Mm-hmm.
2: And I need a change. And my mom at one point, like a couple months before that, had joked that I should just go keep my aunt company on the farm because she was by herself. And I was like, oh, you just want me to be reformed. And like, you know, and
1: reformed?
2: I was like, no.
1: What is reformed?
2: Yeah, like, because I was basically a drunk drag queen. So she was like, when are you going to get better and not be so crazy? Mm. And so she thought she could send me to basically a reform school with my aunt. And then I was like, actually, that's not a bad idea. That would be like a writing retreat or something.
1: Right.
2: And when I was into the idea, she was not into it anymore.
1: What? What? She flipped? She changed?
2: She flipped.
1: Why?
2: All of a sudden, Mexico was dangerous. And
1: oh my, well, that's interesting.
2: But I, at that point, I was like, oh, that's not a bad idea. I should go to my aunt. And my friend actually bought me my plane ticket. So I like went to Mexico City for a couple days, partied, because it was my 27th birthday. And then I took a bus from there to my aunt's farm. It's like a 9-hour bus ride.
1: Woo.
2: Yeah. And then the first kind of month was really hard because my aunt, like, they're still really religious.
1: Mm-hmm.
2: And at that time, it was like September. And they take the town's Virgen, and they take like this doll in like a glass case, and they take her to all the different farms. Mm-hmm. So my aunt was following her around to the different farms and praying like 3 rosaries a night, having mass on each farm.
1: Wow.
2: And at that time, when I got there, I had like lavender hair. I had no eyebrows, and I still had all my clothes that I wore as a little club kid in San Francisco.
1: So you stood out a little bit.
2: Big old platform shoes. <Yeah. laughs> And my aunt would say things like, you know, that kind of insinuated that I was in a bad place, or, you know, things like that. So I had such a rough time in the beginning with her. because she never left the town. So she has these ideas of like how things are supposed to be and doesn't actually have experience with like dating anybody even, you know, like she's lived a very sheltered life. So she didn't know what I was, like didn't know, understand me, you know. But then we also have like have always had like a really good relationship. So at a certain point, like it just like shifted to where we could talk about things. Like we'd sit and have coffee at lunch and then like we'd come out understanding each other a lot more, you know?
5: What changed? What do you think that shift was between the kind of distance between you and the coming together?
2: I don't know. It started happening just naturally, like, and I think that she was appreciating the fact that I would help her around the house and we'd come together for telenovelas and, you know, mutual things that we liked together.
5: Yes.
2: And then we would talk about really honestly about things, like maybe even more honestly than I would talk to my mom, you know, like people calling me a witch or saying that I was crazy. And I'd be like, you're here and you see me every single day. Like, what kind of brujerías do you think that I'm doing?
5: Right. Like, right.
2: And I found more acceptance with her than I have found with queer communities.
5: Wow.
2: At times, you know? And so like, people are ignorant no matter what, you know? And my aunt really helped me see that even though she's sheltered and has lived a different life, I could find acceptance with her and understanding.
5: That's beautiful.
2: Yeah.
5: And how did Rancheras figure into that? Was that part of the telenovelas and the things that you could share with each other?
2: It wasn't. It was like, I went there to write these songs that I had had before. I had Logic on my computer, had this microphone, and my aunt would hear these songs as I was working on them, and she'd be like, you came here with like torn clothes, you don't have any money, you're sad, obviously whatever you were doing is not working out.
5: Don't hold back, auntie. Don't hold back.
2: Yeah, right? Don't hold back. And she was like, you should start singing rancheras. Like, and I was like, no, I've never been able to sing rancheras. Like, I didn't think that I had the capability, like the vocal capability, you know? And I was like, watch, I'll show you. I can't do this, but I'll show you.

0: 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Good evening. We've got a lot more of Snap on the way. Also this evening at 6, we'll kick off our Sunday night blues party, those lowdown blues, with your host Bob Quarator, coming up at 6.
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0: Watch out for a disabled vehicle on the on-ramp from the eastbound I-10 to the southbound South Mountain Loop 202.
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0: Skies are clear and sunny across the valley right now, 101 degrees at KJZZ.

0: Welcome back to Snap Judgment, the movement episode. When last we left, with one click of an iPod, Suncha is about to push open the door to the world of ranchero music and step inside.
1: I took her iPod with the little circle and was looking through songs, and then she would listen to the radio every day, and I heard Pedro Infante doing Historia de un Amor, and I was like, oh, this song is gorgeous.
2: Ya no estoy más a tu lado, corazón.
1: So I just was like picking songs, and then she also gave me requests like, do this song, it makes me think of your grandparents. And I was like, I'm gonna record it all for you. And I had a CD burner.
3: Es la historia de un amor como no hay otro igual que me hizo.
1: And I did that for her, and as soon as I did that, she started trading it around, like, oh, the priest wants a CD. Oh, your uncles in the U.S. want a CD. And then when people would come over, she'd be like, where's the guitar? Bring the guitar. And I was like, oh, I guess I could do this convincingly.

And while I was doing it, I was like, let me like remake these little trumpet sounds with synthesizers and whatever I have with me. I think that was my moment of like seeing the darkness, like where I come from, you know, like all the repression, like that's the birthplace of it, you know, of all the things I'm afraid of, all the things I'm taught I'm supposed to be. And the rancheras kind of represent that too, but then I could do it in a way that's mine. In reality, like, even if we're queer, like, you still feel that love that's so intense that, like, you're gonna die if you don't have it. Like, or when you're heartbroken, you think you're just gonna absolutely, like, drop dead. So it's like, it's all the same feelings and they all come from the same place. And we're more alike than we want to think, you know?

0: So how did you end up coming back to the US?
1: Well, my mom went to Mexico and she was like, she really convinced me. She was like, you need to come back and stop ignoring the things that you're running away from, and specifically taxes. Like the reality started seeping in that even on the farm and in the town, like to send songs to people and share things would take
0: Oh,
1: days.
0: you uploads and like Wi-Fi speeds and stuff.
1: Yeah. And at one point, I had this fantasy that I would just stay on the farm and teach kids music and, like things that they're not me, but I had that little fantasy. And then the reality started seeping in that I wasn't going to be happy doing that, and that I really wanted my music to travel. And I was like, oh, I do need to come back. And I had friends living in LA, and they were like, we'll make it really easy for you. And it was just, I never thought about moving to LA, but since they made it really easy for me, I was like, okay, I'll try this out. And it became home like
0: Really?
1: instantly. Yeah.
0: Say more about
1: Just,
0: that. What was it that made it home?
1: it was just like everything. Like I felt like in the Bay, nobody understood the intersectionality of all the things that I was doing. And in LA, it's like, we've been doing this for years. Decades. Girl, welcome home.
0: I love
1: Oh,
0: that.
1: you mean punk and cumbia? Like, that's been done. So it was really refreshing.

0: So when my parents started hearing the rancheras, they cried.
1: Really?
0: Yeah. But they also...
1: Wait, because they felt... Because they felt what? What were they tears of?
0: I think like, oh, maybe she does have something. And we've just been ignoring it, you know? And I even had this moment where I did a music festival in San Jose. And my parents went to see me for the first time. And at that time, I had like... 9 bandmates or something, and they all went with me. I got an Airbnb for half of them, and half of them stayed with my parents. And my mom made food that night, and she stayed up till 4 a.m. with us, and we were all just singing rancheras the whole time, boleros, like songs that they knew. They'd request songs, and we'd just like play the chords for them, and they would sing, and like it became this like big melting pot of like cultures and worlds, because it's all like my bandmates were all queer and super gay and like trans, and you know, my parents being from this very traditional background, like experiencing joy with all of us, you know. And you know, sometimes like with the rancheras, I'll add the screaming, I'll add like the high drama and things like that, but you know, when I'm at my parents' house, I'm at my parents' house, and it's for them, you know. It doesn't become a performance for me. It's like, this is for you guys, this is my gift to you guys. Like, I might not be everything that you wanted me to be, but I understand you, you know, and I understand your needs, and I also understand that I'm something that you never would have imagined, you know. And I feel like that was probably the moment where my parents were like, oh, she's not gonna stop. This is her thing that she's gonna keep pursuing forever. There's a song I released that I actually wrote on the farm. So it was a demo for a long time. And I had named it Hijo Pródigo, the prodigal son. Then when I started sending it out to people, they started calling it Oveja Negra, which is black sheep.

The song is about, like, being on the farm and knowing that I always cry that like I'm not what my mother would have wanted, and acknowledging that like my mom prays every day that I'd be good and be okay even when I've been in places that are really dark, and feeling like the, you know, when I went to the farm I was the prodigal son, like I came back to them, and how much they celebrate me now. So the song is about returning to them, but returning as myself.

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0: Good evening. 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We'll return in just a moment. And we're just a few minutes away from kicking off our five-hour Sunday night blues party. Bob Quarator is your host for those lowdown blues from 6 till 11. 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
0: Westbound on the Santan Loop 202, watch out for debris blocking the HOV lane near Alma School. And a disabled vehicle on the on-ramp from the eastbound I-10 onto the South Mountain 202 southbound. It'll be clear and breezy overnight, low 79. Sunshine tomorrow, the high 103. We've dropped down to 100 now at KJZZ.
4: From Snap Judgments, Orbiting Hollows Justice, you're listening to Snap Judgment. My name is Ben Washington, and now we're going to take you somewhere where you've probably never been before. Snap producer Liz Mack has a story.
5: What are you doing right now?
6: Just suiting up. Camera, this will be yours. When you get underwater, just turn it like this. Okay?
5: Okay.
6: If you lose it, I'll find it. Don't worry.
5: Okay.
6: Not today, another day.
5: Okay. So you got your slate, you got your flashlight. Okay, your air
6: pencils.
5: Got your underwater camera.
6: Yep. Here's my extra pencils. You have to get this down to a fine science. Bingo, we're ready.
7: For years, Roger Hansen has been building a secret underwater kingdom a few yards away from a busy street in Long Beach. Today, he's taking me there to see it up close.
6: And this is an official night dive because it's by science, it's after sunset, officially.
5: Okay.
6: So this is a night dive. You have to go by the rules.
7: Roger actually carries a logbook with him everywhere, recording dates and times.
6: We can rinse our mask off in the water tonight, okay. Which we should.
7: After this dive we're about to take, he'll pick up his pen and his colored pencils and add one more dive at the bottom of a long list.
5: Yeah. All right, any last words? What's the plan?
6: We're going to go down to number 7 and see if we can try and find deep blue.
5: Okay.
6: That's our best chance. And yours is going to be 8. 21 we're going to try.

0: We're going to a world that Roger finds both quiet and calm. He's taking me to see what he considers to be his underwater family. And while I'm his dive partner today, his story really starts with his favorite dive partner, Mike.
1: Mike and I, we were both just about like twins. The reason we were best friends, especially underwater, was we both knew where the other guy was. All we'd have to do is go 8 feet to the left because we know he would be there.
0: Back in the day, Roger and Mike dove constantly.
1: Oh, 100 times a year. For 30 years, I've averaged 221 dives every year, average. Yeah, I could call him up in the middle of the night and go, "Hey, it's snowing. Want to go scuba diving?" He goes, "Sure." And so we kept doing things that were on the edge dumb, but we would have so much fun doing it.
0: It was a sunny day in May when Roger and Mike were out on Geneva Lake, diving for the millionth time together. They were on their boat when they heard a call over the radio.
2: "Mayday, mayday, we have a diver down. Are there any experienced divers on the lake?"
0: A young man was lost somewhere under the water. The Mayday callers were asking for any experienced divers to help find him, more than 90 feet under the lake's surface. They joined the search and rescue mission, and Roger dove down, first 10 feet, then 20, then 90.
1: It was like wading through molasses. My chest was very tight, breathing it. Like every muscle was just really stiff. So I was trying to avoid fixating on anything other than the normal sequence that I would do underwater, checking all my gauges.
0: Roger remembers feeling the pressure on his body underwater. And then he remembers the pressure he felt from above.
1: Can we save them? Do we get them before they get too much brain damage?
0: Roger couldn't find the missing young man, but some other divers did. Roger remembers watching as they pulled him out of the lake.
1: I assumed that he was going to be okay. People were cutting away the suit. My friend immediately started to do mouth-to-mouth. I was in shock, just staring. We did not find out till later in the day that he didn't make it. He was 19 years old. My friend Mike was a physician. We talked about what happened and, you know, he was already in the 99.9 percentile for safety to start with. So he, you know, kept speaking about, "I did everything right. I did," kind of wanting to orally hear a check mark by each one. "I did that. I did this. I did that." You know, that he had done everything he could do.
0: That night, Roger took out his logbook, and like he did every day he was out in the water, he recorded that day's dive. But instead of marking start time and end time,
1: I have a picture drawn of that day, you know? It's not very descriptive, but it's there. And I don't have his name. I just had where it was. It just shows a person laying there without any facial features.
0: After the incident on Geneva Lake, for Roger and Mike, scuba diving became less of a hobby and more of a mission.
1: I became an instructor because of that day. Matter of fact,
0: the two of them began learning about rescue diving together.
1: I said to myself, "I'm going to train people so this doesn't happen again."
0: It was 8 years later when something did happen. One morning, Roger woke up in a panic.
1: I just woke up one day and said, "Something's wrong. Something's wrong." I just knew. And I called the police department and I said, "Would you go out and check on my friend?" And he wasn't there. in about a day after I had called, they found his vehicle parked over along the coast. And his boat was gone, and they never found the boat. The only thing they ever found was his scuba tank, and it floated clear across the other side, one of the Great Lakes.
0: And while they searched and searched for Mike's body in the water, they came up empty.
1: So I went to his house, you know, go into his bedroom and see his, like, slippers laying sideways in the bed. And you almost could see the contour of his body impressed into the mattress and the pillow. It was like it was a negative. And you know what? Where that doctor is, who is my best friend, you know where he is? Lost on the bottom of Lake Michigan. That's where he is right now. How's it affect me? It just shattered me. He was my best friend. We went and had a big ceremony at a place we used to dive.
0: It was a quarry where Roger and Mike had found a safe deep underwater years ago. They liked to practice there.
1: We got together about 40 of his various friends. It's like we were in a big circle and down by the shore, and we each just took a minute to say something nice about our friend. And we took some of his trophies that were at his home, and they were long, tall, gold figurines on the top.
0: And a handful of them went down to the water in their diving suits, holding onto Mike's trophies.
1: And we took them down to leave them in an area where he always was as a memory.
0: Roger and his friends planted the trophies deep into the sand.
1: I've reviewed in my mind what I felt like would have been his final minutes and things, and I've thought about it a lot of times, and let's move on.
0: After Mike's death, Roger lost his appetite for diving. He went from going hundreds of times a year to
1: 16. I kept track. I didn't hardly dive at all because I was so upset that my best friend passed diving. It lost its luster.
0: So first I want to ask you, you know, like 20 years ago, did you ever think that you would be, could you ever have imagined yourself as like a custodian of seahorses?
1: Never, ever, no. I didn't even know they hardly existed 20 years ago. No way.
3: Yeah. Yeah. All right, any last words? What's the plan?
4: We're going to go down to number 7 and see if we can try and find Deep Blue.
3: Okay.
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0: Because now he has new friends to dive with.
1: They're cute, they're sweet, they're nice, and they model the kind of behavior that humans should model.
0: He met the first one on January 30th, 2016.
1: And I saw an orange seahorse swim by. I knew that's not normal. At first I thought someone must have probably just thrown out of a fish.
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1: The first winter, I thought, they're all going to leave. These rare creatures that everybody thought was fantastic.
2: He got more protective of them.
1: I measured the area. I put yellow plastic tent stakes down in front of 10 areas with numbers on them so I could keep track of who was going where. Then I had to learn Seahorse 102 to identify each seahorse, which I can do. We're submerging and going through fields of tall, green, thick eelgrass. Below the eelgrass, we'll run into our first biome with sticks and palm fronds and pine branches, and then we'll take our light and shine in there to see if anybody is home. And if not, we'll move down another 15 feet across some bare sand areas to the next
2: biome. If you dive down underwater with Roger, you'll see that he's constructed a sprawling complex of 10 different biomes, which are kind of like different neighborhoods in this massive world he's made for his seahorses. Each section is marked with yellow stakes and filled with sticks planted into the seafloor, so seahorses can latch their tails onto them, like the way that land horses do at an old-timey hitching post. From there, they'll swim up sideways and into the palm fronds that Roger's planted, knowing that seahorses need a place to hide.
1: A little deeper to an area called the Redwood Forest, which is made up of 1,500 sticks stuck in the sand that run along the shoreline underneath these homemade beds.

0: Right now, there are four seahorse friends who've stayed behind this whole time. Bathsheba's tall and orange. When we pass by her, Roger takes my hand so I can pet her back.
1: Bathsheba I've seen like 833 times. So do you think she knows me? She's very cute. She can get any man she wants. Okay. Is she a black widow, I wonder? Because her husbands keep getting rubbed off.
0: Then there's C.D. Street, her boyfriend.
1: C.D. Street's new. He's only been here. I've only seen him 21 times. He's just that 5.5-inch guy who's got a 10.5-inch long girlfriend. It looks kind of like an 18-year-old dating a 45-year-old. I'm not judging.
0: And Deep Blue, who's more petite?
1: Deep Blue, he's a boy. He's often pregnant. He's pretty chill. He doesn't mind you coming around. As long as you understand, if when he's had enough of you, he's going to rotate around on his stick.
0: And then, of course, there's Daphne, the loner.
1: Daphne's this wild card. She's way different of a seahorse, I'll tell you. Usually I see her about 40% of the time when I go.
0: Roger does everything he can to keep his seahorse kingdom safe from harm.
2: Compared to our outside world, where we have such terrible things happening as people hurting other people, you don't see that underwater, ever. You know, things may have to eat because they have to eat, but they don't just kill to kill.
0: He knows that there's always the threat that his seahorses could be eaten by another creature, or that they could die of old age.
2: Well, I know the time's going to come where this rare experience that I've been blessed to have will end. This spring, Bathsheba and Daphne, two of the four seahorses, are four. They don't look like they're slowing down, but I would like to find out what happens in this last chapter. I'm sort of in my last chapter, too, so... And then we would scuba down, come back up.
0: The very first time I met Roger, he told me he was a C-minus on land and Mensa-level genius underwater.
2: Break, and we do that after 20 minutes so we don't scare the seahorses. Take a break, talk, and then go again and see who has moved or who's gone where.
0: That's because he says there's something about being underwater that makes him feel safe, at peace.
2: There are five areas that have names. Underwater, it is quiet. It is a quiet world. It's a slowed down pace. You see all different kind of things. You feel differently because of a difference in pressure that's on you. It doesn't hurt at all.

Now recently, pregnant Deep Blue stopped showing up. Roger thinks he was eaten by an octopus. So he's moved any remaining octopuses in the area and resettled them elsewhere. It's good thinking. Thanks so much to Roger Hansen, and keep an eye out for his forthcoming children's book. It's a seahorse of a different color. And to find out more about Roger and his work, along with photos of his seahorses, go online, snapjudgment.org. The original score for that story was by Leon Morimoto. It was produced by Liz Mack.

Now then, you know 'tis the season. Let me tell you a secret. None of your friends, your spouses, your family, none of them want any more plastic junk. Instead, let them know you care with the gift of story. Send them your favorite episode of the Snap Judgment Podcast. 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It's a compliment to them. 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On Team Snap, the union represented producers, artists, editors, and engineers are members of the National Association of Broadcast Employees and Technicians, Communications Workers of America, AFL-CIO, Local 51. Snap is brought to you by the team that always looks on the bright side, except for the Uber producer, Mr. Mark Ristich. He's not fooled because he knows his enemies lurk everywhere. There's Nancy Lopez, Pat Mussini-Miller, Anna Sussman, Renzo Gorio, John Facile, Shayna Sheely, Taylor DeCott, Flo Wiley, Bo Walsh, Marissa Dodge, David Exame, and Regina Bariaco. And of course, this is not the news. No way is this the news. In fact, it's been around in circles, hoping to find enlightenment, and when you wake up after hitting your head on the floor, you would still, even then, not be as far away from the news as this is. But friends,

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Time now for those Lowdown Blues, our 5-hour Sunday night blues party. And we've got the blues for you right now and right here.

Good evening and welcome to Those Lowdown Blues. I'm your host, Bob Quartor. We began with a frantic instrumental by Kid Thomas. It was called the Cozy Lounge Blues. That was a place he used to play at. And just some wild third position harmonica playing. And we've got a little bit more in the next sets by Kid Thomas. Some good stuff there. I'm Bob Quartor. We've got a five-hour blues party in front of us. Lots of cool stuff. Honey Boy Edwards, who has a birthday in heaven today. We've got some T-Model Ford, some Big Bill Brunzi featured. We'll look at Ransom Noling, the great bass player, do a set of some of his contributions, as well as a somewhat obscure drummer by the name of Elga Edmonds, also known as Elgin Evans. As for years he went by that particular name. Also, Big Moose Walker is in our future, and some St. Louis Jimmy. So we've got all sorts of interesting artists that we'll be paying attention to. Oh, and also, of course, Ella Johnson, the sister of Buddy Johnson, Buddy and Ella Johnson, and their great R&B orchestra. So we've got some cool stuff that we'll be playing, as well as all sorts of other stuff, too. So let the games begin here. It's 6:03, and we have until 11 o'clock to play a whole bunch of music. Let's see what we can get to. Thanks for tuning in, and let's kick it off with a set, as we do, of some traditional Chicago blues, recorded for Chess Records in Chicago, Sonny Boy Williamson with a great band, featuring Luther Tucker on the lead guitar and Robert Lockwood on the rhythm guitar, Sad to Be Alone on KJZZ.

out one shot. Chase a while.

Chicago Blues, Sean KJCZ, Sonny Boy Williamson, number two, Rice Miller, and Sad to Be Alone. We heard from Kid Thomas and the Wolfpack. Kid was a person who did that frantic instrumental at the front, and there he shows his wonderful voice and a cool bit of songwriting on the Wolfpack. Johnny Shines and Evening Sun, and that song has two spotlights. Not only is it Johnny Shines' wonderful voice, but Big Walter Horton's great workout on the harmonica. And I think that was part of the purpose of that whole jam, was to just let Big Walter just zoom into space with that great harmonica solo he did there. We heard from Otis Rush, and one of his sides for the Cobra record label, that powerful vocal and guitar of his on Checkin' on My Baby. Little Walter and Flying Saucer, wonderful harmonic instrumental. We heard from St. Louis Jimmy with a wonderful lineup. He worked a lot over the years with Roosevelt Sykes, who was playing piano on I Sit Up All Night, and that was Robert Lockwood playing some great guitar. Howlin' Wolf and I'm Leaving You with Hubert Sumlin taking that wonderful lead guitar, and of course that vocal break is really a powerful one and very memorable. Speaking of those bloodshot eyes, we heard from Muddy Waters with Little Walter on the harmonica, Otis Spann on the piano, and I Got My Mojo Working. 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Croce in the Croce Plays Croce Tour on September 16th. A.J. Croce, son of Jim, performs his father's songs to celebrate his musical legacy. Ticket information at mesaartscenter.com. Let's turn our attention now to Ella Johnson. She's made her mark as the vocalist with her brother Buddy Johnson's big band during the 40s and 50s, and she really shined in that, making some really great sides. And, of course, that particular band was just a spectacular R&B big band with elements of rock and roll and all sorts of other things like that. Really a powerful singer and has some great songs. We're going to hear a few of them right now, and we'll start out with That's How I Feel. Ella Johnson, and this, of course, with her brother Buddy Johnson's orchestra. That's How I Feel About You on KJZZ.

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0: You sure told her, honey. 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Yeah, well, I'll see you tomorrow night, same time. Goodbye, baby.
1: Ella Johnson, two numbers demonstrating her style, just that laid-back vocal, great rhythm section and orchestra behind her with her brother leading that, Buddy Johnson, and born June 22nd, 1919, and passed away in 2004. Really fantastic vocals. We'll hear a little bit more from her later on, including a comparison of her original version of Just Your Fool and Little Walter's version, which we'll hear later on in the show. It's kind of interesting to compare how Little Walter adapted that to the original version that she did. Good stuff. Right now, let's play some Mississippi Blues. We'll kick it with T-Model Ford. This is from the album Bad Man. This is Yes, I'm Standing, and we'll play all Mississippi Blues in this set. Just some really cool, powerful, down-home, raw stuff that was kind of repopularized in the early 1990s with the Fat Possum record label. We'll hear some stuff from other labels, too, in this set, but let's kick it with Yes, I'm Standing, which is actually Mino Frisco, T-Model Ford on KJZZ guitar and vocal from, I believe, it's Greenville, Mississippi.

is the one you wanna do. You can love me or leave me, babe.

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Some modern down-home Mississippi blues, T-Model Ford, Yes, I'm Standing. Heard from Pat Thomas and 61 Highway. That was a song written by his father, James Son Thomas, who he carried on the tradition. Sadly, we lost him last year, unexpectedly. He was in his 60s, but there's a few of his recordings out and about, and they're just so refreshing, that voice that leads right back to the falsetto of Tommy Johnson was still apparent in Pat's, and a great, great blues man. The Jelly Roll Kings with Big Jack Johnson, Frank Frost, and Sam Carr, and the Frank Frost Blues, sung by Big Jack Johnson. We heard from T-Model Ford. She asked me, so I told her. And then we had a little confusion there. I'm sorry about that. I had to pulled a CD that I thought was the right CD, but it was actually the wrong CD in the right CD container, so it threw me off a little bit, but we got back on track with the Jelly Roll Kings and a second song, So Lonesome. Again, Big Jack Johnson on the vocal and guitar with organ by Frank Frost and Sam Carr on the drums. Great stuff. This is member-supported KJZZ-FM Phoenix and HD, a service of Rio Salado College. 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Let's turn our attention to somebody else who had a birthday in heaven this week, the great Johnny Big Moose Walker. Great piano player, great organ player. He was associated with Earl Hooker and recorded with all sorts of different people in different situations, and had this zesty voice, this fantastic piano style, and was very active in Chicago during my Chicago days in the 1970s. Used to see him around all the time and befriended him, even played a game of pool with him one time, which was a mistake. He was a great pool player, but also a natural comedian, fun-loving human being, and just one of the strongest but most likable personalities, Big Moose Walker. Let's hear some of his stuff right now, and we'll kick it off with something he did in California in one of his many travels for Johnny Otis's Dig record label. This one's called Talking About Me on KJZZ.

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Nothing from nothing, leave nothing. 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If you want my money, you're shown up, got it. 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

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If they come in here, you know what they're gonna do? 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I only got $25. Don't do that. 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I told you about that. All night long, I'm gonna sing the blues.

0: I just can't get along with you. Good God Almighty, what a pretty woman.
1: What's up by Big Moose Walker on KJCC, beginning with a site he did in California on Johnny Otis's Dig record label, Talking About Me. What a great song. Then with Ike Turner's band, with Ike Turner playing the guitar. He'd record that down south for the Modern record label, and that's Why Won't You Be True? Big Moose on the piano and Ike taking a wild guitar solo. And you can kind of hear the shape of his guitar style in things to come, because Ike was actually started out as a piano player and obviously admired Big Moose Walker's piano work. But there you have an interesting combination from the mid-1950s. After that, we heard a side probably around 1960. That was Big Moose Walker with some beautiful guitar work. On Ramblin' Woman, really cool. And we heard after that Big Moose and the Jams, which included Earl Hooker and an instrumental called Off the Hook. Then two from the CJ record label, 10 to Your Business and Things I Used to Do, with Big Moose taking his own liberties on that. Oh, by the way, the guitar player on Ramblin' Woman was Freddie Roulette, and some good stuff right there. 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Learn more at explorekingman.com. Let's turn our attention to another person who had a birthday in heaven, Honey Boy Edwards. He lived into his 90s. He kind of showed us the Wayback Machine into the early days of the blues. There's actual footage of him in the 1940s that was done for the Library of Congress, Alan Lomax, of him playing beautifully on a street corner. A guy that just had a depth and understanding of the country blues. And let's hear some of his work right now. Here's one he recorded as Mr. Honey, Who May Your Regular Be, kicking off a set of Honey Boy Edwards on KJZZ.

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0: Baby, now, drunk as I could be, I was laying that drunk when Uncle Sam's on after me. I'm gonna build myself a cave so I can move down on the ground. 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
1: The amazing Honey Boy Edwards and some deep blues songs from him. First, Who May Irregular Be? And then after that, Myrtle May. Obviously a version of Anna Lee, but with a different name in there. Some beautiful slide guitar. As on the second song with slide guitar, that was Sweet Home Chicago, cut for the Sun record label, Honey Boy Edwards once again. And then finished out that set of Honey Boy's music with Build a Cave. Those Lowdown Blues on KJZZ plays the blues each Sunday night. And thank you for tuning in. Here's Bobby Bland and I Wouldn't Treat a Dog the Way You Treated Me.

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Bobby Bland and I Wouldn't Treat a Dog the Way You Treated Me. James Carr and Lovable Girl. We heard from Larry Davis and his great version of the B.B. King classic Sweet 16. And finally, Ann Peebles, I Can't Stand the Rain, a big hit for her. 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Let's turn our attention now to Clifton Chenier, the king of Zydeco music, and kind of off-brand of the blues. It includes also some elements of waltzes and two-steps and French music. But the king of Zydeco was Clifton Chenier, who was also very firmly rooted in the blues and played it in Louisiana and Texas on the accordion. And Zydeco music oftentimes had both the accordion and had a rubboard. His brother Cleveland Chenier played beautiful rubboard. You'll hear some of that in this set. We'll kick it off with a side recorded for Specialty Records, The Things I Do For You, Clifton Chenier, King of Zydeco.

the amazing Clifton Chenier and two of his numbers. We began with Things I Did For You, and after that, I'm Coming Home. Of course, that based on Sam Cooke's song, but there you have his own adaptation with his own meaning, and really beautiful. Both are about coming home in different ways. So anyway, this is member-supported. KJZZ FM Phoenix and HD, a service of Real Salado College. I'm Bob Courtois, and each Sunday night we play those lowdown blues here on KJZZ. And you can hear us anywhere around the world, kjzz.org. And on that website, you can also get news and information. You can find out about arts and music events around Phoenix, and you can stream this radio program. And thank you so much for tuning in. Yeah, we've got some more blues to play. And a person that had a birthday in heaven this week was Elga Edmonds, who was mispronounced and for years listed on many, many records as Elgin Evans. He was a fine drummer. He was Muddy's drummer in the early stages of Muddy's career for Chess and played on a number of hits until, of course, being replaced by Freddie Bilo, who kind of became the house drummer for Muddy and for Little Walter, and was one of those guys that kind of took him to a little bit more modern drumming direction. The cool thing about Elga or Elgin was that he was able to really keep it down home. Played on a number of beautiful hits by Muddy Waters in ways that you might not recognize right off the bat, but there was all this down-home intricacy in that. He also played on sides with Floyd Jones and with Jimmy Rogers, and played the drums on the original Juke. How cool is that? So let's hear, let's honor this great drummer and hear some of the sides he did in Chicago Blues. And we'll kick it off with Muddy Waters and Baby Please Don't Go. Pay attention to the drums on this set and how they have their thing. It's a cool thing that Elga Edmonds did, and I think you'll enjoy it. Muddy Waters, Baby Please Don't Go, a set featuring drummer Elga Edmonds.

We heard from Elga Edmonds, also known as Elgin Evans, drummer mainly for Muddy Waters, but a guy that got around a little bit and had that sound, that early Muddy Waters sound, kind of a stumbly stomp that, that always just felt right in that groove. Of course, as times would modernize and the Fred Belo drumming sound became more prominent, but in that stage of the game in the early 1950s, it just was the perfect down-home drumming that that the sound of Chicago blues needed. We began with, and the whole set featured on drums, Elga Edmonds, Baby Please Don't Go with Muddy Waters and Little Walter, Floyd Jones, You Can't Live Long, that with Junior Wells. We heard Little Walter and Juke, and of course that was the send-off for Little Walter's career. It was a number one hit, harmonica instrumental hits, which is of course not something that happens, but that just sent him on tour and all around, and all of a sudden he went from making sideman pay to getting frontman pay and was a star in his own right, and a very cool song that lives on for the ages. Jimmy Rogers and Money Marbles and Chalk with Elga on the drums on that. That had both Little Walter and Jimmy Rogers on the guitar, and powerful how they played off each other on that. We heard Muddy Waters and Gone to Main Street with Junior Wells playing some beautiful harmonica, and of course that stomping drum shuffle of Elga Edmonds, and then the flip side of Juke done in the same recording session, and that recording session had just Elga on the drums, had Muddy Waters and Jimmy Rogers on the guitars, and then Little Walter on vocal and harmonica on Can't Hold Out Much Longer. Powerful stuff. Wow. 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Complete information at phoenixazblues.org. Let's get into some Texas guitar right now. Here's Clarence Gatemouth Brown and Swingin' the Gates on KJZZ.

Some Texas blues guitar on KJZZ. We began that set with Clarence Gatemouth Brown and Swingin' the Gates. Johnny Copeland followed with a great vocal and guitar masterpiece, one called Down on Bended Knee. Lightnin' Hopkins with his guitar workout called Hopkins Sky Hop. Lester Williams, I Can't Lose with the Stuff I Use. Indeed, Lester. And then Albert Collins and his wonderful, unique sound on the guitar with the Freeze. And a special thank you to Leadership Society members John and Karen Voris and Brenda Allison for their support of in-depth journalism and meaningful stories about issues that matter. More information at leadership.kjzz.org. Let's hear from some of the women in the blues right now. And let's play some more Ella Johnson. Here's Ain't You Got Me Where You Want Me on KJZZ.

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0: 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That's what you bring.
1: A Women's Side of the Blues, beginning with Ella Johnson and Ain't You Got Me Where You Want Me. Ann Cole, Darling Don't Hurt Me. Big Maybelle, and I've Got a Feeling. Helen Humes, The Airplane Blues. Then we heard from Dinah Washington, I Don't Hurt Anymore. And then Big Maybelle, Ain't to Be Played With. Mavis Staples was just in town this week. I had a chance to see her wonderful show. And here's some early Staples singers with Mavis at the lead vocal. I'm Coming Home. Mavis now 86 years old and still giving you her heart. It was a beautiful show. Here is early Staples singers on the VJ record label.

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A set of blues by the Kings right now. Here's B.B. King. To kick it off, there'll be Albert King and Freddie King to follow. B.B. King with Sugar Mama on KJZZ.

And some great blues by B.B. King with Sugar Mama, Albert King with Don't Throw Your Love on Me So Strong, and Freddie King and his very first single on the Abco record label, That's What You Think, with Freddie King and Robert Lockwood playing the guitars. And we play the blues here on KJZZ each Sunday night. 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And right now, let's turn our attention to an amazing bass player that was very prominent in the 1930s and 40s and into the 50s a little bit. Arthur Big Boy Crudup had a great session where he made a famous song, That's All Right Now Mama. And on that session, a bass player by the name of Ranson Noling played. And that's is kind of a big influence on all rockabilly. Of course, Elvis would later redo it. But here was a very musical, wonderful bass player that was called upon for great sessions. Everybody from Muddy Waters to Robert Nighthawk to Sonny Boy Williamson, Big Joe Williams to Lil Green. And we'll kick off this set with Arthur Big Boy Crudup with Ranson Noling on the bass. Ranson will be featured on every song in this set with That's All Right Now Mama on KJZZ.

Kansas City, my

I've been drunk. I've been anything I know. Oh, you know, and I'd rather be sloppy drunk than anything I know. You know, another half a pint, Mama, you will see me go. I'd rather be sloppy drunk, a sipping from the can. You know, and I'd rather be sloppy.

Canning Biscuit Boys, we just came out to welcome you. Evermore, give me Canning Biscuit on my table. Evermore, give me Canning Biscuit on my table. You can invite all your friends, all your neighbors.

Yes, indeed. That's some powerful stuff right there, all featuring Ransom Noling on the bass. And as you could tell from some of that slapping on the bass, very influential with the rockabilly crowd that would come up. Of course, Elvis Presley, and then just all the people that would listen to Arthur Big Boy Crudup and some of the other sides that that he would play bass on. We began with That's All Right Now, Mama. After that, Robert Nighthawk. That was Arthur Big Boy Crudup. Robert Nighthawk in Kansas City. And on that one, that is about the most slapping stand-up bass I've ever heard. And kind of famous for that. That record for the USA record label. Lil Green and her big hit, Why Don't You Do Right? And that was Ransom on the bass on that. Ransom also went on a tour of Europe with Muddy Waters and Otis Spann and Willie Big Eye Smith. And we heard Keep Your Hand Out of My Pocket featuring Otis Spann. And then Muddy Waters, one of his early Columbia sides from the 1940s. That was Ransom Noling on the Bering Ground Blues. He was playing the bass with Muddy, who was playing the guitar. Sonny Boy Williamson, Number One, and Bring Me Another Half a Pint. Yep, that was Ransom Noling on that one, too. Another by Arthur Big Boy Crudup. Just had to play it because the bass is such a standout on that number. He really is hitting some interesting bends and textures on the bass. She Ain't Nothing But Trouble is the name of that. And then finally, Big Joe Williams and the King Biscuit Stomp. Good stuff, and what a great, great bass player. Let's play some more Clifton Chenier right now, and this is one instrumental called Boppin' the Rock on KJZZ.

That crazy blues accordion of Clifton Chenier sounds so good. Bopping the Rock, Rosemary, and My Soul. The great Clifton Chenier, the king of Zydeco here on KJZZ. 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Literacy is the key to student achievement, a strong workforce, and Arizona's future. More at readonarizona.org. And right now, let's turn our attention to Big Bill Brunzi, a fine guitar player and singer from deep in Mississippi, and a man who came up and established himself in the pre-war era in Chicago. And then when people like Muddy Waters came into town, he would take care of some of the new recruits from Mississippi and help them get involved, some of the musicians get involved in the city's music structure. And Big Bill was very kind that way. Also, just a fantastic guitar player and singer. And he also was both part of that whole blues boom and then part of the folk boom in Europe that was happening in the 60s, and went over there and kind of had his own double life in Europe, had all sorts of social things going on there, and was greatly popular. You'll hear why with this wonderful set of his great music. Here is Little City Woman on KJZZ from an album he did with Washboard Sam.

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Big Bill Brunzi on member-supported KJZZ-FM, Phoenix and HD, a service of Rio Salado College. I'm Bob Corritore. Where we hear four wonderful numbers, Little City Woman, that with Willie Dixon on the bass and Washboard Sam playing the washboard. What a sound. Then we heard one of his 1940s sides cut for Mercury Records, playing electric guitar and sounding just really wonderful on I Love My Whiskey. Kind of a odd message there, but a very entertaining song. And then with a UK band, a UK jazz band, I guess you might call that a skiffle band, I'm not sure, but I Feel So Good. That's from an album called The 1955 London Sessions. Big Bill went over there, and there was that kind of jazz scene over there at that time, as well as a folk scene going on, and Big Bill interfaced with that throughout Europe and really did a fantastic job of being an ambassador for the blues and for the folk side of it all. And then finally, from an album of material on the Folkways record label, that was Trouble in Mind. You could see how adaptable he was to all those audiences. I'm Bob Corritore, and yeah, we play the blues each Sunday night. We've got one more hour to go, and let's kick off this hour with some Chicago blues. One thing that was very powerful that Big Bill Brunzi did is he welcomed Muddy Waters into Chicago and showed him around. And that respect was always there. And Muddy was even a pallbearer in Big Bill Brunzi's funeral. And then would do a tribute album to him called Muddy Waters Sings Big Bill and did all of his songs. Let's hear a track from that right now. This is Just a Dream. And this features, of course, Muddy singing and James Cotton playing harmonica and Pat Hare on the guitar. Sings Big Bill, Muddy Waters on KJZZ.

some Chicago blues here on KJZZ, and we began that set with Muddy Waters doing a Big Bill Brunsey song, It Was a Dream. Jimmy Reed and Keep on Rolling, Buddy Guy, and First Time I Met the Blues, Howlin' Wolf and Commit a Crime, that with Hubert Sumlin on the guitar, Eddie Shaw on the saxophone. We heard Rock Alley by Lefty Bates, a nice guitar instrumental. Otis Spann and the Diving Duck Blues, that with Mojo Buford playing some cool harmonica, and of course Otis on that piano. Bill Warren, fine drummer, and Riding in My Jaguar. And let's mention that KJZZ has told Arizona stories for decades. 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Let's pay attention right now. I've got four songs featuring St. Louis Jimmy. He was kind of a mourning singer. He sang in a kind of sad way, very plain and simple, but to the point. He was a brilliant songwriter, and he wrote a song that he first recorded in 1941. There are other versions that came about after that that he did and that many other people covered. This is, of course, a blues classic, one called Going Down Slow, one that confronts both health and aging and the eventuality of passing. But let's hear the original of that from 1941. We also have the Hard Work Boogie, She's Murder, and a really cool number with Muddy Waters playing the guitar. Four by St. Louis Jimmy. Here's Going Down Slow. This has Roosevelt Sykes playing some beautiful piano on this. And, of course, St. Louis Jimmy's wonderful, sad voice.

Standing way up on a hill, took a good look. Oh boy, what a thrill! She's murdered.

the well-crafted blues of the amazing St. Louis Jimmy, who wrote that classic blues song Going Down Slow. And we heard the original 1941 version. He recorded a few other versions of that over the years, but that was the first version, Going Down Slow. The Hard Work Boogie with, again, Roosevelt Sykes on the piano and Robert Lockwood on the guitar on that one. And then So Nice and Kind, recorded for the Aristocrat record label in the post-war 1940s. And that with Muddy Waters playing that beautiful slide guitar solo. Finally, Murder in the First Degree. And that song covered by James Cotton. And he did it... She's Murder is what's called it. Did it with a little bit more up-tempo, but there was the original version with all of the lyric. Very, very cool. And we're featuring some music of Big Moose Walker, who had a birthday in heaven yesterday, a great piano player and vocalist. And he had four numbers on this Living Chicago Blues series. This was something that happened in the late 70s, early 80s, where Bruce Iglar decided he wanted to document what was going on in the blues clubs in Chicago at that time, because it was a thriving, amazing scene. And he was also inspired by, of course, Vanguard Chicago the Blues today. So he put out this Living Chicago Blues series. And what these albums were a number of albums that each had four songs by each artist. And they had three artists on each of the albums. And it's just really a wonderful documentary, basically, of what was going on in the clubs. Well, Moose Walker was working regularly with Lewis Myers at the time. So they put together a beautiful session. And Bob Strozier was playing the bass. And you can't really lose with that combination. So let's hear all four songs from this session. They probably could have just kept the tape player rolling, had a beautiful album based on these four numbers. We'll kick it off with Big Moose Walker and Would You Baby on KJZZ.

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1: Big Moose Walker, four wonderful numbers. Would You Babe, Worry Worry, Sunnyland, and Cry Cry Darling. I think we have just enough time to play both versions of Just Your Fool, Ella Johnson first, then Little Walter. Let's do that right now.

0: Just Your Fool, the original version by Ella Johnson with Buddy Johnson's orchestra, and then Little Walter's version. I'm Bob Courtois. This is Member Supported, KJZZ FM Phoenix and HD, a service of Rio Salado College. Thanks for tuning in. 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
2: The efforts to try and find people still alive in the rubble of last week's earthquakes in Venezuela are still going on, with specialist rescue teams from around the world now inside the country.
1: Tens of thousands of people are still missing, and in some areas, rescue teams are still to arrive. 5 days on, some are still digging through the debris with their bare hands. We'll report from Katia Lamar, one of the worst affected places.
3: I'm Isaac Bannon in Los Angeles, reporting on the World Cup. On Monday, Morocco took on Netherlands in a high-profile World Cup knockout match.
2: And we go to Germany, where extreme heat temperatures are sparking warnings. That and more after the latest bulletin of World News.
4: BBC News with Emily Thomas. More international teams have been arriving in Venezuela to join the rescue effort following Wednesday's double earthquake. Tens of thousands of people are still estimated to be missing, but hopes of finding more survivors are fading. There's growing anger with the Venezuelan government as residents say there isn't enough support. The interim president, Delcy Rodriguez, says progress has been made towards restoring key services.
5: We have already restored about 75% of electricity service. Teams are continuing to work towards full restoration of electrical services as well as water services. And the transit and circulation in roadways are about 90% restored, which is very important for rescue operations.
4: An American official has said the US and Iran have agreed to stop their attacks. The official also said technical talks on the recent memorandum of understanding were expected to continue. Yoland Nell is in Jerusalem.
6: The renewed fighting was triggered by efforts to reopen the Strait of Hormuz, with differing interpretations of the memorandum of understanding to end the war. Now a US official says that both sides will stand down for now, allowing vessels to move freely. The latest exchanges of fire in the Gulf began after Iran attacked a cargo vessel last Thursday. President Trump threatened that Iran would cease to exist if it didn't honour the interim agreement. Over the weekend, the new US-brokered ceasefire between Israel and Lebanon has also looked shaky, as fighting has continued between Israel and Hezbollah, which opposes the agreement. Tehran says the hostilities in Lebanon must stop for a wider ceasefire deal to stick.
4: Pakistan says it has carried out airstrikes and ground assaults on Islamist militant targets across the Afghan border. The strikes come days after an Islamist group attacked a Pakistani paramilitary camp in the southern city of Karachi, killing three troopers. Yama Barit is in Kabul.
7: The Taliban government says Pakistani warplanes struck several locations in Kunar, Paktia and Paktika provinces overnight, killing and injuring dozens of civilians, including women and children. The worst hit area was Mandikhel in Paktia. A local hospital says it received more than 40 injured patients. Pakistan has confirmed carrying out the strikes, but says they targeted militant camps belonging to Tehrik-e-Taliban of Pakistan, or TTP. Islamabad says 29 militants were killed after intelligence-led ground operations and air strikes in the area.
4: President Putin has acknowledged that Russia is suffering fuel shortages as a result of Ukrainian attacks on energy infrastructure, but said the situation was not critical. Mr. Putin said the main task was to increase air defences and ensure fuel supplies, especially to Crimea. World News from the BBC. Andy Burnham, who's expected to become Britain's new Prime Minister next month, is due to give his first major policy speech since Keir Starmer announced his resignation. He will set out a plan to raise living standards across the UK. Mr. Burnham is also expected to focus on devolution, arguing that more decisions should be made outside London. Australia and Vanuatu have signed a sweeping economic and security agreement that bars any foreign military base on the Pacific Island nation. Vanuatu's Prime Minister, Jotam Napaat, described it as a significant step up in the relationship. Katie Watson reports.
8: This pact, known as the Nakamal Agreement, was meant to have been signed nearly 10 months ago. But Vanuatu's Prime Minister, Jotham Napaat, pulled out of a signing ceremony last September, citing concerns about sovereignty. This agreement is a watered-down version of the original, but it still sets out that critical infrastructure in Vanuatu won't become militarised. In exchange, Australia will provide greater economic support. Effectively, this puts Australia in a strong position as the country's most important security and policing partner. This at a time when concern over China's influence in the Pacific region is growing.
4: The world's most powerful particle accelerator, the Large Hadron Collider, is shutting down for a four-year upgrade. The circular tunnel under the French-Swiss border used atom collision to find the Higgs boson, a particle that could act as a portal between known particles and dark matter. One of the most famous names in global fitness, Les Mills, has died at the age of 91. He competed in the shot put and discus for New Zealand at four Olympic Games. With his wife, he opened his first gym in Auckland, creating a nationwide chain, before lending his name to a fitness brand that developed group workouts set to music, such as Body Pump and Body Combat. BBC News.
2: Thank you for those updates. 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
1: We'll get the latest from Venezuela shortly, where international teams have joined efforts to rescue people following those two devastating earthquakes last week. We'll hear from our correspondent on the ground.
2: We'll also head to Germany to hear how the country is dealing with extreme temperatures and hear about rebuilding in Gaza.
1: And Isaac Fannin will join us again from the World Cup. He's back in Los Angeles. Watch the first knockout game. He'll give us his report on that. Also looking ahead to some great games later on today. Your thoughts on all of our stories welcome, of course, by text or WhatsApp. Send them to +44 77 86 20 50 85. So the efforts to find people still alive in the rubble of last week's earthquakes in Venezuela continue, with specialist rescue teams from around the world now inside the country. The official death toll stands at 1,400, but tens of thousands of people are still missing. In many cases, collapsed buildings still haven't been searched at all. Two boys were among 33 people rescued alive over the weekend. The coastal town of Catia-la-Mar was one of the worst affected areas, and our correspondent Will Grant reports from there.
9: When the twin earthquakes struck Venezuela, a small Chinese supermarket in the town of Catia-la-Mar was full, with the owners, employees, customers and some of their children inside. The building came down in seconds, giving most of them no chance to escape. Since then, their neighbours have worked day and night to find them in the rubble. Using pickaxes and their bare hands, they had some initial success, dragging out the injured owner. But mostly it has just been bodies, including the owner's wife and child. Three victims remain inside.
10: Mi sobrina.
11: Su sobrina. Siento tanto.
10: Gracias.
9: One of them is Rosa Rocha's niece. She was an employee at the supermarket, and Rosa is hopeful they recover her remains to give her a dignified burial. This is nothing compared to what's happened over there, though, says Rosa bluntly, indicating across the highway. Every single building has gone down, entire apartment blocks down. This place has collapsed.
12: This is one of so many examples. Small business, completely collapsed, burnt out, and only now, days after the impact of the twin earthquakes, is any heavy machinery coming to lend a hand? Everything has been done by hand by neighbours.
9: Watching the recovery operation was Simon Odas from Caracas. The last time his cousin was seen was entering this shop, but he simply doesn't know for sure if he's among the victims, and the uncertainty is killing him.
13: Como que si tú estuvieras ahogando, o te estuvieras quemando.
9: It's like you're drowning or you're burning, he says. I wouldn't wish this on my worst enemy. There are no words for it. I feel enormous desperation. At the partially destroyed bus terminal in Cadia la Mar, a field hospital has been set up in the car park. Doctors and nurses from all over Venezuela have volunteered to give free treatment to the injured. Maria Carolina Ramon is a medical technology expert who brought in much-needed portable equipment.
12: How big a task is this field hospital facing?
10: It's huge. I have been coming here for the past 3 days. Thank God today the volume decreased, so we don't have as many people as the day yesterday and the day before yesterday. But it was huge. There were a lot of people who were helped, not only in the medical field, but also they provide food and clothes to all the people who lost everything.
9: The hospital was set up by a private clinic in conjunction with the health ministry. The food donation point outside was also private agribusiness working with the state, not traditionally a friendly relationship in Venezuela. But Ms. Ramon says to tackle this tragedy, politics must be put aside.
10: One of the things that characterize most the Venezuelans is that doesn't matter what party you are from, when hard times comes, everybody got it together. And it doesn't matter if you are wealthy or you are poor, everybody comes together and everybody helps.
12: And these are the hardest of hard times.
10: Yes, it is. The experience that we had the past Wednesday was the longest minute of our life.
9: There are so many thousands of families in Cadia la Mar now homeless that they've set up a temporary camp in the local baseball stadium. The only thing to protect them from the elements are donated nylon tents or makeshift shelters they've put together with blankets and sheets. The youngest resident of this tent city is Aiden, a one-month-old baby. Since he came into the world, he has lost his home and is extremely lucky not to have lost his life when the building came down as he was in his parents' arms. The size of the rebuilding Cadia la Mar is so vast that in all probability, Aiden will be a toddler before he's back living in permanent accommodation once again.
1: BBC's Will Grant there reporting from Cadia la Mar.
2: Let's now head to Los Angeles and join Isaac Fennin, who has been following all the World Cup action. And Mohamed Bah in the Gambia, Isaac, says that South Africa bowed out to the host nation, Canada, in the World Cup round of 32. But their courage, fight and pride will not go unnoticed. A narrow loss, but a performance that made a nation proud. How is it going there?
3: Yeah, I think that is a fair assessment of South Africa's defeat to Canada. They fought really, really hard against Canada, and frankly they were beaten by one moment of quality in the game by Stefan Istakio in the 92nd minute. They had their chances and they kind of limited Canada as well, so it was a bit of an unfortunate defeat for them. I watched the game here at the Los Angeles Stadium, but it is Canada who will go through, and the knockout games are, we're into the meat of them, because for the next 5 days we're going to have three matches every day. So in around about 10 hours time, the second round of 32 match will take place. Brazil will take on Japan in Houston, then we'll see Germany play Paraguay in Boston, and then we finish on Monday with a mouth-watering matchup, Morocco taking on the Netherlands. So why don't we speak to a bright light from Morocco. Moroccan journalist Jalal Bounoir joins us from Morocco. Jalal, Morocco have probably been Africa's most entertaining side at this World Cup, and they'll be a little bit disappointed that they've got the Netherlands, because they've already played some of the best teams in this competition already, but they'll go into this game full of hope that they can get a win, won't they?
13: Yeah, thank you so much for having me. It's probably the biggest game of the round of 32. It's the only match between two teams ranked in the FIFA's top 10. That's why it's very difficult. So, you know, the Netherlands are sixth in the water, while Morocco are seventh. So you know, it's a tough game for Morocco. The Moroccan fans, they know this, because we are facing one of the best sides in this tournament so far, because they play with confidence, they control possession, they are very strong going forward. So that's why we know that it's a very, very tough game. But generally speaking, the two teams, Morocco and Netherlands, they know each other very well, and Moroccan head coach Mohamed Werby also knows the Dutch football. He coached, you know, in Belgium for several years, where his teams often played against Dutch clubs and academy sides. So I think this will be a very tactical game. The Netherlands will try to keep the ball and control the tempo and use their technical quality, and Morocco will be happy to stay compact, you know, defend. And we know Mohamed Werby, he can read games very, very, very, you know, smartly. So Morocco will try to defend as a team. It's a tough game. Maybe, as I said, it's the one that is gathering two top teams in the ranking of FIFA. But but we do trust, you know, the Moroccan players.
14: And Jalal, I wanted to get your thoughts on this, because I think it feels like a little bit of a derby, because in this Moroccan team there are three players who are Dutch-born players. I remember 4 years ago Morocco took on Spain and it felt like it was a derby match there. But this team, there are players, and you've intimated there that there are players that the coach knows, the Dutch players as well. But there's a very big connection between Morocco and the Netherlands, isn't there?
13: Exactly, that's really true. So many Moroccan players from this team in this competition, this World Cup, were raised in the Netherlands. They played there. We have, for example, Ismail Saibari, our forward, who has scored 3 goals. He is the best. He was named the best player in the Dutch league with PSV, his club, and he's now joining Bayern München, by the way. And also other players like Nosair Mazraoui, who is a pure product, our left back, who is a pure product of Ajax Amsterdam, and he knows the players there. And also other players who were in Netherlands, like, for example, Hakim Ziyech and other players. Even the coach of Netherlands, he knows those players, and he knows the Moroccan players. And don't forget about the number of Moroccans who live in the Netherlands. So this game will be a strong one there. So many Moroccans will be supporting Morocco there in the Netherlands. So it's like a derby. We know each other. And as I told you, Werby, when he was the coach of Anderlecht under 21, he used to play a lot with Dutch clubs like PSV, like Feyenoord, like Ajax Amsterdam. He knows them very well. And that's an advantage. But at the same time, it's a tough game for some Moroccan players like Ismail Saibari, like Nosair Mazraoui, and also Salah Ad-Din, who still now plays as a winger for PSV Eindhoven.
14: Yeah, I mean, I believe in the Netherlands last year, it was estimated to be around 430,000 Moroccans who live in the Netherlands. Jalal, really, really great chatting to you. That Moroccan journalist, Jalal Benoit. I'm very, very much excited for that match. I think it's going to be a fascinating encounter between those two teams. Can Morocco go one better and make it to a final of a World Cup? They've got a tough road ahead of them, though.
2: Tough road ahead indeed. Many thanks, Isaac Fannin. We're looking forward to that and more from the World Cup. For now, let's head to Singapore for some business news. And South Korea is set to unveil 3 major projects to fuel its next phase of growth. Our business presenter, Suranjana Tewari, has all the details. Suranjana, what's this about?
15: Yeah, this is a major announcement that's come out of South Korea by the president alongside 2 of the world's biggest memory chip makers, Samsung and SK Hynix. And basically, it's a mega investment worth billions of dollars, hundreds of billions of dollars, actually, in the artificial intelligence and chip building industries over several years. So it was announced in a televised presentation, and President Lee Jae-myung said semiconductors, physical AI and AI data centers were the triple axis of South Korea's great leap forward, and that's why he was making this announcement. Now, of course, we know the demand for things like AI chips is on the high, and South Korea is responsible for making a lot of those chips. And so this is really fitting with sort of future technology, what's often called productive forces in the sort of global economy, investments for the future, if you like, for the technology and the devices support that we will be using for many years to come.
16: And briefly, there have been criticisms of that plan from opposition politicians. What are they saying?
15: That's right. They have really criticized this plan, especially the president's plan, because he's aiming to build these data centers and these factories in the southwest of the country. Now, they say that that's where a lot of his voters live, 85% of them. And therefore, you can imagine all the sort of local economy that will be boosted as a result of these investments will benefit. And therefore, it's his supporters, essentially, who will benefit from this investment.
16: Many thanks, Suranjana Tiwari there.
1: Now, it is more than 8 months since the ceasefire in Gaza began, but no meaningful rebuilding work is taking place. The territory remains shattered, with about 1.5 million people still displaced by the war between Israel and Hamas. Local authorities and aid agencies say they're doing what they can, but under President Trump's Board of Peace plan, Hamas must disarm before reconstruction can take place. So what is life like in Gaza now? I've been speaking to Ahmad, who's worked for years as an esports commentator.
17: It seems hard because so many people try to get sustainable internet at their homes, but with the lack of good materials, the good equipment, it's nearly impossible. I need like a decent 20 megabits of internet consistently, and I can't have that anywhere now in Gaza. If you apply for ISP to be connected to your house, you can't get more than 4 megabits, and that's not enough to open Facebook. I try to contact other locations where they're maintained their equipment from before war, and they're like a handful of places where I can go now, but I can get internet, but I can't get electricity, so I have to bring my own generator. It's too expensive to refill it with fuel. It becomes unsustainable to work in esports because I have to run my own generator, bring my own equipment, and even then, the electricity generated by those portable generators are not sustainable. It can burn my battery or my laptop.
1: And yet you are showing flexibility, entrepreneurship in finding other lines of work.
17: Yes, that's the solution I found when I couldn't go to those events. Like, imagine I need to go to Saudi Arabia, but there is no crossing. I obtained the visa, but I couldn't go out, so I had to improvise. I brought my own laptop, I brought the ISP equipment back from Gaza to Rafah in the north, and I wanted to commentate online, and they destroyed the building near us, so I couldn't get the equipment out anywhere, so I lost the equipment, I lost the opportunity, and I couldn't continue my work in esports at all until now. So I tried to go back to content writing, and I was able to work even from tents. Even from my tent in the so-called humanitarian area, I bring my laptop, try to charge it with solar-powered systems. I have like 4 small solar-powered panels, and I charge my laptop with it for like 4 hours, so I can get it fully charged. Then I go to somewhere with decent internet, like 1 or 2 megabits. I try to work from that place, finish my work, send it, then go back. I needed to walk like 7 kilometers a day. Then I come back and do the daily chores, from making fire to making food to getting to the markets, blah, blah, blah.
1: That sounds a very busy, full, tiring day.
17: Yes. I wake up at 5 and finish those tasks by 9 p.m.
1: IT worker Ahmed there, speaking to me from Gaza.
16: To Germany now, where large parts of the country's east are forecast to see big population drops over the coming decades. That's as the nation, known as the powerhouse of Europe, continues to see deaths outpace births. At the same time, immigration levels are falling. But why is Germany's former communist east so affected? Our correspondent Jessica Parker reports.
18: I'm in the town of Oschersleben, in the state of Saxony-Anhalt. Of the five states that were once part of Germany's communist East, this one has seen the most drastic population drop, around a 26% fall since 1990. We're here to meet a guy who came back to his hometown after years away, Jan Nicholas. You were born in 1989.
19: Yes.
18: So when the Berlin Wall fell.
19: Yes.
18: A Wendekind, yes. Turning point child, as it were. You were obviously a baby in 1989.
19: Sure.
18: But growing up here, what did you see change in the local area?
19: There was a big change because obviously lots of people left after the reunification. People needed to look for new jobs, for new opportunities. And obviously lots of people left because the opportunities were in the West.
20: This is the middle of the checkpoint. The police are making no attempt to stop people. The gates have been thrown open. And
18: there was euphoria when the Berlin Wall fell.
20: Pouring over to take a look at a West. In some cases, their first look.
18: But for the East, it would also lead to a huge sense of loss. Many firms suddenly exposed to capitalism struggled or collapsed. There was an exodus West. Birth rates in the East plunged. They later picked up, but remain low as part of a wider trend.
19: So we were really happy to get a place in the kindergarten.
18: It's something Jan Nicholas is noticing.
19: Now our kindergarten asks us if we know other families with children. So actually in the newspaper, there are now articles where kindergartens need children.
18: So what specifically are you doing to try and get people into Oschersleben?
19: I want to bring this topic back on the kitchen tables, that people start talking about demographic change more. Yeah. We have to talk to everyone to come back.
18: We're driving past forests and fields, and it's across large parts of the more rural East where further big population falls are forecast. Regions that have seen way less immigration than the big cities or the West. And when it comes to those who left after the wall fell, there's something else that's important to understand.
21: The second wave of out-migration peaked around 2005.
18: Dr. Katja Salomo is a sociologist.
21: It was highly selective. Young people, highly educated people, and especially women were more likely to leave.
18: But the women that left, they left ages ago. I mean, there must be...
21: New women now.
18: There must be new women, exactly. Yeah.
21: So if you look at the current marriage population, the 18 to 40-year-old, you will see that in the older age group of that population, you still have this imbalance. But the children that were never born continue to be a miss, and they will also not have children. So this is how population decline works. It gets worse and worse and worse.
22: Begrüßen Sie den nächsten Ministerpräsidenten Ulrich Siegmund.
18: A campaign video by the far-right's Alternative for Deutschland. Saxony-Anhalt may be the epicenter of a political earthquake. In upcoming elections, the AfD has a real shot at winning power.
21: Research shows that electoral support for far-right parties, including the AfD, tends to be higher in the regions most affected by population decline and its consequences. There's a strong sense of loss and stagnation accordingly, as we know from surveys, along with the feeling of not receiving a fair share of what society has to offer.
23: We can go outside.
18: Sure. Yeah.
23: Coffee is coming.
18: There are initiatives to try and pull people to the East. Kati Luwe runs one of them from Halberstadt, a town nestled near the Harz Mountains. She works to promote the area and match people with jobs.
24: The main fear is that we will see towns and villages which are half empty. If only half the population is left in a village, the infrastructure suffers. We already see school closures in many parts of the region. And I think we have to fight against that to maintain a certain quality of life in our rural areas.
18: The world-famous organ in Halberstadt Cathedral. It's nearly 40 years since the Berlin Wall fell. A seismic moment with persistent, powerful reverberations.
16: Jessica Parker reporting there. And you've been sending your messages on some of the stories that we've been covering on the program. Our top story on Venezuela. Matthew Philemon Bayo in Sierra Leone says that actually the world needs to support Venezuela from such a tragedy. Very much painful and heartbreaking indeed. May the souls of all those who've lost their lives rest in peace. And James in South Sudan says he sends his condolence to those who have lost their loved ones. This is Newsday.
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1: The search for survivors continues in Venezuela, with international rescue teams now helping in that operation. The death toll is now at least 1,500.
2: And Eliza Fanning in Los Angeles will be chatting about one of this city's favourite daughters, Serena Williams, who makes a return to singles tennis at Wimbledon, which starts on Monday. All after the BBC News.
3: BBC News with Emily Thomas. More international teams have been arriving in Venezuela to join the rescue effort following Wednesday's double earthquake. Tens of thousands of people remain missing, while hopes of finding survivors fade. Nearly 1,500 have been confirmed dead. An American official has said the US and Iran have agreed to stand down after a series of clashes around the Strait of Hormuz. He said technical talks on the recent Memorandum of Understanding were expected to continue. There's no confirmation from Iran. Pakistan has carried out airstrikes and ground assaults on Islamist militant targets across the Afghan border. The Pakistani Information Minister said the provinces of Paktia, Paktika and Kunar were hit. Australia and Vanuatu have signed a sweeping economic and security agreement. It bars any foreign military base on the Pacific Island nation. In exchange, Australia will provide greater economic support. Vanuatu is at the centre of strategic rivalry between China and US allies. Andy Burnham, who's expected to become Britain's new Prime Minister next month, is due to give his first major policy speech since Keir Starmer announced his resignation. He will set out a plan to raise living standards across the UK. The world's most powerful particle accelerator, the Large Hadron Collider, is shutting down for a four-year upgrade. Scientists hope that boosting the machine's ability to accelerate and smash particles will provide 100 times more data to hunt for dark matter. A fossil which had been ignored for 40 years has turned out to be the first dinosaur bone ever found in Antarctica. The specimen belongs to the British Antarctic Survey. And co-hosts Canada have defeated South Africa 1-0 in the first match of the knockout stage of the World Cup. World News from the BBC.
1: Many thanks for that news. Hello and welcome to Newsday on the BBC World Service with me, Anne Soy, in Nairobi and Rob Young in London. Over the next half hour, we go to Venezuela and South Africa.
0: We'll also head to Los Angeles, which is where Isaac Fannin is, for the first knockout game of the World Cup. He'll give his report on that. Also, they're talking about Serena Williams returning to Wimbledon this week for her first competitive singles match in nearly 4 years. Your thoughts on our stories welcome, of course, by text or WhatsApp, +44 77 86 20 50 85.
1: In Venezuela, 33 people were pulled alive from debris over the weekend, according to the interim president, Delcy Rodriguez. But with tens of thousands still missing following last week's twin earthquakes, families have accused her government of not doing enough to coordinate response efforts. The hopes of finding survivors are slowly fading, even as international rescue teams arrive to help. Aid agencies say that the first 48 to 72 hours after a disaster are crucial for finding people alive. We are now on day five, and Venezuelan authorities say that more than 1,450 people have been killed in that disaster that saw hundreds of buildings flattened. BBC Mundo's Norberto Parades has returned to the capital from La Guaira, the worst affected state, and the place of his birth. He told me what he saw there.
4: Right now, I am in Caracas, but I have visiting hardest hit areas like La Guaira. The northern suburbs of Caracas have been badly hit as well. And I think the worst hit place is to the west of the La Guaira state, which most of the buildings have collapsed. Dozens of buildings have collapsed.
1: What is going on in terms of rescue and perhaps recovery?
4: So there is some aid reaching certain areas, but in others there is a growing sense of abandonment. People say that the help is either too slow or is simply not arriving. There is more and more frustration from the population in La Guaira. People are now blaming the government for what they see as the late response.
1: There were international groups that had announced they would be coming to help. There are U.S. forces, U.S. military, people who are coming in as well. How is that going in terms of the kind of support Venezuela is receiving from the international community?
4: Well, you have teams here from Mexico, from Qatar, from the UK, from the US, and they have now arrived. But the level of destruction is truly unimaginable here. Like, nothing really prepares you for what you're about to see when you enter the zone, La Guaira. And people feel that the help hasn't been quick enough. People are losing hope. And most people I've spoken to, they just ask for more and more help because they want to speak to the media and send a message to the outside world that the situation here is extremely dire and that Venezuela urgently needs assistance.
1: There are tens of thousands of people missing. Have you met some of their family? What do they say?
4: Yes, I've been today actually to this complex that had five buildings in La Guaira, and all these buildings just collapsed. And you know, there are no rescuers there. I mean, it's just a civil society who has gathered, and they're working with their bare hands to remove the rubble. So that's why they think that the government and the government hasn't been quick enough in the response, and the international aid, it's just the level of destruction is huge. And there are places that haven't even been searched because there are some streets that you can even enter because of the rubble. The streets are blocked. And people know that there are still people trapped there.
1: Tell us about the level of coordination of these efforts on the ground. The government is being criticized, but is there any form of coordination even with the international teams that are coming in? Do families know where to go to report those who are missing?
4: Not really. I've been visiting hospitals and, you know, like people go desperately to hospitals trying to look for the loved ones, and the staff can't even say who the people there in the hospital are sometimes. So they have put some lists outside of the hospitals, the main hospitals in La Guaira, where people look for their relatives' names, but there is a lack of information. There is a lack of coordination as well. I think the more organized groups are the international teams. I've seen the Mexican and the Salvadorian teams who are very organized. They go to one place, they bring equipment, they search for survivors. But the thing is that I feel that they don't spend enough time in some areas, talking to some people in La Guaira. And you have all the civil society, Venezuelan people who have come from all parts of Venezuela to help from states that are very far away, like 300 kilometers, and they've taken days to come here. There are people that are helping, you know, like I went to a place where I was asking for what's the name of this building. No one could tell me because no one knew anyone there. Their relatives, you know, they were very old people who couldn't help. So it was other Venezuelans who were helping them find their relatives in the rubble.
1: It must be very difficult even for you in your country covering such a story.
4: People used to go on holidays, people from Caracas, the capital, people from all over the country. It's a very sunny place. It's a place where, it's the Caribbean Sea is there. People have second homes, had second homes there. So it was, La Guaira has always been the holiday, a holiday destination, a popular holiday destination for Venezuelans. And now it looks more like a war zone.
1: Norberto Paredes there from the BBC's Spanish language service, BBC Mundo, speaking to me a little earlier.
0: In South Africa, an unofficial deadline put in place by some anti-migrant groups looms for undocumented migrant workers to return to their home countries. This, as you would imagine, has created anxiety among many communities. Many from other African countries are worried they could be targeted. Some nations, including Nigeria, Ghana and Malawi, have organised voluntary repatriations. Meanwhile, those that are seeking asylum in South Africa for fear of political persecution in their home countries have nowhere to return to. Jean, who's from Burundi, has lived in South Africa for 9 years. She's currently in the process of seeking asylum. She says she was attacked by an angry mob in April, and now she's worried about her and her children's safety. She sent Newsday this voice note.
5: I'm an asylum seeker. I'm a refugee. I ran away from my country because of issue of politics. So I am also a street vendor. I was attacked on April this year. A group of people came to me, starting swearing at me, calling me names that I'm a foreigner, I'm a kwerekwere, I have to go back where I came from. They destroy my stuff, everything, and also starting beating me in front of my kids. I got injury on my head and also on my face. So I was shocked because people, they just come from nowhere, starting fighting you. You didn't do anything wrong, but they are telling you that you are an immigrant. So I was very, very angry and shocked. So now I'm worried about this deadline, 30th June. We don't know what to do. I don't know where to go with my kids. I am very, very worried about this date. We don't know what is going to happen to us. I am worried. I am scared. I don't know what to do. I don't know where to go. As a refugee, I have the right to work, and my kids also have the right to study. But my kids, they are not going to school because of issue of papers. We are not working. We have to pay rent. So now we are so confused. We don't know what to do. We don't know how we're going to feed our kids.
0: Well, thanks to Jean for sending us her thoughts there. We're joining us now from Durban. One of the epicentres of these anti-migrant protests is Eric Jean Batoki, who is a Burundian who's lived in South Africa for 19 years. He's also a project coordinator for Africa Awake, which was set up by refugees to provide support for other refugees and asylum seekers. Welcome to the programme. Eric, how common is the experience of Jean, who we just heard from?
6: That is a common experience which many refugees and asylum seekers are going through, especially in recent months. So all those who have been trading in informal trading, they were chased away. They were chased away, and even if they were having operating licenses from the municipality, they were chased away by the March and March and other groups which are anti-migrant, and many are forced to stay without any form of employment.
0: And so what are people doing? Are some people choosing to leave South Africa if they're able to?
6: Yes, I can say that this particular time there is a mass exodus from South Africa because many people are leaving. But the challenge remains on documented refugees and asylum seekers who cannot go back to their countries as for now. So that is the main challenge, and they are not given a proper attention to.
0: What are people worried about? What could happen? when this unofficial deadline of tomorrow passes?
6: Yeah, the unofficial deadline of tomorrow, as for us, our observation is it's already happening. It has already a huge impact. Hence, there is, as we I'm speaking to you, they from yesterday and the before yesterday, many refugee businesses, they were attacked and the other, they were burned down in the township. And the we speak, people are living in extreme fear. Many of them, they are not even getting out of their houses, but there be other that are being chased out by the landlord because they can't afford to pay their rent. Hence, they be not working for a while. So that is a situation which is there. There's a total uncertainty in the refugee community, especially here in Durban.
0: We heard from an immigration lawyer on the programme an hour ago who said that she would like the government to prosecute and prosecute more forcefully people who are attacking migrants, whether they're legal or in the country illegally. What is your assessment of how the authorities have been handling these protests?
6: That's what I would say, that that is a theory, but they're not practicing what they think, because the for this anti-migrant sentiment to gain momentum, it's because of inaction of the government, and especially the Department of Home Affairs itself, because it's been a long time since last year when people been physically attacked and blocked from entering, accessing the medical facilities, and properly documented the people, they were chased away. What the government did, nothing. And it's been all happening since last year and up to now. So it's now out of control. They can't control it anymore. And themselves, they are acting under pressure of accepting that the issue of migration is the problem they have. And for that reason, they are not doing what they're supposed to do. Like, I'll tell you, like for the immigration department themselves, they've been rendering many refugees and asylum seekers who are properly documented and undocumented with the fine they're instituting in their department, which are illegal. So the issue of trusting the state as for now is not going to make sense at all.
0: Thank you very much. That's Eric Jean Potoki there, who's a Burundian who's lived in South Africa for 19 years, also helped set up that refugee support organisation, Africa Awake. And I just wonder what this is doing to the reputation of South Africa as a place to live and work across the rest of the African continent.
1: Oh, it's a major, major dent. And, you know, the conversations, and you can see even from the World Cup, lots of Africans supporting the opponents of South Africa in the tournament. So it has reverberated across the continent. And, you know, I was just reading a report from Mozambique where the government says that it has repatriated the bodies of 7 people who were killed during incidents, they say, of xenophobic attacks in South Africa. So it's sending, the relations with African countries are becoming very, you know, they're facing testing times. Mm. And talking of, sport and the World Cup, let's head back to Los Angeles, where Isaac Fannin is. We were just talking about South Africa now out of the tournament. And it's not just about, we've been talking a lot about football, Isaac, but you have something else.
7: Yes, indeed. The return of one of Los Angeles' biggest sports stars, Serena Williams, maybe the greatest female tennis player of all time, will play her first competitive singles match in nearly 4 years when she returns to Wimbledon. Williams has won at SW19 7 times. She has 23 Grand Slam titles. In recent years, the 44-year-old has been focusing on her family life and her 2 daughters, aged 8 and 2. And the BBC's Claire Balding has been speaking to Williams and began by asking her if she was nervous ahead of her return.
8: I felt a lot of things, but I haven't felt the butterflies yet.
9: Do you think you
8: soon,
9: will?
8: Soon, I'm sure. I absolutely will. 100%. I just haven't felt it yet.
9: I would love to ask you about what Serena Williams 2026 has that maybe Serena Williams 2000 didn't have, that maybe Serena Williams 2016 didn't have. What are the best things about being you right now?
8: Well, I have 2 amazing kids. I think that's the best thing that I have that I didn't have then. I would have totally taken them then as well. I definitely have a lot of experience on my side, and I have a lot of championships where I don't feel the pressure to to do anything except for have fun and enjoy myself and enjoy the moment.
9: So is that what makes it most different, walking in here this year, that you can be totally free? There is nothing
8: I don't know. I think so. I'm never a free person in general. You see me play. I don't play. I play like a maniac. So we'll see. I mean, as of now, I'm calm, but I might change in a matter of minutes. Who knows?
9: And what does success look like for you? What do you want it to be?
8: I think success is just walking out there. I never expected to be here. I mean, I expected to play doubles, but I didn't even expect that 3-4 months ago. So success is just enjoying myself for me and sticking to my game plan that my coach gives me. Being disciplined.
9: Being disciplined.
8: So that's what I'm trying to do.
9: Have you been back in the village yet? And have you got your house set up and all that?
8: Yeah, everything is back. I'm back in the house that I stayed in several years. So it's like, it's been a very easy retransition. So it's like nothing too new. And at the same time, it's everything new. I don't know my way around here. I'm like, wait, what? Where am I? I couldn't get here. I was lost. But it's still fun. Change is good.
9: It's going to be a blast to see you on court again.
8: You think?
9: I do.
8: Okay.
9: But there is a bigger message here. And what do you want the big message to be?
8: That is such a big question for me right now. I don't know. I just want to, anything is possible, I guess. But also, you just, sometimes it's good to just enjoy yourself. So that's what I'm planning to do.
7: So that was Serena Williams there speaking to Claire Balding. Let's speak to our tennis correspondent, Russell Fuller, who is at Wimbledon, primed and ready. Russell, we just heard from Serena there. She sounded so relaxed. Is that as scary as it used to be, the sound of a relaxed Serena Williams going into a Wimbledon?
0: I think it very much depends who you are, because I'm sure there'll be a lot of players that feel that they would relish the chance to play Serena Williams, because it's quite an event for a start, and also to be able to say that you can beat, assuming it works out, a 23-time Grand Slam champion is quite something. There are other players who I think will struggle with everything she has achieved in her career and her life, and I think Maya Joint of Australia is potentially one of those, because she's just 20 years of age and is actually in a very, very poor run of form, having won a grass court tournament at Eastbourne on the south coast of England 12 months ago. I spoke to her the other day, and she didn't sound convinced as to how she would respond to walking out on centre court on Tuesday afternoon to play Williams. But she is 44, Williams. Yes, she's a 23-time Grand Slam singles champion. She's not played a singles match for 4 years. Her movement can't be what it was in her prime. So the question is really, can the opponent have the composure to exploit some of those inevitable weaknesses in her return to the tour?
7: I just want to talk overarching about this return, because when she left the sport 4 years ago, she never really explicitly said that she was retiring, did she? So was this a surprise? Is this a surprise that she's back?
0: She was evolving away from the sport, wasn't she? Which was very lovely Serena Williams language. But yes, it was a surprise when we found out that she had put her name down again in the drug testing pool. You have to be on that and available to be tested at quite antisocial times of the day, potentially, for 6 months before you're eligible to play professional tennis again. So that was a big surprise. Then she talked about playing doubles. I personally always thought she'd...
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1: Williams was able to sweep all before her and win several matches and knock out top 10 players, then it perhaps wouldn't be a particularly good look for the modern women's game. But we're not there yet, are we? I think everybody is just absolutely fascinated to see her back. You have a rivalry between the likes of Sabalenka and Swiatek and Elena Rybakina and Coco Gauff and 19-year-old Mira Andreeva, who's a new French Open champion, to name but a few. And now you suddenly throw somebody into the mix who's a quarter of a century older than the French Open champion.
2: Okay, let's talk. We've talked a lot about Serena.
3: I want to talk about the men's draw now. No Carlos Alcaraz this year. Yannick Sinner, of course, will be the huge favourite, and it's even bigger considering he's had a while to kind of relax and get ready for this tournament, considering his early French Open exit.
1: And I think he'll be all the better for the rest. He had such a frenetic period from the beginning of March to that defeat to Juan Manuel Cerúndolo, from two sets up and 5-1 up on a very hot French Open second round day, in which he said he was feeling under the weather. And so the break will have done him good, and he is very much the man to beat again for me. Novak Djokovic at 39, the seven-time champion, is in the same half of the draw. If you're looking for other potential champions, I think you have to look quite hard to make a convincing case for anybody else, in all honesty. Alex Zverev has just won the French Open, his first Grand Slam, but he's never been past the fourth round at Wimbledon. Ben Shelton is a semi-finalist at Grand Slam level, won the Stuttgart grass court tournament a couple of weeks ago, so he's potentially a champion, as is Taylor Fritz of the United States, who's been in a Grand Slam final at the US Open and has also been in two grass court finals this year. If Sinner were to lose dramatically in the opening week of the championships, we'd have a repeat of what we saw at the French Open. There would be a mad scramble for the title.
3: That would be very, very exciting. Russell, really, really appreciate you joining us. I'm sure we'll be talking to you plenty over the next fortnight. Thank you very much.
1: Thanks, Isaac.
4: I don't know how you're going to fit all the tennis in, Isaac, alongside all the football you've got to watch as well.
2: It's not a tough job, is it?
4: No, I can't believe we pay for this. Deng, who is listening in Juba in South Sudan, has a question. How did South Africa end up playing Canada while both finished second in their respective groups? Because generally in the World Cup, if you're second, you play a winner of a group.
2: Oh, dang, that is a very complicated question. Let me try and explain it. So it comes with the expansion to 48 teams. So they've all been split into 12 groups of four. FIFA also wanted to expand the knockouts. So as you mentioned, Rob, you have 12 first place teams usually playing the 12 second place teams. But the numbers don't really add up because they want 32. So what they did is they added 8 of the best third place teams, which gives you 32 teams. I hope you're still with me.
4: Scribbling it down.
2: And yes, good, I'm glad. And so what then happens is the four of the top teams end up playing four of the... I'm even getting confused trying to put this to. So 8 of the first place teams will play the third place teams, and then 4 of the top teams will play the second place teams, and the rest of the second place teams play each other. So that's how we got South Africa playing Canada, two teams who finished second. On Monday, we'll see Brazil, who finished first in their group, play Japan. And actually, Rob, what this does is it actually is an argument for potential expansion of the World Cup from 48 teams to 64. So right, that we don't have this, and it's easier, and it's back
4: that,
2: to
4: that would be the
2: top
4: 2 month
2: place,
4: long tournament
2: team.
4: Then
2: Isaac, I'm sure many football fans would be complaining about
4: thank
2: that.
4: You for answering Deng's question so thoroughly. That is it for this edition of Newsday from Anne, myself and Isaac. Thank you for listening. Have a good day.
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1: Hello and welcome to the History Hour with me, Max Pearson, the past brought to life by those who were there. This week, 10 years on from the Brexit referendum in the UK, how the Irish government watched on with anxiety.
2: It was a sense that this was a really important moment, that I was in the middle of it, that there would be lots of challenges ahead. So from a purely, I suppose, professional point of view, it was quite exciting.
1: Also, the birth of the Australian campaign to get people to use sunscreen.
3: Slip, slop, slap. It sounds like a breeze when you say it like that. Slip, slop, slap. So it goes on.
1: Plus, China's treatment of a dissident bookseller, and 110 years on, the horrors of the Battle of the Somme.
4: I don't think that any of us can quite wipe out the sores that we have in our souls, if I may say so, of the sights that we saw.
1: That's after the latest world news.
5: BBC News with Emily Thomas. More international teams have been arriving in Venezuela to join the rescue effort following last Wednesday's double earthquake. Tens of thousands of people are still estimated to be missing. Will Grant is one of the hardest hit areas, Catia La Mar.
6: There are so many thousands of families in Catia La Mar now homeless that they've set up a temporary camp in the local baseball stadium. The only thing to protect them from the elements are donated nylon tents or makeshift shelters they've put together with blankets and sheets. The youngest resident of this tent city is Aiden, a one-month-old baby. The size of the rebuilding Catia La Mar is so vast that in all probability, Aiden will be a toddler before he's back living in permanent accommodation once again.
5: An American official has said the US and Iran have agreed to halt strikes after a series of clashes around the Strait of Hormuz. They say technical talks on the recent memorandum of understanding are expected to continue. Yoland now is in Jerusalem with the latest.
7: Several media outlets quoting this Trump administration official, who's unnamed, saying that the US and Iran have agreed to stand down now after several days of attacks against each other, and also to allow vessels to pass freely through the Strait of Hormuz. We've not seen official comment still from Tehran. Axios, the website in the US, is now reporting that there will indeed be technical talks taking place in Doha tomorrow.
5: Pakistan says it's carried out airstrikes and ground assaults on Islamist militant targets across the Afghan border. The Pakistani information minister said the provinces of Paktika, Paktiar and Kunar were hit. The Taliban authorities in Afghanistan said dozens of civilians have been killed or wounded. The strikes come days after an Islamist group attacked a Pakistani paramilitary camp in the southern city of Karachi, killing three troopers. Andy Burnham, who's expected to become Britain's new Prime Minister next month, is due to give his first major policy speech since Keir Starmer announced his resignation. Here's Chris Mason.
8: The essence of the speech today is devolution, this idea of handing power away from Westminster to communities and local politicians. He reckons that basically things like the setting up of mayors and devolution to Scotland, Wales and Northern Ireland have been great, but that those at the other end of it from Westminster haven't had as many of the tools as they might need to make a proper fist of it. He's going to set up a Downing Street operation in the north of England, Number 10 North, to drive devolution, as they put it, and ensure good growth in every postcode.
5: This is the latest world news from the BBC. Australia and Vanuatu have signed a sweeping economic and security agreement that bars any foreign military base on the Pacific Island nation. Vanuatu's Prime Minister, Jotam Napaat, described it as a significant step up in the relationship. Katie Watson reports.
9: This pact, known as the Nakamal Agreement, was meant to have been signed nearly 10 months ago, but Vanuatu's Prime Minister, Jotham Napaat, pulled out of a signing ceremony last September, citing concerns about sovereignty. This agreement is a watered-down version of the original, but it still sets out that critical infrastructure in Vanuatu won't become militarised. In exchange, Australia will provide greater economic support. Effectively, this puts Australia in a strong position as the country's most important security and policing partner. This at a time when concern over China's influence in the Pacific region is growing.
5: South Korea has announced a mega investment worth $500 billion in the artificial intelligence and chip building industries over several years. During a televised presentation, the president, Lee Jae-myung, said semiconductors, physical AI and AI data centers were the triple axis of South Korea's great leap forward. A fossil which has been ignored for 40 years has turned out to be the first dinosaur bone ever found in Antarctica. The specimen belongs to the British Antarctic Survey, based in Cambridge. It's now been identified by experts from the Natural History Museum in London as a tailbone of a titanosaur, the largest dinosaurs ever to roam the Earth. One of the most famous names in global fitness, Les Mills, has died at the age of 91. He competed in the shot put and discus for New Zealand at four Olympic Games. With his wife, he opened his first gym in Auckland, creating a nationwide chain before lending his name to a fitness brand that developed group workouts set to music, such as Body Pump and Body Combat. BBC News.
1: Hello, this is The History Hour with Max Pearson, pulling together this week's personal insights into events from the past as shared on Witness History on the BBC World Service. Coming up, we're in the room when it happens, Ireland's response to the UK Brexit vote. We experience China's treatment of suspected dissidents. We meet the composer behind the insulting lyrics of a longtime Mexican hit song, and the Battle of the Somme, 110 years on. But with much of Europe sweltering under heatwave conditions so severe they pose a risk to life, we're going to begin by taking a lesson from a country which has been dealing with the effects of intense sunshine for decades. In 1981, Australia launched a fight against skin cancer with help from a yellow cartoon seagull and an irritatingly catchy jingle. Jane Wilkinson has been speaking to the charity behind the campaign.

0: The jingle is just so catchy, you can't forget it. The kids recognised it as soon as they heard it coming out of our van.
1: So tell me what you're slipping on, what you're slopping on, what you're slapping on.
0: You slip on a shirt, slop on a sunscreen and slap on a hat.
2: Meet David Hill, who's working for what was then called the Anti-Cancer Council of Victoria. In the 1970s, the charity is trying to tackle the rising cases of skin cancer, particularly the most dangerous type, melanoma. But David's got a problem. Australians just love the sun.
3: On Australia's famous Bondi Beach, you can drink in the sun and the sights all the year round.
0: Australians' relationship with the sun really went back to our reverence for the outback bushman who was always outdoors and suntanned. We had a whole mythology about the importance of being brown, and it went with outdoor work and rigour, the bronzed Aussies.
4: Well, I think most Australians like sunshine, and, well, the more sunshine you can get on your body, all the better, so far as I'm concerned.
0: So that was always going to be a major cultural barrier to get people to change their behaviour and somehow protect themselves more and spend less time in the sun.
2: Because decades before, scientists had proved a link. Too much exposure to the sun's ultraviolet rays can damage skin cells and cause cancer. But David and the team have a plan to spread the warning. It involves a 16mm projector, an exhibition stand, and some flyers.
0: The most effective way to influence a person is face-to-face. So we would give talks at country women's association groups. We would go to schools and maybe show a movie. We would go to agricultural shows, fairs, and out leaflets. The problem with that is, effective as it might be in communicating a message, it's a hopeless way to reach a whole population. You just do the arithmetic. You cannot reach everyone that way.
2: What they need is something bigger, bolder, and a little more fun. But what? David is sitting in his office in Melbourne when the answer arrives.
0: So there I was looking out and I could see this very noisy red sports car and I thought it was a Maserati. Shortly after that, the reception desk rings me up and says, oh, there's a gentleman here who wants to talk about helping with our campaigns. Up came a gentleman called Philip Adams, who's in Australia almost a household word, very distinguished broadcaster, who then started up one of the leading advertising agencies in the world. So up he came and said, look, I want to help if I can. And we said, well, this is the new challenge, is our skin cancer prevention. It involves, unfortunately, confronting the iconic bronzed Aussie image. He said, I'll think about that.
2: Philip heads back to work and has that think.
0: Anyway, he came back. He said, here's a concept.
2: It's a cartoon seagull called Sid, who's wearing beach shorts and a wide smile.
0: It actually looks nothing like a seagull. Now he's yellow and blue. He's got a long beak. He flaps around. And I would say that he doesn't have the somewhat objectionable personality of live seagulls.
2: Sid is also dancing while putting on sun cream, a T-shirt and a hat. It's the start of what becomes known as the Slip, Slop, Slap campaign.
0: And Philip said, I reckon I can get some top talent to collaborate on this.
2: Enter composer Peter Best and animator Alex Stitt, both well known in the ad industry. And like Philip, they're prepared to work for free.
0: So this brilliant trio then got together to create the singing commercial with the jingle.
5: The sun's shining down, so desperate to brown. But skin cancer isn't so hot. No, it's not. So if you take a run or work in the sun, should you sizzle like a sausage? Most certainly.
1: Do you remember the jingle, David?
0: Don't make me sing the whole jingle. There it goes. Slip, slop, slap. It sounds like a breeze when you say it like that. Slip, slop, slap. So it goes on. How many verses? I don't know. Four or five verses. And it ends up, don't sizzle like a sausage. Slip, slop, slap.
5: Slip on a shirt, slop on sunscreen and slap on a hat.
1: That's brilliant. Why do you think it works?
0: Oh, gosh. Look, the whole thing is very engaging. It's friendly. But it also acknowledges that we're doing things we enjoy doing. You can still enjoy the beach, you can still enjoy your cricket and tennis, but you can do them more safely. We couldn't wait to get it out there.
2: In early 1981, the 60-second commercial is launched across TV and radio stations in the state of Victoria.
0: We particularly wanted the ads on in the summer, the most relevant time, obviously, and it's pretty quiet commercial advertising on the broadcast media in the summer. And so they had more availability, and we had, for no cost at all, almost commercial levels of reach for this campaign.
2: But most importantly, the message needs to get to the generation of children who are growing up in the sun. Volunteers are sent out with Sid the Seagull brochures, posters and stickers.
0: They would go around to the beach resorts in Victoria with this big camper van, and they'd turn on the music as they were coming to pull up near the beach. So I remember I was present at one. I heard them coming with the jingle, and then suddenly thousands of kids, it seemed, were on their feet racing towards the van because they recognised the jingle and thought, oh, this would be fun.
1: Were they singing the song?
0: They were singing it, exactly.
2: So the jingle is definitely catchy. In fact, if it's not already stuck in your head, I'll eat my sun hat. But does it actually change people's behaviour?
0: We did some interesting studies, and one was based on Grand Slam tennis events. So you've got Wimbledon, the French Open, the American Open and the Australian Open. We went down to the stadiums and we took pictures of the crowd, and you can't tell whether they were using a sunscreen, but you can certainly tell whether they're wearing a hat. And there were significant differences. By that stage, our Australian tennis crowds were wearing hats in much greater numbers than they were at Wimbledon or in America or in France. So we took heart from that data, and there were a number of other studies to reassure ourselves that we were getting somewhere.
2: The slip, slop, slap message spreads across Australia, but its real success only becomes obvious years later. Here's Australia's ABC News in March 2026.
6: That, of course, is Sid, the board short-wearing seagull, in the ads that started running all the way back in the 1980s. Well, it turns out those ads really worked, because the number of moles on children's bodies in Australia have almost halved over a 25-year period, with predictions that they now have a significant reduction in their melanoma risk as they age. These are the results of a long-running Australian study being released.
0: That's today. Exactly where you'd expect the rates to fall first. If you're intervening on exposure to a carcinogen that operates throughout the person's whole life.
1: You had an impact. You and Sid.
0: Oh, well, I'd hope so. and many, many other people in this country who've made skin cancer control a big part of their interest and job.
2: And don't forget,
7: Sid and the campaign were adopted in many other countries, including New Zealand, Denmark and the United States. Professor David Hill became head of the charity, now called Cancer Council Victoria, before retiring in 2011. He was speaking to Jane Wilkinson. Now, the whole question of public health messaging is complex. Do you hit people over the head with horror images? Do you use tax disincentives to nudge people away from bad habits, or what? Well, Debbie Shida is Professor of Global Public Health at the University of Edinburgh in the UK, and her book on public health campaigns from around the world is called How Not to Die, brackets, Too Soon, close brackets. So what are the most successful ones that have hit the world in the last few years?
8: Yes. So first, you need to have scientific evidence, a strong base that actually what you're trying to advocate for people to do actually is going to work. Then you need to have, you know, outreach, advertising, face-to-face, different mediums, and then actual actions that people can take that won't disrupt their life in a big way. So you can give examples. I could say New York City and stopping smoking and the campaign there to drop the number of people who were smoking, especially young people. Or you can go to India and look at hand washing promotion campaigns to kind of reduce the number of children dying before the age of five from, you know, infectious diseases spread through, you know, their hands.
7: So those campaigns were approaching different issues in different parts of the world, and they all have to have something which is catchy to get people to pay attention. They don't all need like a cartoon seagull and a slip, slop, slap song to get them to work.
8: No, you don't, but you do need a slogan. To take, for example, smoking in New York, like the real thing that was the slogan was smoking is eating you alive. And, you know, the advertisements showed the internal damage caused by smoking. You know, there was real life testimonies of former smokings appearing in adverts talking about now having lung cancer or throat cancer or the impact it's had on their children of secondhand smoke. And so really kind of catching people and same in India, the campaign was called Help a Child Reach Five, which was the idea that actually, if you want your child to reach five, and this was having emotional family stories about, you know, parents protecting their children and saying, I don't want my children to die early because of this, and this is something you can do. And so in both of those cases, there's something you could say to people, well, don't smoke, or, you know, in the case of India, wash your hands. So there are things that people can action off the back of it and a very good evidence base of why it's a good thing to do.
7: And the New York smoking one, that would have been more of the hitting people over the head with pretty horrible images of what smoking can do.
8: Yeah, so that one really focused on, I would say, like fear, you know, the idea of death or illness. And I have to say, it wasn't only, you know, that kind of advertising. Next to it, they had smoke-free laws, which meant that you couldn't smoke indoors or in restaurants and bars. They had free nicotine replacement therapy, meaning if you want to stop smoking, here, this is how we can help you. Come call this hotline and we'll help you get off, you know, your addiction, as well as taxing cigarettes, which we know really does work in the sense of if the price goes up, people are responsive to that to reduce their consumption. And so there was, you know, very clear, every advert ended with a practical support, you know, line such as call the quit line today, get free nicotine pack, you know, patches, talk to your doctor or pharmacist about quitting, meaning that someone's watching it and feeling quite scared and thinking, oh no, what do? I'm smoking and I'm not happy about it. Actually, that urgency was like, well, you can do something today.
7: And I suppose if you want to have a public health message that lasts, it's a really good idea to get children on board because the changed habits will stay with them for life, presumably. And there will be examples from the past of that working.
8: Yeah, exactly. I mean, this is why if you look at kind of the India outreach and wanting to focus on hand washing, they targeted children and they did focus in terms of washing their hands on after using the toilet, before preparing your food, before you're eating, you know, before cooking, then actually that becomes a habit that people just do through their whole life. They focus very much on washing with soap and they got actually a private company that sells soap to back this as well, which meant you had more resources and more outreach with that. But it really focused on actually, you know, colorful posters, hand washing songs, you know, and they did actually also use cartoon characters, bright colors, you know, illustrations so that children would feel really invested in it. And we have seen it work and that hand washing rates have increased. You've seen a reduction in diarrheal disease. And you see these kind of measures similar to, you know, to the rates around skin cancer dropping with the campaign that you can actually see the impact in public health outcomes.
7: That's Devi Sheda, Professor of Global Public Health at the University of Edinburgh in the UK. From the power of public health campaigns to the division and tension that can surround political campaigns. The 2016 UK referendum on leaving or remaining in the European Union stands as a watershed moment. Bitter feelings were unleashed, and the result, a narrow vote to leave, sent political shockwaves far beyond the UK's borders. In Ireland, for example. Here's Helen Ledwick.
9: That's it. The polls are closed.
10: And so what we want to know is how have you voted for the UK to either remain in the European Union or have you voted to leave the Union?
11: We'll get to how it all panned out, but first, a bit of background. The European Union, or EU, is a group of countries that work together politically and economically. In 2016, there were 28 members, including the UK. But that membership had long been a subject of debate, so voters were asked to choose, remain or leave. Here's how the BBC Children's Programme Newsround explained it at the time.
12: Supporters of the EU think the UK is stronger as part of it. That's because we buy and sell lots of things with European countries. People who want to leave the EU say it forces too many rules on Britain. They say leaving will give British people more control over issues like immigration.
11: The votes will become known as the Brexit referendum, short for Britain and Exit. And the other EU countries are following with interest, but one is watching especially closely. The Republic of Ireland.
13: We joined the EEC as it was with Britain at the same time, 1973. Britain, our nearest neighbour, Britain, our most important trading partner, and Britain the country with which we had jointly managed the Northern Ireland peace process, and also Britain the country in which millions of people of Irish origin or Irish descent live.
11: Rory Montgomery is a former Irish diplomat, and at the time of the referendum, he's the EU advisor to the Irish Prime Minister, or Taoiseach. He'd previously served as Ireland's ambassador to the EU, and he'd been part of the Irish team that negotiated the Good Friday Agreement, the peace deal that helped to end 30 years of conflict in Northern Ireland, just across the border, in the UK.
13: I think we were afraid that the vote would destabilise Northern Ireland after all the years of effort to put together the Good Friday Agreement and to implement it. And we are also afraid, I think, because our economic relationship with the UK is so close, that that would be damaged as well. And then finally, I suppose, in the EU itself, Britain was a very close partner, and we didn't look forward with any enthusiasm whatever, to put it mildly, to an EU without the UK.
11: For months, Rory and his team have been working on Ireland's preparations for whichever way the vote might go. The UK bookies have Remain as the favourite, so do many of the polling experts, but it's far from settled.
13: Generally, the view was that the Leave vote was unlikely to carry, that the vote would be Remain. I'd have to say that our embassy in London, particularly well plugged in, and it was warning throughout that, you know, things were not necessarily as straightforward as all that, and that it would be very tight. We were looking for omens, if you like, and on that very evening, in fact, a two-year-old racehorse called Brexit made its debut at Windsor Racecourse, came home well beaten, so we thought that was a good omen, but nothing was certain in any kind of bet.
11: 10 p.m. on Thursday, the 23rd of June, 2016. In the UK, the polls have just closed, counting's underway. In Dublin, Rory's at home, but he and his team have arranged to head back to work at 3 a.m. to watch the results come in. And he's restless. So at midnight, he calls a taxi.
13: I asked the driver, could we listen to the news? Because he probably would have had the usual mix of classic hits or whatever it might have been. And it was a short journey, but a lot happened in that time. And the first results came out and began to realise it was going to be most probably a very long and difficult night.
14: So let's go straight to Sunderland.
15: The total number of votes cast in favour of Remain was 51,930. The total number of votes cast in favour of Leave was 82,000.
13: We expected there to be a Leave vote in Sunderland, but the margin was a lot larger than I think most people had expected. So I remember already by the time I arrived in government buildings, and I think I was basically the only person there apart from the security guards for an hour or so, I remember feeling already very anxious.
11: In the early hours of Friday, Rory and his team are set up in a conference room at the office of the Taoiseach. TVs tuned to different channels, refreshments to see them through. And as more results come in, it becomes apparent that all bets are off.
14: Now let's have a look at what happened in that Newcastle result. Here we go. Look at how close that is. See, it's nothing like what our index suggested there. It's,
13: I mean, people move pretty quickly from anxiety to resignation. For a time, we maybe were hoping that there would be a special kind of northeast of England factor which might explain Sunderland and Newcastle. But once the results started to come in from the home counties and Midlands and so on, it became clear that what we were seeing was a pattern. And it became clear, I couldn't say exactly when, 3, 4 in the morning, that barring some kind of miracle, Remain was going to be beaten and Leave was going to win.
14: It looks as though the gap's going to be something like 52 to 48, so a 4-point lead for leaving the EU. And that's the result of this referendum, which has been preceded by weeks and months of argument and dispute and all the rest of it. The British people have spoken, and the answer is, we're out.
13: I remember feeling quite calm. And the weird thing was that I had said jokingly to somebody, you know, a day or two earlier, wouldn't it be interesting if there was a vote to leave? You know, I wonder what would happen then. Now, I never really meant that, but I suppose, you know, as a civil servant, you have to move fairly quickly into sort of operational mode.
11: So it's action stations, and Rory's in his office drafting and redrafting the Irish government's response to Brexit.
13: Well, the top of the mind, I think, was that the government should put out a coherent statement and do it quickly. You know, there was time thereafter to start thinking more deeply about the particular issues and how we might address them. But it was above all else to get ourselves ready, and above all, vis-a-vis our home public, as they to reassure them that we were prepared and that we kind of knew what we were doing, even though it was an unprecedented situation.
11: Later that morning, the Irish Taoiseach, Enda Kenny, stands in front of a row of EU and Irish flags and addresses the country.
16: I'm very sorry that the result of the referendum is for the United Kingdom to leave the European Union. However, the British people have spoken clearly, and we fully respect their position and their decision. I want to assure the Irish public that we have prepared to the greatest extent possible for this eventuality.
11: After more than 40 years, the UK was ending its membership of the European Union, the first member state to do so. It made headlines around the world, and for Rory, it was time to reflect.
13: Well, it was a kind of mixture of things. I mean, it was a sense that this was a really important moment, that I was in the middle of it, that there would be lots of challenges ahead. So from a purely, I suppose, professional point of view, it was quite exciting. But in a more serious way, as a citizen of Ireland and as an official of the Irish government, I just felt disappointment, but not surprise, I suppose, is what I would say.
7: Well, following the vote, arrangements for Northern Ireland became one of the most complex aspects of Brexit. The UK formally left the EU on the 31st of January 2020. Rory Montgomery led Ireland's Brexit negotiating team for 3 years before retiring, and he was speaking to Helen Ledwig. More revelations around what it's like to be at the heart of the action when the History Hour returns in just a moment.
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0: Coming up in part two of the History Hour, archive recordings reveal the horrors of the Battle of the Somme 110 years on. The composer of a cheeky Mexican song that is loved for its insults, and how a bookseller in Hong Kong fell foul of the Chinese authorities.
1: It wasn't just about me now. It was a problem for all Hong Kong people. I thought, why should I hand this data over to you? You want me to betray all these people. I can't do that.
0: That's after a summary of today's news.
2: BBC News with Emily Thomas. More international teams have been arriving in Venezuela to join the rescue effort following Wednesday's double earthquake. Tens of thousands of people remain missing while hopes of finding survivors fade. Nearly 1,500 have been confirmed dead. The US and Iran have reportedly agreed to stop their latest attacks and hold talks to try to resolve their dispute over the Strait of Hormuz. An American official said both sides would stand down for now and allow vessels to move freely. There's been no confirmation from the Iranian side. Pakistan has carried out airstrikes and ground assaults on Islamist militant targets across the Afghan border. The Pakistani information minister said the provinces of Paktia, Paktika and Kunar were hit. Australia and Vanuatu have signed an economic and security agreement. It bars any foreign military base on the Pacific Island nation. Australia will provide greater economic support. Vanuatu is at the centre of strategic rivalry between China and US allies. South Korea has announced $500 billion worth of investment in the artificial intelligence and chip-building industries. President Lee Jae-myung described semiconductors, physical AI and AI data centres as the triple axis of South Korea's great leap forward. The world's most powerful particle accelerator, the Large Hadron Collider, is shutting down for a four-year upgrade. Scientists hope that boosting the machine's ability to accelerate and smash particles will provide 100 times more data to hunt for dark matter. A fossil which had been ignored for 40 years has turned out to be the first dinosaur bone ever found in Antarctica. The specimen belongs to the British Antarctic Society Survey. Co-hosts Canada have defeated South Africa 1-0 in the first match of the knockout stage of the World Cup. BBC News.
0: Welcome back to part two of the History Hour with Max Pearson. Still to come, what it's like to be detained by China's internal security services, and the extremely rude song that's been a hit in Mexico for more than 25 years. But before that, to mark the 110th anniversary of the Battle of the Somme, we're going back to July 1916, when more than 1 million men were killed or wounded in one of the First World War's deadliest campaigns. In this item, Alex Last has used powerful first-hand accounts from the BBC archive, which do include graphic descriptions of the battlefield.
3: I don't think that any of us can quite wipe out the sores that we have in our souls, if I may say so, of the sights that we saw.
4: As soon as it fell dark, the roads were roaring with the traffic going up and the guns going into position, and this enormous feeling of a build-up of a big offensive, you know.
5: By the summer of 1916, the First World War was almost 2 years old. On the Western Front, French forces were locked in a devastating battle against the German army at Verdun. And so, to relieve pressure on their French allies and to further weaken the Germans and attempt a breakthrough, the British Army decided that on the 1st of July 1916, it would lead a massive Allied offensive against the German lines dug in near the Somme River in northeastern France.
6: I remember we discussed with one another in a rather matter-of-fact way who should have our watches, our fountain pens and so on if we were killed. But we hadn't the slightest idea what we were in for.
5: What they were in for was one of the bloodiest battles in history. Ahead of the attack, the British and French began a massive week-long artillery bombardment of German frontline defences. The German troops tried to shelter in their underground dugouts.
7: For 7 days and night, we were under incessant bombardment. Day and night, the shells, heavy and light ones, came upon us. Our dugouts crumbled, and we had to dig ourselves and our comrades out. Sometimes we found them suffocated.
5: On July 1st, 1916, over 100,000 Allied troops were ordered to climb out of their trenches, cross no man's land through intense rifle, machine gun and artillery fire, and find a way through deep, tangled walls of barbed wire to reach the German trenches, which were often dug in on the higher ground. The young, mostly inexperienced Allied troops who went over the top were told that after the week-long bombardment, they shouldn't face much resistance.
8: After the whistle went, we all went up the scaling ladders. Over we went and formed up in line, in attacking formation, in front of the trench.
9: The leading troops went over at 7:30, and it was, to me, an astonishing sight, a line of British troops, fixed bayonets, walking quite steadily behind the barrage. It was a sight I shall never forget. But we got into trouble almost at once.
8: We slowly moved forward. First short distance, there seemed to be no casualties, but soon it became apparent that men were going down rather thicker than one would have thought was actually happening.
7: The very moment we felt that the British artillery fire was directed against the reserve positions, German machine gunners crawled out of the bunkers and opened up terrific fire.
10: We climbed over the top of the parapet and the machine gun fire, the air was full of bullets and the men began to fall all around us. When these men were hit with bullets, they just fell flat on their face.
8: A man was running across the front of me and he was immediately shot. One just merely went forward mechanically, and then I realized I had no one around me. I looked a little further and realized I'm the only one standing. It was then I realized that the wire in front of us was quite uncut despite the intense bombardments, and that the Germans were standing up firing out at us through holes in their front line.
11: When I toppled into the share hole, a great sense of relief came over me. I lay in the share hole for hours and hours, crawled out of the share hole. A bit of a struggle, I got out. I started crawling towards our lines, and I never seen so many dead men clumped together as what I saw then. And I thought to myself, oh, the world's dead, they're all dead. And I crawled along. Everywhere I passed, left and right, were men laying out on the ground.
5: The casualties, totaling 60,000 for the British alone on the first day, are the worst ever recorded in British military history. Even after that disaster, the offensive did not stop. The Battle of the Somme would continue for 5 more months. It was fought along a 15-mile section of the front, which stretched across fields, up hills, along marshes and through woodland.
6: My memory is of comparative quiet and darkness when the attack began. Then the crescendo of artillery on the wood of leaping flame and our advancing in rushes across the slope littered with dead. And next I remember starting to dig alongside a dead German, shiny as a waxwork and still in his kneeling position, and then advancing and seeing comrades fall without a cry in a kind of slow motion.
5: The names of the places fought over became synonymous with horror.
6: Mametz Wood, High Wood, Trones Wood.
12: The tangle of Mametz Wood, with dead Germans, barbed wire, extraordinary sights such as two men who'd bayoneted each other, which I saw, stuck together, filled me with absolute horror.
13: And the great abiding memory of it is the smell of crushed green branches and trees broken, the earth red throwing up, nobody knowing where anybody was, just groping along, machine gun bullets spluttering into the trees, shots and shells coming from in front, from behind, from all sides, it seemed to us.
6: Thiepval, Beaumont Hamel, La Boisselle, Contalmaison.
14: As soon as you get over the top, fear has left you and it's terror. Your nose is filled with fumes and death. You taste the top of your mouth. You see the line of men, the flare of the shells, there's the mist of dawn, and the fumes from the shells, and every now there's a bursting shell which gives it a dirty orange colour.
6: Fricourt, Montauban, Guillemont,
15: Pozières was the heaviest, bloodiest, rottenest stunt that ever the Australians were caught up in. The carnage is just indescribable. I can remember as we were making our attack that we were literally walking over the dead bodies of our cobbers.
6: Ginchy, Lurswood, Bulowood, Courcelet, Martin Puig, Bapaume.
5: By the end of the Battle of the Somme, more than 1 million men were dead or wounded. The casualty rates divided between the two sides. It was one of the bloodiest battles the world had ever seen, and for that, the British and French allies had advanced just 7 miles. It's true that some important tactical and technological lessons had been learnt from the battle, but it did not spell the end of the war, nor an end to the slaughter.
16: The Battle of the Somme never came to an end. It just petered out into the mud. The war seemed as if it was going on forever and ever after that.
0: Well, it didn't go on forever. The fighting in the First World War continued until Germany signed an armistice on the 11th of November 1918, and it officially concluded with the Treaty of Versailles signed on the 28th of June the following year. Those first-hand recollections of the horrors of trench warfare were put together from the BBC archives by Alex Last and were first broadcast in 2016. Next, we've got a very personal glimpse into the world of the Chinese security services. In 2015, a Hong Kong bookseller called Lam Wing Kee was detained for selling material critical of the Chinese political elites. He spent time in jail, but later managed to evade the authorities. And he broke the story to the world's press. He's been speaking to Josephine McDermott.
17: It's the 21st of June 2016. A slim 61-year-old Cantonese man in a pale blue shirt open at the neck, with thick bullet grey hair and thin silver-rimmed glasses, lights up a cigarette. He doesn't know if he's being watched. He's been released from detention, where he's been interrogated on the Chinese mainland by people calling themselves the Central Special Unit. He's been allowed back to Hong Kong to retrieve a hard drive the special unit wants for its investigations. But now he's home, he has to decide. Will he comply?
1: I realised this isn't an ordinary matter. It wasn't just about me now. It was a problem for all Hong Kong people. I thought, why should I hand this data over to you? You want me to betray all these people. I can't do that. I took 3 puffs of my cigarette before thinking about this again.
17: What he would decide to do took incredible courage. We'll get to that later. How did Lam Wing Kee come to be in this situation? He opened Causeway Bay Books in Hong Kong in 1994, an independent bookshop which you reached via stairs from street level. You could also buy books through mail order. He says it was the Tiananmen Square massacre that made him want to sell political books.
1: What influenced me most was the June 4th incident in 1989 in China. I wondered why the June 4th incident didn't happen in the US, the UK, France or Canada, but in China. The Chinese military opened fire and massacred students. Opening a bookstore was very important for 2 reasons. First, I could access different books to analyse and judge this event. Second, I could discuss this situation with other friends. What were the reasons? Is it possible that understanding the June 4th incident could change China in the future? This was actually the most important reason for me in opening the bookstore. Back then, Britain was in control. You could read, sell and write any book. So at that time, there was freedom of expression. They used democratic methods to govern Hong Kong. When the Communist Party came to power, everything was different. They wanted to control everything.
17: When Britain handed Hong Kong back to China in 1997, a principle of one country, two systems was agreed, whereby Hong Kong would keep a high degree of autonomy. This preserved the freedoms it was used to. In 2003, when individual visitors from mainland China were allowed to visit without needing to be on business or in a tour group for the first time, they found a prized commodity was on offer.
1: Hong Kong became a very important consumer hub for books. It was because books were unavailable in mainland China, even if you had the money. So many business people weren't buying watches or mobile phones. They already had those. They came to Hong Kong to buy books.
17: Lam Wing Ki visited the city of Shenzhen two or three times a week to see his girlfriend. It borders Hong Kong, but it's part of the Chinese mainland. At the border crossing on the 24th of October 2015, things went differently.
1: When you go through customs, there are two checkpoints. The first one opens when you scan your ID and you go in. After you go in, it closes again. And the first one doesn't reopen. I was standing in the middle. It started to continuously beep. Then two people came over. One was an official from Shenzhen, followed by the highest ranking official at the Shenzhen immigration there. He told me to come out and go to a corner on the left. 31 people surrounded me.
17: He was taken, handcuffed and blindfolded, by train to the eastern Chinese city of Ningbo, where he was kept in a small room.
1: There was a bed, a place to sleep, a table, a chair, a bathroom, a screen, a very tall window. They sent people 24 hours a day. They took shifts. Even two people watched you when you sleep. When you sleep, they make you stick your hands out. They force you to do that. Do you know why you can't tuck your hands inside? They're afraid you'll kill yourself. They would interrogate me whenever they felt they needed to. At first, it was about 3 or 4 days a week. The worst part was when I found out that my computer had been opened, exposing data. They showed me the emails I'd sent books to. It showed what books were ordered, when they were sent, how many copies, their last names, first names, and the destination addresses. This kind of thing definitely shouldn't be made public, right? Because I help send people books. I keep their data confidential. I was terrified when they showed it to me. I was in shock as how they were able to get hold of it.
17: By the end of December, Mr. Lam's business and the general manager, business manager, co-owner and a shareholder were at the centre of an international story.
18: Since October, one by one, five men who worked at a small bookshop and publisher have disappeared. The topics covered in the bookstore include political corruption, power struggles, even the love affairs of China's top leaders, all of which are banned from being published in mainland China.
17: In January, a crowd of 6,000 people marched to the office of Beijing's representative in Hong Kong.
19: I would say that is a turning point for suppression of our freedom. Because how can a person in Hong Kong exercising our rights be now, you know, kidnapped to China to be detained for investigation? This is a milestone for suppression.
17: After 8 months in detention, Mr. Lam was released. While the four other men connected to the bookshop had gone silent once they could go, Mr. Lam had other ideas.
1: What did I have to be afraid of? I just believed I haven't done anything wrong.
17: He was going to go public. He contacted Albert Ho, a legislator for the Democratic Party, and he organised a press conference.
1: I went to the restroom and splashed myself with cold water, and then I slowly waited for the meeting to start. I was so tired. I hadn't slept for 2 days. I realized that this wasn't just a bookstore issue anymore. It's a problem for Hong Kong as a whole.
17: He sits in front of a dozen microphones, describing what happened to him in detail. At one point, a journalist asks, "What do you think would be the effect on Hong Kong's freedoms if you hadn't come out to speak today?"
1: It shows there are still people who speak out in Hong Kong. If I didn't speak out, Hong Kong's freedoms of speech and press would suffer in silence. That's something I don't want.
17: After the press conference, China's foreign ministry said Lam Wing Ki is a Chinese citizen and he has violated China's laws on the mainland. Relevant authorities in China are authorised to handle the case in accordance with the law. Following massive anti-government protests, China imposed a national security law in June 2020, saying it was necessary for stability. Under the law, Albert Ho, who hosted the press conference, was arrested and he remains in custody. Lam Wing Kee left Hong Kong in 2019, fearing new extradition rules. Now in Taiwan, he reopened Causeway Bay Bookstore with the help of fundraisers.
0: Josephine McDermott. Finally this week, the story behind one of Mexico's most recognisable songs. It has echoed across stages, bars and living rooms for the past 25 years. And it was almost never recorded. It's called Rata de dos Patas. Helen Ledwick has been speaking to its composer.
20: Rata inmunda, animal rastrero, escoria de la vida, a defesio.
21: We're going back to the year 2000, to the Auditorio Nacional, a huge concert venue in Mexico City. An audience of thousands sits mesmerised by the woman on stage. She's the famous Mexican singer Paquita La del Barrio. And when I say famous, I mean legendary. In her 50s, with cropped blonde hair and red lips, Paquita's wearing a black floor-length gown covered in crystals. Microphone in hand, dark eyebrows furrowed as she sings.
22: The auditorium was absolutely packed. Paquita had this gift. Wherever she appeared, people came.
21: Manuel Eduardo Toscano is sitting in the audience. He's a composer, and he's already writing songs for Paquita. But tonight, he spots something.
23: La oigo cantar.
22: I heard her sing, and I noticed that every time she sang a sweet song, people applauded. But
21: Paquita is really famous for singing about heartbreak and betrayal, bold, unapologetic songs that call out macho culture and unfaithful men. And when she sings those songs, the reaction is very different.
20: Me saludes a la tuya.
22: When she sang Me saludas a la tuya, the people shouted and screamed.
21: Me saludas a la tuya. In English, say hi to yours for me. It sounds polite, but it isn't. Let's say it's more of a sarcastic goodbye. The crowd loves it. It's a light bulb moment for Manuel.
23: La gente berriaba.
22: People were shouting, and I wonder what would happen if Paquita La del Barrio recorded Rata de dos Patas for me.
21: Rata de dos Patas, two-legged rat. Manuel has written a song where the lyrics are made up entirely of insults.
23: Rata inmunda.
22: Filthy rat.
23: Animal rastrero.
22: Crawling animal.
23: Escoria de la vida.
22: Scum of life.
23: Adefesio mal hecho.
22: Badly made monstrosity.
21: It's punch after punch without apology. Vermin, poisonous serpent, waste of life. If the audience is screaming now, what if Paquita recorded that? Manuel decides to offer her the song.
22: But what do you think? The next time I saw her, she said, "Son, the song is nice, but I'm not gonna record it because it's too strong."
21: Even for Paquita, Rata de dos Patas is too much with its leeches, cockroaches, and hyena from hell. Manuel thinks it's destined to stay in a drawer forever. But Paquita owns a restaurant in Mexico City. It's where she tries out new material. And it turns out she hasn't quite given up on Rata.
22: One day, there was an event with a lot of people in her restaurant, and she sang it. And the applause was massive. Someone told her, "Paquita, you have to record this song." And that's when she decided she was going to do it. And whatever happens, happens.
21: The next time Manuel sees Paquita is at a palenque, one of Mexico's big traditional concert venues. She walks straight over and delivers the news.
22: She said, "Son, it's so good to see you. Yes, I'm going to record the song about the little animals." She told me not to give it to anyone else. She took it, kept it, recorded it.
21: The song about the little animals, Rata de dos Patas, is released in 2000.
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1: Rata de dos patas, a relentless string of insults, becomes Paquita's signature tune and one of Manuel's biggest successes as a composer. It's the ultimate revenge song, and Manuel's instinct was right. It was exactly what audiences wanted.
2: The other songs were sweet in parts. First I hit you, then I soothe you. First I make the wound, then I apply the medicine. But here, no. Here it was blow after blow after blow. And women loved that more than anything. With that song, women turned Paquita into something else. They called her the defender of women.
3: La defensora de las mujeres.
1: And it doesn't stop at Mexico. The song finds fans across Latin America and beyond. This is Paquita speaking to TV Azteca in 2014. She's talking about her first visit to Spain. She says women in the audience would ask her where she gets her lyrics, and she'd tell them, from the composer. People were captivated. But there's something else, something Manuel didn't share publicly until years later. Despite becoming an anthem of female empowerment, the true inspiration for the song was not men exactly, but one man, a former president.
2: In those years here in Mexico, we had a president of the Republic. The man who was the president at that time was named Salinas de Gortari. People said he wasn't doing things well. That's where the song came from, the idea of the two-legged rat. I had, and still have, a lot of respect for politicians. But I said, well, I'm going to write a song, and that's how it began.
1: Former President Carlos Salinas de Gortari has always defended the record of his administration. Over the years, Manuel and Paquita end up recording more than 80 songs together. Their creative partnership becoming a close friendship. Paquita La del Barrio died in 2025, but the song she made famous is still everywhere, a karaoke favourite and loved on social media. Rata de dos Patas has been streamed more than 50 million times on Spotify. And Manuel, well, he's still singing it too.
3: Cuando yo la canto en algún evento,
2: when I perform it at events, that's where I really act it out. When I get to the insults, filthy rat, crawling animal, scum of life, badly made monstrosity. And when I said cockroach, I pretend to crush one under my foot. I love this song like a daughter. That's what I call my songs. And this one has given me enormous satisfaction.
3: Muchas, pero muchas satisfacciones.
4: Manuel Eduardo Toscano is still writing music. He was speaking to Helen Ledwick. And that stirring string of insults brings us to the end of this edition of the History Hour. Join us again next week for more personal stories from the past. For now, though, this is Max Pearson. From all of us here, thanks for listening. Goodbye.
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1: This is Alex Ritson with the newsroom. More international rescue teams arrive in Venezuela to do the grim earthquake recovery work. Many locals say the government is

0: failing to do.
1: The level of destruction is truly unimaginable here. And people feel that the help hasn't been quick enough. People are losing hope.
0: The US and Iran reportedly agree to halt attacks and return to talks over the disputed Strait of Hormuz. Australia strikes a deal with Vanuatu that will block China from building a military base on the Pacific island. Germany's population crisis in the east.
2: The main fear is that we will see towns and villages which are half empty if only half the population is left in a village. The infrastructure suffers.
0: And as Wimbledon gets underway, we speak to a returning champion as Serena Williams makes her singles comeback.
3: I definitely have a lot of experience on my side, and I have a lot of championships where I don't feel the pressure to do anything.
0: First, the very latest world news.
4: BBC News with Emily Thomas. More international teams have been arriving in Venezuela to join the rescue effort following Wednesday's double earthquake. Tens of thousands of people are still estimated to be missing, but hopes of finding more survivors are fading. Nearly 1,500 have been confirmed dead. The main morgue in Caracas has been overwhelmed. From the capital, here's Norberto Paredes.
1: You have teams here from Mexico, from Qatar, from the UK, from the US, but the level of destruction is truly unimaginable here. Like, nothing really prepares you for what you're about to see when you enter. And people feel that the help hasn't been quick enough. People are losing hope. Most people I've spoken to, they just ask for more and more help because they want to speak to the media and send a message to the outside world that the situation here is extremely dire and that Venezuela urgently needs assistance.
4: An American official has said the US and Iran have agreed to halt strikes after a series of clashes around the Strait of Hormuz. They say technical talks on the recent Memorandum of Understanding are expected to continue. Yoland Nell is in Jerusalem.
5: Several media outlets quoting this Trump administration official, who's unnamed, saying that the US and Iran have agreed to stand down now after several days of attacks against each other, and also to allow vessels to pass freely through the Strait of Hormuz. We've not seen official comment still from Tehran. Axios, the website in the US, is now reporting that there will indeed be technical talks taking place in Doha tomorrow.
4: Australia and Vanuatu have signed a sweeping economic and security agreement that bars any foreign military base on the Pacific island nation. In exchange, Australia will provide greater economic support. After the signing in Canberra, the Australian Prime Minister, Anthony Albanese, said the Nakamal agreement ensured that Vanuatu's territory would remain free from militarisation.
6: Our agreement reflects and confirms Australia's role as Vanuatu's largest and most comprehensive economic, security and development partner, a responsibility that we take seriously. Above all, it is built on an equal partnership. We've concluded a balanced agreement that will protect our collective and individual security and our sovereignty.
4: Vanuatu is at the centre of strategic rivalry between China and US allies in the South Pacific. The Democratic Republic of Congo has reported a sharp rise in Ebola cases, with the latest data showing 47 new infections and 12 deaths were recorded on Saturday. Since the outbreak was declared, more than 1,200 cases have been confirmed. BBC News. South Korea has announced a mega investment worth $500 billion in the artificial intelligence and chip building industries over several years. During a televised presentation, the president, Lee Jae-myung, said semiconductors, physical AI and AI data centers were the triple axis of South Korea's great leap forward. Andy Burnham, who's expected to become Britain's new Prime Minister next month, is due to give his first major policy speech since Keir Starmer announced his resignation. The former mayor of Greater Manchester will set out a plan to raise living standards across the UK. A fossil which had been ignored for 40 years has turned out to be the first dinosaur bone ever found in Antarctica. It's been identified as a tailbone of the largest dinosaurs ever to roam the Earth, a titanosaur. Rebecca Morell reports.
7: The 10-centimetre-wide fossil was unearthed during an expedition to James Ross Island 4 decades ago. Its discovery was recorded in a field notebook with a tiny sketch of the fossil and a note saying, "Vertebra from a large reptile." but that was as far as the identification went, until the fossil was spotted amongst the thousands of specimens stored at the British Antarctic Survey. Its distinctive shape revealed it was part of the tail of a titanosaur, the largest dinosaurs ever to roam the Earth. It dates to 82 million years ago, when Antarctica was very different to how it is today.
4: One of the most famous names in global fitness, Les Mills, has died at the age of 91. He competed in the shot put and discus for New Zealand at four Olympic Games and later served as mayor of Auckland. With his wife, he opened his first gym in the city in 1968 before lending his name to a fitness brand that developed group workouts set to music, such as Body Pump and Body Combat. And that was the latest world news from the BBC.
0: Hello, this is Alex Ritson with the newsroom. We start in Venezuela, where rescue efforts continue in the wake of last week's massive double earthquakes. Nearly 1,500 people have been confirmed dead, but with tens of thousands of people believed to be still missing, the death toll is expected to climb much further. Desperate families have been digging through the debris, some by hand, trying to find loved ones. 33 people were pulled from the rubble over the weekend, but hopes are fading that any more survivors will be found. International teams have arrived to help, but there's growing criticism over the slow government response. BBC Mundo's Norberto Paredes has been to La Guaira, the worst affected state, and the place of his birth. He said there is anger about how the disaster is being handled.
1: There's some aid reaching certain areas, but in others there is a growing sense of abandonment. People say that the help is either too slow or is simply not arriving. There is more and more frustration from the population in La Guaira. People are now blaming the government for what they see as a delayed response. You have teams here from Mexico, from Qatar, from the UK, from the US, and they have now arrived, but the level of destruction is truly unimaginable here. Like, nothing really prepares you for what you're about to see when you enter this zone, La Guaira. And people feel that the help hasn't been quick enough. People are losing hope. The level of destruction is huge. And there are places that haven't even been searched because you can't even enter because of the rubble. The streets are blocked. And people know that there are still people trapped there.
0: The coastal town of Catia La Mar is one of the worst affected. Freddy Carino is a university professor who lives there.
8: It looks like a war zone. Lots of buildings crumbled. A lot of people help in removing all the debris and trying to rescue survivors. Day after day, we've been feeling the little quakes. So every time we feel something, we have to leave the home. We're still sleeping on the floor in the living room with doors open.
0: Our correspondent Will Grant is also in Catia La Mar. He's been out on the streets to see the devastation for himself.
9: When the twin earthquakes struck Venezuela, a small Chinese supermarket in the town of Catia La Mar was full, with the owners, employees, customers and some of their children inside. The building came down in seconds, giving most of them no chance to escape. Since then, their neighbours have worked day and night to find them in the rubble. Using pickaxes and their bare hands, they had some initial success, dragging out the injured owner. But mostly it has just been bodies, including the owner's wife and child. Three victims remain inside.
10: Mi sobrina.
11: Su sobrina. Siento tanto.
10: Gracias.
9: One of them is Rosa Rocha's niece. She was an employee at the supermarket, and Rosa is hopeful they recover her remains to give her a dignified burial. This is nothing compared to what's happened over there, though, says Rosa bluntly, indicating across the highway. Every single building has gone down, entire apartment blocks down. This place has collapsed.
12: This is one of so many examples. Small business, completely collapsed, burnt out, and only now, days after the impact of the twin earthquakes, is any heavy machinery coming to lend a hand. Everything has been done by hand by neighbours.
9: Watching the recovery operation was Simon Ordaz from Caracas. The last time his cousin was seen was entering this shop. But he simply doesn't know for sure if he's among the victims. And the uncertainty is killing him. It's like you're drowning or you're burning, he says. I wouldn't wish this on my worst enemy. There are no words for it. I feel enormous desperation. At the partially destroyed bus terminal in Cadia la Mar, a field hospital has been set up in the car park. Doctors and nurses from all over Venezuela have volunteered to give free treatment to the injured. Maria Carolina Ramon is a medical technology expert who brought in much-needed portable equipment.
12: How big a task is this field hospital facing?
10: It's huge. I have been coming here for the past 3 days. Thank God today the volume decreased, so we don't have as many people as the day yesterday and the day before yesterday. But it was huge. There were a lot of people who were helped, not only in the medical field, but also they provide food and clothes to all the people who lost everything.
9: The hospital was set up by a private clinic in conjunction with the health ministry. The food donation point outside was also private agribusiness working with the state. Not traditionally a friendly relationship in Venezuela. But Ms. Ramon says to tackle this tragedy, politics must be put aside.
10: One of the things that characterize most the Venezuelans is that doesn't matter what party you are from, when hard times come, everybody got it together. And it doesn't matter if you're wealthy or you are poor, everybody comes together and everybody helps.
12: And these are the hardest of hard times.
10: Yes, it is. The experience that we had the past Wednesday was the longest minute of our life.
9: There are so many thousands of families in Cadia la Mar now homeless that they've set up a temporary camp in the local baseball stadium. The only thing to protect them from the elements are donated nylon tents or makeshift shelters they've put together with blankets and sheets. The youngest resident of this tent city is Aiden, a one-month-old baby. Since he came into the world, he has lost his home and is extremely lucky not to have lost his life when the building came down as he was in his parents' arms. The size of the rebuilding Cadia la Mar is so vast that in all probability, Aiden will be a toddler before he's back living in permanent accommodation once again.
0: Will Grant in Cadia la Mar. Any flare-up between the United States and Iran threatens to derail the ceasefire between the two sides. President Trump is still using bellicose language, and there were tit-for-tat exchanges of fire over the weekend. But there are reports that the US and Iran have agreed to hold their fire and hold new talks on their dispute about the Strait of Hormuz. Our Middle East correspondent Yoland Nell joins me live from Jerusalem. Yoland, first of all, the clashes, what triggered them?
13: So, I mean, the ceasefire that was agreed less than 2 weeks ago has really been under severe threat in recent days because of attacks by both sides focused on the Strait of Hormuz, this strategically important waterway. And it started really when Iran fired projectiles at a cargo ship in the strait. Last Thursday, the US attacked what it said were military positions in Iran, radar, air defences, drone launch sites. Iran attacked Kuwait and Bahrain with missiles and drones. They host US military bases. And that's what triggered President Trump to threaten Iran would cease to exist if it didn't honour this interim agreement, the memorandum of understanding that the two countries have signed. And Iran warned that ceasefire violations would result in the complete halt of all diplomatic processes. Because, of course, this memorandum of understanding is supposed to lead to 60 days of negotiations. Now, it's not been confirmed by the White House, but Axios news site and Reuters say that technical talks are now back on, due to take place in Doha tomorrow. Qatar, along with Pakistan, has been an important mediator.
0: Yeah, both sides supposed to stand down for now, according to a US official, and allow vessels to move freely through this vital waterway. But there's no confirmation from Iran. So where does this leave the world, really?
13: Yes, and I think, you know, that comment that's come out is widely quoted, a Trump administration official who's not been named. Really, you know, what you have here are differing interpretations of the memorandum of understanding to end the war. It talked about best efforts for the safe passage of commercial vessels with no charge for 60 days. And in Switzerland, in those meetings between the US and Iran, they talked about negotiations, setting up a hotline between the US and the Iranian Revolutionary Guards to coordinate traffic, because Iran has been claiming again that ships must coordinate passage through the Strait of Hormuz. Now, according to the reports that are coming out, there is a communications channel that has been opened with Iranian mediators to coordinate traffic going through the strait. And there have also been some reports about talks happening in Oman with Iran, working out the details of how the strait is to be governed. Because, of course, the Strait of Hormuz falls within Iranian and Omani territorial waters, but has long been seen as an international waterway.
0: Yoland, thank you. Yoland Nell. You're listening to the newsroom from the BBC World Service. As China's influence in the Pacific grows, countries in the region are watching warily and trying to strengthen their positions. To that end, Australia and Vanuatu have signed a sweeping economic and security agreement that bars any foreign military base on the Pacific island nation. Known as the Nakamal Agreement, Australian Prime Minister Anthony Albanese set out its aims.
6: Our agreement reflects and confirms Australia's role as Vanuatu's largest and most comprehensive economic, security and development partner, a responsibility that we take seriously. Above all, it is built on an equal partnership. We've concluded a balanced agreement that will protect our collective and individual security and our sovereignty.
0: The BBC's Australia correspondent Katie Watson joins me live. Katie, this has been months in the making. What does it mean for both countries?
14: Yeah, that's right. So it was meant to have been signed nearly 10 months ago, but at the signing ceremony last September, Vanuatu's Prime Minister Jotham Nabhat pulled out, citing concerns about sovereignty. So this agreement, it's a watered-down version of the original. It still sets out that critical infrastructure in Vanuatu won't become militarised, and in exchange, Australia will provide greater economic support. Now, there have been concern previously raised about China's funding of a wharf in Vanuatu's Luganville, which is the second largest city. But this, by my understanding, is that this kind of new, slightly watered down agreement won't veto any foreign investment in certain infrastructure projects. But yes, when it comes to foreign military bases, this basically gives Australia a much stronger position as the country's most important security and policing partner.
0: So what will this mean for the growing might of China?
14: Well, I mean, it certainly puts, as I said, it puts Australia in this good position in Vanuatu. It's a time when there's growing concern over China's influence in the Pacific region. Certainly, it was back in 2022 when Beijing struck a security deal with the Solomon Islands. That definitely caused a great concern here in Canberra. There are several Pacific Island nations that have changed their diplomatic recognition from Taiwan to Beijing in recent years. So it's a bit of a tussle. Certainly, it is a concern here in China, that in Australia, that growing influence. But the fact that you've got this security deal this in Vanuatu is going to be seen as a big win for Australia.
0: Katie, thank you. The BBC's Australia correspondent, Katie Watson. The war may be over. A ceasefire is in place, but Palestinians are still being killed in Gaza and caught between the Israeli occupation and Hamas, which has been reimposing its authority in the part of the territory it administers. Many civilians are persevering, trying to earn a living and even run a business. Israel doesn't allow journalists from international news organisations such as the BBC into Gaza, so Rob Young has compiled this report.
15: Akram crouches over a makeshift stove, brewing tea in the tent he now calls home. He's one of nearly 1.5 million people still displaced by the war between Israel and Hamas. As Akram sips his tea, he and his grandchildren stare at a photo of the house they lost, now just rubble.
16: هذا للعلم النزوح رقم ما يقارب من 21 نزوح.
17: This was approximately my 21st displacement during the war. I spent 58 years working, building it brick by brick and getting the house ready so I could feel settled when I got old, owning a whole property, only to find out that the house was gone, reduced to rubble.
15: Others have been trying to reinvent their livelihoods. Ahmad used to travel the region as an e-sports commentator. But once the borders shut and internet access became very unreliable, he had to adapt fast.
18: Imagine I need to go to Saudi Arabia, but there is no crossing. I obtained the visa, but I couldn't go out. So I tried to go back to content writing, and thankfully I was able to work even from tents. I bring my laptop, try to charge it with solar-powered systems. I needed to walk like 7 kilometers a day. Then I come back and do the daily chores, from making fire to making food to getting to the markets, blah, blah, blah.
15: Across Gaza City, earth movers grind through piles of waste, loading it onto trucks bound for a new landfill in the south. In neighbourhood after neighbourhood, rubble stretches into the distance. Rebuilding will take years and cost billions. Into this devastation, amid a fragile ceasefire, come competing visions for Gaza's future, including one floated in January by Donald Trump's son-in-law, Jared Kushner, imagining skyscrapers in a new Gaza.
19: Let's just plan for catastrophic success. Hamas signed a deal to demilitarize. That is what we're going to enforce. People ask us what our plan B is. We do not have a plan B. We have a plan. We signed an agreement. We are all committed to making that agreement work.
15: No rebuilding work under President Trump's Board of Peace plan has been started since the ceasefire began 8 months ago. Aid agencies say they're doing what they can. The United Nations estimates reconstruction will cost over $70 billion. Israel says no reconstruction can take place until armed groups, including Hamas, disarm, and for now doesn't allow construction materials into the less than half of Gaza that it doesn't control.
0: Rob Young. In Germany, large parts of the country's east are forecast to see their population drop over the coming decades. The nation continues to see deaths outpace births, and at the same time, immigration levels are falling. But why is Germany's former communist east so affected? Our Berlin correspondent Jessica Parker reports.
20: I'm in the town of Oschersleben, in the state of Saxony-Anhalt. Of the five states that were once part of Germany's communist east, this one has seen the most drastic population drop, around a 26% fall since 1990. We're here to meet a guy who came back to his hometown after years away, Jan Nicholas. You were born in 1989,
21: yes.
20: So when the Berlin Wall fell.
21: Yes.
20: A Wendekind.
21: A Wendekind, yes.
20: Turning point child, as it were. You were obviously a baby in 1989,
21: sure.
20: But growing up here, what did you see change in the local area?
21: There was a big change because obviously lots of people left after the reunification. People needed to look for new jobs, for new opportunities, and obviously lots of people left because the opportunities were in the west.
22: This is the middle of the checkpoint. The police are making no attempt to stop people. The gates have been thrown open.
20: There was euphoria when the Berlin Wall fell, but for the east, it would also lead to a huge sense of loss. Many firms suddenly exposed to capitalism struggled or collapsed. There was an exodus west. Birth rates in the east plunged. They later picked up, but remain low as part of a wider trend.
21: So we were really happy to get a place in the kindergarten.
20: It's something Jan Nicholas is noticing.
21: Now our kindergarten asks us if we know other families with children. So actually in the newspaper, there are now articles where kindergartens need children. We have to talk to everyone to come back.
20: And it's across large parts of the more rural east where further big population falls are forecast. Regions that have seen way less immigration than the big cities or the west. And when it comes to those who left after the wall fell, there's something else that's important to understand.
23: The second wave of out-migration peaked around 2005.
20: Dr. Katja Salomo is a sociologist.
23: It was highly selective. Young people, highly educated people, and especially women were more likely to leave.
20: But the women that left, they left ages ago. I mean, there must be...
23: New women, no.
2: There must be new women, exactly. Yeah, yeah.
23: So if you look at the Cuban marriage population, the 18 to 40 year olds, you will see that in the older age group of that population, you still have this imbalance. But the children that were never born continue to be a miss, and they will also not have children. So this is how population decline works. It gets worse and worse and worse.
3: Begrüßen Sie den nächsten Ministerpräsidenten Ulrich Siegmund.
20: A campaign video by the far-right's Alternative for Deutschland. Saxony-Anhalt may be the epicenter of a political earthquake. In upcoming elections, the AfD has a real shot at winning power.
23: Research shows that electoral support for far-right parties, including the AfD, tends to be higher in the regions most affected by population decline and its consequences. There's a strong sense of loss and stagnation accordingly, as we know from surveys, along with the feeling of not receiving a fair share of what society has to offer.
20: There are initiatives to try and pull people to the east. Kati Luwe runs one of them from Halberstadt, a town nestled near the Harz Mountains. She works to promote the area and match people with jobs.
5: The main fear is that we will see towns and villages which are half empty. If only half the population is left in a village, the infrastructure suffers. We already see school closures in many parts of the region. And I think we have to fight against that to maintain a certain quality of life in our rural areas.
0: Tennis now, and Wimbledon gets underway today with a familiar face returning to the All England Club. Serena Williams will make her singles comeback after 4 years. Williams has won Wimbledon 7 times and has 23 Grand Slam titles. But in recent years, the 44-year-old has been focusing on her family life and her 2 daughters. The BBC's Claire Balding has been speaking to her and asked her if she felt nervous ahead of her return.
7: I felt a lot of things, but I haven't felt the butterflies yet.
24: Do you think you will?
7: Soon, I'm sure. I absolutely will. 100%. I just haven't felt it yet.
24: I would love to ask you about what Serena Williams 2026 has that maybe Serena Williams 2000 didn't have, that maybe Serena Williams 2016 didn't have. What are the best things about being you right now?
7: Well, I have 2 amazing kids. I think that's the best thing that I have that I didn't have then. I would have totally taken them then as well. I definitely have a lot of experience on my side, and I have a lot of championships where I don't feel the pressure to do anything except for have fun and enjoy myself and enjoy the moment.
24: So is that what makes it most different walking in here this year, that you can be totally free? There is nothing to
7: I don't know. I think so. I'm never a free person in general. You see me play. I don't play. I play like a maniac. So we'll see. I mean, as of now, I'm calm, but I might change in a matter of minutes. Who knows?
24: And what does success look like for you? What do you want it to be?
7: I think success is just walking out there. I never expected to be here. I mean, I expected to play doubles, but I didn't even expect that 3-4 months ago. So success is just enjoying myself for me and sticking to my game plan that my coach gives me. Being disciplined.
24: Being disciplined.
7: So that's what I'm trying to do.
24: Have you been back in the village yet? And have you got your house set up and all that?
7: Yeah, everything is back. I'm back in the house that I stayed in several years. So it's like, it's been a very easy retransition. So it's like nothing too new. And at the same time, it's everything new. I don't know my way around here. I'm like, wait, what? Where am I? I couldn't get here. I was lost. But it's still fun. Change is good.
24: It's going to be a blast to see you on court again.
7: You think?
24: I do.
7: Okay.
24: But there is a bigger message here. And what do you want the big message to be?
7: That is such a big question for me right now. I don't know. I just want to... Anything is possible, I guess. But also, sometimes it's good to just enjoy yourself. So that's what I'm planning to do.
0: Serena Williams ending this edition of The Newsroom.
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0: You're listening to the BBC World Service with me, Rob Young. Gaza lies in ruins and major reconstruction work is yet to begin, but people there are trying to rebuild their homes, their work and their futures. From tents to tech startups, we hear how Gazans are piecing life back together in Business Daily after a summary of the news.
1: BBC News with Jane Steele. More international teams have been arriving in Venezuela to join the rescue effort following Wednesday's double earthquake. Tens of thousands of people remain missing, while hopes of finding survivors fade. Nearly 1,500 have been confirmed dead. The US and Iran have reportedly agreed to stop their latest attacks and hold talks to try to resolve their dispute over the Strait of Hormuz. An American official said both sides would stand down for now and allow vessels to move freely. There's been no confirmation from the Iranian side. Pakistan says at least 29 militants have been killed in its latest airstrikes and ground operations along the Afghan border. The information minister said large quantities of weapons and ammunition had been destroyed. An Afghan spokesperson said strikes had killed almost 40 civilians. China has warned Australia against playing geopolitical games after Canberra signed an economic and security pact with Vanuatu. The agreement bars any foreign military base on the Pacific island nation. In exchange, Australia will provide greater economic support. The Democratic Republic of Congo has reported a sharp rise in Ebola cases, with 47 new infections and 12 deaths recorded on Saturday. 360 people are now known to have died since the outbreak was declared in May. South Korea has announced $500 billion worth of investment in the artificial intelligence and chip-building industries. President Lee Jae-myung described semiconductors, physical AI and AI data centres as the triple axis of South Korea's great leap forward. A fossil which has been ignored for 40 years has turned out to be the first dinosaur bone ever found in Antarctica. The specimen, which belongs to the British Antarctic Survey, has now been identified as the tailbone of a titanosaur, the largest dinosaurs ever to roam the Earth. BBC News.
0: You're listening to Business Daily from the BBC World Service. I'm Rob Young, and today we're looking at the huge job of rebuilding Gaza and its people's livelihoods. Akram crouches over a makeshift stove, brewing tea in the tent he now calls home. He's one of nearly 1.5 million people still displaced by the war between Israel and Hamas. As Akram sips his tea, he and his grandchildren stare at a photo of the house they lost, now just rubble.
2: This was approximately my 21st displacement during the war, from street to street, neighbourhood to neighbourhood, city to city, and north to south. 21 displacements, suffering, and getting to know how to move from one place to another. I spent 58 years working, building it brick by brick, and getting the house ready so I could feel settled when I got old, owning a whole property, only to find out that the house was gone, reduced to rubble.
0: Across Gaza City, earth movers grind through piles of waste, loading it onto trucks bound for a new landfill in the south. In neighbourhood after neighbourhood, rubble stretches into the distance. Rebuilding will take years and cost billions. Into this devastation, amid a fragile ceasefire, come competing visions for Gaza's future, including one floated in January by Donald Trump's son-in-law, Jared Kushner, imagining skyscrapers in a new Gaza.
3: Let's just plan for catastrophic success. Hamas signed a deal to demilitarize. That is what we are going to enforce. People ask us what our plan B is. We do not have a plan B. We have a plan. We signed an agreement. We are all committed to making that agreement work. There's a master plan. We'll be doing it in phasing. In the Middle East, they build cities like this in 2-3 million people. They build this in 3 years. And so stuff like this is very doable if we make it happen.
0: No rebuilding work under President Trump's Board of Peace plan has been started since the ceasefire began 8 months ago. Aid agencies say they're doing what they can. The United Nations estimates reconstruction will cost over $70 billion. Mamoun Bessaiso is a Palestinian advisor to the UN and the European Union on reconstruction in conflict zones.
4: We know very well that the capacity of our local contractors in Gaza is very, very limited. It's already damaged. So we are expecting to engage regional construction contractors, primarily from Egypt and Turkey. They are ready to take care of Gaza reconstruction in 5 years only with their heavy equipment and their resources.
0: And their own workers as well, or would Gazans do the rebuilding work, or some of the rebuilding work at least?
4: The priority will be for our local workers. We have plenty of people. Now, as you know, like 90% of Gaza people are unemployed. So this reconstruction will give job opportunity for the young generation. So, and also the workers in Gaza, very, very skilled labor force in the construction. So the priority will be for Gaza people to reconstruct their country.
0: What is your vision for what Gaza would look like once it is rebuilt?
4: People in Gaza, they are looking for a modest life. They don't want to live in luxury. They don't want to have skyscrapers in Gaza. They just want to live in dignity and peace like other people in the world. We are learning from different experiences. We are learning, for example, from the reconstruction of refugee camps in Lebanon. We are learning from the Iraq reconstruction in Mosul. While devastation is very bad, it gives us an opportunity for complete replanning of Gaza. No slum areas, no crowded area. We like to design Gaza for sustainability, for smart city, to bring new things. Now we are expecting to add like sea taxi. We talking about like some highways in Gaza, tram, metro station, mass transit bus system. We are thinking about different solutions for Gaza than the old solutions in Gaza infrastructure.
0: Mamoun Bessaiso. Israel says no reconstruction can take place until armed groups, including Hamas, disarm, and for now doesn't allow construction materials into the less than half of Gaza that it doesn't control. It's not just structures that need rebuilding, it is hope too. Asma teaches in a UN school. She knows she's lucky to still have work, but her home is damaged and her dream of becoming a university lecturer feels more distant than ever.
5: I had my home, but my family's home was completely destroyed, and my family now still live in the evacuation. They didn't return home because there's no home to return to. So still, we are trying to find a light. What makes it easier for us is that the war is over, and that's the only safety that we have. And even though they claimed that the war has ended, but still we hear some bombs surroundings, and we still feel afraid of like having to lose our favorite people.
0: Tell me what daily life is like, getting nutritious food, water, and electricity.
5: What does electricity mean? Okay. So life generally is dominated by survival. We're waiting for food. We're waiting for money. We're waiting for jobs. We're waiting for future. The humanitarian aid that we receive helps, undoubtedly, but it's not enough to meet the enormous scale of need. But talking about my life, I am a teacher at UNRWA. My husband is working at one of the international institutions. So our situation, alhamdulillah, is stable. My family as well, they work, they have money. And that's why they can afford life. But most people here in Gaza do not afford this miserable life.
0: And now the war is over, do you and your husband dream about what life you would like to build?
5: Yes, alhamdulillah, we have money and we can maybe build a home here, but we don't even intend to build a house here in Gaza. Why? Because if we build a house, then it could, in a blink of an eye, be destroyed. And that's the unsafety that we are living all the time. And, you know, Rob, it's painful to dream of becoming a university lecturer when many universities no longer exist. That's my dream work. Like, I have got my master's degree in order to be a lecturer at universities. I believe that you don't rebuild homes while fear still sleeps in your children's chests, and that's my fear all the time.
0: Teacher Asma. Others have been trying to reinvent their livelihoods. Ahmad used to travel the region as an e-sports commentator. But once the borders shut and internet access became very unreliable, he had to adapt fast. Gaza Sky Geeks, which trains thousands in tech skills, has helped him find a new way forward.
6: Imagine I need to go to Saudi Arabia, but there is no crossing. I obtained the visa, but I couldn't go out. So I tried to go back to content writing, and thankfully I was able to work even from tents, even from my tent in the so-called humanitarian area. I bring my laptop, try to charge it with solar-powered systems. I have like four small solar-powered panels, and I charge my laptop with it for like 4 hours so I can get it fully charged. Then I go to somewhere with decent internet, like 1 or 2 megabits. I try to work from that place, finish my work, send it, then go back. I needed to walk like 7 kilometers a day. Then I come back and do the daily chores, from making fire to making food to getting to the markets, blah, blah, blah.
0: That sounds a very busy, full, tiring day.
6: Yes. I wake up at 5 and finish those tasks by 9 p.m.
0: And as there's increasing talk of rebuilding Gaza, what are your hopes for what you might be able to do in the coming years?
6: My ambition is to build a stable career, okay, sustainable career, where I can work here online and internationally and not be limited by any form of conflict. I really want to continue developing my esports career without the fear of some escalation. So no, I can't work where bombs are dropped, because it will appear in the background of my microphone that's unprofessional. It happened once and I hated myself because the building in front of me was bombed, and I was live commentating on an esports event back then. Why do I have to live under those conditions? Like, why can't I just live normally like the other 8 billion around the world and build an online career, whether it's in Gaza or anywhere else?
0: Content creator Ahmad. You're listening to Business Daily from the BBC World Service. I'm Rob Young, and today we're looking at the huge job of rebuilding Gaza and its people's livelihoods. Businesses are fighting to come back to life. Markets are slowly refilling. Supply chains are reopening again. Abdallah Ahmed runs Anoon Solutions, an artificial intelligence company in Gaza. And during our conversation, drones buzzed overhead.
7: Every second when we are running the company through the war was a challenge for us, but we handled it very much, and I think it's a good step for us because we worked so hard to get where we are done now.
0: Tell me what happened to your premises during the conflict.
7: The first time we lost all the building. The second we was rented and it was a half of damage. And the third, now we are rented again in different place to run the company again. We use an apartment and they make some fix it about the internet, the electricity, the windows, the doors, the offices, the tables, the chairs, in low cost. Because there is no any furniture here in Gaza. Everything is destroyed.
0: And now you're trying to back to some kind of normality, if that is possible at the moment. What are you trying to do to build the business back up?
7: Now our strategy is to get back the clients. That's the hard, because through the war, we lost all our customers. Even we have an expert employees, we lost their trust. We're trying to get back their trust to us. That's the hard challenge.
0: And how is that going?
7: It's not that easy, but we are trying.
0: Is there much work to be done at the moment then?
7: Yes, last month we got 2 to 4 clients back to work.
0: What kind of responsibility do you feel towards your employees, many of whom have endured a very tough couple of years?
7: Actually, half of my employees living in tent, actually. I'm always thinking about them, how I'm gonna help them about that. Everyone is lost their laptop, their accessories to do what they want, what they love in life. So sometimes maybe I cut some of the company's budget to help him get a new laptop, a new phone. One of my employees, I get him a new clothes. Can you imagine that? It's hard, but we are trying to handle all of this.
0: Now, you had the foresight 3 years ago to set up a company that makes artificial intelligence agents. A lot of people listening to this might be surprised to hear that it is possible to run an AI company in Gaza, particularly at the moment.
7: We are like a phoenix here in Gaza. Don't worry about us.
0: Do you see the company's future remaining in Gaza?
7: Yes, actually I'm trying, and in all my power, I'm trying. When I see the employees' face, when they get their salary, when they get the hope back, when they get their life back, makes me to stay in Gaza and running a business and to get back where I was before the war.
0: AI company boss Abdallah Ahmed. Across Gaza, formal jobs remain scarce and well-paid work even scarcer.
8: My name Khalil El Namrouti. I'm a professor of economics, Islamic University of Gaza, Department of Economics and Political Science. Before the war, the unemployment rate in Gaza Strip was high, one of the highest unemployment rate, in fact, in the war. During the war, the unemployment rate has skyrocketed. Nowadays, most of people, they don't work. And even people who are working, they are not getting full income from their job. I am working in the education sector, but I don't get full salary because, you know, most of the universities has been demolished and they don't have sufficient money to give salaries. So they give 40%, 50%. Many young people, they start like, you know, searching for work. What is growing in the Gaza Strip? I can see something called as the unorganized economy, like, you know, street sellers, something like that.
0: You are training up Gaza's economists of the future. What do your students want to do? Do they want to stay in Gaza?
8: We love our country. This is the place we were born. We have relatives, we have friends. We are used to live in this place, so we love this place. Many young people, many young students also, people, they are frustrated because of this continuous suffering. Many people, they are saying, okay, we will go outside. There is no more future to remain in Gaza. So we want to like search for a new opportunity outside. Many other students also, I listen to my students, they are saying, no, whatever happened, we will remain in Gaza. If reconstruction of the Gaza Strip start and people, they are seeing there's a good future in the Gaza, I assure you that the majority of people, they won't leave Gaza Strip. Going outside and living outside also is not easy. No one is going to receive you. Yes, yeah, you are most welcome and we'll give you money, we'll give you food. No, nothing free. So the best thing is that there must be a future here in the country. So most of the students, they will remain here.
0: Economics Professor Khalil El Namrouti from the Islamic University of Gaza. Well, for many Gazans, that hardest of questions is whether to stay or go. Om Aya, a graphic designer, has been weighing that choice.
9: I was have a laptop and I fixed this laptop and worked through a freelance platform, started to apply proposal for clients and they contacted me. Sometimes they invited me to apply my proposal because my reputation on this platform very good and I have job success score 100% of my job success. So they feel a trust to contact me again.
0: So you managed to keep your laptop safe throughout the conflict?
9: Yeah, my laptop is my door to the world. I hope to make good progress as a freelancer, maybe go outside Gaza and work with my clients in the same area. This is what I am thinking about, to go out and find my future outside Gaza. Sorry if I'm talking like that, but in Gaza, everything is destroyed. So I want to build my future in a good way and protect my daughters and to find their future in a good way.
0: Are you talking about leaving Gaza temporarily and then coming back or maybe leaving it for good?
9: Temporarily, because if I stay in Gaza, they will build in Gaza in 10 years. Maybe they need 10 years or 15 years to rebuild Gaza. So what I will make in the 15 years here in Gaza, just looking for good place and looking for good food and everything is hard here. So maybe I will return after that.
0: Om Aya. Well, that is it for this edition of Business Daily. I'm Rob Young. For more stories from the world of work and money, download our recent episodes from the BBC website or wherever you get your downloads.
10: Hello, you're listening to the BBC World Service, and this is Witness History with me, Jen Dale. I'm taking you back to the 18th of March, 1959, when Hawaii is brought into the United States of America as the 50th and final state.
11: We happened to be in what they used to call homeroom, with the beginning class, the first class of the day. That was the history civics class. And I remember the teacher saying, you can now become president of the United States and governor of Hawaii. And everybody went, wow, you know. We're sitting there, and all of a sudden, you can be governor, right? And so, yeah, I will. I think I'll be governor, you know. But I don't know how credible that was to anybody, including myself. But it was something to think about.
10: John Waha'e is 12, living with his parents and three sisters in Hawaii, a chain of islands in the Pacific, more than 2,000 miles away from the American mainland. John lives in a rural area of what's known as the Big Island, known for its lush rainforests, waterfalls, sandy beaches, and sugar plantations. John's family fish. His dad enjoys raising cattle whilst working for a phone company. But this exotic landscape isn't always paradise. In the 1950s, it's a US territory, not a state, which means Hawaiians don't have full US citizenship. They face discrimination. The Hawaiian language is banned in schools. They're denied access to land. Sugar plantation owners dominate the economy.
11: The labor laws, for example, the healthcare law, so many things were unfair to people. Government structure and the political structure of the territory of Hawaii was very skewed to the oligarchs, essentially.
10: As a boy, John sees labor disputes.
11: My mom would cook some food and we'd all take it down to the gym at the school and feed the people, you know, create these potlucks every night for the people that were on strike from the sugar plantations. My dad, his union went on strike, not in the plantation, but he worked for the telephone company. So for the most part, the entire community were oriented to the idea that justice was not being done.
10: Hawaiians believe statehood, which would make them full US citizens, will give them better rights. So what is Hawaii's history with America? Here's a quick rundown. In the 19th century, Hawaii is a kingdom with a sovereign. But in 1893, a group of US white sugar plantation owners overthrow the constitutional monarchy. 5 years later, the US government decides it wants to formally incorporate Hawaii into the United States, known as annexation. Not only because of the sugar industry, but they see Pearl Harbor, just west of the capital, Honolulu, as a strategic Navy base. Many native Hawaiians are angry and sign petitions against annexation. Nevertheless, it becomes a US territory in 1900. Hawaii has a diverse population, and partly due to racial attitudes of American Southern politicians, the idea of giving statehood to Hawaii doesn't gain any real momentum. That is, until after World War II.
11: When people from Hawaii actually served in the U.S. military. My dad, for example, served 8 years. He served in the Pacific. Many of these individuals took advantage of one of the benefits of being in the U.S. military, which is have your college paid for. So many of them went off to college, came home, and said, look, you know, we don't like this second-class citizenship. There were a lot of things that people were not happy about. And so statehood was seen as an opportunity to correct a lot of that.
10: But nothing simple with party politics. Another U.S. territory, Alaska, is seen as the front line of defense in the Cold War, as it's only 50 miles away from the Soviet Union. It's also vying to be the next state.
11: We were probably pushing for statehood earlier than Alaska. Not probably, we were. But in order to strike the balance, Alaska was made the 49th state as a kind of a token to the Democratic Congress.
10: Despite losing out to Alaska, there's good news for Hawaii 2 months later, on March the 18th, 1959.
12: Well, we're happy, we're thrilled, exhilarated, excited. We're just so delighted that after 59 years of very strenuous and arduous work to try to achieve this goal, that the Congress of the United States has seen fit to grant statehood for Hawaii.
11: You know, it was this little snowy little box sitting there, and everybody that didn't have one came to their neighbor's house who had one, and they were watching people making speeches and doing all of this stuff.
13: Bonfires light up the tropic night. Hawaiians are celebrating round the clock. The news that the islands have been voted statehood sets off a 2-day...
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1: Walking around and this feeling that you were finally first class.
2: And 5 months later, on August the 21st, 1959, Hawaii is officially proclaimed America's 50th state.
3: President Eisenhower congratulates the new congressional representatives of Hawaii before the simple ceremonies that remake the geography of the United States.
4: We will wish for her prosperity, security, a happiness, and a growing, closer relationship with all of the other states.
5: Statehood does not change Hawaii as much as it changes the United States.
3: President Eisenhower unfurls the banner that will fly from the White House July 4th next with 9 rows of stars. Another new look for Old Glory.
2: Native Hawaiians become full U.S. citizens and can vote in national elections. But problems remain with poverty and land evictions. By the 1970s, some start to be more vocal about Hawaii's relationship with the United States. Statehood becomes a divisive issue, and not everyone wants to mark the anniversary.
1: Because on one hand, if we are celebrating the change from second class to first class citizenship, which is what the motivation for statehood was, then it's something that is unanimously accepted. But if you are using that holiday as an opportunity to celebrate the annexation, then you have a problem. You don't have the same unanimity of celebration.
2: But John still looks upon the day Hawaii was given statehood fondly.
1: Because I grew up in a plantation town, and I knew what it was like to live under the bosses. If you lived in the plantation and you saw how people were treated then, the idea that that would no longer exist, at least not to the same extent, yeah, it was worthy of celebration.
2: And there's something else worthy of celebration. Remember how John's teacher told him and his classmates they could be governor one day?
6: How did it feel when you were appointed governor and the first Native Hawaiian to become governor?
1: Well, it was a great day. And the people of Hawaii had definitely made a good choice. But that's just my opinion.
2: John becomes the fourth governor of the state of Hawaii in 1986. During his time in office, U.S. President Bill Clinton signs a resolution apologizing for the overthrow of the Kingdom of Hawaii and the deprivation of the rights of Native Hawaiians to self-determination. John is now a business consultant in Honolulu. He was speaking to me, Jen Dale, for Witness History.
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1: Coming up from the BBC World Service, The Interview, Conversations with the People Shaping Our World, with me, Wahiga Mwaura. Well, for this episode, I speak to the former US Secretary of State, John Kerry, on why he thinks countries are retreating when it comes to dealing with climate change. And, fresh off the back of the Our Oceans Conference, one of the world's leading platforms for ocean action, he argues that governments need to step up efforts to protect the world's oceans.
2: There are many parts of the world where people have retreated slightly. To some degree, certain words that deal with climate have been weaponized. I think it's a very, very short-sighted, myopic view of the world for people to sort of just deny the science and procrastinate and not do the things that we've been warned we need to do.
1: John Kerry, hear more on The Interview after the news.

0: BBC News with Emily Thomas. The authorities in Venezuela have announced that all schools across the country will remain closed until next Monday. Hopes of finding more survivors of last week's double earthquake are fading. Will Grant is in one of the hardest hit areas, Catia la Mar.
1: The small coastal town of Catia la Mar is the site of some of the worst devastation caused by last week's dual earthquakes. The town has been so widely damaged, along many streets there are more flattened buildings than there are structures still standing. Despite some 14,000 troops being deployed to the state of La Guaira, some residents have complained that most of the rescue work was done by ordinary people, who took it upon themselves to save their neighbours or crawl into collapsed homes to pull out survivors and bodies. Increasingly, with so many dead bodies still encased in the rubble, the authorities are concerned about the possibility of a major public health threat.
0: The US and Iran have reportedly agreed to stop their recent exchange of attacks and hold new talks to try to resolve their dispute over the Strait of Hormuz. An American official has said that both sides will stand down for now and allow vessels to move freely. There's been no confirmation from the Iranian side. The renewed tit-for-tat attacks have been prompted by disagreement over which routes through the key waterway are permitted. The authorities in Pakistan say at least 29 militants were killed during its latest airstrikes and ground operations along the Afghan border. Azadeh Mashiri has the details.
2: Afghanistan's Taliban government have condemned the attacks in Paktia, Paktika and Kunar provinces, calling them a crime and atrocity, accusing Pakistani aircrafts of bombing civilian homes. The two sides have traded blame throughout months of conflict, with fragile ceasefires collapsing. Pakistan, which has seen years of militant attacks on its soil, accuses the Taliban government of harbouring the groups responsible inside Afghanistan, which the Taliban government denies. It has vowed to press ahead at full pace with what it calls its fight against foreign-sponsored and supported terrorism.
0: South Korea has announced a mega investment project that involves semiconductors, physical AI and AI data centres. The deal is worth more than $500 billion. Jake Gwan is in Seoul.
3: South Korea's so-called three mega projects will be core to the country's great leap forward, President Lee Jae-myung said. Not only is the plan going to double the chip-making capacity in the current factories, but it will also install four new chips hubs in the underdeveloped southwest region. The country's two chip-making giants, Samsung Electronics and SK Hynix, will be footing most of the bill. The two companies reported record profits last year thanks to the AI boom. Mr. Lee called the two men leading the companies national heroes.
0: This is the latest world news from the BBC. China has warned Australia against playing geopolitical games after Canberra signed an economic and security pact with Vanuatu. The agreement bars any foreign military base on the Pacific Island nation. Following the signing in Australia's capital, the Prime Minister, Anthony Albanese, said the Nakamal Agreement ensured that Vanuatu's territory would remain free from militarisation. Andy Burnham, who's expected to become Britain's new Prime Minister next month, is due to give his first major policy speech since Keir Starmer announced his resignation. The former mayor of Greater Manchester will set out a plan to raise living standards across the UK. He's expected to focus on devolution, arguing that more decisions should be made outside London. Our political correspondent Henry Zeffman said it won't be popular with everyone.
4: There certainly is going to be some unease from Labour MPs who represent constituencies in the south of England about whether this perhaps will feel like north versus south. The argument that Andy Burnham will make today is that actually by boosting growth in the north of England and other areas where growth hasn't historically been as strong, it will mean that parts of London and more prosperous parts of the country no longer have to subsidise other parts of the country.
0: The world's most powerful particle accelerator, the Large Hadron Collider, is shutting down for a four-year upgrade. Scientists hope that intensifying the machine's ability to accelerate and smash particles will provide 100 times more data to hunt for dark matter. Thousands of tennis fans are descending on southwest London for the opening day of this year's Wimbledon Championships. Among the big names in action on day one are the defending men's champion Jannik Sinner, who gets his title defence underway against Miomir Kuzmanovic on centre court. That match will be followed by the opening clash for the women's world number one, Irina Sabalenka, who's chasing her first Wimbledon title and faces Teodora Kostovic in the first round. BBC News.
5: Hello, I'm Wahiga Mwaura, the BBC's presenter for Focus on Africa, and this is the interview from the BBC World Service. The best conversations coming out of the BBC. People shaping our world from all over the world.
6: I want to get freedom. I like that freedom.
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9: These companies don't really, they don't care what governments do.
10: This is a war. The first thing that we want is the war to end.
5: Well, for this interview, I met former U.S. Secretary of State John Kerry, who was in Kenya for the Our Oceans Conference, an annual international conference aimed at finding ways to protect the ocean. Well, John Kerry launched the conference back in 2014 when he was the U.S. Secretary of State. This year's event was the first time it was held in an African country. Global leaders announced $6.4 billion for ocean action, which includes sustainable fisheries, climate resilience, and the blue economy. There is also a commitment to protecting at least 30% of the ocean by 2030. However, some are concerned that progress is not keeping pace with what is needed. Speaking to delegates at the conference, John Kerry called on governments to step up efforts to protect the world's oceans, but recognize the role that Africa is playing.
11: And I've seen something else all around the world, and you're seeing it right here today in this meeting. Leadership, innovation, determination. Because while Africa has contributed the least of any part of the world to this crisis, it is increasingly now helping to lead the world's response.
5: Kerry also served as the first U.S. Special Presidential Envoy for Climate from 2021 to 2024, and has since continued to work in this area. He tells me that he's concerned by the way governments around the world are failing to tackle climate change.
11: Well, I'm worried, you know, not just about the United States. There are many parts of the world where people have retreated slightly. To some degree, certain words that deal with climate have been weaponized. I think it's a very, very short-sighted, myopic view of the world for people to sort of just deny the science and procrastinate and not do the things that we've been warned we need to do.
5: When I spoke to John Kerry, the U.S. and Iran had just agreed on a deal aimed at ending the conflict between the two countries. Kerry, who helped negotiate a nuclear deal with Iran when he was President Barack Obama's Secretary of State, tells me that this war shouldn't have started in the first place.
11: This war was completely unnecessary. It was a war of choice. It was engaged in after the president and others who are around the president met with the Prime Minister of Israel, who came to Washington to ask Barack Obama to bomb, and Barack Obama said no, who came to Washington and asked President Biden to bomb, and President Biden said no, and Donald Trump said, sounds good to me.
5: Welcome to the interview from the BBC World Service with John Kerry in a conversation I recorded earlier this month. How serious would you term the threat of marine pollution today, particularly from plastics, to the global oceans?
11: It's an enormous threat, not just to the ocean, but to human beings. We see instances of fish in various parts of the world that are taking microplastics into their bodies. It's passed on to us when we eat. Human beings are now unwillfully eating very significant amounts of heavy metals that come from the ocean. But the plastic situation is a killer. It's a killer for seabirds, for sea life, and it's drowning the ocean in many respects.
5: So a conference like the one you're attending is supposed to provide solutions to this. But how possible do you think this is at a time when, you know, we have some figures here that suggest that developed countries have not met a target to deliver $40 billion to help poorer nations adapt to climate change, amongst other challenges? Are conferences like these really making a difference?
11: Yes, they are. At least this conference is making a difference. The Our Oceans Conference began when I was Secretary of State in 2014, and we started this process. This is now the 11th meeting. COVID knocked us out of one cycle. But in the course of these meetings, literally $169 billion has been pledged for certain new efforts and initiatives to address some of the ocean challenges. About $26 billion of that has already been delivered. So the reality is it's not just talk, it's happening. There are 500 organizations in some 96 countries that are delivering help and assistance and frameworks. The world came together to pass the biodiversity beyond national jurisdiction. And what's happened is we've had an amazing response on a global basis to countries that are now setting aside areas of their fisheries in order to be able to guarantee that they are not plundered and that legal fishing is taking place. There's a terrible problem on a global basis with pirate fishing that takes place without any regard for the fishing stocks or for the long-term future. So I think, you know, this process has actually provided a platform for people to be able to come together and assert the law. And in the last year, some 90 nations have now joined, signed on to, and given life to this treaty. It is ratified, it is now the law globally, and it's having an impact on how people are addressing ocean challenges. So I think this is producing a great deal. You know, 17 of the 20 most affected countries in the world to climate crisis are in Africa. And Africa's a young nation. You know, 60% of the population of Africa is under the age of 25. And they are going to be the jobs of the future. Those are the people who are going to be doing the work and growing as the marketplace grows for them. So it's really a moment of great transformation with huge possibilities for protection of the oceans, which is critical to life on the planet.
12: Mr. Kerry, one of the hopes for those who are seeking to protect the oceans is to grow the blue economy. It's a big talking point on the African continent. But one of the aims is to ensure sustainable jobs for an estimated 600 million Africans, mostly young people who rely on ocean resources for their livelihoods. Are you able to give us specific tangible efforts that are being made on this front?
11: Well, getting jobs for young people in Africa is a focus of every government on the continent. And right now we're seeing an enormous number of people taking part in what's called the blue economy. The blue economy is obviously that economy which is part of the oceans, but also part of all the linkages, shipbuilding, propulsion systems, fuel, stocking those ships in various ports around the world, fixing those ships when they need to be fixed. There's a huge economy there. And in addition, we're seeing an enormous number of jobs, you know, in communities as a consequence. I mean, it's not just on the ocean that the blue economy plays out. Restaurants, fish eating, I mean, it's a huge part of the overall global economy. And there are significant indicators that maybe $300 billion, I guess, for Africa, which will go up or could go up to 400 and some billion as people are hired. And as the job market grows, some additional, about 50 million jobs currently, and they figure it'll be around 55 million or higher within a short span of time.
12: Mr. Kerry, scientists are warning that in the coming months, we could see a resurgence of the El Nino phenomenon. This is when the oceans are warmed up, which obviously is translated to weather effects on land. Is the world ready at this moment for extreme weather and record temperatures? What's your reading of this?
11: Well, we haven't done the things we need to do, which scientists have told us and other policy planners have told us we need to do, which is build resilience. We need to adapt. And that means you have to put a certain amount of effort into infrastructure that is going to help protect communities when you get those extreme weather events. But yes, there has been a massive loss of GDP. Many people calculate that the GDP loss for Africa alone, just because of those extreme weather events, is somewhere between 2% and 5% a year. That's a drop in global in your GDP that you have to suffer because you're not doing the things that you could be doing, which themselves, if you did them, would provide people good, solid jobs. So it's a question of setting priorities. I think leaders in Africa, President Ruto of Kenya is hosting this conference. He hosted a conference on the climate impact on Africa just a couple of years ago. It was very well attended, and I think very substantive. So I think there's a genuine effort by many leaders. There are a lot of countries here. I think there are about 55 countries represented. Mm. Not every country in the world, obviously, is an ocean, coastal country, but 55 nations here with official delegations from all of them, all focused on how to do a better job of preparing for the future and of doing the things we need to do in order to protect citizens in all of our countries.
12: As a former U.S. Secretary of State, are you worried that the United States and some of its allies are no longer as keen on meeting climate targets as they were in the past?
11: Well, I'm worried, not just about the United States. There are many parts of the world where people have retreated slightly. To some degree, certain words that deal with climate have been weaponized. I think it's a very, very short-sighted, myopic view of the world for people to sort of just deny the science and procrastinate and not do the things that we've been warned we need to do. And you'd think that from the things that are happening all around the planet, the fires, the mudslides, the extreme hurricanes, the extreme tornadoes, the warming of the ocean in some parts of the world just a year ago was 101 degrees Fahrenheit in the ocean. We're seeing massive shift of fish stocks and of a deterioration in the ability of certain flora and fauna of the ocean to be able to grow where they've grown for many centuries.
12: I mean, Secretary, I ask you this because the U.S. does set the tone in many ways for the world's agenda. The G7 meeting is on right now. I haven't seen anything yet on the agenda in regards to climate action. Again, does that concern you? If the U.S. was more forthright about climate action at this time, do you think we'd be having a difference? And President Trump, to be specific.
11: I think, of course, we would. There's no question. For whatever reasons, President Trump has decided to assault offshore wind. Anybody in the business will tell you that it is cheaper now to deploy wind and solar together in order to deal with the challenges of grids and of providing people with sustainable firm energy, as we call it. Texas is the fastest growing deployer. Texas, which obviously is the home of oil and gas, is the largest deployer of wind and solar in the United States. And they're not doing it as a favor. They're not doing it because they want to be politically correct, particularly not the people in the oil and gas industry, but they're doing it because it's the best way for them to provide energy through their grid. And it's also balancing their delivery of energy in a way that allows them to lower the price for people and also using storage be able to guarantee them they'll have energy available to them. So I think you're seeing the marketplace make its own set of decisions. The marketplace has decided the energy transition is taking place and will take place. It must take place. And that energy transition is producing enormous amounts of new companies, new ideas, new technologies, which are going to facilitate this transition. And we're seeing it all over the world in things like geothermal, enhanced geothermal, in storage, in batteries, better batteries, in solar panels that now have reduced the cost of solar to almost nothing. Mm. I mean, there's an incredible transformation taking place, and people who ignore it are really doing so at their own financial risk.
5: You're listening to The Interview from the BBC World Service. I recorded this interview with John Kerry in mid-June whilst he was attending the Our Ocean Conference at Kenya's coastal town of Mombasa, and just ahead of the signing of a memorandum of understanding which outlined a series of steps to end the war between the United States, Israel, and Iran. Now, we'd originally invited him to talk about ocean protection, an issue that's especially important for many African countries with significant coastlines, but we were also keen to get his thoughts on the situation in the Middle East. Now, this is the first time the Our Ocean Conference was held in an African country. which is important because many African countries have a significant part of their population relying on the ocean for jobs, food and trade, whilst also dealing with the effects of climate change. The conference led to more than 320 commitments worth $6.4 billion from governments, businesses and other organizations. One of the main outcomes was the Mombasa Declaration, signed by 15 countries, which aims to improve transparency in fishing and crack down on illegal fishing. Kenya's President William Ruto also called for more global political will and action in protecting oceans and translating conservation promises into reality. Well, I was also keen to get John Kerry's perspectives on whether the world was ready for extreme weather conditions, such as the looming Super El Nino, which scientists say could threaten global food supplies. Kerry was frank that as the world drags its feet on adaptation, especially developed countries, then the global south would continue to bear the brunt or burden of climate change. Now, I must confess, it took some persistence to secure this interview because Kerry had a packed schedule at the conference, moving between meetings and discussions with various leaders. When we finally sat down, he was generous with his time and willing to discuss both climate issues and international diplomacy. Given his role in negotiating the Iran nuclear deal while serving as Secretary of State, he offered a unique perspective on the situation between Washington and Tehran. Okay, let's return to my conversation with John Kerry.
12: You join us at an interesting time. As I mentioned, G7 is happening. A day or two from now, we expect a US-Iran deal to be signed. At least that's what we're being told. What impact do wars and conflicts, in your view, have on climate action?
11: Well, wars are first of all, horrendous for human beings and for people. And I think we've learned through centuries that war is the failure of diplomacy, and we ought to do better diplomacy in order to avoid it if we can. But I think it's very, very clear that war, with bombs going off that destroy facilities, destroy homes, release gases, release CO2 in heightened amounts, the direct impact on environment of destruction of oil and gas facilities, for instance, just has a profound impact on the atmosphere, on climate, and on life itself.
12: I mean, when you hear of a peace deal being signed on Friday, in your view, you know, when you think about that, and you sat there as the Secretary of State, and I believe you helped broker a previous deal, what do you think could have been done differently in this administration regarding this situation in Iran?
11: Well, first of all, it's not a peace agreement. Let's be very, very clear. It's an agreement which fairly is going to codify, you know, it's going to crystallize a couple of things, one of which how the Straits of Hormuz will work. But just guess what? The Straits of Hormuz were not at issue prior to Donald Trump tearing up the agreement. And the fact is, no one until now has ever, taken control of it in a way that works adversely for the rest of the world. Moreover, the real challenge here is about the nuclear weapon. Now, Iran says they're not going to create a nuclear weapon. Well, they said that to us. I had the privilege of leading those negotiations. I spent weeks in Vienna, sitting there negotiating with the Iranians. And I can tell you right now that getting the agreement that Trump wants is going to be extremely complicated and difficult. They will say that we don't plan to make a nuclear weapon. Okay, fine. But that's what they've always said. And the fact is that unless you can prevent them from cheating and have adequate inspection to be able to guarantee it, it's a meaningless statement. So we have a long way to go to actually reach what you would call peace. This is more of a sort of, a kind of ceasefire and an agreement to try to agree. That's basically what you've got.
12: Mr. Kerry, one of the things I'm sure you'll hear at the Oceans Conference from African delegates is how energy costs on the continent have gone up. A lot of them are tying it to the situation on the Strait of Hormuz. Was this war necessary in the first place, from your perspective?
11: No, this war was completely unnecessary. It was a war of choice. It was engaged in after the president and others who are around the president met with the prime minister of Israel, who came to Washington to ask Barack Obama to bomb, and Barack Obama said no, who came to Washington and asked President Biden to bomb, and President Biden said no, and Donald Trump said, sounds good to me. So we're where we are today because the president did not pursue diplomacy. I am told, I don't know this for a fact, but I am told that the deal that was put on the table just prior to the president deciding to go to war was actually a pretty good beginning place for an agreement. And I think, you know, the world needs to see what was in fact really on the table at that moment in time.
12: Maybe my last word for you in this, what should African countries do to get real value out of the conference you're attending there today? If you had a word of advice for African nations, what should they rally or push for the most, or how to do it?
11: I think the most important thing is for people everywhere in Africa to demand that their leadership is pushing in the direction of deploying renewables, of bringing them energy, which is not going to hurt them, but it's going to help them with sustainability at its core. I think that there's a great amount of job growth if this effort to spread the wealth of energy will reach all parts of Africa. There are many places where Africa has 40-50% electricity penetration, but you get away from those centers of living, obviously, this great absence of energy, of electricity. So I think there's a lot more the world can do to work with Africa regarding that. I think the leaders in Africa will be increasingly, as they are now, focused on these alternative types of energy, which don't leave lasting negative impacts like emissions that heat the earth and create the other problems that come with the climate crisis. I find that African leadership is really tuned in. They're very, very focused on this particular choice, type of energy. And I think with good efforts, but we're not talking, by the way, about, you know, major finance mechanisms and programs. We're talking about working at the basics of how you put together business deals that will actually deliver energy that will be not overly expensive and available to the people who want it.
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0: Loud Science listener Taiwo wants to know if animals care about the past like humans do. We meet some baby magpies and talk to researchers working with rats and chimpanzees to unpick animal memory and to look for any evidence that non-human animals are interested in their past experiences. Or perhaps that's just something humans care about. Join me, Caroline Steele, after the news.
1: BBC News with Emily Thomas. All schools in Venezuela are to remain closed until next Monday as hopes fade of finding more survivors of last week's earthquakes. Nearly 1,500 people are confirmed to have died, but tens of thousands more are still missing. The US and Iran have reportedly agreed to stop their latest attacks and hold talks to try to resolve their dispute over the Strait of Hormuz. An American official said both sides would stand down for now and allow vessels to move freely. The Democratic Republic of Congo has reported a sharp rise in Ebola cases, with 47 new infections and 12 deaths recorded on Saturday. 360 people are now known to have died since the outbreak was declared in May. Pakistan says at least 29 militants have been killed in its latest airstrikes and ground operations along the Afghan border. An Afghan spokesperson said the strikes had killed almost 40 civilians. China has warned Australia against playing geopolitical games after Canberra signed an economic and security pact with Vanuatu. The agreement bars any foreign military base on the Pacific Island nation. South Korea has announced more than $500 billion worth of investments in the artificial intelligence and chip building industries. It's part of a plan to develop new production hubs, data centres and robotics technology. Police in South Africa are investigating the shooting of a senior police officer who was due to appear before a public inquiry into alleged criminality within the police service. Major General Feroz Khan was shot while driving in a Johannesburg suburb on Sunday. And a fossil ignored for 40 years has turned out to be the first dinosaur bone ever found in Antarctica. It's now been identified as a tailbone of a titanosaur, the largest dinosaurs ever to roam the Earth. BBC News.
2: What is this noise, Oz? He's okay.
0: You're listening to Crowd Science from the BBC World Service, the show that answers your science questions. I'm Caroline Steele, and that yowling sound is my cat, Ollie. He's just spotted his number one enemy, a white cat that sometimes likes to hang out in our garden. How dare he?
3: It's okay, it's just a cat. Looks like it'd do with a snack. Let's not hiss. Let's be nice. Should we try being nice?
0: Ollie never fails to recognise his rival or to react with ear-splitting howls. He seems to remember this cat and their beef with each other every time they cross paths. I'm pondering my cat's memory thanks to a question from one of our listeners.
4: I am Dr. Taiwo Olani from Mogon, Osun State, Nigeria, but I currently live in Portsmouth in the UK.
0: So what's your question for Crowd Science?
4: My question to Crowd Science is, do animals care about the past?
0: And what made you think of this question?
4: First, I've been listening to programs by Sir David Attenborough. Of course, I used to interact with his programs a lot. Then recently, I came across a textbook on the history of the English language. And in the textbook, it was said that the interest in the past is what distinguishes animals from human. And I was like, oh, can I send it to Crowd Science and see what evidence they are going to get from it?
0: Okay. Right. Well, I like this. We've got a specific line in a textbook to fact check. And also you mentioned David Attenborough there. So do you mean sort of you've watched Blue Planet and Planet Earth and peered into these unbelievable worlds and you're wondering, you know, what's going on?
4: Yeah, I have.
0: And what do you think? Do you think, like the textbook that you read, that an interest in the past separates humans from other animals?
4: I wouldn't say yes, because I think that is up to Crowd Science to help me find out.
0: Okay, I like that. We'll talk to the experts and find you an answer. What separates humans from animals is an interest in the past. That's a 900-year-old quote from Henry of Huntington, an English writer. Now, to me, it feels a bit outdated and quite a bold claim to make nowadays. And listener Taiwo is also wondering if it still holds true, according to modern science. To understand if animals are interested in the past, we first need to look at how animals understand the past, which brings us to Cambridge University in the UK, home to some baby magpies, who are in an indoor enclosure and, to be honest, aren't too thrilled to see a new unfamiliar face.
3: So they're really, really young.
5: They're super young, yeah.
3: They're gorgeous.
5: They're not even 2 months yet.
0: This is Professor Nicola Clayton. She studies cognition in corvids, a highly intelligent group of birds that includes crows, ravens, rooks, jackdaws, jays, and magpies.
3: And they're beautiful. I mean, they're sort of mostly black with a white chest.
5: And don't forget the gorgeous green ultraviolet sheen.
3: Oh, okay.
5: Oh, you heard a few peeps.
3: Hello.
0: If you catch the magpies in the right light, their black tail and wing feathers appear a beautiful deep green colour.
3: What research have you done? I guess not with these specific birds, but with this species.
5: Well, they're a bit young for us to have done too much yet, but we're looking like psychologists do with young babies in how cognition develops. How does thinking emerge? When do they start to know things? When do they start to make inferences? When do they start to put things together?
3: And does that include researching and understanding their memories and the way they form memories?
5: Absolutely. So one of the first things that we've started doing with them is asking if and when they develop object permanence.
0: Object permanence is the understanding that objects that we've come across continue to exist even when we can no longer see them, hear them, or otherwise sense them. Human infants first show signs of object permanence at about 4 months old.
5: So if you see me with my iPhone, you can see it now. Now you can't see it anymore. But because you have object permanence, you know that my iPhone continues to exist, even though you can't see it anymore. Now, if you know it continues to exist, you have to have a memory of where you saw it and where you think it now is. And even though you can't see it, you know where it is because you have a memory of where you saw me put it.
3: Yes, I see what you mean. You know something exists regardless of whether or not you can see it.
5: Well, that's
3: moment.
5: What memory is, isn't it? A memory is something you saw and then disappeared, but you know it continues to exist because it's still in your mind's eye. It's not how memory is normally described, but it is a way of describing memory, right?
0: So one way we can define memory is an understanding that something that you can no longer see still exists. But can you test for object permanence in birds?
5: You can hide things in little cups and see whether they know if it's something they really like, something really valuable, like a yummy food item or a shiny object, that they'll come back and search for it when they want it.
0: If you hide a treat under a cup and a baby magpie still looks for it, even when they can't see it anymore, it demonstrates object permanence.
5: And the real smarty pants is behind the scenes Chess. She's checking us out. She's the really clever one. And she's already past stage 4 object permanence, which is the stage at which they show that they can understand that something continues to exist even though you can't see it.
3: So she understands that when you leave this room, you're still alive out there living a life.
5: I think so.
3: And then you come back in and you're here again. You still exist in between your visits.
5: Yeah.
0: Object permanence is one of the earliest building blocks of cognition, and we see it in species across the animal kingdom. It's part of how animals, including us humans, make sense of the past and understand the world around us. But we're not just looking for evidence of memory. We want to know if animals are interested in the past. And for that, we're going to need to look inside our brains.
6: Memory is supported by a network of brain regions, but let's say the critical node in this network is generally considered to be the hippocampus, so a brain region that lies deep inside the human brain.
0: This is Freya Olafsdottir. She's an assistant professor of neuroscience at the Donders Institute for Brain Behaviour and Cognition at Radboud University in the Netherlands. Okay, so the hippocampus is kind of the most important brain region in memory, human memories. You said it sort of involves lots of different regions. Which other parts of the brain are involved?
6: So another region that's been studied quite extensively is the prefrontal cortex. So that's really the front part of the brain, particularly in humans. So that's a part of the human brain that's quite distinct from other animals, even other primates. So it's proportionally very big in humans. And so we need the frontal cortexes to really allow us to very accurately recall memories.
0: Okay, so the hippocampus is kind of acting a bit like the library, and then the prefrontal cortex is the librarian going, okay, let's get that book.
6: Exactly. That's, I think, a useful analogy in this context, yeah. So the hippocampus is really critical for forming memories, right? And allowing us to, you know, remember like single events like your last birthday or what you had for breakfast this morning. Sometimes it's called event memory or episodic memory is the more technical term.
0: Episodic memories are memories of personal experiences in your life. What happened, where it happened, and when it happened. And a small C-shaped structure tucked deep within our brains, called the hippocampus, plays a key role in forming these episodic memories.
6: Whereas the cortex is thought to kind of contain what's called semantic memory. So that's more kind of knowledge, like knowing what the capital of France is.
0: So we've got two key regions of the brain, hippocampus, prefrontal cortex. How does that compare in other animals? Do other species basically have the same brain setup when it comes to forming memories?
6: Rats and mice have a hippocampus. Its anatomy is strikingly similar to the human hippocampus. Cats and dogs and bats also have a hippocampus. To an extent, even birds have a hippocampus. So it's something that's shared. It's converged. Evolution has kind of converged on this region. It's come up with the same hardware for memory, you could say.
0: So if many animals have a hippocampus, does that mean many animals also have episodic memories?
6: There is disagreement in the field about whether episodic memory is uniquely human. I've thought about this a fair bit, actually, and obviously I study rodents. I'm well aware of the similarities, the structural similarities between the rodent and the human hippocampus. But with time, the definition of episodic memory, which has its root in psychology, has evolved. And now, you know, you're meant to be able to show that the animal is also able to consciously recall a memory.
0: Episodic memories could be key to answering listener Taiwo's question. They're the conscious recall of past experiences. And if animals can consciously revisit past experiences, then I'd argue they're showing an interest in the past, not just responding to it. My cat, Ollie, always meows at dinner time. But is he reminiscing about previous meals, or is he simply following a learned pattern that earns him a reward? So it's 6 o'clock, it's dinner time, and my cat Ollie has come in from outside and now he's being noisy. What is it you want? Have you noticed the time? Do you remember something? He's saying, it's 6 o'clock, excuse me, have you not noticed? So he's walked me over to where his food is because he remembers where his food is. And he's like, excuse me, why aren't you feeding me? Here's your wet food, Oz. Ollie knows that he gets dinner at around 6 p.m. and if he meows at me persistently, he usually gets it a bit sooner. Is this an example of episodic memory?
7: Even though that could be that they have a recollection of a past event when they're doing that, that behaviour doesn't necessarily show that they have this complex mental representation of a past event, right?
0: This is Hema Martin-Ordas, a psychologist at Stirling University in the UK. She specialises in animal cognition, including memory.
7: When we talk about remembering past events, we are actually going back in time mentally and we project ourselves into that past event and we have this picture of the past event, right? Like where I was having breakfast this morning, what I was having, what clothes was I wearing. You can do what your cat is doing without actually having that complex mental representation. So he will be remembering in the way that we're talking about, But that alone wouldn't be enough evidence to say that they can remember the past in the way that an episodic memory will allow them to do.
0: We can't prove that Ollie is consciously recalling the past. We know he has a hippocampus. We know he's altering his behaviour based on past events. But does he have conscious episodic memories, memories of dinners past? We can't be sure.
7: So to me, the best example of episodic memory is based on a study that we did a while ago with great apes. And this task asked the, in this case, it was chimpanzees and orangutans, if they could remember an event that happened 3 years ago. So 3 years earlier, we show them a task in which there was a reward and they couldn't access that reward. And to do that, they had to use a tool. But I hid the tools. So they saw me hiding the tools. And then we just gave them access to the rooms where the tools were hidden and they had to go and pick it up.
0: The apes found the tools they needed to access the reward. But what's particularly remarkable is for how long they remembered where these tools were hidden.
7: So 3 years later, what we did is we showed them the task, but we didn't show them where the tools were hidden. And what they did is once we gave them access to the rooms again, where the tools were hidden, they went straight away to find the tools.
0: Wow.
7: It was from the very start of the trial, so it didn't take them long to find them. They were not like wandering around the room, so they went straight to retrieve the tool.
0: 3 years later, I mean, I lose my tools that I've put down 3 minutes ago, or the fact that 3 years later they remember where to find a tool.
7: It was really impressive, and it was really impressive to see because we didn't know what they were going to do. So this was the first time that something like this was tested. And to me, this is so far the strongest evidence that we have that great apes can remember past events.
0: So that's an example of episodic memory?
7: To me, it is.
0: Yeah.
7: But again, if we go back with the definition of episodic memory, in which the conscious aspect is critical, then we still don't have evidence that this is exactly episodic memory following that definition. From a behavioral perspective, it is. There is only one possible way to solve that task, which is remembering that past event.
0: To me, it feels hard to argue that great apes aren't consciously remembering coming across these tools in the past when they know exactly where to look for a tool 3 years later. But again, technically, we can't prove this recall is conscious. Although, is it enough to start nudging us towards an answer to listener Taiwo's question? If an animal can use a memory from 3 years ago to guide its behaviour today, isn't that demonstrating some kind of interest in the past?
7: I think that still is a little bit of a stretch. Again, like, it depends on how you will define the interest, right? I think there can be a basic level, which is I have an interest in that event because it is helping me to solve this problem. But that level of reflection on the past event, I don't think we have clear evidence yet of that.
0: Hemmer's experiment with great apes is strong evidence of long-term memory that can be applied to something useful. But we can't say the apes are showing an interest in the past, as we can't prove that they're reflecting on what they remember. The same goes for rodents. They may have a similar brain structure to humans, but still no evidence of an interest in the past. But what about Nicholas corvids, famous for their incredible problem-solving? They may not show an interest in the past as infants, but maybe we can find evidence once their brains have fully developed. That's coming up next. You're listening to Crowd Science from the BBC World Service, the show that probes the memories of scientists to find answers to your questions. Listener Taiwo got in touch wanting us to fact-check a quote he came across in a textbook. This is what he read. An interest in the past is what separates humans from other animals. I'm going to have one last try at proving that my very intelligent and very noisy cat, Ollie, cares about his previous experiences.
8: Okay, I've just arrived home from work and I'm really hoping that my cat, Ollie, is going to greet me with a meow or two. He only does this with people that he knows and recognises. Strangers, he just sort of sits and silently watches. So let's see what we get. Hopefully he's in. Let's see. Hey, Olls.
9: Hi, Ollie.
8: Ollie, are you aware who I am? I think we have to take that as a yes.
5: I think observations are the absolute cornerstone and starting point. But as a psychologist, you then need to do proper experiments.
9: Yes, okay. So I need to do some research on Ollie.
0: Here's our Corvid expert, Nicola Clayton, again.
5: I think you need a bit more hard work on it, but I agree. I think as an inspiration for why this could be a relevant question, yes.
9: Mm.
5: But I think you have to figure out whether he's just reacting to a safe smell that's been learned over time, or whether there's something he specifically remembers about you.
9: Interesting.
5: And that's the challenge. It's a challenge because what you have to do with any animal is to really get inside their heads and think what's appropriate to them.
9: Yes.
5: You have to do something that means that they're motivated.
9: Okay, so I'm going to have to start ruling some things out. Like, if I
5: you
9: just...
5: You might need to join our lab for a year or so and
9: okay,
5: do an
9: perfect.
5: Internship.
9: Sign me up. Oh my gosh, an internship on cat memory. Can you imagine?
0: A cat research project would be new territory for our Corvid expert, Nicola. Keen Crowd Science listeners may remember we spoke to another Corvid researcher in our episode, Do Animals Have Funerals?, where we heard how they appear to have memories of people who might be dangerous to them. Check it out wherever you get your BBC podcasts. Now, Nicola is currently studying the cognition of baby magpies. But what about her previous experiments with adult birds? She's studied scrub jays and what they do with their stores of food, or caches, when they're around other birds.
5: What we showed is that birds who have been thieves in the past, if they're watched, then they're trying to hide their caches. When those others, that public audience, has left the scene, they move them to new hiding places. Mm. So they've used their past experience of being a thief to think, those thieves over there, they might like to steal those valuable caches. In the case of jays and worms.
0: Jays who have a history of stealing and are being watched by other birds become very protective of their food.
5: But naive birds who haven't thieved in the past don't do it.
9: Interesting. So they're almost able to put themselves in the shoes of a thief because they have behaved in that way before.
5: Precisely. Except that the only problem with that is jays don't wear shoes. But other than that, I think you've spot them.
9: That's so interesting. Okay, so that is using a memory of the past and using it to plan for the future. I think that's hard to argue that that's not an interest in the past. I guess you could say, okay, we don't know that the birds are sort of consciously thinking, that happened, I should avoid this happening. But still...
5: Absolutely, you're spot on. I think the problem is we can never deal with the thorny problem of phenomenological consciousness.
0: Phenomenological consciousness is the subjective experience of being aware, essentially what it feels like to be you.
5: I don't even know you're conscious and you don't even know that I'm conscious.
9: True, I'm just sort of taking your word for it, really.
5: We infer it through conversation, right? Now, the thing about the jays, though, is that they're very flexible. So I said experienced thieves do this, naive ones don't. But if the experienced birds are hiding the food in front of their mate, with whom they're happy, under certain terms and conditions, to share their caches, just as in any marriage, under certain terms and conditions, they don't move them to new places.
0: It's clear that Jay's memories help them make some remarkably sophisticated decisions, like deciding to hide food from other birds if they themselves have stolen before. But if the other bird is their partner, that's okay, they're allowed to steal food. But are scrub jays consciously thinking about the past? It's only through language that we've come to understand human consciousness. So until we can communicate with animals, we simply can't answer that. Here's Freya again. She studies rodents.
6: So I don't think there is anything that should rule out that they are conscious animals.
9: Mm.
6: But they're strikingly intelligent animals. And actually, I find that the more I study animal behavior and the brain of non-human animals, I find it harder and harder, actually, to differentiate humans from, you know, to say, what is it different about being human?
9: Yes.
6: I mean, there are obvious differences, but they have remarkable ability for abstract cognition.
0: It might well be that animals have conscious episodic memories, memories of events, but we can't prove it, which means we haven't yet answered listener Taiwo's question. Do animals have an interest in the past? But maybe there are other ways of showing interest. Here's Hema, our great ape expert, again.
7: I think if you can think of interest in the past as, well, I take that event to learn or to do something different in the present, to not make that mistake again, then any evidence of learning will be, yeah, considered evidence of reflecting in the past. And if you can consider that having an interest in the past is that I have to remember to do something so I know that I'm gonna get that reward that I really want, then I think there is evidence of that in non-human animals.
0: Have you done any research into that? Have you got any examples from your work?
7: There is research on that in terms of using this path.
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1: You know what? That would be really useful for that puzzle I saw earlier. I'm going to keep hold of this and see if I can use it in the future.
2: Yeah, well, I guess it involves the understanding of remembering that task that is going to be there, but also that there is something happening in the future, and that is the reason why I need to keep this tool for.
3: Taiwo, you wanted to know if humans are unique in showing an interest in the past. Chimpanzees, jays, and rodents all show that they're using knowledge of the past to make decisions, and in some cases even plan for the future. Now, whether we count that as an interest in the past depends on how you define interest. If an interest in the past means consciously reflecting on what's happened before, we absolutely can't prove that. But for me, remembering the past and understanding it enough to solve problems, like the chimpanzees finding tools for a task in another room, is interest enough. As Nicola said, after all, when you tell me you're interested in the past, I'm just taking your word for it. Unless you can live inside other people's brains, you can't really prove anyone is conscious at all. Now, before I become even more philosophical or existential, I think it's time to hand over to Taiwo for the credits.
4: 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The question was from me, Taiwo, in the UK. The presenter was Caroline Steele, and the producer was Joe Glansfield. 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
1: Good morning. Rescue crews in Venezuela demand silence as they listen for people trapped under piles of rubble. Some families say it's too late to hope and just want to recover the bodies. It's Morning Edition from NPR News. The Trump administration wants people with temporary protected status to return to Haiti and Syria. I'm Leila Fadel.
2: And I'm Steve Inskeep. The administration won before the Supreme Court. Mara Liasson asks if they're winning the politics. Also, what are the results of Australia's ban on social media for kids? And some women find relief before their periods with allergy and heartburn medicine. It's Monday, June 29th, the day of Supreme Court rulings. 20 years ago today, the court ruled that military tribunals for Guantanamo Bay detainees violated the law. The news is next.
3: Live from NPR News in Washington, I'm Corva Coleman. Over the weekend, the shaky ceasefire between the U.S. and Iran seemed to get weaker. Iran has struck two ships trying to sail through the Strait of Hormuz, and it fired missiles into Kuwait and Bahrain. The U.S. has big military bases there. Meanwhile, the U.S. has conducted multiple military strikes in Iran. But NPR's Kerry Khan says talks between the U.S. and Iran are apparently going to go forward.
4: A senior U.S. official who spoke on condition of anonymity to discuss sensitive negotiations told NPR last night that, quote, nothing has been canceled and talks are on track for the coming days. The Associated Press is reporting that Pakistan, a key mediator, says talks will resume Tuesday.
3: NPR's

0: Terry Kahn reporting. It's been more than 4 days since twin earthquakes rocked Venezuela. The government says more than 1,450 people have died. Tens of thousands are missing. Parts of northern Venezuela are only flattened rubble. And rescuers still have little equipment to help find survivors. In the U.S., forecasters say dangerous heat is building in the central plains and it's sliding east. Extreme heat warnings reach to central Wisconsin. Today, it could feel well over 100 degrees there. The extended heat wave in Europe is now being linked to hundreds of deaths that occurred in the past several days. Esme Nicholson reports from Berlin.
1: The World Health Organization says that as of Sunday, more than 1,300 excess deaths have been recorded in Europe since June 21st, underlining that heat stress is a silent killer. It warns that European homes, workplaces and schools are not built to withstand extreme heat and calls for action across the continent to safeguard against temperatures that are rising at twice the global average. In Germany, two forest fires have broken out in regions with a high density of unexploded ordnance, one of them still contaminated with World War II ammunition. In Poland, the entire railway network ground to a halt, leaving passengers stranded on broken down trains. For NPR News, I'm Esme Nicholson in Berlin.
0: Big changes will kick in for the federal student loan system this week. NPR's Corey Turner explains.
2: The changes come courtesy of last year's One Big Beautiful Bill Act and kick in Wednesday, July 1st. Among them, Republicans created two new repayment plans, and they'll be the only options for new borrowers. The Biden-era SAVE plan is also being shut down. The millions of current borrowers still in SAVE will need to choose another plan, or they'll be automatically moved into what is arguably the least flexible option. There will also be a big change for graduate students. Once allowed to borrow as much as they needed, most will now be limited to $20,500 a year. Only students in a handful of professional fields, including dentistry, podiatry, and medicine, will be able to borrow up to $50,000 a year. Corey Turner, NPR News.
0: You're listening to NPR. Comedian Bill Maher received the Mark Twain Prize for American Humor last night at the Kennedy Center. Fellow comedians praised him for talking to liberals and conservatives and skewering all of them. As NPR's Frank Langfitt reports, the comedians also poked fun at President Trump.
3: Trump is chairman of the Kennedy Center board. His name was on the building, too, until a couple of weeks ago when a federal judge ordered it removed. During the ceremony, actor Woody Harrelson, a close Maher friend, referred to the venue as the Trump Kennedy Center, then corrected himself. "Oh, right, we fixed that," he said. "Not that you'd be able to notice." Harrelson was referring to the tarp that continues to cover the building's facade, making it impossible for the public to see Trump's name is gone. Trump did not attend the ceremony. Last year, Trump hosted Maher at the White House and signed a long list of things he's called the comedian, including low ratings, lightweight jerk. Frank Langfitt, NPR News, Washington.
0: The knockout round has started at the World Cup. Canada advanced yesterday by beating South Africa. Now today, Brazil will face Japan, Germany will play Paraguay, and Morocco meets the Netherlands. This year's Wimbledon Tennis Championships open in England today. The defending champs are Iga Swiatek and Jannik Sinner. But an exciting entry is that of former Wimbledon champ Serena Williams. She's received a wild card to play in the women's singles. Serena will also play with her sister, Venus, who was also a multiple singles winner at Wimbledon, in the women's doubles division. Together, they've previously won 6 doubles titles at Wimbledon. This is NPR.
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0: It's Morning Edition from NPR News. I'm Steve Inskeep.
1: And I'm Leila Fadel. Venezuelan officials say at least 1,450 people were killed by two powerful earthquakes last week. Throughout the most affected areas, rescue crews and families are still digging through rubble, hoping for a miracle. NPR's Eder Peralta reports on the search for the missing.
2: As soon as rescue crews suspect life, they rush into action. Most of them are just volunteers in high-vis vests and jeans and t-shirts. Before them is what used to be a 12-story building. When the earthquakes shook, the whole structure slipped from its foundation and the floors crumbled on top of each other. The rescuers break concrete, they try to cut a metal gate with a handheld saw, and then someone hears something.
3: I'm telling everybody to be quiet. Silent.
2: The motorcycles turn off their engines, the workers put down their hammers, and one of them, three stories up, screams into the large void in the middle of the rubble. We're the rescue crew. If you're alive, make some noise. They've identified someone, a man says. They've heard something. They've heard something here. And they rush back to work, trying to remove the metal gate by tying it to a truck. Jesus Javier Fajardo came from Maracaibo to help with the rescue effort. He says these moments of hope can also be difficult. The day before, in a building down the road, they thought they heard calls for help. Three people put their ears to the ground and they heard moans of pain, but they couldn't reach them. In another building, they found a woman pinned by a concrete slab. I gave her water. We had a conversation. We were there for 2 or 3 hours. But we couldn't release her, and she died. This is a scene that repeats itself across a wide swath of Venezuela's northern coast. Dozens of other countries have sent rescue crews to Venezuela, and the government has deployed the military and other security forces to help. But it's just not enough. And as the hours go by, the hopeful noises coming from the buildings begin to dim. The whole coast starts smelling of death. The Belo Horizonte used to be a 16-story building that faced the Caribbean. Jaylu Davila and Mariana Zambrano sat on a curb staring at the rubble. Their sister and her son were on the 14th floor.
4: Ayer vino rescatista, lo único que hicieron fue mirar, preguntaron unas cosas y se fueron, que yo no.
5: Era demasiado.
2: Yesterday, said Davila, a rescue crew came, looked, and said this was too much, too dangerous for them.
5: Pero obviamente como es nuestra familia, nosotros no nos importa estar aquí, sea arriesgado o no sea arriesgado.
2: But it's our family members who are in there, says Zambrano, so we don't care if this is risky. Davila lowers her gaze. They haven't heard any noises coming from the building today. What they need, she says, is heavy equipment.
5: Que dicen que con las máquinas pueden los cuerpos como picarse, cortarse.
2: They say if they use heavy equipment, the bodies can be mutilated.
5: Pero es que ya que vamos a encontrar, necesitamos por lo menos los cuerpos de nuestra familia, ¿sabes? Como sea.
2: But at this point, what are we going to find? We at least need their bodies. The heat, the dust, the dying hope, however, don't stop families. They still climb through the rubble. They use mallets to break the concrete. They use handsaws to cut through 5-inch rebars. They stop listening for sounds and are instead guided by the smell of death. And as they dig, the authorities do arrive.
6: Bueno, buenas tardes. Hay cadáveres aquí.
2: They're no longer looking for survivors, though, only for bodies to recover. Eder Peralta, NPR News, La Guaira, Venezuela.
0: Sebastian Morcarker has been listening with us. He is deployed to Venezuela as head of coordination with the United Nations Disaster Assessment and Coordination Team. And he joins us from La Guaira, which was at the epicenter of the dual earthquakes. Welcome to the program.
7: Good morning. Thank you for having me.
0: What do you think about when you hear, as we just did, that desperate listening for life in the rubble?
7: First of all, I think I share the frustration of having to be at work sites and spend many hours searching and eventually not being able to rescue more people. And also I feel for the family that we just heard looking for the loved ones, even if it's only the body recovery they're facing at this point.
0: How do you look at your job now, this many days in?
7: Well, we are still hopeful and fully committed to the active rescue phase. Right now, we have 46 search, international search and rescue teams working here in Al-Waida from 26 countries, and we are fully committed right now to work in this sector. We have identified 125 work sites, and we actually have completed so far 16 live rescues. I'm in the process of searching and rescuing. Hopefully, we can obtain more live rescues as hours and days go by. Although that makes it more slimmer.
0: You just told me 16 live rescues, meaning at least 16 occasions where you found someone alive in the rubble. Can you tell me one of those stories you've learned over the last couple of days?
7: Yeah, well, actually, for example, we have a live rescue. Well, we say live rescue is someone that we have confirmed to be alive within a collapse. And there's a search and rescue team that has either have contact with the person through direct voice or a listening device, like an acoustic sensor.
0: Right.
7: And from that point on, they have been working for more than 24 hours since they first had contact. And this means that they had to breach several layers of concrete slabs. And you face the risk, now not for only from the building, but for the neighboring buildings to collapse over the work site where the rescuers are working. And this has been going on for hours as we progress. And what is currently the last live rescue we have so far.
0: Do I understand you to mean that when you say 16 live rescues, there are some of them where you are pretty sure you know someone is alive in the rubble and you're not there yet. People are still working around the clock to try to get to these individuals.
7: When I say live rescues, it's 16 people that we have extracted alive from the rubble since the international teams got here.
0: Got it. Do you feel there may still be more to find?
7: Well, we certainly hope so. We are working on one live extrication right now, and we certainly will commit for the next coming days to continue to search and the live rescues until the Venezuelan government determines that there's no more feasibility for live rescues.
0: Can you give me a picture of the architecture and the landscape of that coastal province so that I understand why it was so vulnerable?
7: Sure. This is La Guaira, where we are concentrating all of the international search and rescue efforts. It's a narrow and long piece of land between the hills and the seacoast, extending from the Maquitaya Airport, which is the International Caracas Airport, going east. And it's a coastal area where there's a lot of vacation homes and apartment buildings. And this was actually on a holiday, so that many of those apartment buildings were occupied at the time that the earthquake hit.
0: So we're talking about recreational apartments, people's second apartments, vacation homes, that sort of thing.
7: Yes, to some extent, yes. Some hotels, some and mixed construction.
0: And
7: yes.
0: A lot of it just came down.
7: It did. It came down. Sometimes some of them pancake collapsed, some of them overturned, and some of them, there's several blocks of buildings that collapsed, and that makes it very challenging because it poses a significant risk for rescue workers.
0: Sebastian Morcarker of the United Nations, thanks for the update and good luck on your future work.
7: Thank you very much. Good morning.
1: The Texas Board of Education is making passages from the Bible required reading for students from first grade through high school. Social studies will also be narrowed from a global perspective to the U.S. and Texas. Bill Zeeble with member station KERA reports.
8: The board's decision's been brewing for a few years, and the majority says Texas students should know Christianity's role in the creation of the nation and the state of Texas. The list of required readings calls for both standard literature by writers from Shakespeare to Langston Hughes and Bible passages like Psalm 23 or Jonah and the Whale. Last Friday, the Republican Majority Board delivered its decision in a 9-5 party line vote. Here's board member Brandon Hall.
9: America and Texas have been a Christian nation and a Christian state forever. Of course, there are other faiths that are represented, but they've had a minimal impact.
8: Hundreds of conservatives spoke at the board meeting in support. Hundreds of others, including Jews and Muslims, opposed the plan. So did Kimmy Fink, a Catholic mom and former teacher from the Austin area.
10: We hold fast to this nation's guarantee that it is our right to practice our faith as we so choose, and we absolutely object to the government requiring Bible readings in public schools.
8: The board's social studies rewrite injects more Bible stories while reasserting the evils of communism and citing Islam, the world's second largest religion, as dangerously violent and founded by Prophet Muhammad, who, quote, led brutal military campaigns. Critics said this rewrite lacked balance and accuracy. The board plans to finish the social studies curriculum rewrite in September, having completed K through 8 so far. The Bible passage reading list is ready and starts in the 2030 school year. For NPR News, I'm Bill Zeeble in Dallas.

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4: 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I'm Leila Fadel.
5: And I'm Steve Inskeep. Australia is promising harsher penalties for tech companies that breach its social media ban for children. The tweaks to the policy come now that it's several months old. The first version of the policy seems not to have stopped kids from getting on Facebook or TikTok or other restricted platforms. Christina Kulkia reports.
6: 6 months into the ban, Australia's Prime Minister says too many children are still on social media. Anthony Albanese told Parliament companies that aren't complying with age restrictions must be held accountable.
7: We're working on that as a priority. Because this is something that other generations didn't have to deal with.
6: He's announced new legislation to double penalties for breaches to the equivalent of nearly $70 million and give stronger information gathering powers to the online safety regulator. It comes as research by the University of Newcastle found most underage children were still online 3 months after restrictions were introduced.
8: Over 85% of adolescents under 16 years, so those directly impacted by the age restrictions, were actually still accessing at least one of those restricted platforms each week.
6: That's public health researcher Courtney Barnes, who led the study published in the British Medical Journal. It found, quote, limited implementation, incomplete compliance, and substantial circumvention of restrictions by children.
8: They were really just using fake accounts predominantly or private browsers like incognito mode. So definitely those early findings suggest that the age restrictions aren't working as they were intended.
6: The data supports the Australian eSafety Commissioner's findings that 70% of parents surveyed in March had underage children with some access to banned sites. The regulator put several companies on notice over compliance, even as it said millions of accounts had been removed, deactivated or restricted. John Payne is from the digital rights group Electronic Frontiers Australia.
9: It is a significant failure. The Australian government went at this by using the bluntest tool in the toolbox to smash the lowest of hanging fruit.
6: He says the government should take stronger action against social media companies.
9: It needs to prevent that behavioural modification that's driven by algorithms for engagement. Until we address that, things aren't going to change.
6: Courtney Barnes agrees it's an area that needs to be tackled, but says it's too early to say the ban has failed.
8: It's potentially not for the adolescents now that have been removed from social media where the real effects will occur. It might be for those younger age groups. Then we've probably got to wait 10 years to really know the true impact of the policy like this.
6: The Australian government says it's also considering imposing a digital duty of care to force social media companies to prevent online harm. For NPR News, I'm Christina Kukolia in Melbourne.
4: In the U.S., there's a new TikTok trend for people who feel extra rotten in the days leading up to their period. Users recommend a combination of two over-the-counter drugs, an allergy pill like Claritin or Zyrtec, taken with Pepcid AC, the heartburn medication. Health journalist Sarah Bowden reports on this premenstrual hack.
1: Therese Hansen of Omaha, Nebraska, has been suffering from a host of unexplained symptoms. For years, she's dealt with heartburn, nausea. Her body temperature goes up and down. She was constantly on edge, especially before her period.
10: I could not be around anybody because I knew that I was unpleasant.
1: Hansen says her doctors couldn't figure it out. Then, a few months ago, she started seeing TikTok videos of people taking Pepcid AC and allergy medicine. She was impressed by those who said it improved their mood.
10: Specifically around hormonal times, like around their PMDD issues.
1: PMDD is when you feel really anxious or depressed before your period. Hansen says, with her doctor's blessing, she gave it a try and started to feel a whole lot better.
10: It was nuts. Like, my whole life flipped. My kids noticed, my boyfriend noticed, like, my boss noticed.
1: But why would over-the-counter heartburn and allergy medicine help Hansen's symptoms while improving her energy and mood? Well, both are histamine blockers. Dr. Mara Rivera, an Austin-based psychiatrist, says histamine can really affect how you feel. It's why you feel so crappy when you have an allergic reaction.
11: The headaches, flushing, stomach upset.
1: Histamine is a chemical that your immune system releases. It also interacts with neurotransmitter systems, including serotonin and dopamine.
11: I have definitely had patients who have used antihistamines actually for other conditions and noticed mental health benefits.
1: There's some evidence to suggest that histamine also fluctuates with your menstrual cycle, which is plausible because the hormone estrogen stimulates histamine release. And in the days leading up to your period, your level of another hormone, progesterone, takes a nosedive.
11: Progesterone seems to be, in some ways, a natural antihistamine.
1: Meaning it prevents the inflammatory reaction that makes you feel like garbage. So these over-the-counter drugs might replace what the progesterone does by keeping your histamine in check. At least, that's the theory.
12: We have a real need to improve the research on women's health.
1: Lee A. Frame is Executive Director of the Office of Integrative Medicine and Health at George Washington University. Frame notes, there's no clinical evidence that this over-the-counter hack actually works, and she worries that people who use it to treat their symptoms aren't getting to the bottom of why they're sick.
12: You often need someone who really is an expert, so they can look at, you know, is it hormonal fluctuations? Is your sleep disturbed?
1: Do you exercise? Are you stressed? How's your thyroid?
12: What does your nutrition look like?
1: It can take a while to find the right specialist. So Frame says it might be reasonable to temporarily use these medications. Pepcid AC and allergy drugs are relatively low risk, though obviously talk to your doctor. But even if these medicines do improve your symptoms,
12: a healthy menstrual cycle should not be painful. And that's a misrepresentation that we have been disserved by.
1: She says this over-the-counter hack is likely a Band-Aid, not a solution. For NPR News, I'm Sarah Bowden.
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13: I'm Scott Detrow. How the Trump administration may be causing a brain drain in the U.S. on the next All Things Considered from NPR News.
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17: Live from NPR News in Washington, I'm Nora Rahm. International rescue crews are joining teams in Venezuela to search for thousands of people still missing after two powerful earthquakes last week. There are more than 1,400 people confirmed dead. Hopes are fading for the missing, who may be buried under hundreds of buildings that partially or totally collapsed. Iran fired drones and missiles at targets in Bahrain and Kuwait over the weekend, home to U.S. military bases. The U.S. launched airstrikes against the Islamic Republic, but a senior U.S. official says talks between the U.S. and Iran on the war are on track to happen in the coming days. The State Department has created a commemorative passport book featuring an image of the president. Willem Marx has more on the story.
18: President Trump on Friday posted a rendering on his social media platform of the new limited edition U.S. passport, describing how the document says, "Welcome, but be good." The White House had previewed the concept in April, calling it the Patriot Passport and describing it as limited edition and stamped for America 250. The State Department confirmed it has created a commemorative version of the standard passport book to mark the 250th anniversary of the founding of the U.S. The document features custom artwork and enhanced images on the front, back, and inside covers and carries all the same advanced security features as a regular U.S. passport. For NPR News, I'm Willem Marx.
17: This is NPR News in Washington. As the Supreme Court term winds down, it has not yet announced its decision on birthright citizenship. President Trump had signed an executive order that federal agencies not recognize the citizenship of babies born in the U.S. if neither parent is a citizen or a lawful permanent resident. The 14th Amendment to the Constitution says all persons born in the U.S. are citizens. South Korea is announcing big investments in new semiconductor plants. NPR's Anthony Kuhn reports.
19: President Lee Jae-myung told a press briefing that South Korea's current semiconductor manufacturing corridor outside of Seoul is running out of resources, including water. He announced a new half-trillion-dollar cluster of chip-making factories in the country's southwest. South Korea's top chip makers, Samsung and SK Hynix, control 80% of global markets for high-bandwidth memory chips used in AI infrastructure. Global demand for the chips has sent profits soaring, and corporations in the government are debating what to do with all the money. While the new projects represent a reinvestment of profits, he also said he wants to distribute the spoils of the AI boom more evenly across South Korean society. Anthony Kuhn, NPR News, Seoul.
17: In tennis, the Wimbledon Championships open today in London. Serena Williams will play her first singles match in nearly 4 years tomorrow. She's 44 and has won 7 singles titles, most recently 10 years ago. I'm Nora Rahm, NPR News in Washington.
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3: It's Morning Edition from NPR News. I'm Leila Fadel.
4: And I'm Steve Inskeep. The Trump administration says Haitians and Syrians who have been in the United States under temporary protected status now have two choices. They can apply for a new legal status,
3: or they can leave the country. Homeland Security Secretary Mark Wayne Mullen said this on CNN's State of the Union on Sunday.
5: Either try to fill out the paperwork and be here underneath a permanent status, or we'll help you get back to your country. We'll actually give you a plane ticket plus roughly $2,100 to help you reestablish when you get there. But temporary protective status, according to the courts and in its name itself, is not permanent status.
3: A Supreme Court ruling last week upended more than a decade of protections for Haitians and Syrians with TPS, and it put protections for hundreds of thousands of other immigrants in question. The ruling was a win for Trump legally, but is it a win politically?
4: Our senior national political correspondent, Mara Liasson, has been looking into that. Mara, good morning.
6: Good morning.
4: Before we get to the politics, let's start with the facts. What does happen here with 330,000 Haitians and Syrians?
6: Mark Wayne Mullen did not directly answer whether the administration has plans for mass deportations of these immigrants. And CNN's Jake Tapper pushed Mullen on whether Haiti and Syria were safe enough for people to return. Remember, the whole point of TPS, temporary protected status, is to give protections to people whose countries, home countries, are too unsafe, either from war or natural disaster or other factors. And Mullen emphasized, as you heard him say, that this program was meant to be temporary. He told Tapper, quote, maybe they can go back there and restore their country.
4: And the Supreme Court ruled that the administration has discretion to make this decision in the way that they want. Also, the court ruled on asylum cases as well, right?
6: That's right. The court also reaffirmed the Trump administration's ability to restrict who can apply for asylum in the United States. The Constitution does give the executive branch control over immigration, and that's a power that Donald Trump has been using very aggressively. But both of these cases uphold the ways that Trump is trying to fundamentally reshape not just illegal immigration, but also the legal immigration system.
4: But the question that's on your mind is a little different. So they're winning in court. They're getting to do what they want. Your question is whether that is politically good for the administration.
6: Right, and that remains to be seen. You know, originally, Trump's immigration agenda was very popular because it focused on things people really cared about, securing the border, deporting undocumented immigrants with criminal records. But as time went on, it morphed into something different, like going after green card holders, people who'd been in the United States working without a criminal record for decades. Some of these people were very integrated into the economies of their communities, like Haitians in Springfield, Ohio. Remember, during the 2024 campaign, Trump expressed his long-held animus towards Haitians when he falsely accused them of eating people's pet dogs and cats. So then his immigration policy became much less popular, even among Republicans. What we have to watch for now is how the end of TPS plays politically, and a lot of that is going to depend on how fast the administration moves to deport these immigrants, legal immigrants. The bottom line is that the U.S. is no longer a welcoming country for immigrants, even legal immigrants. The administration is also talking about denaturalization, taking away citizenship, and that historically has been a very rarely used tool.
4: NPR's Mara Liasson, thanks for the insights.
6: You're welcome.
3: For more on the Supreme Court's ruling about temporary protected status, we're joined by Megan Hauptman. She's one of the lawyers who litigated the TPS case with the International Refugee Assistance Project on behalf of about 6,000 Syrian refugees. And she's in studio with me now. Good morning, and thanks for being here.
7: Thanks so much for having me.
3: So I want to start with what this decision has meant for your about 6,000 clients.
7: Yeah, so our clients are Syrian TPS soldiers who've lived here lawfully, often for more than a decade. They're your neighbors, community members, people who've had children here, pursued careers, pursued education. They've really built their lives in the United States under the understanding that Syria was not safe for them to return to. And all of a sudden, they are facing the possible imminent loss of their status overnight, going from being lawfully present with work authorization to essentially being rendered undocumented and having to make really impossible decisions about whether to stay in a country that will afford them no protection or to return to a country that isn't safe to return them. And all of that implicates family separation, the loss of jobs and the ability to care for others. And it has ripple effects outside of just TPS holders, but also in the communities that they're an integral part of.
3: I want to ask you about that because you talk about them having jobs, being integrated in their communities. And Homeland Security Secretary Mark Wayne Mullen talked about the administration's position on CNN's State of the Union on Sunday, and this is what he had to say.
5: What we want, and the president has made this very clear, those that are coming to this country legally, they need to be able to contribute to the United States, not be a burden on the taxpayers.
3: A burden on the taxpayers. I mean, TPS was set up to let people live and work in the U.S. if they couldn't return safely to their home countries. Does what he's saying here match reality?
7: No, because what the administration is doing is making it impossible for these people to continue to have work permits to lawfully work in this country. It's actually making it's creating a new burden by stripping people of status, by stripping them of work authorization. And TPS holders, both Syrians and from many other nationalities, are often working in industries that are understaffed, that are actively looking to fill roles. There's a lot of TPS holders who work in healthcare, elder care. There's also TPS holders working in the farm worker industries, meat packing industries that are already feeling the economic crunch as a result of the administration's immigration policies. And this decision does nothing to alleviate that stress. Mm-hmm. And certainly, it doesn't make it easier for people to continue to work if they no longer have permission to.
3: Now, this case was about TPS for Haitian and Syrian nationals specifically. But what does the High Court's decision say to you about the future of immigration more broadly in the U.S.?
7: Yeah, so beyond Syrian and Haitian TPS holders, this decision greenlights the administration's efforts to strip status from potentially up to 1.3 million TPS holders across different nationalities. And what the court said here is that even though there's a TPS law that sets out a process and criteria for making TPS decisions, that even if the administration doesn't follow that law, even if they blatantly violate it, there's no accountability with the federal courts for those violations. And so it really makes it easier for the administration to go ahead and terminate TPS for really any reason that they want, with the knowledge that there won't be accountability.
3: Megan Hauptman is one of the lawyers who argued the TPS case before the Supreme Court on behalf of Syrian refugees. Thank you so much for your time and your insights.
7: Thank you so much.

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8: It's Morning Edition from NPR News. I'm Leila Fadel.
6: And I'm Steve Inskeep. Bill Maher has received this year's Mark Twain Prize for American Humor. It's pretty much a lifetime achievement award for comedians, and he accepted last night at the Kennedy Center. The ceremony went ahead without President Trump, the guy whose name used to be on the building. NPR's Frank Langfitt was at the ceremony last night and is in Studio 31 with us this morning. Frank, good morning.
9: Hey, good morning, Steve.
6: Okay, so Bill Maher has made fun of Trump, had a pretty sharp interview with J.D. Vance the other day, but he also had dinner with Trump at the White House last year. So how did he fit into this story?
9: So really, from even before it started, his name came up. You know, Trump is the chairman of the Kennedy Center, and it was announced that Maher was going to get this award. At first, the White House denied it, later confirmed it. So I was talking to Maher with other reporters on the red carpet, and he joked that he wasn't even sure how the ceremony might turn out.
10: News about the event has changed many times. You know, it's happening, it's not happening. The name of the building changed. I'm not going to believe it till it's over. There's still time for something to go wrong.
6: Okay, so it did go ahead, but he's right that the name of the building has changed since he received the award. The Trump administration had to take his name off the building. Any references to that?
9: Yeah, it was. And the other thing is, if you remember, about 2 weeks ago, when they were taking the letters off, they actually put a tarp up first, so people couldn't actually see what was going on. That tarp, I was there that night, the tarp also, oddly, is still there as well. Hmm. And so the Kennedy Center says that this is just in order to maintain the building's marble facade. But Woody Harrelson was there last night, close friend of Maher's. He was up on stage, and he joked about it. And he said, ironically, sort of, we're at the Trump Kennedy Center. Oh, right, we fixed that. And then he said, not that you'd be able to notice.
6: Because the tarp is gone.
9: Indeed. And I got to say, Steve, if that tarp was meant to deflect attention from the removal of Trump's name, it's not really working. Even last night, there were people driving by, walking up, taking pictures of it. It's become sort of this minor tourist attraction.
6: Just to be clear, you told us Woody Harrelson's joke. You did not play a sound of his joke.
9: I did not. Netflix is not allowing people to record audio or video of this event, and it's producing the event, and it's going to be releasing clips a little bit later, and then the special will air later in July.
6: Which I think is deserved. It's a big deal, the Mark Twain
9: Award.
6: It is. Some of the biggest comedians in history, in American history in recent years, have gotten this award. Was there a message in choosing Maher right right now?
9: I think it was really clear from the red carpet, but then also on stage, and you heard this from some of the speakers. And the idea is that Marr makes fun of liberals, makes fun of conservatives. He also invites both on his HBO show, you know, Real Time with Bill Maher. And it's just like we were mentioning, Vice President J.D. Vance was on last week. Earlier this month, the former VP, Mike Pence.
6: Yeah.
9: So I'm talking, I ask Maher what he hoped people would take away from him getting this prize, and this is how he put it.
10: Hopefully people will take that to mean we've had enough of automatically living in our bubble. It's not just that people live in bubbles, it's that they want to. What's, our, I think, unique about our show is that we are not afraid to say to people who might be upset about it, no, what you're doing is crazy too.
6: When he gave his speech, did he give any insights into his comedy or his inspirations for it?
9: He did. You know, he mentioned he could cite a lot of people, obviously somebody like George Carlin. But then he said what he patterned himself was on was Toto. And then there was silence in the room. People were really confused. And he explained he was talking about from The Wizard of Oz.
6: Okay.
9: And he said that's because Toto pulls back the curtain and exposes who's phony.
6: I was thinking of the 80s rock group.
9: That's what I thought too, Steve.
6: Frank, thanks so much.
9: Great to be here, man.
6: NPR's Frank Langfitt. And this is Morning Edition from NPR News. I'm Steve Inskeep.
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5: From Marketplace in Washington, I'm Kimberly Adams. The Supreme Court is poised to issue decisions on several major cases as it wraps up its current term. Opinions could come as early as today on cases that impact the independence of the Federal Reserve and federal regulatory agencies. Marketplace's Nova Safo has the details.
7: Among the two most consequential cases in this term's docket are Trump v. Cook and Trump v. Slaughter. As the name suggests, they have to do with the president's assertions of executive authority. Trump tried to fire Federal Reserve Governor Lisa Cook. It's the first time ever a president has tried to do so. Lower courts halted the move. During oral arguments in January, justices appeared inclined to also block Cook's firing, expressing concerns about due process and the need to insulate the Fed from politics. In Trump v. Slaughter, justices appeared more likely to side with the executive branch, ready to overturn a 90-year-old legal precedent that protects heads of regulatory agencies, ones that require technical knowledge and scientific expertise from political interference. That case centers on Trump's firing of Federal Trade Commission member Rebecca Slaughter. According to the law, an FTC commissioner can only be fired for cause. Trump fired her over policy differences. I'm Nova Safo for Marketplace.
5: More Americans are using GLP-1 drugs like Ozempic and Wegovy for weight loss, and that's affecting their grocery shopping habits. A new survey from the consumer marketing company Big Chalk Analytics finds that GLP-1 use could shave up to 2.7% off grocery store sales this year. But as Marketplace's Henry Epp reports, food companies are finding a ways to adapt.
8: For years, the size of packaged foods went mostly in one direction. Bigger, says Rick Miller at Big Chalk.
9: 6 packs of Coke turned into 12 packs of Coke turned into 48 packs of Coke.
8: But in recent years, partly due to shrinkflation, package sizes have gotten smaller. And as more Americans use GLP-1s, which reduce food cravings, there's more demand for that 12-pack again. Companies make up for selling less of their product by charging a higher unit price, Miller says.
9: So you're paying a little bit more per ounce for a smaller portion than you would for a larger portion. But the consumer demand is definitely shifting towards these smaller pack sizes.
8: Packaged food companies are also responding to the growth of GLP-1s with marketing to make their products appear more healthy. Craig Rowley is with the consulting firm Korn Ferry.
10: That's rethinking your brand. That's rethinking the product that you are selling. And then how do you repackage it to say this is a new and improved healthy cookie bag?
8: Some companies are also changing ingredients, adding more protein, cutting back carbohydrates. Still, Big Chalk says cutbacks from GLP-1 users could cost the packaged food industry up to $21 billion this year. I'm Henry Epp for Marketplace.
5: Starting later this week, on July 1st, eligible Medicare patients will be able to use the federal program to cover GLP-1s with a $50 monthly copay. It's part of a pilot program that will run until the end of 2027. Let's do the numbers. The FTSE in London is down 0.2%. Dow, S&P, and NASDAQ futures are up in the 0.4% to 1.2% range, with the Dow future up 212 points. The 10-year Treasury yield is up at 4.38%.
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5: Wedding season is in full swing, cause for celebration, but also for spending, and not just for the couple getting married. The average cost of attending a wedding is about $600, according to wedding website The Knot. And as for people in the wedding party, those costs can climb even higher, with bachelor and bachelorette trips, showers, dresses, gifts. Marketplace's Rima Kreis reports on the rising cost of saying yes.
11: Annie Joy Williams has been a bridesmaid 7 times. At this point, it's not just an honor, it's a budget category. She estimates the role has cost her about $20,000 over the years.
12: I was going into debt. I was straight up putting it on the credit card because I, at the time, didn't know how to communicate. Like, hey guys, I simply can't keep up. I can't afford this.
11: Williams is an assistant editor at The Atlantic, where she's reported on what she calls bridesmaid inflation. She talked with one woman who's been a bridesmaid 13 times.
12: When it came to be her turn to get married, she had to elope because she was in so much debt from all...
13: Hi, I'm Tiara Vian. 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
1: And then 7 days later, you get a Venmo and you're like, what is this? Who did the math?
2: But Laura says the pressure isn't just financial. It's hard to be the person in the group chat saying, actually, I don't know if I can do this.
1: I think that for a lot of people, weddings serve as sort of a last hurrah where it's like, this is probably the last time that we're ever going to hang out in a real way. And I think sending that text of being like, I can't go to your wedding. I can't fly to Dubai. I can't, you know, visit you on the Scottish moors. It's pretty much hastening the end of that relationship.
2: Williams says it helps to talk about money earlier, before the trip is booked, before the Venmo request lands. And sometimes those conversations can be clarifying.
3: If I'm going to say, like, I can't afford your trip to Palm Beach, and you're going to say, get over it, you need to, like, maybe you were never a close friend of mine. Or maybe this is not the company I should keep.
2: And maybe that's the real math of wedding season, figuring out what you can afford and which friendships can afford your honesty. I'm Rima Khres for Marketplace.
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0: It's 4 o'clock.
1: Good morning. Iranians say Iran alone will determine how the Strait of Hormuz reopens. It opposed a UN plan and started a new round of attacks. Is the ceasefire still on? It's Morning Edition from NPR News. Nuclear gobstoppers are powering the next generation of reactors. I'm Steve Inskeep.
2: And I'm Leila Faldil. They're part of a federal pilot program that's running at super speed because the Trump administration made it easier to convince regulators. Also, there are new limits on how much graduate students can borrow. Will it make grad school cheaper? And Maroon 5's PJ Morton splits his new double album between R&B and gospel. It's called Saturday Night, Sunday Morning. It's Monday, June 29th. On this day in 1958, a 17-year-old Pelé helped Brazil win its first World Cup. The news is next.
3: Live from NPR News in Washington, I'm Corva Coleman. Venezuela's government says at least 1,450 people have been killed in last week's double earthquakes. Tens of thousands of others are missing. Large buildings have collapsed, and there's a lot of rubble. Rescue teams are trying to find people who are still trapped. NPR's Ada Peralta is in Caracas, the Venezuelan capital.
4: What I saw was just a couple of dozen family members climbing through the rubble, and they were just picking random places to dig. And then at times the smell of death would get stronger and they would dig faster. And I mean, look, there are helicopters in the air and there's backhoes, and the Venezuelan government has deployed the military and the police, and a bunch of foreign countries have sent rescue crews here, but there's just not enough of them.
3: NPR's Ada Peralta in Caracas. Russian President Vladimir Putin says his forces will fight on in Ukraine. Putin is reacting to a Ukrainian offer for both sides to end long-range strikes. NPR's Charles Maines reports from Moscow.
5: In an interview on state television, Putin painted the Ukrainian proposal to limit attacks as one of desperation, saying Kyiv needed to reinforce depleted troops along the front. Russia's military, Putin said, was finally on the verge of taking full control of four regions of Ukraine the Kremlin initially claimed to annex back in 2022. To a degree, Putin acknowledged the toll of Ukrainian drone attacks on Russia's energy infrastructure. Despite nationwide gas shortages, Putin

0: insisted the situation was far from critical. He also said Russia was working to improve its air defense systems against drone attacks, even as Ukraine carried out weekend strikes on a key defense factory and several oil refineries. Charles Maines, NPR News, Moscow.
1: Extreme heat will cover a majority of the U.S. through the July 4th weekend. NPR's Chandelise Dustrum has more on the heat wave that will affect millions.
2: The National Weather Service says several days of dangerous heat will linger across the U.S. through the July 4th holiday weekend. Parts of Iowa, Missouri, and Kansas are under extreme heat warnings. High temperatures in the 90s to low 100s combined with humidity could make temperatures feel like 115 degrees. National Weather Service forecaster Brian Putnam says those gathering outdoors should remain cautious at night because there may be little relief from the heat.
3: We're particularly concerned just with the higher amount of outdoor activity. People just want to get out and celebrate, and it's going to be potentially dangerous. It's a significant heat wave.
2: Officials are warning people to limit time outdoors, stay hydrated, and remain in air-conditioned areas. Chandelise Duster, NPR News.
1: Meanwhile, there are scores of wildfires, mostly burning in the West. Several blazes have limited or no containment. Three Colorado firefighters were killed Saturday as they worked on a blaze near the border with Utah. This is NPR. President Trump has picked a former Oklahoma State Trooper as his nominee to lead Immigration and Customs Enforcement. Lance Schroyer is a top advisor to Homeland Security Secretary Mark Wayne Mullen. The agency says Schroyer is already overseeing coordination of immigration enforcement. New federal data show that 5 million people have dropped their insurance under healthcare.gov. This comes after premium costs doubled on average this year for enrollees. The World Cup has now arrived at the knockout stage. Canada began yesterday by defeating South Africa 2-1. And NPR's Jasmine Garst explains any team that loses goes home.
4: From here on out, there is no such thing as a game ending in a draw. If after a 90-minute game the teams are even, they play an extra 30 minutes. If they're still tied after that, the game goes to penalties. And if after all that they are still drawn, it becomes sudden death. If Team A misses a penalty and Team B makes the next one, Team B gets to stay. Here is Team USA striker Folarin Balogun talking about what this moment means.
5: It's crunch time, you know, it's knockout football, and you know, you lose, you go home. So, you know, this is the stage where, in my opinion, you know, the big players step forward.
4: 31 teams are still left, including the USA, who plays Bosnia-Herzegovina on Wednesday. Jasmine Garst, NPR News, Houston.
1: There are three World Cup games set for today. Brazil plays Japan, Germany will play Paraguay, and Morocco will play the Netherlands. This is NPR.
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0: It's Morning Edition from NPR News. I'm Leila Fadel.
1: And I'm Steve Inskeep. The United States and Iran spent another weekend of their ceasefire not ceasing fire.
0: The latest exchange of missiles began in the Strait of Hormuz. Iranians say Iran alone has control. Iran opposed a UN-backed plan, fired on ships, starting a whole new round of attacks with the U.S. The latest missiles yesterday went after U.S. bases in Kuwait and Bahrain.
1: In a moment, we'll hear from Jake Sullivan, former U.S. National Security Advisor with long experience with Iran. We begin with NPR's Carrie Khan, who's in Tel Aviv. Hi there, Carrie.
2: Hi.
1: Okay, I just got to ask, are the ceasefire peace talks, the continuing peace talks, still on?
2: We believe so. A senior U.S. official who spoke on condition of anonymity to discuss sensitive negotiations told NPR last night that, quote, nothing has been canceled and talks are on track for the coming days. The Associated Press is reporting that Pakistan, a key mediator, says talks will resume Tuesday.
1: And yet we did have this exchange of fire. What happened over the weekend?
2: In recent days, Iran struck two ships attempting passage through the Strait of Hormuz. These ships were going through this newly coordinated route that hugged the coast of Oman, which shares part of the strait with Iran. Last week, the UN's International Maritime Organization and Oman set up this route. Iran says it is a violation of the preliminary plan for permanent peace. After Iran's attack on the first ship, the U.S. then struck multiple drone, missile, and radar sites in Iran. Then Iran fired into Bahrain and Kuwait in retaliation.
1: Okay, if Iran is striking ships on their way through the strait, is the strait open?
2: Well, we'll see. Traffic did drop over the weekend, according to monitoring groups, but the conflict over who controls the Strait of Hormuz continues. Secretary of State Marco Rubio is just in the region and told Gulf allies it will remain open. But yesterday, Iran's foreign minister, Abbas Araghchi, was adamant. He said any alternative or, quote, separate arrangements for the strait will lead to complications. The responsibility for these arrangements lies with Iran and no other entity or country, he said.
1: Okay, so we've got two major sticking points in negotiations. One we've just been discussing, the Strait of Hormuz. The other is Lebanon, where Israeli troops remain in the southern part of the country, and they say they're going to stay there. But Israel did reach an agreement with Lebanon's government. What's going on there?
2: Yes, a deal was reached between the U.S., Israel, and the Lebanese government late Friday. Israel says it's historic, with the Lebanese army agreeing to disarm Hezbollah. Hezbollah, however, was not part of those talks, and its leader over the weekend condemned the deal and demanded Israel's withdrawal from Lebanon. Last night, I spoke with Ofir Falk. He's the foreign affairs advisor to Israel's prime minister, and I asked him repeatedly, how is this deal going to work without Hezbollah signing on and given the Lebanese army's poor track record? And here's what he said.
3: There's only going to be one weapon in Lebanon, and it's going to be the Lebanese government. It's historic that they recognize Israel's sovereignty, and they seek peace with Israel. They're saying that straight out.
2: He said Israel has laid the path for the Lebanese army by greatly degrading Hezbollah's military might. But Steve, fighting continued over the weekend, too. Despite the deal, authorities in Lebanon and Israel say there were multiple deaths in Lebanon and one Israeli soldier was killed.
1: Carrie, thanks for the update.
2: You're welcome.
1: That's NPR's Carrie Khan in Tel Aviv.
0: Let's get more insights into these U.S.-Iran negotiations with Jake Sullivan. He served as President Biden's national security advisor, and he was instrumental in negotiating the 2015 Iran nuclear deal in the Obama administration. Jake, good morning, and welcome back to the program.
4: Thank you for having me.
0: So it feels like we keep seeing attempts at getting to a ceasefire or agreements for a ceasefire that are just not ceasefires, right? They're filled with threats from the U.S., counter threats from Iran, and then the U.S. and Iran trading actual fire. Is this just the new normal?
4: I'm afraid it may be. Neither side wants to go back to full-scale war. They both want to keep a lid on this escalation. But Iran wants to show that it has control of the Strait of Hormuz, and the United States doesn't want Iran to flaunt that, doesn't want that to become too apparent to the world, because that's egg on the face of the president and the administration. So if Iran does too much publicly to demonstrate it has control, the U.S. feels it has to respond. But at the end of the day, both sides win talks. They want to keep the process moving, and they don't want to go back to war. So I think we will see these flare-ups, and then we will see de-escalation. and a return to the table. And I think that is, as you put it, the new normal.
0: And so right now, what you think we're seeing is a flare-up, but they won't kill negotiations?
4: Look, for Iran, continuing these negotiations means continuing to get access to a very large financial windfall. And for the United States, continuing the negotiations means they don't get stuck in a strategic dilemma of having to restart a war that doesn't seem to have an end. So I do think there's a lot of incentive for them to avoid having this spin entirely out of control. But there still isn't a real meeting of the minds about what the deal is. So the flare-up over the weekend, I think we'll see something like it going forward, but we'll also see both sides scrambling to try to keep it from becoming the war that we saw a couple of months ago. Both sides are going to want to try as much as possible to keep the ceasefire in place, even though from time to time we will see these kinds of strikes.
0: And a financial windfall, you're referring to possible sanctions relief that would come out of these negotiations.
4: Yes, a combination of being allowed to sell their oil on the open market and get money for that, and also having their assets that are frozen in other countries unfrozen so that they can get access to tens of billions of dollars. That's what the United States committed to giving Iran in return for opening the strait.
0: The latest cycle unfolded with Iran attacking ships in the Strait of Hormuz. Iran's government insists it was given control of the strait in the memorandum of understanding signed by Tehran and the Trump administration. Let's hear what Trump's UN ambassador Mike Waltz said on Fox News Sunday.
5: If the Iranian regime thinks for a second that President Trump is going to stand by while Iran continues to attack international shipping without a response, or our bases without a response, they're sadly mistaken.
0: Now, this gets at something you said earlier about the administration not wanting Iran to flaunt that it has control. Does this continued battle for control of the strait surprise you, though, that Iran has such control?
4: Not really. The memorandum of understanding is quite clear that for 60 days, Iran can't charge tolls or fees. But after 60 days, the memorandum seems to suggest that Iran can impose some kind of arrangement to make ships going through the strait pay it some compensation. So the memorandum does envision that Iran will have a degree of jurisdiction or control over the strait. But I think the Trump administration wants to keep that as ambiguous as possible, wants to downplay that because obviously they see that as a setback because before this war started, Iran didn't have control of the strait. But I also think that Iran is going to want to play this carefully, too, so that it doesn't lose the benefits that come from being in this memorandum. And that's why my expectation is that there will be a continued testing on both sides, a jockeying on both sides, but with each side ultimately wanting to stay at the table.
0: Is there a point where regional powers will just get frustrated with this process? I mean, they're the ones that are dealing with missile fire from Iran, places like Kuwait and Bahrain most recently. I mean, is there a world where the U.S. gets sidelined out of the process and these countries come to a regional security framework on their own?
4: I think we're rapidly approaching that point. And my expectation is that each of those countries are going to be quietly trying to cut their own deal with Iran to get their own ships through and also to try to secure a more sustainable opening of the strait so that we don't see it kind of open then close, then open then close. And my guess is those kinds of talks are happening now. I don't think it will completely sideline the United States because obviously we are there with a lot of firepower and the capacity to strike Iran. But I do think it will mean that the U.S. ends up with less influence and the Gulf states working with Iran will ultimately determine the future here.
0: Jake Sullivan was national security advisor in the Biden administration and a negotiator of the 2015 Iran nuclear deal. Thank you for your time and your insights.
4: Thanks for having me.
1: A heat wave that has shattered records and killed hundreds across Western Europe is now rolling eastward into Lithuania, Poland, and Ukraine. It remains very hot in Rome, which is where we find reporter Megan Williams.
6: Here in Rome, it's not the grand tourist fountains that locals flock to in this heat. It's these smaller ones in neighborhoods across the city, the iron street corner spigots that run cold all day, all year. Italy has been sweltering for weeks, with temperatures reaching 104. France recorded its hottest day ever, one town hitting 111 degrees. Spain topped 113, and Britain issued its highest level heat alert. What scientists once predicted is now a reality. Europe is warming faster than any other inhabited continent, and heat waves like this are the new normal. Across Europe, more than 300 people have died since last week, many drowning as they sought relief in rivers and lakes. Now that heat dome is rolling east. In Vilnius, Lithuania, which shattered its all-time June record Sunday at 97 degrees, people stroll under umbrellas and line up for ice cream.
7: I will definitely go to work, as I usually work from home. I don't have AC at home, and my work office has AC, so I definitely go in.
6: Says finance compliance worker Aurelia Braze. Poland and the Czech Republic both set all-time temperature records this week. But further east, in Ukraine, the heat compounds a summer already strained by war. In Kyiv, families are cooling off at the Dnipro River beaches, for most, the only option. I know the city where the shelters are. Going somewhere unfamiliar would be more stressful than staying in Kyiv, said resident Olena Klemenko. For NPR News, I'm Megan Williams in Rome.

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1: Mexican officials say 29 people have died of measles in the country since the beginning of last year.
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3: The plans have resulted in pushback from both elected officials and city residents, concerned about the impact the facility will have on the community.
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8: I'm Leila Faldin.
9: And I'm A. Martinez. How many people slink into church on Sunday morning after getting a little wild on Saturday night? That you? Don't worry. I'm sure it's all forgiven. With that in mind, singer PJ Morton splits his latest collection of songs, one half sacred, one half secular. Or better yet, one for the party.
10: I'm so sorry, you know that I need you.
9: And one for the penance.
11: Oh, bless his name. Oh, bless his name.
9: His new double album is called Saturday Night, Sunday Morning. PJ Morton, welcome to the show.
12: Oh, yeah, thanks for having me. Good to be here.
9: PJ, I'm sure there's going to be some people that are going to think, well, you know what? Those two sides should not coexist, ever.
12: Right?
9: So
12: right.
9: Who made that rule? I mean, where did that rule come from?
12: I don't know, man. I'm here to break it.

0: this has kind of been, you know, a lifelong journey for me. You know, growing up a preacher's kid and hearing you about the secular, you know, devil's music and whatnot. And as I grew up and fell in love with Stevie Wonder and Al Green and Donny Hathaway, it started to get confusing. My dad even said, you know, I wasn't listening to Amazing Grace when I was courting your mother, you know? And so love is biblical, you know?
1: Yeah. Saturday and Sunday, to me, I think always go together. And the reason why is I had an uncle, PJ, who would go out mm-hmm. on Saturday night and he'd come home like at 5 a.m. on Sunday, right? But he mm-hmm. would be ready to go to church right at 8:00, like without yeah. fail. And one time after Man. Years, I'd ask him, why do you even go to church on Sundays anymore? And he would tell me this. He would say it in Spanish. ¿Cómo voy a ser perdonado por lo que hice el sábado si no voy a la iglesia el domingo? Which means, how am I going to get forgiven for what I did Saturday if I don't go to church on Sunday? So to me, I think it makes sense that both Saturday and Sunday are mixed together in the way you did it.
0: Yeah, but for me, it's been the Black experience to work hard all week. A lot of times on a job you don't even want to be at, right? And then Saturday, you decompress. But then you always culturally needed that Sunday for community and, you know, most times church to, you know, recharge for that week that's coming again. So I just think they naturally roll together. Yeah.

0: So I'm wondering, you said you're a preacher's son. I mean, was mm-hmm. there any, I mean, have you felt it in your life? Like the pressure not to like escape those bounds in a way?
1: I was a believer and I was writing gospel music. Gospel music gave me my start as a songwriter and a producer. But I knew as an artist, I didn't want to be a gospel artist. First, I didn't want to be a preacher. So like that was that was some pushback in the house. I'm like, Dad, I don't want to follow in your footsteps. I don't want to be a pastor. And then I'm like, you know, I don't even want to sing gospel music. Wow. And then so like any parents, I was probably 13, you know, 14. Any parents, they just thought I was a preacher's kid rebelling. But I think the more they saw like having success in R&B music, of course, and pop music with Maroon 5, they became my number one supporters after that.
0: How do you muster up that courage to tell your preacher father that you don't want to be a preacher and you don't want to sing gospel music? I mean, man.
1: That's why it's no question in my mind that this was purpose for me, you know, like, because I was trying my best to just please him, you know, do Christian records, do gospel records. And I had gotten to the end of that, like, okay, I can't fake anymore. And I knew in myself, like, I'm going to do this regardless of whether he approves or not. But man, it would be good if he approved, you know? So for me to do that, I knew it was a real thing for me. And probably that was probably signal to him, like, oh, if he's doing this, this must be serious. So let me listen.

0: you're not just a solo artist. You mentioned Maroon 5.
1: Yeah.
0: You know, you're actually, we caught you while you're on tour with them right now.
1: That's right.
0: I've seen a Maroon 5 show, and it can get a little sexually charged. I mean, sometimes. I mean,
1: yeah.
0: Fans go a little crazy for Adam Levine. I mean, do you have to go find a church somewhere after some of those shows?
1: No, man. I mean, sex isn't bad. You know, first of all, yeah, there are some sexual songs. I mean, I got here some way. But for me, it's also my job. I'm a musician, you know. Yeah. I think, you know, I've never let myself be boxed in by that. And those Maroon 5 shows are amazing. Those are my brothers, man, and I feel just fine after those shows, yeah.

0: I read that you were searching for why I wanted to make music this time around when it comes to this double album. So, PJ, a bit of a blunt question here. Mm-hmm. Isn't making music what you do? And if it is, why were you searching?
1: Up to this point, you know, I don't know how anybody else does it, but up to this point, I'm literally inspired to make things. You know, like, mm-hmm. I have to be inspired, and I think once you get to album 10... You know, not including Maroon albums, you know, and all these other things I've worked on. I watched that Billy Joel doc, you know, when he said, look, I've written everything. Like, I don't know what to say. And he stopped writing lyrics. You know, I think I'm not quite at that point. But for me, it still has to be for a reason, because it's hard out here. You know, like, you got to really work hard if you want people to hear your music, if you want to get, especially today, algorithms you're fighting against. So it's really got to be worth it for me. It's got to, like, be for a reason. I take back
0: everything I said. That's PJ Morton. His new double album is called Saturday Night, Sunday Morning. PJ, thanks a lot.
1: Thank you.

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1: The Trump administration has made massive cuts to research at labs and universities in the United States. 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
1: I'm Scott Detrow. 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
5: Live from NPR News in Washington, I'm Nora Rahm. The search continues in Venezuela for thousands of people reported missing after twin earthquakes last week. More than 1,400 people are confirmed dead. More teams from overseas have joined rescue efforts. Residents say the Venezuelan government's response to the crisis has been inadequate. Russian President Vladimir Putin says Russia will continue its war in Ukraine, despite a Ukrainian proposal aimed at limiting the conflict, now in its fifth year. On state television, Putin said the plan was an act of desperation. He said Russia is working to improve its air defense system against drone attacks. Ukraine attacked a key defense factory and several oil refineries over the weekend. There are more than 330,000 Haitians and Syrians living in the U.S. under temporary protected status. Their future is in doubt now that the Supreme Court, in effect, ended that program. NPR's Mara Liasson reports other immigrants are also now at risk.
6: The court also reaffirmed the Trump administration's ability to restrict who can apply for asylum in the United States. The Constitution does give the executive branch control over immigration, and that's a power that Donald Trump has been using very aggressively. But both of these cases uphold the ways that Trump is trying to fundamentally reshape not just illegal immigration, but also the legal immigration system.
5: This is NPR News in Washington. More than a dozen counties in Kentucky are cleaning up after flash floods over the weekend. Officials say at least four people died. As much as 10 inches of rain fell in some areas, inundating roads and washing out bridges. A new CDC report shows emergency department visits due to suspected suicide attempts were highest among teenagers in recent years. But as NPR's Ritu Chatterjee reports, this age group saw an overall decline in ER visits last year.
7: Between 2021 and 2025, teens aged 12 to 17 had the highest number of visits to the ER due to suspected suicide attempts, about a quarter of all visits for such attempts. While the overall proportion of suicide-related visits to the emergency room in this age group declined by 2025, the researchers observed an increase in such visits among older adults. Allison Kamak is a health scientist at the CDC's Injury Center and an author of the new report.
8: They increased in those who were 55 through 64 by 15%, and for those 65 and older, they increased 12%.
7: She says the findings emphasize the importance of suicide prevention efforts for all age groups. Ritu Chatterjee, NPR News.
5: In men's soccer, it's the knockout stage of the World Cup. A loss means that team is out of the competition. One of the hosts, Canada, beat South Africa yesterday to advance. The U.S. will play Bosnia-Herzegovina on Wednesday. I'm Nora Rahm, NPR News in Washington.
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3: 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I'm Leila Fadel.
4: And I'm Steve Inskeep. Good morning. We find out soon if American companies will be able to meet a goal set by President Trump. He wanted them to build at least 3 new nuclear reactors by July 4th. NPR's Jeff Brumfield examines how close the companies are.
5: A lot of the action is happening at a Department of Energy laboratory in Idaho. Rita Barenwall is the chief nuclear officer at a company called Radiant. They're setting up their reactor inside a special secure building called the Dome.
6: By July 4th, we're tracking to get the reactor into Dome and to initiate the testing.
5: Radiant is one of 10 companies in the Department of Energy's Reactor Pilot Program. That program was set up last June to help jumpstart a new generation of small nuclear power plants. They could power data centers, and they look radically different than today's reactors. For example, nuclear fuel is currently loaded into long tubes, but many of the new reactors use a different kind of fuel.
6: Do you remember gobstoppers? Are you familiar with what that looks like?
5: Well, it's the same idea here. Little nuclear fuel balls filled with grains of uranium. They can operate at higher temperatures and are more resistant to melting down. A lot of companies in the program plan on using nuclear gobstoppers with other tech to build a bunch of little reactors.
6: We have broken ground for our factory to mass produce reactors. You know, we're targeting about 50 a year.
5: But the first step is to build a test reactor and switch it on, going critical in nuclear speak. Radiant probably won't be critical by the July 4th deadline, but two other companies have already reached that goal. On June 4th, Antares Nuclear announced it had gone critical, and another company, Valor Atomics, says it's producing around 100 kilowatts of heat from its new reactor core, which is operating out of a tent-like structure in the Utah desert, all in less than a year.
7: We haven't done anything this fast, basically, ever.
5: Nick Turan is chief nuclear officer at Ocean Atomics, which seeks to put nuclear power into civilian ships. His company isn't part of the program, but he's been tracking it closely. He says this pilot program could jumpstart America's nuclear industry.
7: I'm just excited that we're now actually building these little reactors and trying it out. And we're going to look at what the economic story is and find out if there's a market. And it's going to be so much better than sitting there talking about it like we did for the last 40 years.
5: But getting these reactors built quickly came at a cost. Earlier this year, NPR reported that the Energy Department overhauled its safety and security standards to make it easier for companies to win regulatory approval. They consulted with the companies, but not with the public. And that has skeptics of the program worried. Edwin Lyman is director of nuclear power safety at the Union of Concerned Scientists.
8: Yes, of course, if you bend all the rules, you can do things quickly.
5: The test reactors might be working, he says.
8: But that should not be confused with anything related to a nuclear power reactor that's capable of producing electricity in a stable and safe way.
5: Lyman says he worries that deregulation will erode standards for things like security or how much environmental monitoring should be done at a time when these mass-produced little reactors could start popping up at locations all over the country. Jeff Brumfield, NPR News.
3: The Trump administration has a plan to lower the cost of graduate school, limit how much graduate students can borrow. This is scheduled to take effect this week on July 1st. NPR's Corey Turner and Planet Money took a look at the economic theory behind the plan.
9: Education Secretary Linda McMahon recently argued to lawmakers that the way to make graduate school cheaper is by loaning students less money to pay for it.
10: There's been no other measure that's been taken to try to bring down the cost of education.
9: And so the Grad Plus Loan program is ending. It allowed students to borrow unlimited amounts, which McMahon says led graduate schools to raise their prices.
10: A student could go to a university, and whatever that university said was the cost of the graduate program, that's how much you could borrow.
9: Now, loans for graduate students will be capped at $20,500 a year. McMahon's argument dates back to Ronald Reagan. Specifically to his Linda McMahon, Reagan's education secretary, William Bennett. It's come to be known as the Bennett hypothesis. Dominique Baker studies education at the University of Delaware.
11: The Bennett hypothesis suggests that when the federal government expands access to student loans, the college and universities increase the prices of programs in order to capture more of that public money.
9: In 1987, Bennett wrote an op-ed for the New York Times titled Our Greedy Colleges. And in it, he wrote that increases in federal student aid enabled schools to, quote, blithely raise their tuitions. I called a researcher who's actually put this hypothesis to the test.
12: I'm Jeff Denning. I'm an economist and a professor at the University of Texas at Austin.
13: We call it a hypothesis. So is it true?
12: Classic economist answer, it depends. I think there's some evidence this happens in certain circumstances, and there's some evidence that it doesn't.
9: Denning studied what happened in Texas at the start of the Grad Plus loan program that lets students borrow as much as they want. He wanted to see if that big switch back then to unlimited borrowing triggered a spike in the price of grad school.
12: And the short answer is that we found that the price did go up.
9: For every additional dollar in federal student aid, Texas schools raise their prices by 64 cents. That sounds like pretty strong evidence in favor of the Bennett hypothesis. But another researcher looked at it in a slightly different way, and
14: I did not find evidence.
9: Robert Kelchin at the University of Tennessee studied prices nationally for business, medical, and law schools. His research found little connection between federal aid and prices.
14: And that's broadly consistent with the body of research that is largely mixed.
9: So the Bennett hypothesis is sometimes right, sometimes not, sort of. But the U.S. government is about to cap graduate student loans broadly on the assumption that the Bennett hypothesis is broadly right.
14: I expect to see at most a small decrease in tuition, but there will be nowhere near a one-to-one relationship.
9: And Jeff Denning at UT Austin, does he think schools will lower their prices?
12: It certainly is possible. I'm not sure if it will happen. You know, I don't have a crystal ball. I wish I did.
9: The education department tells NPR a handful of graduate programs have already responded to the news by lowering costs. Borrowers no doubt hope that short list gets a lot longer and fast. Corey Turner, NPR News.
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5: Good morning, I'm Leila Fadel. In Texas last week, there was a giraffe on the loose. Gracie the giraffe had been missing for about 2 weeks after escaping from a ranch west of San Antonio. The 10-foot-tall giraffe just couldn't be found until a search crew spotted her from a helicopter on Friday. Gracie had found a pond nearby with plenty of trees around it to eat. That neck of the woods clearly agreed with her, but it was time to go home. It's Morning Edition.
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5: It's Morning Edition from NPR News. I'm Leila Fadel.
7: And I'm Steve Inskeep. We're in the knockout stage at the World Cup, which is exactly what it sounds like. The field was cut to 32 countries, and from here on, any team that loses goes home. South Africa lost to Canada on Sunday. They're out. NPR's Jasmine Garst is traveling the United States covering the World Cup. Hi there, Jazz.
8: Hi.
7: Okay, so I keep hearing lots of conversation about the World Cup. I was running yesterday, and I hear the conversations of people going the other way, and there's a big group of bikers talking excitedly about France. So what's going on?
8: Oh, my God. I have really been enjoying watching France play. Team captain Kylian Mbappe and right winger Ousmane Dembélé are just playing some beautiful football. Then, of course, I'm watching Argentina, the defending champions, led by one of the best players in the world, Lionel Messi. The big question is, could they do it again? But, Steve, I think this World Cup, the big story is African teams, not just Cape Verde, but also Morocco is crushing it, Ghana, the Democratic Republic of Congo. African soccer is having a moment.
7: Okay, you mentioned African teams winning. Cape Verde played against Saudi Arabia, and you got to see them there in Houston where you are. What was that like?
8: Oh my God, Steve, it was insane. It was like 105 degrees outside the stadium.
7: Water break! Anyway, go on. They have them now. Go on.
8: It was a huge party. It was a huge party. Cape Verde is like the Cinderella story of this tournament, right? It's their first World Cup. They're one of the smallest nations to ever make it. And their goalie, Bozinha, is like nothing is getting past that guy. Here's Vanessa Lavelle from Cape Verde. Outside the game.
9: We are a small island nation of 10 islands, and this is the first time we've made it to the World Cup. And, you know, our island is, we're quiet, we're small people, but we have big hearts. So this means a lot to us.
8: They tied 0-0 with Saudi, and now they're in the knockout stage. Next opponent is Argentina.
7: Now the United States plays Bosnia-Herzegovina on Wednesday. How is the U.S. approaching that game?
8: So the U.S. is coming off of a 3-2 loss in its final group stage match against Turkey. I should say the U.S. had already advanced to the knockout stage and already won the group before they even took the field against Turkey. So most of the starters, they didn't even play. And that game, the substitute players got some really valuable World Cup experience.
7: Right.
8: But now that we're in a knockout stage, forward player Folarin Balogun says it's more serious.
10: it's crunch time, you know, it's knockout football, and you know, you lose, you go home. So you know, this is the stage where, in my opinion, you know, the big players step forward and the big players, you know, carry the pressure and make things happen.
8: A reminder, Balogun scored twice in the opening game against Paraguay, and he says he's not done winning.
7: Big picture, what do you expect to see in the knockout stage games?
8: I mean, things are about to get much more tense and grueling. Now there's no such thing as a draw. If a team plays 90 minutes and they're even, they play an extra 30 minutes. If they're still tied after that, it goes to penalty kicks.
7: Yeah, that can be some of the most exciting soccer that there is. Jasmine, thanks so much.
8: Thank you.
7: Jasmine Garst is one of the correspondents covering the World Cup for NPR News.

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4: It's Morning Edition from NPR News. I'm Steve Inskeep.
5: And I'm Leila Fadel. Colorado has joined several western states in declaring a drought emergency. This past winter was warm with record low snowfall. CPR's Dan Boyce takes us to one small family ranch facing hard choices near the border with New Mexico.
6: Barely a trace of snow is left on the towering gray peaks across the road. The sun is that midday bright that bleaches color, including the baby blue of Dwight Mondragon's weathered ranch house.
7: This was my dad's house. They built this house the year I was born.
6: 120 acres that's been in his family for a century. He wants to pass it down to his two adult sons someday. Mondragon has 20 cows and their calves. It's late May, and normally we'd see
7: beautiful green fields. Grass would be about foot and a half high already. Now it's barely a couple inches.
6: And it's more yellow. Stepping out onto the land, you can hear the bone-dry grass. The cows are picking through that grass, looking for the green.
7: I don't see much pasture left in this field. So I'm going to have to move them here pretty soon.
6: This region near the town of San Luis is one of the driest in Colorado, but the drought is widespread.
8: We are sort of tracking stress around the state.
6: Colorado's Agriculture Commissioner Kate Greenberg speaking during a recent state drought task force meeting.
8: Stress on crops, stress on livestock, stress on people, and how we can help navigate through this time together.
6: The drought emergency declared this month should allow farmers and ranchers more access to federal disaster money, emergency loans, and grants for crop loss. But even if ranchers like Mondragon do get that help, it's shaping up to be a generationally bad season. About 160 hay bales lie stacked near Mondragon's corral. Might sound like a lot, but it's all he's got to get him through next winter. He's not at all sure will be enough.
7: If I have to start buying hay to feed my animals, then it's not worth it. So then I'll have to get rid of some of them.
6: The cows and calves rest beneath a stand of shady cottonwoods. Mondragon says the last time he experienced a dry spell like this was 2002. His herd was twice the size back then.
7: When that drought hit, we had to get rid of half of them.
6: So more than two decades later, he still has not recovered. If he has to downsize again, he's worried the business won't be viable.
7: And that's a heartbreaking situation because I don't want to let this farm go to waste. Once the cows are off of here, there's nothing left.
6: He says a lot of his neighbors are in a similar position. And nationwide, the size of America's total cattle herd is now smaller than it's been in three quarters of a century. Years of dry conditions in the West have forced ranchers to downsize, as have rising costs and international competition. There are fewer cows and fewer young people choosing to be ranchers. Climbing back into the truck, the herd starts to move across the brittle grass toward us.
7: Yeah, see, they even want to get out of here already. You gotta listen to the animals sometimes. They'll tell you, hey, there's nothing here.
6: He'll move them to his cousin's pasture soon, and that'll serve for a time. Driving back to the ranch house, Dwight Mondragon nods to himself. We'll get water eventually. Faith and patience, he says. Something my dad always told me. Have lots of faith and patience. For NPR News, I'm Dan Boyce, outside San Luis, Colorado.
4: The Trump administration is promising a spectacle this July 4th, a giant fireworks display in Washington to celebrate America's 250th birthday. You can watch all those fireworks reflect in the reflecting pool. NPR's Bill Chappell reports.
9: From the start, the White House wanted this July 4th fireworks show to set a new Guinness World Record. And Pyrotechnico, the company putting on the show, plans to do that. But the company CEO, Stephen Vitale, says there's another goal.
10: Our main focus is to make this the most memorable fireworks display that, you know, this generation will have ever seen.
9: To do that, it'll fire off around 851,000 fireworks. So how does that stack up against what's usually the biggest July 4th show in the U.S.? Here's a hint. It's in New York.
11: Macy's has traditionally been what I call the granddaddy of them all.
9: Julie Heckman is the executive director of the American Pyrotechnics Association, an industry trade group.
11: That show traditionally has between 60 and 85,000 aerial shells and effects. So DC is looking at 10 times that quantity in setting this world record.
9: The National Mall show usually starts around 9 p.m. and lasts less than 20 minutes. But organizers say this year's show will start around 10:30 and will be more than twice as long at 40 minutes. That's shorter than the current world record fireworks show. A megachurch in the Philippines took more than an hour to blast off nearly 811,000 fireworks when it set that record 10 years ago. For this year's show in D.C., the launch sites are more spread out than in the past, from the National Mall in a nearby park to eight barges floating in the Potomac River. As Vitale says,
10: it's going to be fireworks in stereo.
9: Audiences will see lots of red, white, and blue using fireworks sourced from around the world. They'll hear patriotic songs and pop music. The scale is massive, but the show's largest fireworks shells will be 10 inches, just like last year. That's restricted by safety codes.
11: There is a code that they have to follow, and it's the National Fire Protection Association Code for Public Display.
9: Basically, a shell can travel 100 feet in the air for every inch.
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3: 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We are the perfect mix of BBC, NPR, and KJZZ News, a service of Rio Salado College and the Maricopa Community Colleges. 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
4: Arizona has removed more residents from its food stamp program than any other state in the country. 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
5: And a painter who's new to the valley grapples with the environmental realities of this desert city. 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
3: Well, not too bad. Not as hot. 103 for a high today in Phoenix. 104 yesterday. 107 is now average, so not too terrible, as we just said. It's 81 degrees right now in Phoenix at 5 o'clock.
2: Good morning. Rescue crews in Venezuela demand silence as they listen for people trapped under piles of rubble. Some families say it's too late to hope and just want to recover the bodies. It's Morning Edition from NPR News. The Trump administration wants people with temporary protected status to return to Haiti and Syria. I'm Leila Fadel.
1: And I'm Steve Inskeep. The administration won before the Supreme Court. Mara Liasson asks if they're winning the politics. Also, what are the results of Australia's ban on social media for kids? And some women find relief before their periods with allergy and heartburn medicine. It's Monday, June 29th, the day of Supreme Court rulings. 20 years ago today, the court ruled that military tribunals for Guantanamo Bay detainees violated the law. The news is next.
6: Live from NPR News in Washington, I'm Korva Coleman. President Trump says Iran has requested a meeting. Writing online last hour, Trump says it will take place tomorrow in Doha, that's in Qatar. The talks had seemed to be on shaky ground this weekend after Iran attacked two ships in the Strait of Hormuz and fired on two U.S. allies in the Gulf region. The U.S. fired on Iran. And NPR's Carrie Kahn has more.
7: It was a tense weekend in the Gulf with back-and-forth attacks. Iran says the U.S. is violating the Memorandum of Understanding signed this month to hash out a permanent end to the war. Iran insists it retains control of the vital Strait of Hormuz and objects to a new route established by the U.N.'s International Maritime Organization. Iran fired on two ships transiting along that route. That drew a strong U.S. military rebuke with airstrikes in Iran. Throughout the weekend, Iran launched missiles at Bahrain and Kuwait, which have large U.S. military bases. Carrie Kahn, NPR News, Tel Aviv.
6: Venezuela's government says well over 1,400 people have been killed by last week's double earthquakes. Tens of thousands of people are still missing. There isn't enough heavy equipment to help lift tons of rubble to free people trapped in building wreckage, and time is running out. Officials in Colorado say three wildland firefighters were killed fighting a blaze near the Utah border on Saturday. Two other firefighters were seriously hurt. From Colorado Public Radio, Stina Sieg has more.
8: In a statement, Governor Jared Polis said he's, quote, devastated by the loss of three heroic firefighters who died in the line of duty. He expressed his solidarity with their families and crew members. Five firefighters and a federal crew deployed their fire shelters Saturday as they battled a blaze near the Utah border. Only two survived, both with serious injuries. For NPR News, I'm Stina Sieg in Grand Junction, Colorado.
6: A Trump administration program to build new kinds of nuclear power is reaching a critical deadline. NPR's Jeff Brumfield reports on efforts to get the reactors up and running.
9: Last year, President Trump announced he wanted three new experimental nuclear reactors up and running.

0: running by this July 4th. Reactors that use a different kind of fuel.
1: Do you remember gobstoppers? Are you familiar with what that looks like?
0: Rita Baranwal is chief nuclear officer at a company called Radiant. The new spherical fuel looks like a nuclear gobstopper. It can resist meltdowns. But to get the reactors running, as NPR has reported, Energy Department officials slashed hundreds of pages of safety and environmental requirements. Despite those cuts, Baranwal says the new reactors are safe.
1: I feel that everyone is operating with safety first and foremost on their minds.
0: So far, two companies have already turned on their reactors. She says she hopes to have Radiance powered up by the end of the summer. Jeff Brumfield, NPR News.
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4: From KJZZ News in Phoenix, good morning. I'm Phil Latzman. Well, the Pocket Fire, located in the Oak Creek Canyon area north of Sedona, has jumped to more than 6,000 acres over the weekend. Its perimeter is still 0% contained. The communities of Kachina Village and Forest Highlands are in set status as winds over the weekend spurred more fire growth. The forecast calls for more moderate winds today. Over 900 personnel are still battling the blaze, and the county has activated a call center for questions on the fire, shelters, or evacuation stages. State Route 89A remains closed from Sedona to I-17, except for residents. Also, the lightning-caused Sycamore Fire, located north of Globe in the Salt River Canyon Wilderness area, has grown to nearly 12,000 acres. It is currently, though, at 60% containment. Well, St. Mary's Food Bank says it'll close its Phoenix and Surprise facilities Wednesday through Friday of this week. KJCC's Ignacio Ventura tells us why.
5: The temporary hiatus is to install new computer systems for food tracking. People are encouraged to visit before the closure if they need food for their families. Jerry Brown is with the food bank.
6: It's rare for us to be closed 3 days in a row. That's why we're trying to get the information out to the public to let them know.
5: The locations are closed on weekends and expect to resume normal operations on July 6th. Brown says the food bank sees about 10,000 families across its network every week. He attributes recent demand to high inflation, increased gas prices, and the state's sharp cuts to food stamps. Ignacio Ventura, KJZZ News, Phoenix.
4: A Mesa Public Schools governing board has changed its policy regarding public comments at meetings after the Goldwater Institute raised First Amendment concerns. The conservative think tank sent a letter to the district urging board members to change a policy that banned personal attacks on board members, staff, students, or community members. Board President Courtney Davis says they never intended to censor people.
7: And there are many avenues that we are open to hearing, and I go to lots of ball games and lots of plays, and I talk to lots of people, and I hear lots of thoughts and comments, and so I don't think that any of us are wanting to not hear from our constituents and our families.
4: The new policy permits public comment without regard to viewpoint, including criticism, praise, or neutral observations. Well, to mark the country's 250th birthday, the Arizona Office of Tourism is offering a free digital passport highlighting 250 attractions across the state. KJZZ's Connor Greenwald has more.
8: Anyone can sign up for the free digital passport on their phone. Users earn enough points when they check into places they visit and can cash them in for merch when enough points are collected. Josh Coddington is with the Arizona Office of Tourism. He says the list was put together with the help of Arizonans.
9: It gives you a map, so it tells you how to get to a place. It gives you a picture of that place, and it gives you a quick description in addition to the address.
8: Coddington says the list includes must-see destinations, including restaurants, dark sky communities, and indigenous sites. Connor Greenwald, KJZZ News, Phoenix.
4: Lost weekend for the D-backs in Florida, swept by the Tampa Bay Rays. They lost the finale yesterday 5-1. They're back home to begin a series with the Giants tonight. High of just 104 today. It's 81 right now.
10: It's Morning Edition from NPR News. I'm Steve Inskeep.
11: And I'm Leila Fadel. Venezuelan officials say at least 1,450 people were killed by two powerful earthquakes last week. Throughout the most affected areas, rescue crews and families are still digging through rubble, hoping for a miracle. NPR's Ader Peralta reports on the search for the missing.
12: As soon as rescue crews suspect life, they rush into action. Most of them are just volunteers in high-vis vests and jeans and t-shirts. Before them is what used to be a 12-story building. When the earthquakes shook, the whole structure slipped from its foundation and the floors crumbled on top of each other. The rescuers break concrete, they try to cut a metal gate with a handheld saw, and then someone hears something.
2: I'm telling everybody to be quiet now. Silent.
12: The motorcycles turn off their engines, the workers put down their hammers, and one of them, three stories up, screams into the large void in the middle of the rubble. We're the rescue crew. If you're alive, make some noise. They've identified someone, a man says. They've heard something. They've heard something here. And they rush back to work, trying to remove the metal gate by tying it to a truck. Jesus Javier Fajardo came from Maracaibo to help with the rescue effort. He says these moments of hope can also be difficult. The day before, in a building down the road, they thought they heard calls for help. Three people put their ears to the ground and they heard moans of pain, but they couldn't reach them. In another building, they found a woman pinned by a concrete slab. I gave her water. We had a conversation. We were there for 2 or 3 hours. But we couldn't release her, and she died. This is a scene that repeats itself across a wide swath of Venezuela's northern coast. Dozens of other countries have sent rescue crews to Venezuela, and the government has deployed the military and other security forces to help. But it's just not enough. And as the hours go by, the hopeful noises coming from the buildings begin to dim. The whole coast starts smelling of death. The Belo Horizonte used to be a 16-story building that faced the Caribbean. Jaylu Davila and Mariana Zambrano sat on a curb staring at the rubble. Their sister and her son were on the 14th floor.
13: Ayer vino rescatista, lo único que hicieron fue mirar, preguntaron las cosas y se fueron, que yo no. Era demasiado.
12: Yesterday, said Davila, a rescue crew came, looked, and said this was too much, too dangerous for them.
13: Pero obviamente como es nuestra familia, nosotros no nos importa estar aquí, sea arriesgado o no sea arriesgado.
12: But it's our family members who are in there, says Zambrano, so we don't care if this is risky. Davila lowers her gaze. They haven't heard any noises coming from the building today. What they need, she says, is heavy equipment.
13: Que dicen que con las máquinas pueden los cuerpos como picarse, cortarse.
12: They say if they use heavy equipment, the bodies can be mutilated.
13: Pero es que ya que vamos a encontrar, necesitamos por lo menos estar los cuerpos de nuestra familia, ¿sabes? Como sea.
12: But at this point, what are we going to find? We at least need their bodies. The heat, the dust, the dying hope, however, don't stop families. They still climb through the rubble. They use mallets to break the concrete. They use handsaws to cut through 5-inch rebars. They stop listening for sounds and are instead guided by the smell of death. And as they dig, the authorities do arrive.
14: Bueno, buenas tardes. Hay cadáveres aquí.
12: They're no longer looking for survivors, though, only for bodies to recover. Ada Peralta, NPR News. La Guaira, Venezuela.
10: Sebastian Morcarker has been listening with us. He is deployed to Venezuela as head of coordination with the United Nations Disaster Assessment and Coordination Team. And he joins us from La Guaira, which was at the epicenter of the dual earthquakes. Welcome to the program.
15: Good morning. Thank you for having me.
10: What do you think about when you hear, as we just did, that desperate listening for life in the rubble?
15: First of all, I think I share the frustration of having to be at work sites and spend many hours searching and eventually not being able to rescue more people. And also I feel for the family that we just heard looking for the loved ones, even if it's only the body recovery they're facing at this point.
10: How do you look at your job now, this many days in?
15: Well, we are still hopeful and fully committed to the active rescue phase. Right now, we have 46 search, international search and rescue teams working here in Aguaira from 26 countries, and we are fully committed right now to work in this sector. We have identified 125 work sites, and we actually have completed so far 16 live rescues. I am in the process right now in the process of searching and rescuing. Hopefully we can obtain more live rescues as hours and days go by, although that makes it more slimmer.
10: You just told me 16 live rescues, meaning at least 16 occasions where you found someone alive in the rubble. Can you tell me one of those stories you've learned over the last couple of days?
15: Yeah, well, actually, for example, we have a live rescue. Well, we say live rescue is someone that we have confirmed to be alive within a collapse. And there's a search and rescue team that has either have contact with the person through direct voice or a listening device, like an acoustic sensor.
10: Right.
15: And from that point on, they've been working for more than 24 hours since they first had contact. And this means that they had to breach to several layers of concrete slabs. And you face the risk, now not only from the building, but for the neighboring buildings to collapse over the work site where the rescues are working. And this has been going on for hours as we progress. And what is currently the last live rescue we have so far.
10: Do I understand you to mean that when you say 16 live rescues, there are some of them where you are pretty sure you know someone is alive in the rubble and you're not there yet. People are still working around the clock to try to get to these individuals.
15: When I say live rescues, it's 16 people that we have extracted alive from the rubble the international teams got here.
10: Got it. Do you feel there may still be more to find?
15: Well, we certainly hope so. We are working on one live extrication right now, and we certainly will commit for the next coming days to continue to search and the live rescues until the Venezuelan government determines that there is no more visibility for live rescues.
10: Can you give me a picture of the architecture and the landscape of that coastal province so that I understand why it was so vulnerable?
15: Sure. This is La Guaira, where we are concentrating all of the international search and rescue efforts. It's a narrow and long piece of land between the hills and the seacoast, extending from the Maquitaya Airport, which is the International Caracas Airport, going east. And it's a coastal area where there's a lot of vacation homes and apartment buildings. And this was actually a holiday. So that many of those apartment buildings were occupied at the time that the earthquake hit.
10: So we're talking about recreational apartments, people's second apartments, vacation homes, that sort of thing.
15: Yes, to some extent, yes. Some hotels and mixed construction.
10: And a lot of it just came down.
15: It did. It came down. Sometimes some of them pancake collapsed, some of them overturned, and some of them, there's several blocks of buildings that collapsed, and that makes it very challenging because it poses a significant risk for rescue workers.
10: Sebastian Morkarker of the United Nations, thanks for the update and good luck on your future work.
15: Thank you very much. Good morning.
11: The Texas Board of Education is making passages from the Bible required reading for students from first grade through high school. Social studies will also be narrowed from a global perspective to the U.S. and Texas. Bill Zeeble with member station KERA reports.
16: The board's decision's been brewing for a few years, and the majority says Texas students should know Christianity's role in the creation of the nation and the state of Texas. The list of required readings calls for both standard literature by writers from Shakespeare to Langston Hughes and Bible passages like Psalm 23 or Jonah and the Whale. Last Friday, the Republican Majority Board delivered its decision in a 9-5 party line vote. Here's board member Brandon Hall.
17: America and Texas have been a Christian nation and a Christian state forever. Of course, there are other faiths that are represented, but they've had a minimal impact.
16: Hundreds of conservatives spoke at the board meeting in support. Hundreds of others, including Jews and Muslims, opposed the plan. So did Kimmy Fink, a Catholic mom and former teacher from the Austin area.
18: We hold fast to this nation's guarantee that it is our right to practice our faith as we so choose, and we absolutely object to the government requiring Bible readings in public schools.
16: The board's social studies rewrite injects more Bible stories while reasserting the evils of communism and citing Islam, the world's second largest religion, as dangerously violent and founded by Prophet Muhammad, who, quote, led brutal military campaigns. Critics said this rewrite lacked balance and accuracy. The board plans to finish the social studies curriculum rewrite in September, having completed K through 8 so far. The Bible passage reading list is ready and starts in the 2030 school year. For NPR News, I'm Bill Ziebel in Dallas.

0: good to have you along as we begin on this Monday. And coming up, Haitians and Syrians who've been in the U.S. under temporary protected status must now apply for new legal status. Homeland Security Secretary Mark Wayne Mullen tells CNN, or they can leave.
1: We'll help you get back to your country. We'll actually give you a plane ticket plus roughly $2,100.
0: More on the fallout from Thursday's Supreme Court ruling on immigration. And we can expect some more rulings this week from SCOTUS. And we'll have more on that in about 15 minutes at 5:34 here on KJZZ's Morning Edition.
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0: And a check now of international news at 20 minutes after 5. The Democratic Republic of Congo has reported a sharp rise in Ebola cases, with the latest data showing 47 new infections and 12 deaths recorded on Saturday. Since the outbreak was declared last month, more than 1,200 cases, about 2,200 cases have been confirmed, including 360 deaths. The BBC's Emery Makumeno reports.
3: According to the World Health Organization and also the Africa Center for Disease and Prevention, they are saying that the risk of further spread is high in the country and also in 11 other countries here in the Central Africa and East Africa region, but it is low when it comes to global spread or transmission. But these are things which are evolving. Last Wednesday, we saw that France notified a case of Ebola from Kinshasa here, so authorities are vigilant and they are trying to contain at least the disease in the three provinces.
0: That's BBC's Emery Makumeno reporting. In a high of 103 today, a little cooler than normal for a change, 81 degrees in Phoenix at 521.
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5: It's Morning Edition from NPR News. I'm Leila Fadel.
6: And I'm Steve Inskeep. Australia is promising harsher penalties for tech companies that breach its social media ban for children. The tweaks to the policy come now that it's several months old. The first version of the policy seems not to have stopped kids from getting on Facebook or TikTok or other restricted platforms. Christina Kulkia reports.
7: 6 months into the ban, Australia's Prime Minister says too many children are still on social media. Anthony Albanese told Parliament companies that aren't complying with age restrictions must be held accountable.
8: We're working on that as a priority because this is something that other generations didn't have to deal with.
7: He's announced new legislation to double penalties for breaches to the equivalent of nearly $70 million and give stronger information gathering powers to the online safety regulator. It comes as research by the University of Newcastle found most underage children were still online 3 months after restrictions were introduced.
9: Over 85% of adolescents under 16 years, so those directly impacted by the age restrictions, were actually still accessing at least one of those restricted platforms each week.
7: That's public health researcher Courtney Barnes, who led the study published in the British Medical Journal. It found, quote, limited implementation, incomplete compliance, and substantial circumvention of restrictions by children.
9: They were really just using fake accounts predominantly or private browsers like incognito mode. So definitely those early findings suggest that the age restrictions aren't working as they were intended.
7: The data supports the Australian eSafety Commissioner's findings that 70% of parents surveyed in March had underage children with some access to banned sites. The regulator put several companies on notice over compliance, even as it said millions of accounts had been removed, deactivated or restricted. John Payne is from the digital rights group Electronic Frontiers Australia.
10: It is a significant failure. The Australian government went at this by using the bluntest tool in the toolbox to smash the lowest of hanging fruit.
7: He says the government should take stronger action against social media companies.
10: It needs to prevent that behavioural modification that's driven by algorithms for engagement. Until we address that, things aren't going to change.
7: Courtney Barnes agrees it's an area that needs to be tackled, but says it's too early to say the ban has failed.
9: It's potentially not for the adolescents now that have been removed from social media where the real effects will occur. It might be for those younger age groups. Then we've probably got to wait 10 years to really know the true impact of the policy like this.
7: The Australian government says it's also considering imposing a digital duty of care to force social media companies to prevent online harm. For NPR News, I'm Christina Kukolia in Melbourne.
5: In the US, there's a new TikTok trend for people who feel extra rotten in the days leading up to their period. Users recommend a combination of two over-the-counter drugs, an allergy pill like Claritin or Zyrtec, taken with Pepcid AC, the heartburn medication. Health journalist Sarah Bowden reports on this premenstrual hack.
11: Therese Hansen of Omaha, Nebraska, has been suffering from a host of unexplained symptoms. For years, she's dealt with heartburn, nausea. Her body temperature goes up and down. She was constantly on edge, especially before her period.
12: I could not be around anybody because I knew that I was unpleasant.
11: Hansen says her doctors couldn't figure it out. Then, a few months ago, she started seeing TikTok videos of people taking Pepcid AC and allergy medicine. She was impressed by those who said it improved their mood.
12: Specifically around hormonal times, like around their PMDD issues.
11: PMDD is when you feel really anxious or depressed before your period. Hansen says, with her doctor's blessing, she gave it a try and started to feel a whole lot better.
12: It was nuts. Like, my whole life flipped. My kids noticed. My boyfriend noticed, like my boss noticed.
11: But why would over-the-counter heartburn and allergy medicine help Hansen's symptoms while improving her energy and mood? Well, both are histamine blockers. Dr. Mara Rivera, an Austin-based psychiatrist, says histamine can really affect how you feel. It's why you feel so crappy when you have an allergic reaction.
13: The headaches, flushing, stomach upset.
11: Histamine is a chemical that your immune system releases. It also interacts with neurotransmitter systems, including serotonin and dopamine.
13: I have definitely had patients who have used antihistamines actually for other conditions and notice mental health benefits.
11: There's some evidence to suggest that histamine also fluctuates with your menstrual cycle, which is plausible because the hormone estrogen stimulates histamine release. And in the days leading up to your period, your level of another hormone, progesterone, takes a nosedive.
13: Progesterone seems to be, in some ways, a natural antihistamine.
11: Meaning it prevents the inflammatory reaction that makes you feel like garbage. So these over-the-counter drugs might replace what the progesterone does by keeping your histamine in check. At least, that's the theory.
14: We have a real need to improve the research in women's health.
11: Lee A. Frame is Executive Director of the Office of Integrative Medicine and Health at George Washington University. Frame notes, there's no clinical evidence that this over-the-counter hack actually works, and she worries that people who use it to treat their symptoms aren't getting to the bottom of why they're sick.
14: You often need someone who really is an expert, so they can look at, you know, is it hormonal fluctuations? Is your sleep disturbed?
11: Do you exercise? Are you stressed? How's your thyroid?
14: What does your nutrition look like?
11: It can take a while to find the right specialist. So Frame says it might be reasonable to temporarily use these medications. Pepcid AC and allergy drugs are relatively low risk, though obviously talk to your doctor. But even if these medicines do improve your symptoms,
14: a healthy menstrual cycle should not be painful. And that's a misrepresentation that we have been disserved by.
11: She says this over-the-counter hack is likely a Band-Aid, not a solution. For NPR News, I'm Sarah Bowden.
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0: Yeah, this is Morning Edition on the perfect mix of BBC, NPR, KJZZ News. It's Monday, June 29th, 2026. I'm Phil Latzman. Greetings. Ahead across tribal communities in northeastern Arizona, one in three homes does not have running water, and there's a proposal to fix that, but it's being blocked by four states.
15: We're at their mercy and, you know, begging for something which we are entitled to.
0: Bringing water to native communities and why a bigger battle over the Colorado River is standing in the way. We'll have that story from our own Alex Hager in about 15 minutes on KJZZ's Morning Edition. Stay with us.
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0: It's going to be a cooler than normal week. Temps only topping out low triple digits for a few days. 103 today in Phoenix, and a daily average 107. 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
17: Live from NPR News in Washington, I'm Nora Rahm. President Trump said today Iran has requested a meeting. He posted on Truth Social that talks will take place tomorrow in Doha. It had been unclear if negotiations to end the war would happen soon after continued attacks over the weekend. Iran fired drones and missiles at U.S. allies in the region, while the U.S. launched multiple airstrikes in Iran. Hopes are fading that more survivors will be found in Venezuela 5 days after two earthquakes struck in rapid succession. The official death toll exceeds 1,400, and thousands are still missing. Sebastian Mokarker is head of search and rescue operations with the UN Disaster Assessment and Coordination Team. He says they'll keep looking.
18: We are still hopeful and fully committed to the active rescue phase. Right now, we have 46 international search and rescue teams working here in Aguada from 26 countries, and we are fully committed right now to work in this sector. We have identified 125 work sites, and we actually have completed so far 16 live rescues.
17: A record heat wave continues in Europe. The World Health Organization says more than 1,000 people have died in the past week. This is NPR News.
0: A check of KJZZ News in Phoenix at 5:32. Reducing the legal limits for alcohol can lead to a reduction in driving fatalities. That is the finding from a recent study published in the American Journal of Preventive Medicine. And as the Mountain West News Bureau's Yvette Fernandez reports, the analysis followed one state's initiative.
19: The state of Utah lowered its legal blood alcohol concentration levels from 0.08 grams to 0.05 grams in 2017. That led to a decline in drunk driving fatalities. Kaigen Lee, an associate professor at Colorado State University, says their study showed changing a law can change behavior on a mass scale.
20: People think about the penalty, or they are put their own life and other people's life at high risk if they drink than the drive on the road.
19: Lee and his team used data from the National Fatality Analysis Reporting System. They compared Utah data before and after the law and cross-referenced it with data from bordering states, Arizona, Colorado, Idaho, Nevada, New Mexico, and Wyoming. Their findings showed alcohol-related crash injuries and fatalities decreased by 11% in Utah, but not in other states. Yvette Fernandez, the Mountain West News Bureau.
0: And this is KJZZ News on 91.5.
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0: Join us for Here and Now this morning at 10, after the show at 9. 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And again, not as hot. 103 for a high today in Phoenix, and 101 for a high tomorrow and Wednesday. It's 81 right now.
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6: Good morning. I am Steve Inskeep. A new study shows American artists have been singing more and more about themselves. Psychologists looked at the top songs in the U.S. for almost 50 years and found more first-person pronouns. I, me, mine. The study suggests this has to do with America's individualistic society. Also, as they say, write what you know. It's M.E., I mean Morning Edition.
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5: It's Morning Edition from NPR News. I'm Leila Fadel.
6: And I'm Steve Inskeep. The Trump administration says Haitians and Syrians who have been in the United States under temporary protected status now have two choices. They can apply for a new legal status,
5: or they can leave the country. Homeland Security Secretary Mark Wayne Mullen said this on CNN's State of the Union on Sunday.
2: Either try to fill out the paperwork and be here underneath a permanent status, or we'll help you get back to your country. We'll actually give you a plane ticket plus roughly $2,100 to help you reestablish when you get there. But temporary protected status, according to the courts and in its name itself, is not permanent status.
5: A Supreme Court ruling last week upended more than a decade of protections for Haitians and Syrians with TPS, and it put protections for hundreds of thousands of other immigrants in question. The ruling was a win for Trump legally, but is it a win politically?
6: Our senior national political correspondent, Mara Liasson, has been looking into that. Mara, good morning.
3: Good morning.
6: Before we get to the politics, let's start with the facts. What does happen here with 330,000 Haitians and Syrians?
3: Mark Wayne Mullen did not directly answer whether the administration has plans for mass deportations of these immigrants. And CNN's Jake Tapper pushed Mullen on whether Haiti and Syria were safe enough for people to return. Remember, the whole point of TPS, temporary protected status, is to give protections to people whose countries, home countries, are too unsafe, either from war or natural disaster or other factors. And Mullen emphasized, as you heard him say, that this program was meant to be temporary. He told Tapper, quote, maybe they can go back there and restore their country.
6: And the Supreme Court ruled that the administration has discretion to make this decision in the way that they want. Also, the court ruled on asylum cases as well, right?
3: That's right. The court also reaffirmed the Trump administration's ability to restrict who can apply for asylum in the United States. The Constitution does give the executive branch control over immigration, and that's a power that Donald Trump has been using very aggressively. But both of these cases uphold the ways that Trump is trying to fundamentally reshape not just illegal immigration, but also the legal immigration system.
6: But the question that's on your mind is a little different. So they're winning in court. They're getting to do what they want. Your question is whether that is politically good for the administration.
3: Right, and that remains to be seen. You know, originally, Trump's immigration agenda was very popular because it focused on things people really cared about, securing the border, deporting undocumented immigrants with criminal records. But as time went on, it morphed into something different, like going after green card holders, people who'd been in the United States working without a criminal record for decades. Some of these people were very integrated into the economies of their communities, like Haitians in Springfield, Ohio. Remember, during the 2024 campaign, Trump expressed his long-held animus towards Haitians when he falsely accused them of eating people's pet dogs and cats. So then his immigration policy became much less popular even among Republicans. What we have to watch for now is how the end of TPS plays politically, and a lot of that is going to depend on how fast the administration moves to deport these immigrants, legal immigrants. The bottom line is that the U.S. is no longer a welcoming country for immigrants, even legal immigrants. The administration is also talking about denaturalization, taking away citizenship, and that historically has been a very rarely used tool.
6: NPR's Mara Liasson, thanks for the insights.
3: You're welcome.
5: For more on the Supreme Court's ruling about temporary protected status, we're joined by Megan Hauptman. She's one of the lawyers who litigated the TPS case with the International Refugee Assistance Project on behalf of about 6,000 Syrian refugees. And she's in studio with me now. Good morning and thanks for being here.
8: Thanks so much for having me.
5: So I want to start with what this decision has meant for your about 6,000 clients.
8: Yeah, so our clients are Syrian TPS holders who've lived here lawfully, often for more than a decade. They're your neighbors, community members, people who've had children here, pursued careers, pursued education. They've really built their lives in the United States under the understanding that Syria was not safe for them to return to. And all of a sudden, they are facing the possible imminent loss of their status overnight, going from being lawfully present with work authorization to essentially being rendered undocumented and having to make really impossible decisions about whether to stay in a country that will afford them no protection or to return to a country that isn't safe to return them. And all of that implicates family separation, the loss of jobs and the ability to care for others. And it has ripple effects outside of just TPS holders, but also in the communities that they're an integral part of.
5: I want to ask you about that because you talk about them having jobs, being integrated in their communities. And Homeland Security Secretary Mark Wayne Mullen talked about the administration's position on CNN's State of the Union on Sunday. And this is what he had to say.
2: What we want, and the president has made this very clear, those that are coming to this country legally, they need to be able to contribute to the United States, not be a burden on the taxpayers.
5: A burden on the taxpayers. I mean, TPS was set up to let people live and work in the U.S. if they couldn't return safely to their home countries. Does what he's saying here match reality?
8: No, because what the administration is doing is making it impossible for these people to continue to have work permits, to lawfully work in this country. It's creating a new burden by stripping people of status, by stripping them of work authorization. And TPS holders, both Syrians and from many other nationalities, are often working in industries that are understaffed, that are actively looking to fill roles. There's a lot of TPS holders who work in healthcare, elder care. There's also TPS holders working in the farm worker industries, meatpacking, industries that are already feeling the economic crunch as a result of the administration's immigration policies. And this decision does nothing to alleviate that stress. And certainly it doesn't make it easier for people to continue to work if they no longer have permission to.
5: Now, this case was about TPS for Haitian and Syrian nationals specifically. But what does the High Court's decision say to you about the future of immigration more broadly in the U.S.?
8: Yeah, so beyond Syrian and Haitian TPS holders, this decision greenlights the administration's efforts to strip status from potentially up to 1.3 million TPS holders across different nationalities. And what the court said here is that even though there's a TPS law that sets out a process and criteria for making TPS decisions, that even if the administration doesn't follow that law, even if they blatantly violate it, there's no accountability with the federal courts for those violations. And so it really makes it easier for the administration to go ahead and terminate TPS for really any reason that they want, with the knowledge that there won't be accountability.
5: Megan Hauptman is one of the lawyers who argued the TPS case before the Supreme Court on behalf of Syrian refugees. Thank you so much for your time and your insights.
8: Thank you so much.

0: Yeah, and it's Morning Edition on KJZZ. We'll have the Marketplace Morning Report for you in 10 minutes. The Supreme Court is in the final stretch of its current term. We'll have a closer look at some of the major decisions ahead that we expect this week. We're on standby for that. Plus, all the day's business news set stage for Wall Street opening at all coming up at 5:52 in Marketplace on 91.5.
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0: We're going to stay below normal for the next few days, with highs only reaching the low triple digits here in the valley until late week. 103 the forecast high today in Phoenix. Right now, 81 degrees at 5:43.
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0: Hey, it's Monday, and you're listening to KJZZ's Morning Edition. Good to have you here. I'm Phil Latzman. Well, across tribal communities in northeastern Arizona, one in three homes does not have running water. Now there is a proposal to fix that with federal law, and it has widespread support. But a few states are standing in its way. KJZZ and ProPublica teamed up to find out why, and Alex Hager has this report.
3: In most American homes, getting water in your kitchen sink is as easy as flipping on the faucet, but not here. Marilyn Tiwa gets all of hers at this rickety windmill, which pulls untreated water from a well underneath this dusty, windy plain.
4: It's a daily thing for us out here to do this, and you know, other people just don't realize what we go through.
3: This is life on the Hopi Reservation. Tiwa is a member of the tribal council and still lives in the village she grew up in, atop a rocky mesa with endless views of the desert. Today, just like back then, water comes to the house in buckets.
4: We don't have any indoor plumbing, so we have to, you know, rely on outside porta-johns. So that's I hope that one day we'll be able to have all of these facilities that other people have in their homes.
3: For the Hopi and two other tribes in the area, those hopes could soon become a reality, thanks to the proposed Northeastern Arizona Indian Water Rights Settlement Act. If it passes, Navajo Council Speaker Crystalyn Curley says the results could be life-changing.
5: For me, it's not about green grass lawns or golf courses or swimming pools. You know, it's just basically turning on a faucet and getting water to boil eggs for your children.
3: The settlement is part of a long and complicated history. The Colorado River supplies water for big cities and farms across the West. Native tribes have legal access to about a quarter of its flow, but lack the money and infrastructure to use it. This is a way for three tribes, Hopi, San Juan Southern Paiute, and Navajo, to change that.
6: If we're going to operate and run like a nation, we need people that live on the nation, work on the nation, have their kids go to school here.
3: That's Navajo President Boo Nigrin.
6: And without water, you can't do any of that stuff. So that's how important water is.
3: This settlement is a compromise. The tribes would agree to take less water than they might be legally owed. And in return, the government would give the tribes $5 billion. That would fuel the construction of a pipeline that could bring running water to thousands of homes. After years of work, tribal leaders say they're really close to getting it done, but there's a major hurdle standing in the way.
7: What the settlement is proposing is something new.
3: That's Heather Tanana, a Navajo citizen and law professor at the University of Denver. She explains it like this. Over a century ago, the states that used the Colorado River were split into two camps. There's the upper basin, Colorado, New Mexico, Utah, and Wyoming, and the lower basin, Arizona, California, and Nevada. When it comes to sharing water, they rarely agree, and the Navajo Nation is stuck in the middle.
7: It straddles three states, and it crosses over, you know, this magical line that was created of the upper basin and the lower basin.
3: The deal that would give the tribes water and money would also let the Navajo Nation lease some of its water from the upper basin to the lower basin, like fast-growing cities in the Phoenix area that are looking for every drop they can get.
7: That creates a little fear for some of these upper basin states that if we allow this to happen, what else might happen?
3: That's the main reason why the tribal water deal hasn't gone through. Because Colorado, New Mexico, Utah, and Wyoming are worried that it would set a precedent for taking their water and sending it downstream. KJZZ and ProPublica reached out to those four states for comment. Water officials pointed to letters they wrote to the Senate. The states wrote that they supported the idea of getting water to the reservations, but still had significant concerns. Colorado wrote that downstream leasing would harm the security and certainty of the state's river access. But at a Senate hearing in March, Navajo President Nygren said worries about a new precedent are unfounded.
6: There is no way for this to happen again because there is no other tribe besides Navajo in this position.
3: So now, for people like Marilyn Tiwa who haul buckets of water to homes that don't have showers, sinks, or toilets, all that's left is to wait for a decision from policymakers that could make generational change.
8: We're at their mercy and, you know, begging for something which we are entitled to. I just hope that somebody up there will listen to us and help us out, that we get this settlement passed.
3: Tiwa says she's hoping on behalf of her children, her grandchildren, and their children who haven't come yet. Alex Hager, KJZZ News, reporting from northeastern Arizona.
0: Well, this story was produced in partnership with ProPublica reporter Mark Olalde. And there are pictures and more where you can find the story at KJZZ.org. 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
9: Well, Europe's record-breaking heat waves pushing east now, bringing extreme temperatures from Rome to Ukraine. We'll have more on that to begin the next hour of Morning Edition. First, though, 10 minutes to 6, a check of more international news from the BBC in London.
10: Good morning, I'm Laura Kane at the BBC. The authorities in Pakistan say at least 29 militants were killed during its latest airstrikes and ground operations along the Afghan border. Pakistan's information minister said large quantities of weapons and ammunition had been destroyed. Here's the BBC's Azadeh Mashiri.
11: Afghanistan's Taliban government have condemned the attacks in Paktia, Paktika and Kunar provinces, calling them a crime and atrocity, accusing Pakistani aircrafts of bombing civilian homes. The two sides have traded blame throughout months of conflict, with fragile ceasefires collapsing.
10: The Democratic Republic of Congo has reported a sharp rise in Ebola cases, with the latest data showing 47 new infections and 12 deaths were recorded on Saturday. Emery Makumeno is in Kinshasa.
12: According to the World Health Organization and also the Africa Center for Disease and Prevention, they are saying that the risk of further spread is high in the country and also in 11 other countries here in the Central Africa and East Africa region.
10: And thousands of tennis fans are descending on southwest London for the opening day of this year's Wimbledon Championships. Among the big names in action are the defending men's champion Jannik Sinner and the women's world number one Aryna Sabalenka. Later, the seven-time champion Novak Djokovic will begin his hunt for a record 25th Grand Slam singles title. I'm Laura Kane at the BBC in London.
13: Arizona has removed more residents from its food stamp program than any other state in the country. This morning at 9 on the show, the state's error rate for the SNAP program was also higher than the national average.
14: And a painter who's new to the valley grapples with the environmental realities of this desert city. That and more on the show this morning at 9 on KJZZ and KJZZ.org.
9: Not as hot, a 103 for a high today in Phoenix. 107 is now average. It's 81 at 552.
15: We're coming up on the season finale for the nation's highest court.
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15: From Marketplace in Washington, I'm Kimberly Adams. The Supreme Court is poised to issue decisions on several major cases as it wraps up its current term. Opinions could come as early as today on cases that impact the independence of the Federal Reserve and federal regulatory agencies. Marketplace's Nova Sappho has the details.
17: Among the two most consequential cases in this term's docket are Trump v. Cook and Trump v. Slaughter. As the name suggests, they have to do with the president's assertions of executive authority. Trump tried to fire Federal Reserve Governor Lisa Cook. It's the first time ever a president has tried to do so. Lower courts halted the move. During oral arguments in January, justices appeared inclined to also block Cook's firing, expressing concerns about due process and the need to insulate the Fed from politics. In Trump v. Slaughter, justices appeared more likely to side with the executive branch, ready to overturn a 90-year-old legal precedent that protects heads of regulatory agencies, ones that require technical knowledge and scientific expertise, from political interference. That case centers on Trump's firing of Federal Trade Commission member Rebecca Slaughter. According to the law, an FTC commissioner can only be fired for cause. Trump fired her over policy differences. I'm Nova Sappho for Marketplace.
15: More Americans are using GLP-1 drugs like Ozempic and Wegovy for weight loss, and that's affecting their grocery shopping habits. A new survey from the consumer marketing company Big Chalk Analytics finds that GLP-1 use could shave up to 2.7% off grocery store sales this year. But as Marketplace's Henry Epp reports, food companies are finding ways to adapt.
18: For years, the size of packaged foods went mostly in one direction. Bigger, says Rick Miller at Big Chalk.
19: 6 packs of Coke turned into 12 packs of Coke turned into 48 packs of Coke.
18: But in recent years, partly due to shrinkflation, package sizes have gotten smaller. And as more Americans use GLP-1s, which reduce food cravings, there's more demand for that 12-pack again. Companies make up for selling less of their product by charging a higher unit price, Miller says.
19: So you're paying a little bit more per ounce for a smaller portion than you would for a larger portion. But the consumer demand is definitely shifting towards these smaller pack sizes.
18: Packaged food companies are also responding to the growth of GLP-1s with marketing to make their products appear more healthy. Craig Rowley is with the consulting firm Korn Ferry.
20: That's rethinking your brand. That's rethinking the product that you are selling. And then how do you repackage it to say this is a new and improved healthy cookie bag?
18: Some companies are also changing ingredients, adding more protein, cutting back carbohydrates. Still, Big Chalk says cutbacks from GLP-1 users could cost the packaged food industry up to $21 billion this year. I'm Henry Epp for Marketplace.
15: Starting later this week, on July 1st, eligible Medicare patients will be able to use the federal program to cover GLP-1s with a $50 monthly copay. It's part of a pilot program that will run until the end of 2027. Let's do the numbers. The FTSE in London is down 0.1%. Dow, S&P, and NASDAQ futures are up in the 0.4% to 1% range, with the Dow future up 200 points. The 10-year Treasury yield is up at 4.38%.
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15: Wedding season is in full swing. Cause for celebration, but also for spending. And not just for the couple getting married. The average cost of attending a wedding is about $600, according to wedding website The Knot. And for people in the wedding party, those costs can climb even higher, with bachelor and bachelorette trips, showers, dresses, gifts. Marketplace's Rima Kreis reports on the rising cost of saying yes.
21: Annie Joy Williams has been a bridesmaid 7 times. At this point, it's not just an honor. It's a budget category. She estimates the role has cost her about $20,000 over the years.
22: I was going into debt. I was straight up putting it on the credit card because I, at the time, didn't know how to communicate. Like, hey guys, I simply can't keep up. I can't afford this.
21: Williams is an assistant editor at The Atlantic, where she's reported on what she calls bridesmaid inflation. She talked with one woman who's been a bridesmaid 13 times.
22: When it came to be her turn to get married, she had to elope because she was in so much debt from all of the bachelorettes she'd attended. And she admitted to me, she was like, yeah, I'm only close with 4 of those girls now.
21: The debt outlived the friendship. A report from Zillow last year found that nearly half of Gen Zers and millennials have made some kind of housing sacrifice to afford friends' wedding events. Things like renting a smaller space or living with roommates. Williams is familiar with that trade-off.
22: I factored in this like $2,500 a year line item in my budget, and that's $2,500 I don't have for housing. So yeah, I do have three roommates and we share bathrooms and all that.
21: Josh Laura is a cultural commentator and author of the Substack Tell the Bees. He says being part of the wedding party can get expensive fast because it often comes with a whole orbit of events. You've got destination bachelor and bachelorette parties, bridal showers, group dinners, matching outfits.
2: You're going out for multiple meals, you're decorating the house, you're buying food, you're buying liquor, you're taking Ubers everywhere. And then 7 days later, you get a Venmo and you're like, what is this? Who did the math?
21: But Laura says the pressure isn't just financial. It's hard to be the person in the group chat saying, actually, I don't know if I can do this.
2: I think that for a lot of people, weddings serve as sort of a last hurrah where it's like, this is probably the last time that we're ever going to hang out in a real way. And I think sending that text of being like, I can't go to your wedding, I can't fly to Dubai, I can't, you know, visit you on the Scottish moors, it's pretty much hastening the end of that relationship.
21: Williams says it helps to talk about money earlier, before the trip is booked, before the Venmo request lands.
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3: Nicola Mandel
2: on 91.5. And this holiday week, not going to be as hot. In fact, we're going to be below normal until the weekend. It looks like temps in the low triple digits, 103 the forecast high in Phoenix after reaching 104 yesterday. 107's average, and we're at 81 now at 6 o'clock.
4: Good morning. Iranians say Iran alone will determine how the Strait of Hormuz reopens. It opposed a UN plan and started a new round of attacks. Is the ceasefire still on? It's Morning Edition from NPR News.
2: Ahead in KJZZ News, a hearing on whether to put recreational pot in the same category as medical marijuana starts today. What's at stake in Arizona?
4: Nuclear gobstoppers are powering the next generation of reactors. I'm Steve Inskeep.
5: And I'm Leila Faldil. They're part of a federal pilot program that's running at super speed because the Trump administration made it easier to convince regulators. Also, there are new limits on how much graduate students can borrow. Will it make grad school cheaper? And Maroon 5's PJ Morton splits his new double album between R&B and gospel. It's called Saturday Night, Sunday Morning. It's Monday, June 29th. On this day in 1958, a 17-year-old Pelé helped Brazil win its first World Cup. The news is next.
6: Live from NPR News in Washington, I'm Corva Coleman. President Trump says there will be a meeting tomorrow in Qatar. Writing online this morning, Trump said the meeting was at Iran's request. The possibility of a meeting between the U.S. and Iran seemed shaky this weekend. That's as Iran fired at two neighboring Gulf nations and on two ships in the Strait of Hormuz. The U.S. struck sites in Iran. An aftershock has rattled Venezuela today, days after double earthquakes killed over 1,400 people. Tens of thousands of others are missing. There's not enough heavy equipment to lift tons of rubble to help rescuers search for trapped people. NPR's Ada Peralta is in Venezuela's capital, Caracas, and says there's not enough aid from the government.
7: There's a lot of anger and a lot of resignation. And you see that in that people are walking through half-collapsed buildings trying to take couches out and their couches out, their refrigerators out of these buildings, knowing that it could collapse at any minute, but they feel like they're not going to get any help. So they have to get what they can out of these buildings.
6: NPR's Ada Peralta reporting. In the U.S., the National Weather Service says more than 60 million people are under heat cautions today. From member station WDET, Quinn Kleinfelter reports a massive heat dome will blister much of the central and eastern U.S. this week.
8: Forecasters say high pressure will trap extreme heat under a dome of air, causing temperatures to soar into the mid to upper 90s at least. Add in the humidity and it will feel like it's well above 100. National Weather Service meteorologist Andrew Arnold says it will affect states from Michigan to Maryland.
9: So the center of the heat dome is going to settle right over the Ohio Valley. For the most part, the overall ridge itself is covering a good portion of central and eastern America.
8: Arnold says it will be so hot, it will stay hot even during the evening hours. Mm. For NPR News, I'm Quinn Kleinfelter in Detroit.
6: To celebrate America's 250th birthday, this year's July 4th fireworks show in Washington, D.C. will be supersized. NPR's Bill Chappell reports it'll use about 851,000 fireworks, enough to set a new Guinness World Record.
10: This year's fireworks show on the National Mall will stretch beyond the mall.
11: There are actually 10 firing locations.
10: That's Pyrotechnico CEO Stephen Vital, whose company is putting on the big show. Some fireworks will be launched from barges in the Potomac River. The show will last 40 minutes, more than twice as long as usual, and it will start later, around 10:30 p.m. Eastern. Vital says he's using fireworks from all over.
11: We've sourced product from around the world to make this special and unique, particularly some great products out of Spain and Italy.
10: He says he wants to create memories of a beautiful show that will last a generation. Bill Chappell, NPR News.
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1: From KJZZ News in Phoenix, good morning. I'm Phil Latzman. Well, there's only one road issue at the moment. That's up in the Sedona area. State Route 8980 remains closed from Sedona to I-17 due to the Pocket Fire, which has now grown to more than 6,000 acres. So if you have plans for that area, you may want to look into that before leaving. The Trump administration has reclassified medical marijuana as a less dangerous drug in April. A weeks-long hearing on whether to put recreational use in the same category starts today in Washington, D.C., and KJZZ's Matthew Casey has the Arizona perspective.
2: Arizona has dual licenses for medical and recreational marijuana. With only the latter reclassified federally, local operators have to segment their business so they can qualify for the associated tax breaks and traditional loans. Maxime Cott is a compliance expert with the Phoenix-based firm called Cannabis Business Advisors. She says state lawmakers have not yet defined how to separate medical and recreational.
3: It really depends on what the state allows you to do, because in the end of the day, the state does control what you can and can't do with your businesses.
2: The state health department issues and regulates marijuana licenses. If the DEA reschedules recreational use, Arizona operators would not need to segment their business to benefit. Matthew Casey, KJZZ News, Phoenix.
1: After a 14-year hiatus, Canada has reopened a consulate in Phoenix. Governor Katie Hobbs and other leaders gathered near Central Avenue and Thomas Road for the ribbon-cutting ceremony. KJZZ's Ignacio Ventura reports.
4: Canada is one of Arizona's biggest international trade partners, behind only Mexico and Taiwan. And Arizona attracts tens of thousands of Canadian snowbirds during the winter months. But the northern country had to shutter its Phoenix consulate in 2012 due to federal cuts. Jerome Piscala is the consulate's head of office.
5: We buy $2.8 billion U.S. dollars worth of goods and services from Arizona. And we also have a lot of Canadian companies that want to do business in Arizona or open a subsidiary in Arizona. We understand that Arizona is open for business.
4: Canadian officials have acknowledged a strained relationship with the U.S. under the Trump administration. But Piscala says these tensions are temporary and that Canada is an important long-term trade partner. Ignacio Ventura, KJZZ News, Phoenix.
1: An Arizona company's paint is being used to keep bleachers cool at the FIFA Fan Fest in Houston, one of the host cities for the World Cup. The company Encoat says temperatures on those bleachers dropped 40 degrees. Co-founder Matthew Aguayo says a member of FIFA's sustainability committee reached out to the company.
6: We're excited to be a part of, you know, something as big as FIFA on a global stage, and that's sort of how that came to fruition.
1: Ohio says the company's coating material can be used to coat roofs, walls, buildings, and other infrastructure. Sports, Diamondbacks swept in St. Petersburg by the Tampa Bay Rays. They lose the finale 5-1 yesterday. They are back home in Phoenix to begin a series with the division rival Giants tonight. And we're looking at a high of 103, not as hot this week, staying below normal. Right now it's 81 at 6:08.
7: It's Morning Edition from NPR News. I'm Leila Fadel.
8: And I'm Steve Inskeep. The United States and Iran spent another weekend of their ceasefire not ceasing fire.
7: The latest exchange of missiles began in the Strait of Hormuz. Iranians say Iran alone has control. Iran opposed a UN-backed plan, fired on ships, starting a whole new round of attacks with the U.S. The latest missiles yesterday went after U.S. bases in Kuwait and Bahrain.
8: In a moment, we'll hear from Jake Sullivan, former U.S. National Security Advisor with long experience with Iran. We begin with NPR's Carrie Khan, who's in Tel Aviv. Hi there, Carrie.
9: Hi.
8: Okay, I just got to ask, are the ceasefire continuing peace talks still on?
9: President Trump just posted on a social media platform that, quote, Iran has requested a meeting, and he said it will take place tomorrow in Doha. Iran's deputy foreign minister earlier today, however, was quoted by Iranian media saying that consultations continue with the mediator Qatar, but that technical talks with the U.S. are not yet planned for this week and will be held only when, quote, the conditions are met. And he did not elaborate.
8: And yet we did have this exchange of fire. What happened over the weekend?
9: In recent days, Iran struck two ships attempting passage through the Strait of Hormuz. These ships were going through this newly coordinated route that hugged the coast of Oman, which shares part of the strait with Iran. Last week, the UN's International Maritime Organization and Oman set up this route. Iran says it is a violation of the preliminary plan for permanent peace. After Iran's attack on the first ship, the U.S. then struck multiple drone, missile, and radar sites in Iran. Then Iran fired into Bahrain and Kuwait in retaliation.
8: Okay, if Iran is striking ships on their way through the strait, is the strait open?
9: Well, we'll see. Traffic did drop over the weekend, according to monitoring groups, but the conflict over who controls the Strait of Hormuz continues. Secretary of State Marco Rubio is just in the region and told Gulf allies it will remain open. But yesterday, Iran's foreign minister, Abbas Araghchi, was adamant. He said any alternative or, quote, separate arrangements for the strait will lead to complications. The responsibility for these arrangements lies with Iran and no other entity or country, he said.
8: Okay, so we've got two major sticking points in negotiations. One we've just been discussing, the Strait of Hormuz. The other is Lebanon, where Israeli troops remain in the southern part of the country, and they say they're going to stay there. But Israel did reach an agreement with Lebanon's government. What's going on there?
9: Yes, a deal was reached between the U.S., Israel, and the Lebanese government late Friday. Israel says it's historic, with the Lebanese army agreeing to disarm Hezbollah. Hezbollah, however, was not part of those talks, and its leader over the weekend condemned the deal and demanded Israel's withdrawal from Lebanon. Last night, I spoke with Ofir Falk. He's the foreign affairs advisor to Israel's prime minister, and I asked him repeatedly, how is this deal going to work without Hezbollah signing on and given the Lebanese army's poor track record? And here's what he said.
10: There's only going to be one weapon in Lebanon, and it's going to be the Lebanese government. It's historic that they recognize Israel's sovereignty, and they seek peace with Israel. They're saying that straight out.
9: He said Israel has laid the path for the Lebanese army by greatly degrading Hezbollah's military might. But Steve, fighting continued over the weekend too. Despite the deal, authorities in Lebanon and Israel say there were multiple deaths in Lebanon and one Israeli soldier was killed.
8: Carrie, thanks for the update.
9: You're welcome.
8: That's NPR's Carrie Kahn in Tel Aviv.
7: Let's get more insights into these U.S.-Iran negotiations with Jake Sullivan. He served as President Biden's national security advisor, and he was instrumental in negotiating the 2015 Iran nuclear deal in the Obama administration. Jake, good morning and welcome back to the program.
11: Thank you for having me.
7: So it feels like we keep seeing attempts at getting to a ceasefire or agreements for a ceasefire that are just not ceasefires, right? They're filled with threats from the U.S., counter threats from Iran, and then the U.S. and Iran trading actual fire. Is this just the new normal?
11: I'm afraid it may be. Neither side wants to go back to full-scale war. They both want to keep a lid on this escalation. But Iran wants to show that it has control of the Strait of Hormuz, and the United States doesn't want Iran to flaunt that, doesn't want that to become too apparent to the world, because that's egg on the face of the president and the administration. So if Iran does too much publicly to demonstrate it has control, the U.S. feels it has to respond. But at the end of the day, both sides want to stay in talks. They want to keep the process moving, and they don't want to go back to war. So I think we will see these flare-ups, and then we will see de-escalation and a return to the table. And I think that is, as you put it, the new normal.
7: And so right now, what you think we're seeing is a flare-up, but they won't kill negotiations?
11: Look, for Iran, continuing these negotiations means continuing to get access to a very large financial windfall. And for the United States, continuing the negotiations means they don't get stuck in a strategic dilemma of having to restart a war that doesn't seem to have an end. So I do think there's a lot of incentive for them to avoid having this spin entirely out of control. But there still isn't a real meeting of the minds about what the deal is. So the flare-up over the weekend, I think we'll see something like it going forward, but we'll also see both sides scrambling to try to keep it from becoming the war that we saw a couple of months ago. Both sides are going to want to try as much as possible to keep the ceasefire in place, even though from time to time we will see these kinds of strikes.
7: And a financial windfall, you're referring to possible sanctions relief that would come out of these negotiations.
11: Yes, a combination of being allowed to sell their oil on the open market and get money for that, and also having their assets that are frozen in other countries unfrozen so that they can get access to tens of billions of dollars. That's what the United States committed to giving Iran in return for opening the strait.
7: The latest cycle unfolded with Iran attacking ships in the Strait of Hormuz. Iran's government insists it was given control of the strait in the memorandum of understanding signed by Tehran and the Trump administration. Let's hear what Trump's UN ambassador Mike Waltz said on Fox News Sunday.
12: If the Iranian regime thinks for a second that President Trump is going to stand by while Iran continues to attack international shipping without a response, or our bases without a response, they're sadly mistaken.
7: Now, this gets at something you said earlier about the administration not wanting Iran to flaunt that it has control. Does this continued battle for control of the strait surprise you, though, that Iran has such control?
11: Not really. The memorandum of understanding is quite clear that for 60 days, Iran can't charge tolls or fees. But after 60 days, the memorandum seems to suggest that Iran can impose some kind of arrangement to make ships going through the strait pay it some compensation. So the memorandum does envision that Iran will have a degree of jurisdiction or control over the strait. But I think the Trump administration wants to keep that as ambiguous as possible, wants to downplay that because obviously they see that as a setback because before this war started, Iran didn't have control of the strait. But I also think that Iran is going to want to play this carefully too, so that it doesn't lose the benefits that come from being in this memorandum. And that's why my expectation is that there will be a continued testing on both sides, a jockeying on both sides, but with each side ultimately wanting to stay at the table.
7: Is there a point where regional powers will just get frustrated with this process? I mean, they're the ones that are dealing with missile fire from Iran, places like Kuwait and Bahrain most recently. I mean, is there a world where the U.S. gets sidelined out of the process and these countries come to a regional security framework on their own?
11: I think we're rapidly approaching that point. And my expectation is that each of those countries are going to be quietly trying to cut their own deal with Iran to get their own ships through and also to try to secure a more sustainable opening of the strait so that we don't see it kind of open then close, then open then close. And my guess is those kinds of talks are happening now. I don't think it will completely sideline the United States because obviously we are there with a lot of firepower and the capacity to strike Iran. But I do think it will mean that the U.S. ends up with less influence and the Gulf states working with Iran will ultimately determine the future here.
7: Jake Sullivan was national security advisor in the Biden administration and a negotiator of the 2015 Iran nuclear deal. Thank you for your time and your insights.
11: Thanks for having me.
8: A heat wave that has shattered records and killed hundreds across Western Europe is now rolling eastward into Lithuania, Poland, and Ukraine. It remains very hot in Rome, which is where we find reporter Megan Williams.
13: Here in Rome, it's not the grand tourist fountains that locals flock to in this heat. It's these smaller ones in neighborhoods across the city, the iron street corner spigots that run cold all day, all year. Italy has been sweltering for weeks, with temperatures reaching 104. France recorded its hottest day ever, one town hitting 111 degrees. Spain topped 113, and Britain issued its highest level heat alert. What scientists once predicted is now a reality. Europe is warming faster than any other inhabited continent, and heat waves like this are the new normal. Across Europe, more than 300 people have died since last week, many drowning as they sought relief in rivers and lakes. Now that heat dome is rolling east. In Vilnius, Lithuania, which shattered its all-time June record Sunday at 97 degrees, people stroll under umbrellas and line up for ice cream.
14: I will definitely go to work, as I usually work from home. I don't have AC at home, and my work office has AC, so I definitely go.
13: Says finance compliance worker Aurelia Braze. Poland and the Czech Republic both set all-time temperature records this week. But further east, in Ukraine, the heat compounds a summer already strained by war. In Kyiv, families are cooling off at the Dnipro River beaches. For most, the only option. I know the city where the shelters are. going somewhere unfamiliar would be more stressful than staying in Kyiv, said resident Olena Klemenko. For NPR News, I'm Megan Williams in Rome.
8: This is NPR News.
1: And this is Morning Edition here on KJZZ 619 this Monday morning. Hope you had a good weekend. Thanks for jumping in with us. And ahead, new rules will limit how much students can borrow from the federal government to attend graduate school. Republicans argued the new limits will force colleges to lower their prices, but are they right? We'll hear more about that in about 15 minutes at 6:35 here on KJZZ's Morning Edition.
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1: A check of international news now at 20 minutes after 6. As China's influence in the Pacific grows, countries in the region are watching warily and trying to strengthen their positions. To that end, Australia and Vanuatu have signed a sweeping economic and security agreement that bars any foreign military base on the Pacific Island nation. The BBC's Katie Watson has more.
16: This agreement sets out that critical infrastructure in Vanuatu won't become militarized, and in exchange, Australia will provide greater economic support. Now, there have been concerns about China's funding of a wharf in Vanuatu's Luganville, which is the second largest city. This kind of new, slightly watered-down agreement won't veto any foreign investment in certain infrastructure projects. But yes, when it comes to foreign military bases, this basically gives, you know, Australia a much stronger position as the country's most important security and policing partner.
1: That's the BBC's Katie Watson reporting.
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1: Cooling down to the low triple digits this week, 103 the forecast high today in Phoenix, where it's 81 at 621.
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19: I'm Leila Fadel.
20: And I'm A. Martinez. How many people slink into church on Sunday morning after getting a little wild on Saturday night? That you? Don't worry. I'm sure it's all forgiven. With that in mind, singer PJ Morton splits his latest collection of songs, one half sacred, one half secular. Or better yet, one for the party.
21: I'm so sorry, you know that I need you.
20: And one for the penance.
22: Oh, bless his name. Oh, bless his name.
20: His new double album is called Saturday Night, Sunday Morning. PJ Morton, welcome to the show.
23: Oh, yeah. Thanks for having me. Good to be here.
20: PJ, I'm sure there's going to be some people that are going to think, well, you know what? Those two sides should not coexist ever.
23: Right?
20: Right. So who made that rule? I mean, where did that rule come from?
23: I don't know, man. I'm here to break it.

0: this has kind of been, you know, a lifelong journey for me. You know, growing up a preacher's kid and hearing you about the secular, you know, devil's music and whatnot. And as I grew up and fell in love with Stevie Wonder and Al Green and Donny Hathaway, it started to get confusing. My dad even said, you know, I wasn't listening to Amazing Grace when I was courting your mother, you know? And so love is biblical, you know?
1: Yeah. Saturday and Sunday, to me, I think always go together. The reason why is because I had an uncle, PJ, who would go out mm-hmm. on Saturday night and he'd come home like at 5 a.m. on Sunday, right? But he mm-hmm. would be ready to go to church right at 8:00, like without yeah. fail. And one time after yeah. years, I'd ask him, why do you even go to church on Sundays anymore? And he would tell me this. He would say it in Spanish. ¿Cómo voy a ser perdonado por lo que hice el sábado si no voy a la iglesia el domingo? Which means, how am I going to get forgiven for what I did Saturday if I don't go to church on Sunday? So to me, I think it makes sense that both Saturday and Sunday are mixed together in the way you did it.
0: Yeah, but for me, it's been the Black experience to work hard all week. A lot of times on a job you don't even want to be at, right? And then Saturday, you decompress. But then you always culturally needed that Sunday for community and, you know, most times church to, you know, recharge for that week that's coming again. So I just think they naturally roll together.

0: So I'm wondering, you said you're a preacher's son. I mean, was mm-hmm. there any, I mean, have you felt it in your life? Like the pressure not to like escape those bounds in a way?
1: I was a believer and I was writing gospel music. Gospel music gave me my start as a songwriter and a producer. But I knew as an artist, I didn't want to be a gospel artist. First, I didn't want to be a preacher. So like that was that was some pushback in the house. I'm like, Dad, I don't want to follow in your footsteps. I don't want to be a pastor. And then I'm like, you know, I don't even want to sing gospel music. Wow. And then so like any parents, I was probably 13, you know, 14. Any parents, they just thought I was a preacher's kid rebelling. But wow, I think the more they saw like having success in R&B music, of course, and pop music with Maroon 5, they became my number one supporters after that.
0: How do you muster up that courage to tell your preacher father that you don't want to be a preacher and you don't want to sing gospel music? I mean, man.
1: That's why it's no question in my mind that this was purpose for me, you know, like, because I was trying my best to just please him, you know, do Christian records, do gospel records. And I had gotten to the end of that, like, okay, I can't fake anymore. And I knew in myself, like, I'm going to do this regardless of whether he approves or not. But man, it would be good if he approved, you know? So for me to do that, I knew it was a real thing for me. And probably that was probably signaled to him, like, oh, if he's doing this, this must be serious. So let me listen.

0: you're not just a solo artist. You mentioned Maroon 5.
1: Yeah.
0: You know, you're actually, we caught you while you're on tour with them right now.
1: That's right.
0: I've seen a Maroon 5 show, and it can get a little sexually charged. I mean, sometimes.
1: Yeah.
0: You know, fans go a little crazy for Adam Levine. I mean, do you have to go find a church somewhere after some of those shows? Yeah.
1: No, man. I mean, sex isn't bad. You know, first of all, yeah, there are some sexual songs. I mean, I got here some way. But for me, it's also my job. I'm a musician, you know. Yeah. I think, you know, I've never let myself be boxed in by that. And those Maroon 5 shows are amazing. Those are my brothers, man, and I feel just fine after those shows. Yeah.

0: I read that you were searching for why I wanted to make music this time around when it comes to this double album. So, PJ, a bit of a blunt question here. Isn't making music what you do? And if it is, why were you searching?
1: Up to this point, you know, I don't know how anybody else does it, but up to this point, I'm literally inspired to make things. You know, like, I have to be inspired, and I think once you get to album 10, you know, not including Maroon albums, you know, and all these other things I've worked on, I watched that Billy Joel doc, you know, when he said, look, I've written everything, like, I don't know what to say. And he stopped writing lyrics. You know, I think I'm not quite at that point, but for me, it still has to be for a reason, because it's hard out here. You know, like, you got to really work hard if you want people to hear your music, if you want to get, especially today, algorithms you're fighting against. So it's really got to be worth it for me. It's got to, like, be for a reason. I take back
0: everything I said. That's PJ Morton. His new double album is called Saturday Night, Sunday Morning. PJ, thanks a lot.
1: Thank you.

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1: And this is Morning Edition here on the perfect mix of BBC, NPR, and KJCC News. It's Monday, June 29th, 2026. I'm Phil Latzman. Welcome to it. Good day. Ahead, comedian Bill Maher received the Mark Twain Prize last night at the troubled Kennedy Center, where a tarp continues to cover the forced removal of President Trump's name. We'll hear more about that coming up in about 15 minutes on KJZZ's Morning Edition.
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1: 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Below normal temps this week, a high of 103 today in Phoenix. Not bad, 81 at 6:30.
3: Live from NPR News in Washington, I'm Nora Rahm. President Trump posted on social media this morning that a meeting will take place in Doha tomorrow at the request of Iran, but provided no details. The U.S. and Iran have agreed to work towards ending the war. The Associated Press reports Iran says that nothing has been scheduled. An aftershock of 4.6 shook Venezuela this morning, 5 days after it was hit by two powerful earthquakes. There are still thousands of people missing since Wednesday night. 1,450 people are confirmed dead. Torrential weekend rainfall triggered severe flash flooding in Kentucky. 4 people died. Karen Czar with member station WUKY reports.
4: Between 4 and 10 inches of rain fell across central and southern Kentucky, causing rivers and creeks to rapidly overflow, washing out infrastructure and trapping residents in floodwaters. Governor Andy Beshear declared a state of emergency and said Kentucky will need help from the federal government to recover.
5: Really massive, devastating flooding. We will need assistance from FEMA.
4: Floodwaters caused extensive damage to transportation infrastructure, leaving at least 12 major state highways impassable and destroying multiple bridges. For NPR News, I'm Karen Czar in Lexington.
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1: A check of KJZZ News in Phoenix at 6:32. As AI tools continue to evolve, several Arizona school districts have begun drafting policies for AI use in their classrooms. As Bridget Dowd reports, the Tempe Union High School District is finding ways to introduce students to the tools without sacrificing their critical thinking skills.
6: Tempe Union has 6 ed techs, 1 at each high school campus. Those are staff members who bridge the gap between technology and teaching by training educators to effectively use digital tools. Talia Reamer is an ed tech at Marcos Denisa High School. She says they've developed several resources to guide staff and students on AI use, like a stoplight graphic.
7: Red light means no AI use. A yellow light means they can use it for some aspects of the assignment. And then a green light means that the assignment is about working with AI to learn more about whatever the topic may be.
6: For example, a yellow light assignment could allow students to use ChatGPT to brainstorm topics for an essay, but then do their own research and writing. Some teachers are using Gemini Gems to create custom chatbots to give students feedback. Another edtech, Amy Miller, says they might tell the bot how to handle a student who's looking for an easy answer.
8: If a student says, "I don't know," or "just tell me," I want you to go back and do some questioning strategies instead to try to get them to go through it.
6: She says in a packed classroom, it allows teachers to, in a sense, replicate themselves to help multiple students at once. Bridget Dowd, KJZZ News, Phoenix.
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9: The Trump administration has made massive cuts to research at labs and universities in the United States. 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
10: When I went on the job market, I started looking around overseas.
9: I'm Scott Detrow. How the Trump administration may be causing a brain drain in the U.S. on the next All Things Considered from NPR News.
1: 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It's 81 degrees in Phoenix at 6:34.
11: Good morning. I'm Layla Faldin. In Texas last week, there was a giraffe on the loose. Gracie the giraffe had been missing for about 2 weeks after escaping from a ranch west of San Antonio. The 10-foot-tall giraffe just couldn't be found until a search crew spotted her from a helicopter on Friday. Gracie had found a pond nearby with plenty of trees around it to eat. That neck of the woods clearly agreed with her, but it was time to go home. It's Morning Edition.
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11: It's Morning Edition from NPR News. I'm Layla Faldin.
13: And I'm Steve Inskeep. Good morning. We find out soon if American companies will be able to meet a goal set by President Trump. He wanted them to build at least 3 new nuclear reactors by July 4th. NPR's Jeff Brumfiel examines how close the companies are.
14: A lot of the action is happening at a Department of Energy laboratory in Idaho. Rita Barenwall is the chief nuclear officer at a company called Radiant. They're setting up their reactor inside a special secure building called the Dome.
15: By July 4th, we're tracking to get the reactor into Dome and to initiate the testing.
14: Radiant is one of 10 companies in the Department of Energy's Reactor Pilot Program. That program was set up last June to help jumpstart a new generation of small nuclear power plants. They could power data centers, and they look radically different than today's reactors. For example, nuclear fuel is currently loaded into long tubes, but many of the new reactors use a different kind of fuel.
15: Do you remember gobstoppers? Are you familiar with what that looks like?
14: Well, it's the same idea here. Little nuclear fuel balls filled with grains of uranium. They can operate at higher temperatures and are more resistant to melting down. A lot of companies in the program plan on using nuclear gobstoppers with other tech to build a bunch of little reactors.
15: We have broken ground for our factory to mass produce reactors. You know, we're targeting about 50 a year.
14: But the first step is to build a test reactor and switch it on, going critical in nuclear speak. Radiant probably won't be critical by the July 4th deadline, but two other companies have already reached that goal. On June 4th, Antares Nuclear announced it had gone critical, and another company, Valor Atomics, says it's producing around 100 kilowatts of heat from its new reactor core, which is operating out of a tent-like structure in the Utah desert, all in less than a year.
16: We haven't done anything this fast, basically, ever.
14: Nick Turan is chief nuclear officer at Ocean Atomics, which seeks to put nuclear power into civilian ships. His company isn't part of the program, but he's been tracking it closely. He says this pilot program could jumpstart America's nuclear industry.
16: I'm just excited that we're now actually building these little reactors and trying it out. And we're going to look at what the economic story is and find out if there's a market. And it's going to be so much better than sitting there talking about it like we did for the last 40 years.
14: But getting these reactors built quickly came at a cost. Earlier this year, NPR reported that the Energy Department overhauled its safety and security standards to make it easier for companies to win regulatory approval. They consulted with the companies, but not with the public. And that has skeptics of the program worried. Edwin Lyman is director of nuclear power safety at the Union of Concerned Scientists.
17: Yes, of course, if you bend all the rules, you can do things quickly.
14: The test reactors might be working, he says.
17: But that should not be confused with anything related to a nuclear power reactor that's capable of producing electricity in a stable and safe way.
14: Lyman says he worries that deregulation will erode standards for things like security or how much environmental monitoring should be done at a time when these mass-produced little reactors could start popping up at locations all over the country. Jeff Brumfiel, NPR News.
11: The Trump administration has a plan to lower the cost of graduate school, limit how much graduate students can borrow. This is scheduled to take effect this week on July 1st. NPR's Corey Turner and Planet Money took a look at the economic theory behind the plan.
18: Education Secretary Linda McMahon recently argued to lawmakers that the way to make graduate school cheaper is by loaning students less money to pay for it.
19: There's been no other measure that's been taken to try to bring down the cost of education.
18: And so the Grad PLUS loan program is ending. It allowed students to borrow unlimited amounts, which, McMahon says, led graduate schools to raise their prices.
19: A student could go to a university, and whatever that university said was the cost of the graduate program, that's how much you could borrow.
18: Now, loans for graduate students will be capped at $20,500 a year. McMahon's argument dates back to Ronald Reagan, specifically to his Linda McMahon, Reagan's education secretary, William Bennett. It's come to be known as the Bennett hypothesis. Dominique Baker studies education at the University of Delaware.
20: The Bennett hypothesis suggests that when the federal government expands access to student loans, the college and universities increase the prices of programs in order to capture more of that public money.
18: In 1987, Bennett wrote an op-ed for the New York Times titled Our Greedy Colleges. And in it, he wrote that increases in federal student aid enabled schools to, quote, blithely raise their tuitions. I called a researcher who's actually put this hypothesis to the test.
21: I'm Jeff Denning. I'm an economist and a professor at the University of Texas at Austin.
22: We call it a hypothesis. So is it true?
21: Classic economist answer, it depends. I think there's some evidence this happens in certain circumstances, and there's some evidence that it doesn't.
18: Denning studied what happened in Texas at the start of the Grad PLUS loan program that let students borrow as much as they want. He wanted to see if that big switch back then to unlimited borrowing triggered a spike in the price of grad school.
21: And the short answer is that we found that the price did go up.
18: For every additional dollar in federal student aid, Texas schools raised their prices by 64 cents. That sounds like pretty strong evidence in favor of the Bennett hypothesis. But another researcher looked at it in a slightly different way, and
23: I did not find evidence.
18: Robert Kelchin at the University of Tennessee studied prices nationally for business, medical, and law schools. His research found little connection between federal aid and prices.
23: And that's broadly consistent with the body of research that is largely mixed.
18: So the Bennett hypothesis is sometimes right, sometimes not, sort of. But the U.S. government is about to cap graduate student loans broadly on the assumption that the Bennett hypothesis is broadly right.
23: I expect to see at most a small decrease in tuition, but there will be nowhere near a one-to-one relationship.
18: And Jeff Denning at UT Austin, does he think schools will lower their prices?
21: It certainly is possible. I'm not sure if it will happen. You know, I don't have a crystal ball. I wish I did.
18: The education department tells NPR a handful of graduate programs have already responded to the news by lowering costs. Borrowers no doubt hope that short list gets a lot longer and fast. Corey Turner, NPR News.
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1: And this morning edition here on KJZZ, we'll have this coming up: an historically dry winter in many western states, including ours, has ranchers facing some tough choices. 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
1: 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A listener sent us a social media video of water spilling out onto the desert in Peoria. In it, the filmer asks if water being wasted is being wasted in the middle of a drought. And as part of our Q&AZ reporting project, KJZZ's Alex Hager got to the bottom of this water mystery.
3: In the video, water flows out of a long pipe across the sand and dust.
4: And they're just dumping water out here. For what?
3: It's a good question, and Peoria Water Director David Burks has an answer. One of the city's wells needed routine maintenance.
5: After we rehab a well, we have to pump it for a set amount of hours to clean it up before we can serve it to the public again.
3: They wanted to put the water in a sewer or treatment plant, but this well produced enough to overwhelm those. So instead, they dropped it in a place where it can seep back into the ground and get pulled out later.
5: When you're dumping an 800 to 1,000 gallons a minute into one area, you're going to get majority of it back into the aquifer.
3: Burke said Peoria takes water waste seriously and to call the city if you see any. Alex Hager, KJZZ News, Phoenix.
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6: Arizona has removed more residents from its food stamp program than any other state in the country. 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
1: Well, 104 yesterday in Phoenix, actually 3 degrees below normal, and even cooler for the next few days, down to 103 today and 101 tomorrow and Wednesday. Average is now 107, so we're at the apex of temperatures. Looks like you won't be back there until the weekend. Right now in Phoenix, we're at 81 degrees at 6:45.
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0: It's Morning Edition from NPR News. I'm Leila Fadel.
9: And I'm Steve Inskeep. Bill Maher has received this year's Mark Twain Prize for American Humor. It's pretty much a lifetime achievement award for comedians, and he accepted last night at the Kennedy Center. The ceremony went ahead without President Trump, the guy whose name used to be on the building. NPR's Frank Langfitt was at the ceremony last night and is in Studio 31 with us this morning. Frank, good morning.
10: Hey, good morning, Steve.
9: Okay, so Bill Maher has made fun of Trump, had a pretty sharp interview with J.D. Vance the other day, but he also had dinner with Trump at the White House last year. So how did he fit into this story?
10: So really, from even before it started, his name came up. You know, Trump is the chairman of the Kennedy Center, and it was announced that Maher was going to get this award. At first, the White House denied it, later confirmed it. So I was talking to Maher with other reporters on the red carpet, and he joked that he wasn't even sure how the ceremony might turn out.
11: News about the event has changed many times. You know, it's happening, it's not happening. The name of the building changed. I'm not going to believe it till it's over. There's still time for something to go wrong.
9: Okay, so it did go ahead, but he's right that the name of the building has changed since he received the award. The Trump administration had to take his name off the building. Any references to that?
10: Yeah, it was. And the other thing is, if you remember, about 2 weeks ago, when they were taking the letters off, they actually put a tarp up first, so people couldn't actually see what was going on. That tarp, I was there that night, the tarp also, oddly, is still there as well. Hmm. And so the Kennedy Center says that this is just in order to maintain the building's marble facade. But Woody Harrelson was there last night, close friend of Maher's. He was up on stage, and he joked about it. And he said, ironically, sort of, we're at the Trump-Kennedy Center. Oh, right, we fixed that. And then he said, not that you'd be able to notice. And I got to say, Steve, if that tarp was meant to deflect attention from the removal of Trump's name, it's not really working. Even last night, there were people driving by, walking up, taking pictures of it. It's become sort of this minor tourist attraction.
9: Just to be clear, you told us Woody Harrelson's joke. You did not play a sound of his joke.
10: I did not. Netflix is not allowing people to record audio or video of this event, and it's producing the event, and it's going to be releasing clips a little bit later, and then the special will air later in July.
9: Which I think is deserved. It's a big deal, the Mark Twain
10: Award.
9: It is. Some of the biggest comedians in history, in American history in recent years, have gotten this award. Was there a message in choosing Marr right now?
10: I think it was really clear from the red carpet, but then also on stage, and you heard this from some of the speakers. And the idea is that Marr makes fun of liberals, makes fun of conservatives. He also invites both on his HBO show, you know, Real Time with Bill Maher. And it's just like we were mentioning, Vice President J.D. Vance was on last week. Earlier this month, former VP Mike Pence.
9: Yeah.
10: So I'm talking, I ask Maher what he hoped people would take away from him getting this prize. And this is how he put it.
11: Hopefully people will take that to mean we've had enough of automatically living in our bubble. It's not just that people live in bubbles, it's that they want to. What's, I think, unique about our show is that we are not afraid to say to people who might be upset about it, no, what you're doing is crazy too.
9: When he gave his speech, did he give any insights into his comedy or his inspirations for it?
10: He did. You know, he mentioned he could cite a lot of people, obviously somebody like George Carlin. But then he said what he patterned himself on was Toto. And then there was silence in the room. People were really confused. And he explained he was talking about from The Wizard of Oz.
9: Okay.
10: And he said, that's because Toto pulls back the curtain and exposes who's phony.
9: I was thinking of the 80s rock group.
10: That's what I thought too, Steve.
9: Frank, thanks so much.
10: Great to be here, man.
9: NPR's Frank Langfitt. And this is Morning Edition from NPR News. I'm Steve Inskeep.
0: And I'm Leila Fadel.
1: All right, and I'm Phil Latzman. Greetings and a happy Monday to you here at KJCC. And ahead, Texas students will be required to read Bible passages and learn about the role of Christianity in the state's history under new reading lists and social studies curriculum that was approved last week. We'll have more from Texas to begin the next hour of Morning Edition here on 91.5. At 10 minutes to 7 o'clock, though, let's check some international news. A fossil which had been ignored for 40 years has turned out to be the first dinosaur bone ever found in Antarctica. The specimen belongs to the British Antarctic Survey based in the city of Cambridge. It has now been identified by experts in the National History Museum in London. The BBC's Rebecca Morell has more.
12: The 10-centimetre-wide fossil was unearthed during an expedition to James Ross Island 4 decades ago. Its discovery was recorded in a field notebook with a tiny sketch of the fossil and a note saying, vertebra from a large reptile. But that was as far as the identification went, until the fossil was spotted amongst the thousands of specimens stored at the British Antarctic Survey. Its distinctive shape revealed it was part of the tail of a titanosaur, the largest dinosaurs ever to roam the Earth. It dates to 82 million years ago, when Antarctica was very different to how it is today. It would have been covered in lush forest, providing ample food for this four-legged, long-necked dinosaur.
1: That's the BBC's Rebecca Morell reporting.
13: I'm Peter O'Dowd. Baseball's major league pitchers are throwing faster than ever, some regularly clocking in at 100 miles per hour or more. It also means more arm injuries than ever.
14: That maximum effort pitching in combination with the chase for velocity has done a number on countless elbows.
13: The need for speed. Next time, Here and Now.
1: 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Listen more, learn more on 91.5. And temps staying below normal next few days. Highs only in the low triple digits here in the valley until late in the week. 103 today in Phoenix. Right now it's 81 at 6:52.
9: It's Morning Edition from NPR News. I'm Steve Inskeep.
0: And I'm Leila Fadel. Colorado has joined several western states in declaring a drought emergency. This past winter was warm with record low snowfall. CPR's Dan Boyce takes us to one small family ranch facing hard choices near the border with New Mexico.
15: Barely a trace of snow is left on the towering gray peaks across the road. The sun is that midday bright that bleaches color, including the baby blue of Dwight Mondragon's weathered ranch house.
16: This was my dad's house. They built this house the year I was born.
15: 120 acres that's been in his family for a century. He wants to pass it down to his two adult sons someday. Mondragon has 20 cows and their calves. It's late May, and normally we'd see
16: beautiful green fields. Grass would be about foot and a half high already. Now it's barely a couple inches.
15: And it's more yellow. Stepping out onto the land, you can hear the bone-dry grass. The cows are picking through that grass, looking for the green.
16: I don't see much pasture left in this field, so I'm going to have to move them here pretty soon.
15: This region near the town of San Luis is one of the driest in Colorado, but the drought is widespread.
17: We are sort of tracking stress around the state.
15: Colorado's Agriculture Commissioner Kate Greenberg speaking during a recent state drought task force meeting.
17: Stress on crops, stress on livestock, stress on people, and how we can help navigate through this time together.
15: The drought emergency declared this month should allow farmers and ranchers more access to federal disaster money, emergency loans, and grants for crop loss. But even if ranchers like Mondragon do get that help, it's shaping up to be a generationally bad season. About 160 hay bales lie stacked near Mondragon's corral. Might sound like a lot, but it's all he's got to get him through next winter. He's not at all sure will be enough.
16: If I have to start buying hay to feed my animals, then it's not worth it. So then I'll have to get rid of some of them.
15: The cows and calves rest beneath a stand of shady cottonwoods. Mondragon says the last time he experienced a dry spell like this was 2002. His herd was twice the size back then.
16: When that drought hit, we had to get rid of half of them.
15: So more than two decades later, he still has not recovered. If he has to downsize again, he's worried the business won't be viable.
16: And that's a heartbreaking situation because I don't want to let this farm go to waste. Once the cows are off of here, there's nothing left.
15: He says a lot of his neighbors are in a similar position. And nationwide, the size of America's total cattle herd is now smaller than it's been in three quarters of a century. Years of dry conditions in the West have forced ranchers to downsize, as have rising costs and international competition. There are fewer cows and fewer young people choosing to be ranchers. Climbing back into the truck, the herd starts to move across the brittle grass toward us.
16: Yeah, see, they even want to get out of here already. You gotta listen to the animals sometimes. They'll tell you, hey, there's nothing here.
15: He'll move them to his cousin's pasture soon, and that'll serve for a time. Driving back to the ranch house, Dwight Mondragon nods to himself. We'll get water eventually. Faith and patience, he says. Something my dad always told me. Have lots of faith and patience. For NPR News, I'm Dan Boyce, outside San Luis, Colorado.
9: The Trump administration is promising a spectacle this July 4th, a giant fireworks display in Washington to celebrate America's 250th birthday. You can watch all those fireworks reflect in the reflecting pool. NPR's Bill Chappell reports.
18: From the start, the White House wanted this July 4th fireworks show to set a new Guinness World Record. And Pyrotechnico, the company putting on the show, plans to do that. But the company CEO, Stephen Vitale, says there's another goal.
19: Our main focus is to make this the most memorable fireworks display that, you know, this generation will have ever seen.
18: To do that, it'll fire off around 851,000 fireworks. So how does that stack up against what's usually the biggest July 4th show in the U.S.? Here's a hint. It's in New York.
20: Macy's has traditionally been what I call the granddaddy of them all.
18: Julie Heckman is the executive director of the American Pyrotechnics Association, an industry trade group.
20: That show traditionally has between 60 and 85,000 aerial shells and effects. So DC is looking at 10 times that quantity in setting this world record.
18: The National Mall show usually starts around 9 p.m. and lasts less than 20 minutes. But organizers say this year's show will start around 10:30 and will be more than twice as long at 40 minutes. That's shorter than the current world record fireworks show. A megachurch in the Philippines took more than an hour to blast off nearly 811,000 fireworks when it set that record 10 years ago. For this year's show in D.C., the launch sites are more spread out than in the past, from the National Mall in a nearby park to eight barges floating in the Potomac River. As Vitale says,
19: it's going to be fireworks in stereo.
18: Audiences will see lots of red, white, and blue using fireworks sourced from around the world. They'll hear patriotic songs and pop music. The scale is massive, but the show's largest fireworks shells will be 10 inches, just like last year. That's restricted by safety codes.
20: There is a code that they have to follow, and it's the National Fire Protection Association Code for Public Display.
18: Basically, a shell can travel 100 feet in the air for every inch of its size.
19: So a 10-inch shell, you need a 1,000-foot setback and barrier.
18: But will this year's show be louder?
19: Because of the volume, it'll certainly pack a larger punch.
18: And that's the idea, to etch a new memory into the national consciousness. Here's Julie Heckman.
20: And I think that's what they want the company and the president as well, who's putting on, you know, the grandest, biggest show ever, really wants the takeaway that this is the best show you've ever seen.
18: Vital says dozens of workers will orchestrate bursts of color, movement, and sound in the show.
19: That all matters because why people love fireworks so much is it really touches all of our senses.
18: If all goes well, people will be talking about this show for 50 years until the next big anniversary. Bill Chappell, NPR News.
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0: And I'm Leila Fadel.
9: We're Americans.
1: 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And this is member-supported KJZZ FM Phoenix and HT. 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
1: Demand silence as they listen for people trapped under piles of rubble. Some families say it's too late to hope and just want to recover the bodies. It's Morning Edition from NPR News.
2: And in KJZZ News, the Pocket Fire located in the Oak Creek area north of Sedona has grown again this weekend. We have a fire update just ahead.
1: The Trump administration wants people with temporary protected status to return to Haiti and Syria. I'm Leila Faldin.
3: And I'm Steve Inskeep. The administration won before the Supreme Court. Mara Liasson asks if they're winning the politics. Also, what are the results of Australia's ban on social media for kids? And some women find relief before their periods with allergy and heartburn medicine. It's Monday, June 29th, the day of Supreme Court rulings. 20 years ago today, the court ruled that military tribunals for Guantanamo Bay detainees violated the law. The news is next.
4: Live from NPR News in Washington, I'm Corva Coleman. The U.S. Supreme Court is issuing opinions today. This morning, the justices declined to take a case that President Trump very much wanted them to hear. He wanted them to throw out a New York jury's finding that he sexually abused writer E. Jean Carroll. The high court has declined to do so. Trump was ordered to pay $5 million in damages in the case. President Trump is saying there will be a meeting tomorrow in Qatar, but it's not clear that Iran will agree. This comes as the ceasefire between the U.S. and Iran grew shaky over the weekend. Iran fired on Gulf neighbors, and the U.S. struck Iran. Jake Sullivan was the national security advisor to former President Joe Biden. He says there is a lack of clarity on the memo of understanding President Trump signed with Iran.
5: The flare-up over the weekend, I think we'll see something like it going forward, but we'll also see both sides scrambling to try to keep it from becoming the war that we saw a couple of months ago. Both sides are going to want to try as much as possible to keep the ceasefire in place, even though from time to time we will see these kinds of strikes.
4: He spoke to NPR's Morning Edition. Stocks opened higher this morning as Comcast announced plans to split itself into two separate companies. NPR's Scott Horsley reports the Dow Jones Industrial Average rose about 260 points at the start of this holiday-shortened trading week.
6: Investors cheered Comcast's decision to spin off its entertainment division into a standalone media company. Comcast will retain its cable and wireless connectivity business. The new company will get NBC, Universal Studios, the Peacock streaming service, and the network of theme parks. The company says it believes the split will give both parts of the business more flexibility to grow and invest. Samsung is teaming up with another giant South Korean company to build a $500 billion computer chip factory. The move is part of the massive worldwide investment sparked by demand for artificial intelligence chips. Asian stocks were mixed overnight, down in Seoul, but up in Tokyo, Hong Kong, and Shanghai. Scott Horsley, NPR News, Washington.
4: Big changes will kick in for the federal student loan system this week. NPR's Corey Turner has more.
7: The changes come courtesy of last year's One Big Beautiful Bill Act and kick in Wednesday, July 1st. Among them, Republicans created two new repayment plans, and they'll be the only options for new borrowers. The Biden-era SAVE plan is also being shut down. The millions of current borrowers still in SAVE will need to choose another plan, or they'll be automatically moved into what is arguably the least flexible option. There will also be a big change for graduate students. Once allowed to borrow as much as they needed, most will now be limited to $20,500 a year. Only students in a handful of professional fields, including dentistry, podiatry, and medicine, will be able to borrow up to $50,000 a year. Corey Turner, NPR News.
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9: From KJZZ News in Phoenix, good morning. I'm Phil Latzman. Well, the pocket fire located in the Oak Creek area north of Sedona has jumped to more than 6,000 acres over the weekend. Its perimeter is still 0% contained. The communities of Kachina Village and Forest Highlands northeast of the place are now in set status. Nor the U.S. Forest Service. Fire spokesman Dick Fleischman says high winds over the weekend spurred fire growth.
10: 9 out of 10 embers hitting the ground were stopping spot fires. And then that just kept getting driven by

0: 30-mile-an-hour winds, a 50-mile-an-hour gust. That's what made that 2 to 3 mile run. We've had a piece of line that's held since the first night, but we've been hesitant to call anything contained just because of these winds.
1: The forecast calls for more moderate winds today. Over 900 personnel still battling the blaze. The county has activated a call center for questions on the fire shelters or evacuation stages. State Route 89A remains closed from Sedona to I-17 except for residents. Also, the lightning caused Sycamore Fire north of Globe in the Salt River Canyon Wilderness area has grown to nearly 12,000 acres. It is, though, 60% contained. The Mesa Public Schools Governing Board has changed its policy regarding public comments at meetings. As KJZZ's Bridget Dowd reports, comes after the Goldwater Institute raised First Amendment concerns.
2: In April, the conservative think tank sent a letter to the district urging board members to change a policy that banned personal attacks on board members, staff, students, or members of the public. During a discussion at the board's most recent meeting, board member Marcy Hutchinson said she still had concerns about protecting students.
3: But I'm hoping that the norms of this community will make sure that people refrain from particularly attacking students in our call to the public.
2: Other members noted that the intent of the policy was never to censor its constituents. The new policy permits public comment without regard to viewpoint, including criticism, praise, or neutral observations concerning matters within its jurisdiction. Bridget Dowd, KJZZ News, Phoenix.
1: To mark the country's 250th birthday, the Arizona Office of Tourism is offering a free digital passport that highlights 250 attractions across the state. KJZZ's Connor Greenwald has more on that.
4: Anyone can sign up for the free digital passport on their phone. Users earn enough points when they check into places they visit and can cash them in for merch when enough points are collected. Josh Coddington is with the Arizona Office of Tourism. He says the list was put together with the help of Arizonans.
5: It gives you a map, so it tells you how to get to a place. It gives you a picture of that place, and it gives you a quick description in addition to the address.
4: Coddington says the list includes must-see destinations, including restaurants, dark sky communities, and indigenous sites. Connor Greenwald, KJZZ News, Phoenix.
1: Sports: Diamondbacks swept in St. Petersburg by the Rays. They lose yesterday 5-1 in the finale. Scored just 4 runs in the 3 games. They're back home tonight to begin a series with the Giants. And the holiday week, not as hot. In fact, will be below normal with highs in just the low triple digits. 103 the forecast high in Phoenix after reaching 107 yesterday. We're still at 81 degrees at 7:08.
6: It's Morning Edition from NPR News. I'm Steve Inskeep.
7: And I'm Leila Fadel. Venezuelan officials say at least 1,450 people were killed by 2 powerful earthquakes last week. Throughout the most affected areas, rescue crews and families are still digging through rubble, hoping for a miracle. NPR's Eder Peralta reports on the search for the missing.
8: As soon as rescue crews suspect life, they rush into action. Most of them are just volunteers in high-vis vests and jeans and t-shirts. Before them is what used to be a 12-story building. When the earthquakes shook, the whole structure slipped from its foundation and the floors crumbled on top of each other. The rescuers break concrete, they try to cut a metal gate with a handheld saw, and then someone hears something.
9: I'm telling everybody to be quiet. Silent.
8: The motorcycles turn off their engines, the workers put down their hammers, and one of them, 3 stories up, screams into the large void in the middle of the rubble. We're the rescue crew. If you're alive, make some noise. They've identified someone, a man says. They've heard something. They've heard something here. And they rush back to work, trying to remove the metal gate by tying it to a truck. Jesus Javier Fajardo came from Maracaibo to help with the rescue effort. He says these moments of hope can also be difficult. The day before, in a building down the road, they thought they heard calls for help. 3 people put their ears to the ground and they heard moans of pain, but they couldn't reach them. In another building, they found a woman pinned by a concrete slab.
10: Le di agua. Ya, we conversé con ella.
8: I gave her water. We had a conversation.
10: O sea, pasó dos, tres horas.
8: We were there for 2 or 3 hours.
10: No se pudo sacar. Viva, hasta que murió.
8: But we couldn't release her, and she died. This is a scene that repeats itself across a wide swath of Venezuela's northern coast. Dozens of other countries have sent rescue crews to Venezuela, and the government has deployed the military and other security forces to help. But it's just not enough. And as the hours go by, the hopeful noises coming from the buildings begin to dim. The whole coast starts smelling of death. The Belo Horizonte used to be a 16-story building that faced the Caribbean. Jaylu Davila and Mariana Zambrano sat on a curb staring at the rubble. Their sister and her son were on the 14th floor.
11: Ayer vino rescatista, lo único que hicieron fue mirar, preguntaron unas cosas y se fueron. Que yo no
12: era demasiado.
8: Yesterday, said Davila, a rescue crew came, looked, and said this was too much, too dangerous for them.
12: Pero obviamente como es nuestra familia, a nosotros no nos importa estar aquí, sea arriesgado o no sea arriesgado.
8: But it's our family members who are in there, says Zambrano, so we don't care if this is risky. Davila lowers her gaze. They haven't heard any noises coming from the building today. What they need, she says, is heavy equipment.
12: Que dicen que con las máquinas pueden los cuerpos como picarse, cortarse.
8: They say if they use heavy equipment, the bodies can be mutilated.
12: Pero es que ya que vamos a encontrar, necesitamos por lo menos estar los cuerpos de nuestra familia, ¿sabes? Como sea.
8: But at this point, what are we going to find? We at least need their bodies. The heat, the dust, the dying hope, however, don't stop families. They still climb through the rubble. They use mallets to break the concrete. They use handsaws to cut through 5-inch rebars. They stop listening for sounds and are instead guided by the smell of death. And as they dig, the authorities do arrive.
13: Bueno, buenas tardes. Hay cadáveres aquí.
8: They're no longer looking for survivors, though, only for bodies to recover. Ader Peralta, NPR News, La Guaira, Venezuela.
6: Sebastian Morcarker has been listening with us. He is deployed to Venezuela as head of coordination with the United Nations Disaster Assessment and Coordination Team. And he joins us from La Guaira, which was at the epicenter of the Douro earthquakes. Welcome to the program.
14: Good morning. Thank you for having me.
6: What do you think about when you hear, as we just did, that desperate listening for life in the rubble?
14: First of all, I think I share the frustration of having to be at work sites and spend many hours searching and eventually not being able to rescue more people. And also I feel for the family that we just heard looking for the loved ones, even if it's only the body recovery they're facing at this point.
6: How do you look at your job now, this many days in?
14: Well, we are still hopeful and fully committed to the active rescue phase. Right now, we have 46 international search and rescue teams working here in La Guaira from 26 countries, and we are fully committed right now to work in this sector. We have identified 125 work sites, and we actually have completed so far 16 live rescues. I am in the process right now in the process of searching and rescuing. Hopefully we can obtain more live rescues as hours and days go by, although that makes it more slimmer.
6: You just told me 16 live rescues, meaning at least 16 occasions where you found someone alive in the rubble. Can you tell me one of those stories you've learned over the last couple of days?
14: Yeah, well, actually, for example, we have a live rescue. When we say live rescue, someone that we have confirmed to be alive within a collapse. And there's a search and rescue team that has either have contact with the person through direct voice or a listening device, like an acoustic sensor.
6: Right.
14: And from that point on, they've been working for more than 24 hours since they first had contact. And this means that they had to breach several layers of concrete slabs. And you face the risk, now not for only from the building, but for the neighboring buildings to collapse over the work site where the rescuers are working. And this has been going on for hours as we progress. And what is currently the last live rescue we have so far?
6: Do I understand you to mean that when you say 16 live rescues, there are some of them where you are pretty sure you know someone is alive in the rubble and you're not there yet? People are still working around the clock to try to get to these individuals.
14: When I say live rescues, it's 16 people that we have extracted alive from the rubble since the international teams got here.
6: Got it. Got it. Do you feel there may still be more to find?
14: Well, we certainly hope so. We are working on one live extrication right now, and we certainly will commit for the next coming days to continue to search and the live rescues until the Venezuelan government determines that there is no more feasibility for live rescues.
6: Can you give me a picture of the architecture and the landscape of that coastal province so that I understand why it was so vulnerable?
14: Sure. This is La Guaira, where we are concentrating all of the international search and rescue efforts. It's a narrow and long piece of land between the hills and the seacoast, extending from the Maquitaya Airport, which is the International Caracas Airport, going east. And it's a coastal area where there's a lot of vacation homes and apartment buildings. And this was actually on a holiday, so that many of those apartment buildings were occupied at the time that the earthquake hit.
6: So we're talking about recreational apartments, people's second apartments, vacation homes, that sort of thing.
14: Yes, to some extent, yes. Some hotels and mixed construction.
6: And
14: yes.
6: A lot of it just came down.
14: It did. It came down. Sometimes some of them pancake collapsed, some of them overturned, and some of them, there's several blocks of buildings that collapsed, and that makes it very challenging because it poses a significant risk for rescue workers.
6: Sebastian Morkarker of the United Nations, thanks for the update and good luck on your future work.
14: Thank you very much. Good morning.
7: The Texas Board of Education is making passages from the Bible required reading for students from first grade through high school. Social studies will also be narrowed from a global perspective to the U.S. and Texas. Bill Zeeble with member station KERA reports.
15: The board's decision's been brewing for a few years, and the majority says Texas students should know Christianity's role in the creation of the nation and the state of Texas. The list of required readings calls for both standard literature by writers from Shakespeare to Langston Hughes and Bible passages like Psalm 23 or Jonah and the Whale. Last Friday, the Republican Majority Board delivered its decision in a 9-5 party line vote. Here's board member Brandon Hall.
16: America and Texas have been a Christian nation and a Christian state forever. Of course, there are other faiths that are represented, but they've had a minimal impact.
15: Hundreds of conservatives spoke at the board meeting in support. Hundreds of others, including Jews and Muslims, opposed the plan. So did Kimmy Fink, a Catholic mom and former teacher from the Austin area.
17: We hold fast to this nation's guarantee that it is our right to practice our faith as we so choose, and we absolutely object to the government requiring Bible readings in public schools.
15: The board's social studies rewrite injects more Bible stories while reasserting the evils of communism and citing Islam, the world's second largest religion, as dangerously violent and founded by Prophet Muhammad, who, quote, led brutal military campaigns. Critics said this rewrite lacked balance and accuracy. The board plans to finish the social studies curriculum rewrite in September, having completed K through 8 so far. The Bible passage reading list is ready and starts in the 2030 school year. For NPR News, I'm Bill Zeeble in Dallas.

0: This is NPR News.
1: And this is Morning Edition here on KJZZ. Good to have you here. Hope you had a nice weekend. And coming up, Haitians and Syrians who've been in the U.S. under temporary protected status must now apply for a new legal status. Homeland Security Secretary Mark Wayne Mullen tells CNN, or they can leave.
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1: More on the fallout from Thursday's Supreme Court ruling on immigration. It's coming up at 7:34 on KJZZ's Morning Edition. We have new rulings out today from the Supreme Court. We'll hear about them as well. Stay tuned.
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1: 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St. Mary's Food Bank will close its facilities in Surprise in Phoenix Wednesday through Friday of this week as a result of the temporary hiatus. Those anticipating a need for food are encouraged to visit the sites beforehand. Spokesperson Jerry Brown says the closure is due to a technology update.
4: St. Mary's is in the process of switching over computer systems for their warehouse. That necessitates for us to be closed for a few days.
1: St. Mary's reports seeing about 10,000 families each week across its network. The food centers are closed on weekends, so Brown says normal operations will resume after the holiday on July 6th. This is KJZZ News.
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1: And we are looking at a cooler than normal week for a change. Temps only topping out in the low triple digits for a few days. 103 the forecast high, and a day we average 107. It's 81 at 7:21.
0: 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From strawberry.me, whose career coaches offer professional support to help people get unstuck, gain clarity, and move forward, whether advancing in a current role or choosing a new direction altogether. More at strawberry.me/public. 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
6: 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I'm Leila Fadel.
7: And I'm Steve Inskeep. Australia is promising harsher penalties for tech companies that breach its social media ban for children. The tweaks to the policy come now that it's several months old. The first version of the policy seems not to have stopped kids from getting on Facebook or TikTok or other restricted platforms. Christina Kulkia reports.
8: 6 months into the ban, Australia's Prime Minister says too many children are still on social media. Anthony Albanese told Parliament companies that aren't complying with age restrictions must be held accountable.
9: We're working on that as a priority because this is something that other generations didn't have to deal with.
8: He's announced new legislation to double penalties for breaches to the equivalent of nearly $70 million and give stronger information gathering powers to the online safety regulator. It comes as research by the University of Newcastle found most underage children were still online 3 months after restrictions were introduced.
10: Over 85% of adolescents under 16 years, so those directly impacted by the age restrictions, were actually still accessing at least one of those restricted platforms each week.
8: That's public health researcher Courtney Barnes, who led the study published in the British Medical Journal. It found, quote, limited implementation, incomplete compliance, and substantial circumvention of restrictions by children.
10: They were really just using fake accounts predominantly or private browsers like incognito mode. So definitely those early findings suggest that the age restrictions aren't working as they were intended.
8: The data supports the Australian eSafety Commissioner's findings that 70% of parents surveyed in March had underage children with some access to banned sites. The regulator put several companies on notice over compliance, even as it said millions of accounts had been removed, deactivated or restricted. John Payne is from the digital rights group Electronic Frontiers Australia.
11: It is a significant failure. The Australian government went at this by using the bluntest tool in the toolbox to smash the lowest of hanging fruit.
8: He says the government should take stronger action against social media companies.
11: It needs to prevent that behavioural modification that's driven by algorithms for engagement. Until we address that, things aren't going to change.
8: Courtney Barnes agrees it's an area that needs to be tackled, but says it's too early to say the ban has failed.
10: It's potentially not for the adolescents now that have been removed from social media where the real effects will occur. It might be for those younger age groups. Then we've probably got to wait 10 years to really know the true impact of the policy like this.
8: The Australian government says it's also considering imposing a digital duty of care to force social media companies to prevent online harm. For NPR News, I'm Christina Kukolia in Melbourne.
6: In the US, there's a new TikTok trend for people who feel extra rotten in the days leading up to their period. Users recommend a combination of two over-the-counter drugs, an allergy pill like Claritin or Zyrtec, taken with Pepcid AC, the heartburn medication. Health journalist Sarah Bowden reports on this premenstrual hack.
12: Therese Hansen of Omaha, Nebraska, has been suffering from a host of unexplained symptoms. For years, she's dealt with heartburn, nausea. Her body temperature goes up and down. She was constantly on edge, especially before her period.
13: I could not be around anybody because I knew that I was unpleasant.
12: Hansen says her doctors couldn't figure it out. Then, a few months ago, she started seeing TikTok videos of people taking Pepcid AC and allergy medicine. She was impressed by those who said it improved their mood.
13: Specifically around hormonal times, like around their PMDD issues.
12: PMDD is when you feel really anxious or depressed before your period. Hansen says, with her doctor's blessing, she gave it a try and started to feel a whole lot better.
13: It was nuts. Like, my whole life flipped. My kids noticed. My boyfriend noticed. Like, my boss noticed.
12: But why would over-the-counter heartburn and allergy medicine help Hansen's symptoms while improving her energy and mood? Well, both are histamine blockers. Dr. Mara Rivera, an Austin-based psychiatrist, says histamine can really affect how you feel. It's why you feel so crappy when you have an allergic reaction.
14: The headaches, flushing, stomach upset.
12: Histamine is a chemical that your immune system releases. It also interacts with neurotransmitter systems, including serotonin and dopamine.
14: I have definitely had patients who have used antihistamines actually for other conditions and notice mental health benefits.
12: There's some evidence to suggest that histamine also fluctuates with your menstrual cycle, which is plausible because the hormone estrogen stimulates histamine release. And in the days leading up to your period, your level of another hormone, progesterone, takes a nosedive.
14: Progesterone seems to be, in some ways, a natural antihistamine.
12: Meaning it prevents the inflammatory reaction that makes you feel like garbage. So these over-the-counter drugs might replace what the progesterone does by keeping your histamine in check. At least, that's the theory.
15: We have a real need to improve the research on women's health.
12: Lee A. Frame is Executive Director of the Office of Integrative Medicine and Health at George Washington University. Frame notes, there's no clinical evidence that this over-the-counter hack actually works, and she worries that people who use it to treat their symptoms aren't getting to the bottom of why they're sick.
15: You often need someone who really is an expert, so they can look at, you know, is it hormonal fluctuations? Is your sleep disturbed?
12: Do you exercise? Are you stressed? How's your thyroid?
15: What does your nutrition look like?
12: It can take a while to find the right specialist. So Frame says it might be reasonable to temporarily use these medications. Pepcid AC and allergy drugs are relatively low risk, though obviously talk to your doctor. But even if these medicines do improve your symptoms,
15: a healthy menstrual cycle should not be painful. And that's a misrepresentation that we have been disserved by.
12: She says this over-the-counter hack is likely a Band-Aid, not a solution. For NPR News, I'm Sarah Bowden.
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1: And this is Morning Edition here on the Perfect Mix of BBC, NPR, KJZZ News. It's Monday, June 29th, 2026, and I'm Phil Latzman. Good day. Ahead, across tribal communities in northeastern Arizona, one in three homes does not have running water. There is a proposal to fix that, but it's being blocked by four states.
16: We're at their mercy and, you know, begging for something which we are entitled to.
1: Bringing water to native communities and why a bigger battle over the Colorado River is standing in the way. Our own Alex Hager reports on that in about 15 minutes here on KJZZ's Morning Edition.
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1: Not as hot today and this week, 103 for a high in Phoenix, and a day we average 107. 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
17: Live from NPR News in Washington, I'm Nora Rahm. The Supreme Court today upheld a Mississippi law that counts mail-in ballots after Election Day, as long as they're postmarked by Election Day and received up to 5 days later. 18 states and territories allow such grace periods opposed by President Trump. Also today, the Supreme Court ruled that President Trump does not have the power to fire a sitting member of the Federal Reserve Board of Governors while her legal challenge plays out. Russian President Vladimir Putin says his forces will fight on in Ukraine. Putin is reacting to a Ukrainian offer for both sides to end long-range strikes. NPR's Charles Maines reports from Moscow.
18: In an interview on state television, Putin painted the Ukrainian proposal to limit attacks as one of desperation, saying Kyiv needed to reinforce depleted troops along the front. Russia's military, Putin said, was finally on the verge of taking full control of four regions of Ukraine the Kremlin initially claimed to annex back in 2022. To a degree, Putin acknowledged the toll of Ukrainian drone attacks on Russia's energy infrastructure. Despite nationwide gas shortages, Putin insisted the situation was far from critical. He also said Russia was working to improve its air defense systems against drone attacks, even as Ukraine carried out weekend strikes on a key defense factory and several oil refineries. Charles Maines, NPR News, Moscow.
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1: A check of KJZZ News in Phoenix at 7:32. Reducing the legal limits for alcohol can lead to a reduction in driving fatalities. That is the finding from a recent study published in the American Journal of Preventive Medicine. As the Mountain West News Bureau's Yvette Fernandez reports, the analysis followed one state's initiative.
19: The state of Utah lowered its legal blood alcohol concentration levels from 0.08 grams to 0.05 grams in 2017. That led to a decline in drunk driving fatalities. Kaigen Lee, an associate professor at Colorado State University, says their study showed changing a law can change behavior on a mass scale.
20: People think about the penalty, or they are put their own life and other people's life at high risk if they drink than the drive on the road.
19: Lee and his team used data from the National Fatality Analysis Reporting System. They compared Utah data before and after the law and cross-referenced it with data from bordering states, Arizona, Colorado, Idaho, Nevada, New Mexico, and Wyoming. Their findings showed alcohol-related crash injuries and fatalities decreased by 11% in Utah, but not in other states. Yvette Fernandez, the Mountain West News Bureau.
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12: Arizona has removed more residents from its food stamp program than any other state in the country. This morning at 9 on the show, the state's error rate for the SNAP program was also higher than the national average.
21: And a painter who's new to the valley grapples with the environmental realities of this desert city. 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
1: 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And again, cooler than normal day at a high of 103 today in Phoenix. We are now up to 84 degrees at 7:34.
22: I promise that you'll never find another like me.
7: Good morning. I am Steve Inskeep. A new study shows American artists have been singing more and more about themselves. Psychologists looked at the top songs in the U.S. for almost 50 years and found more first-person pronouns. I, me, mine. The study suggests this has to do with America's individualistic society. Also, as they say, write what you know. It's ME, I mean Morning Edition.
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6: It's Morning Edition from NPR News. I'm Leila Fadel.
7: And I'm Steve Inskeep. The Trump administration says Haitians and Syrians who have been in the United States under temporary protected status now have two choices. They can apply for a new legal status,
6: or they can leave the country. Homeland Security Secretary Mark Wayne Mullen said this on CNN's State of the Union on Sunday.
2: Either try to fill out the paperwork and be here underneath a permanent status, or we'll help you get back to your country. We'll actually give you a plane ticket plus roughly $2,100 to help you reestablish when you get there. But temporary protective status, according to the courts and in its name itself, is not permanent status.
6: A Supreme Court ruling last week upended more than a decade of protections for Haitians and Syrians with TPS, and it put protections for hundreds of thousands of other immigrants in question. The ruling was a win for Trump legally, but is it a win politically?
7: Our senior national political correspondent, Mara Liasson, has been looking into that. Mara, good morning.
4: Good morning.
7: Before we get to the politics, let's start with the facts. What does happen here with 330,000 Haitians and Syrians?
4: Mark Wayne Mullen did not directly answer whether the administration has plans for mass deportations of these immigrants. And CNN's Jake Tapper pushed Mullen on whether Haiti and Syria were safe enough for people to return. Remember, the whole point of TPS, temporary protected status, is to give protections to people whose countries, home countries, are too unsafe, either from war or natural disaster or other factors. And Mullen emphasized, as you heard him say, that this program was meant to be temporary. He told Tapper, quote, maybe they can go back there and restore their country.
7: And the Supreme Court ruled that the administration has discretion to make this decision in the way that they want. Also, the court ruled on asylum cases as well, right?
4: That's right. The court also reaffirmed the Trump administration's ability to restrict who can apply for asylum in the United States. The Constitution does give the executive branch control over immigration, and that's a power that Donald Trump has been using very aggressively. But both of these cases uphold the ways that Trump is trying to fundamentally reshape not just illegal immigration, but also the legal immigration system.
7: But the question that's on your mind is a little different. So they're winning in court. They're getting to do what they want. Your question is whether that is politically good for the administration.
4: Right, and that remains to be seen. You know, originally, Trump's immigration agenda was very popular because it focused on things people really cared about, securing the border, deporting undocumented immigrants with criminal records. But as time went on, it morphed into something different, like going after green card holders, people who'd been in the United States working without a criminal record for decades. Some of these people were very integrated into the economies of their communities, like Haitians in Springfield, Ohio. Remember, during the 2024 campaign, Trump expressed his long-held animus towards Haitians when he falsely accused them of eating people's pet dogs and cats. So then his immigration policy became much less popular, even among Republicans. What we have to watch for now is how the end of TPS plays politically, and a lot of that is going to depend on how fast the administration moves to deport these immigrants, legal immigrants. The bottom line is that the U.S. is no longer a welcoming country for immigrants, even legal immigrants. The administration is also talking about denaturalization, taking away citizenship, and that historically has been a very rarely used tool.
7: NPR's Mara Liasson, thanks for the insights.
4: You're welcome.
6: For more on the Supreme Court's ruling about temporary protected status, we're joined by Megan Hauptman. She's one of the lawyers who litigated the TPS case with the International Refugee Assistance Project on behalf of about 6,000 Syrian refugees. And she's in studio with me now. Good morning, and thanks for being here.
5: Thanks so much for having me.
6: So I want to start with what this decision has meant for your about 6,000 clients.
5: Yeah, so our clients are Syrian TPS soldiers who've lived here lawfully, often for more than a decade. They're your neighbors, community members, people who've had children here, pursued careers, pursued education. They've really built their lives in the United States under the understanding that Syria was not safe for them to return to. And all of a sudden, they are facing the possible imminent loss of their status overnight, going from being lawfully present with work authorization to essentially being rendered undocumented and having to make really impossible decisions about whether to stay in a country that will afford them no protection or to return to a country that isn't safe to return them. And all of that implicates family separation, the loss of jobs and the ability to care for others. And it has ripple effects outside of just TPS holders, but also in the communities that they're an integral part of.
9: I want to ask you about that because you talk about them having jobs, being integrated in their communities. And Homeland Security Secretary Mark Wayne Mullen talked about the administration's position on CNN's State of the Union on Sunday. And this is what he had to say.
2: What we want, and the president has made this very clear, those that are coming to this country legally, they need to be able to contribute to the United States, not be a burden on the taxpayers.
9: A burden on the taxpayers. I mean, TPS was set up to let people live and work in the U.S. if they couldn't return safely to their home countries. Does what he's saying here match reality?
5: No, because what the administration is doing is making it impossible for these people to continue to have work permits to lawfully work in this country. It's actually making it them. It's creating a new burden by stripping people of status, by stripping them of work authorization. And TPS holders, both Syrians and from many other nationalities, are often working in industries that are understaffed, that are actively looking to fill roles. There's a lot of TPS holders who work in healthcare, elder care. There's also TPS holders working in the farm worker industries, meatpacking, industries that are already feeling the economic crunch as a result of the administration's immigration policies. And this decision does nothing to alleviate that stress. And certainly it doesn't make it easier for people to continue to work if they no longer have permission to.
9: Now, this case was about TPS for Haitian and Syrian nationals specifically. But what does the High Court's decision say to you about the future of immigration more broadly in the U.S.?
5: Yeah, so beyond Syrian and Haitian TPS holders, this decision greenlights the administration's efforts to strip status from potentially up to 1.3 million TPS holders across different nationalities. And what the court said here is that even though there's a law, there's a TPS law that sets out a process and criteria for making TPS decisions, that even if the administration doesn't follow that law, even if they blatantly violate it, there's no accountability with the federal courts for those violations. And so it really makes it easier for the administration to go ahead and terminate TPS for really any reason that they want, with the knowledge that there won't be accountability.
9: Megan Hauptman is one of the lawyers who argued the TPS case before the Supreme Court on behalf of Syrian refugees. Thank you so much for your time and your insights.
5: Thank you so much.

0: Well, this is Morning Edition here on KJZZ. We'll have the Marketplace Morning Report in about 10 minutes. The Supreme Court in the final stretch of its current term. We've heard about some new breaking rulings out today, and we'll have a closer look at some of the major decisions that have been handed out and some that lie ahead this week, plus all the day's business news, what's happening on Wall Street as we begin this holiday week. It's coming up at 7:52 in Marketplace here on 91.5.
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0: We are going to be not as hot this week, 103 for high today in Phoenix. Right now it's 84 at 743.
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0: Hey, it's Monday. And you're listening to KJZZ's Morning Edition. Good to have you here. I'm Phil Latzman. Well, across tribal communities in northeastern Arizona, one in three homes does not have running water. Now there is a proposal to fix that with federal law, and it has widespread support. But a few states are standing in its way. KJZZ and ProPublica teamed up to find out why, and Alex Hager has this report.
3: In most American homes, getting water in your kitchen sink is as easy as flipping on the faucet, but not here. Marilyn Tiwa gets all of hers at this rickety windmill, which pulls untreated water from a well underneath this dusty, windy plain.
4: It's a daily thing for us out here to do this, and, you know, other people just don't realize what we go through.
3: This is life on the Hopi Reservation. Tiwa is a member of the tribal council and still lives in the village she grew up in, atop a rocky mesa with endless views of the desert. Today, just like back then, water comes to the house in buckets.
4: We don't have any indoor plumbing, so we have to, you know, rely on outside porta-johns. So that's I hope that one day we'll be able to have all of these facilities that other people have in their homes.
3: For the Hopi and two other tribes in the area, those hopes could soon become a reality, thanks to the proposed Northeastern Arizona Indian Water Rights Settlement Act. If it passes, Navajo Council Speaker Crystalline Curley says the results could be life-changing.
5: For me, it's not about green grass lawns or golf courses or swimming pools. You know, it's just basically turning on a faucet and getting water to boil eggs for your children.
3: The settlement is part of a long and complicated history. The Colorado River supplies water for big cities and farms across the West. Native tribes have legal access to about a quarter of its flow, but lack the money and infrastructure to use it. This is a way for three tribes, Hopi, San Juan Southern Paiute, and Navajo, to change that.
6: If we're going to operate and run like a nation, we need people that live on the nation, work on the nation, have their kids go to school here.
3: That's Navajo President Boo Nigrin.
6: And without water, you can't do any of that stuff. So that's how important water is.
3: This settlement is a compromise. The tribes would agree to take less water than they might be legally owed. And in return, the government would give the tribes $5 billion. That would fuel the construction of a pipeline that could bring running water to thousands of homes. After years of work, tribal leaders say they're really close to getting it done, but there's a major hurdle standing in the way.
7: What the settlement is proposing is something new.
3: That's Heather Tanana, a Navajo citizen and law professor at the University of Denver. She explains it like this. Over a century ago, the states that used the Colorado River were split into two camps. There's the upper basin, Colorado, New Mexico, Utah, and Wyoming, and the lower basin, Arizona, California, and Nevada. When it comes to sharing water, they rarely agree, and the Navajo Nation is stuck in the middle.
7: It straddles three states, and it crosses over, you know, this magical line that was created of the upper basin and the lower basin.
3: The deal that would give the tribes water and money would also let the Navajo Nation lease some of its water from the upper basin to the lower basin, like fast-growing cities in the Phoenix area that are looking for every drop they can get.
7: That creates a little fear for some of these upper basin states that if we allow this to happen, what else might happen?
3: That's the main reason why the tribal water deal hasn't gone through. Because Colorado, New Mexico, Utah, and Wyoming are worried that it would set a precedent for taking their water and sending it downstream. KJZZ and ProPublica reached out to those four states for comment. Water officials pointed to letters they wrote to the Senate. The states wrote that they supported the idea of getting water to the reservations, but still had significant concerns. Colorado wrote that downstream leasing would harm the security and certainty of the state's river access. But at a Senate hearing in March, Navajo President Nygren said worries about a new precedent are unfounded.
6: There is no way for this to happen again because there is no other tribe besides Navajo in this position.
3: So now, for people like Marilyn Tiwa who haul buckets of water to homes that don't have showers, sinks, or toilets, all that's left is to wait for a decision from policymakers that could make generational change.
8: We're at their mercy and, you know, begging for something which we are entitled to. I just hope that there, somebody up there will listen to us and help us out, that we get this settlement passed.
3: Tiwa says she's hoping on behalf of her children, her grandchildren, and their children who haven't come yet. Alex Hager, KJZZ News, reporting from northeastern Arizona.
0: Well, this story was produced in partnership with ProPublica reporter Mark Olalde. And there are pictures and more where you can find the story at KJZZ.org. 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
0: Got a lot of new Supreme Court rulings that are coming out this morning, and we will be running those down to start the next hour of Morning Edition here on KJZZ. Stay tuned for that breaking news. 10 minutes to 8 o'clock, though, let's set our sights on London. 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
9: Good morning. I'm Sophie Glass-Ryan at the BBC. The Democratic Republic of Congo has reported a sharp rise in Ebola cases, with the latest data showing 47 new infections and 12 deaths were recorded on Saturday. Since the outbreak was declared last month, more than 1,200 cases have been confirmed. The South African president, Cyril Ramaphosa, has appealed for calm ahead of planned anti-immigration protests on Tuesday. The BBC's Richard Kagoe reports.
10: Police are preparing a nationwide security operation after anti-migrant groups set the 30th of June as the unofficial deadline for undocumented foreigners to leave. Fearing violence, thousands of migrants from neighbouring countries are camping outside their consulates in Johannesburg, Cape Town and at transit centres in Durban, waiting to be repatriated.
9: And a court in Russia has jailed the owner and two employees of an LGBT nightclub accused of being involved in the activities of an extremist organisation. The case in the city of Orenburg is thought to be the first brought under a ban on what the authorities describe as the international LGBT movement. Here's Joanna Keane.
11: The case follows a police raid on the bar more than 2 years ago after a complaint from a local nationalist group. Investigators said drag shows had been filmed there, meetings were held with performers, and LGBT relationships promoted on a messaging app. The owner of the club, a manager and art director, now face sentences of between 7 and 2 years in prison.
9: I'm Sophie Glass-Ryan at the BBC in London.
12: Journalist Sally Hayden has reported on war across the globe. She sees highlighting moments of humanity as her most important job. We'll hear stories of joy, love, and friendship amid conflict from Lebanon to Rwanda next time on The World.
0: 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We'll take that. 84 now, 752.
13: Lisa Cook stays on at the Fed for now, but the Supreme Court is expanding presidential power to fire other federal officials.
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13: From Marketplace in Washington, I'm Kimberly Adams. The Supreme Court just issued decisions in two major cases dealing with how much power the president has over the Federal Reserve and executive agencies. The court is treating those entities quite differently. Marketplace's Nova Safo joins me now live with details. Good morning, Nova.
15: Good morning, Kimberly.
13: The first case involves Federal Reserve Governor Lisa Cook. What did the high court say?
15: Yeah, and in fact, it was a pretty divided opinion, 5-4, very close, barring the president's efforts to fire Cook. The court said that Federal Reserve officials could only be fired for cause, and that that had not been shown in this case, and allowing the president to fire Cook would be against, quote, our nation's tradition of central banking protected from political interference.
13: The other case involves the president's firing of a Federal Trade Commission member. There, the Supreme Court allowed the firing to happen. Why?
15: Yeah, so the justices said that the FTC and other regulatory agencies are different than the Fed because they're exercising specifically presidential power. Here's Peter Conte Brown, he's professor of financial regulation at the Wharton School, to explain the significance. Conte Brown said, we don't have that clip, is that what he thinks is happening here is that there's the tradition of that has reigned for, you know, some 90 years, known as the Humphreys executor precedent, and that has now gone away, basically allowing the president pretty sweeping authority over the officers of federal agencies and the power they wield, and he may fire them at will. And in fact, the Supreme Court decision said specifically that justices, that subordinates that exercise president's power must be subject to removal by him.
13: That's Marketplace's Nova Safo with that latest from the Supreme Court. Nova, thank you.
15: You're welcome.
13: More Americans are using GLP-1 drugs like Ozempic and Wegovy for weight loss, and that is affecting their grocery shopping habits. A new survey from the consumer marketing company Big Chalk Analytics finds that GLP-1 use could shave up to 2.7% off grocery store sales this year. Marketplace's Henry Epp has more.
16: For years, the size of packaged foods went mostly in one direction. Bigger, says Rick Miller at Big Chalk.
17: 6 packs of Coke turned into 12 packs of Coke, turned into 48 packs of Coke.
16: But in recent years, partly due to shrinkflation, package sizes have gotten smaller. And as more Americans use GLP-1s, which reduce food cravings, there's more demand for that 12-pack again. Companies make up for selling less of their product by charging a higher unit price, Miller says.
17: So you're paying a little bit more per ounce for a smaller portion than you would for a larger portion. But the consumer demand is definitely shifting towards these smaller pack sizes.
16: Packaged food companies are also responding to the growth of GLP-1s with marketing to make their products appear more healthy. Craig Rowley is with the consulting firm Korn Ferry.
18: That's rethinking your brand. That's rethinking the product that you are selling. And then how do you repackage it to say this is a new and improved healthy cookie bag?
16: Some companies are also changing ingredients, adding more protein, cutting back carbohydrates. Still, Big Chalk says cutbacks from GLP-1 users could cost the packaged food industry up to $21 billion this year. I'm Henry Epp for Marketplace.
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13: Wedding season is in full swing, cause for celebration, but also for spending, and not just for the couple getting married. The average cost of attending a wedding is about $600, according to wedding website The Knot, and for people in the wedding party, those costs can climb even higher. Marketplace's Rima Kreis reports on the rising cost of saying yes.
19: Annie Joy Williams has been a bridesmaid 7 times. At this point, it's not just an honor, it's a budget category. She estimates the role has cost her about $20,000 over the years.
20: I was going into debt. I was straight up putting it on the credit card because I, at the time, didn't know how to communicate. Like, hey guys, I simply can't keep up. I can't afford this.
19: Williams is an assistant editor at The Atlantic, where she's reported on what she calls bridesmaid inflation. She talked with one woman who's been a bridesmaid 13 times.
20: When it came to be her turn to get married, she had to elope because she was in so much debt from all of the bachelorettes she'd attended. And she admitted to me, she was like, yeah, I'm only close with four of those girls now.
19: The debt outlived the friendship. A report from Zillow last year found that nearly half of Gen Zers and millennials have made some kind of housing sacrifice to afford friends' wedding events. Things like renting a smaller space or living with roommates. Williams is familiar with that trade-off.
20: I factored in this like $2,500 a year line item in my budget, and that's $2,500 I don't have for housing. So yeah, I do have three roommates and we share bathrooms and all that.
19: Josh Laura is a cultural commentator and author of the Substack Tell the Bees. He says being part of the wedding party can get expensive fast because it often comes with a whole orbit of events. You've got destination bachelor and bachelorette parties, bridal showers, group dinners, matching outfits.
2: You're going out for multiple meals, you're decorating the house, you're buying food, you're buying liquor, you're taking Ubers everywhere. And then 7 days later, you get a Venmo and you're like, what is this? Who did the math?
19: But Laura says the pressure isn't just financial. It's hard to be the person in the group chat saying, actually, I don't know if I can do this.
2: I think that for a lot of people, weddings serve as sort of a last hurrah where it's like, this is probably the last time that we're ever going to hang out in a real way. And I think sending that text of being like, I can't go to your wedding, I can't fly to Dubai, I can't, you know, visit you on the Scottish Moors, it's pretty much hastening the end of that relationship.
19: Williams says it helps to talk about money earlier, before the trip is booked, before the Venmo request lands. And sometimes those conversations can be clarifying.
20: If I'm going to say, like, I can't afford your trip to Palm Beach, and you're going to say, get over it, you need to, like, maybe you were never a close friend of mine. Or maybe this is not the company I should keep.
19: And maybe that's the real math of wedding season. Figuring out what you can afford and which friendships can afford your honesty. I'm Rima Khres for Marketplace.
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1: It's Monday, June 29th. On this date in 1958, a 17-year-old Pelé helped Brazil win its first World Cup. The news is next.
2: Live from NPR News in Washington, I'm Corva Coleman. The U.S. Supreme Court has issued several key opinions today. One of the most eagerly awaited has been a decision on whether President Trump can remove a governor from the U.S. Federal Reserve. Trump wants to fire Lisa Cook, the first black woman to serve as a Fed governor. The Supreme Court justices said that for now, Trump cannot do this because he didn't give Cook the appropriate opportunity to respond to charges around his attempt to fire her. Trump accused Cook of fraud, an accusation that she denied. However, in a separate but related opinion, the Supreme Court decided the president can fire members of independent government regulating agencies. This case involved Trump's firing of a member of the Federal Trade Commission, Rebecca Slaughter. The decision was 6-3. It broke along ideological lines. This decision could shift more power away from Congress and toward a president. And in another decision, the U.S. Supreme Court upheld a Mississippi law that lets election officials count mail-in ballots that are postmarked by Election Day but arrive up to 5 days later. NPR's Ashley Lopez reports it's a loss for the Republican Party, which brought the case.
3: 18 states and territories have these grace periods for voters casting their ballot by mail. About 30 states in total have these rules for at least overseas voters, which include members of the military. This wiggle room provided to voters has historically allowed them to get their absentee ballots counted in case there are any issues with the Postal Service or other issues. But ahead of the 2024 election, the Republican National Committee and the Trump campaign argued Mississippi's law violates federal laws because it extends an election day set by Congress. Justice Amy Coney Barrett disagreed with plaintiffs and wrote, quote, "The electorate's choice is made when voting is complete, not when ballots are received." Ashley Lopez, NPR News.
2: Syria is condemning Israeli military fire in two areas of the country's south where Israeli troops occupied territory. Israel's military says it killed, quote, "several terrorists" after its soldiers came under attack. Reporter Itai Stern has more.
4: Israel says its troops came under fire in two incidents over the weekend inside what it calls a security zone, where its forces are holding Syrian territory. The military says soldiers returned fire. In one incident, an Israeli military helicopter struck the area to support the troops, and in another, it killed several armed militants. Syria's state news agency says there were no casualties from the attacks. Syria's foreign ministry, however, condemned Israel's incursions and shelling, saying they violate Syrian sovereignty and territorial integrity. Israel, which took control of areas in southern Syria in late 2024, said its aim is to prevent threats near its border. For NPR News, I'm Itai Stern in Tel Aviv.
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6: From KJZZ News in Phoenix, good morning. I'm Phil Latzman. The U.S. Supreme Court says it will consider a Republican lawsuit to enforce voting laws passed in Arizona following the 2020 election. KJZZ's Greg Hawney has the breaking news.
7: In 2022, former Governor Doug Ducey signed two election-related bills into law. One allowed for Arizona's election officials to monitor and purge voter rolls. The other imposed stricter requirements to provide proof of citizenship in order to cast ballots in state and federal elections. In 2024, the Supreme Court issued an order barring the federal-level provision, but allowed the citizenship proof requirements for state elections to stay in place. The justices are expected to hear arguments on both laws this fall, with a ruling likely to come out after the midterm elections. Greg Hawney, KJZZ News, Phoenix.
6: The Trump administration reclassified medical marijuana as a less dangerous drug in April. A weeks-long hearing on whether to put recreational use in the same category starts today in Washington, D.C. And KJZZ's Matthew Casey has the Arizona angle.
8: Arizona has dual licenses for medical and recreational marijuana. With only the latter reclassified federally, local operators have to segment their business so they can qualify for the associated tax

0: tax breaks and traditional loans. Maxime Cott is a compliance expert with a Phoenix-based firm called Cannabis Business Advisors. She says state lawmakers have not yet defined how to separate medical and recreational.
1: It really depends on what the state allows you to do, because in the end of the day, the state does control what you can and can't do with your businesses.
0: The state health department issues and regulates marijuana licenses. If the DEA reschedules recreational use, Arizona operators would not need to segment their business to benefit. Matthew Casey, KJZZ News, Phoenix.
2: After more than a decade away, Canada has reopened a consulate in Phoenix to continue the country's trade and investment partnerships with the state. The previous consulate in Phoenix shut down in 2012 due to cuts in the Canadian government. Jerome Piscala is the consulate's head of office.
3: We want to see a strong North American partnership, and we see Arizona as a key state in the United States to get that growing.
2: Piscala says Arizona imports $2.8 billion worth of goods and services from Canada every year. In sports, it was a lost weekend for the D-backs in Florida. They were swept by the Tampa Bay Rays, losing the finale 5-1 yesterday. D-backs managed just 7 hits against 5 different pitchers, and they scored just 4 runs in the 3 games. They'll try for better luck tonight when they return to Phoenix to begin a series with the division rival Giants. In basketball, in the WNBA, Mercury off till Thursday. They've won 2 in a row after a win in Toronto Saturday. And in the NBA, Suns made a trade over the weekend. They got forward Miles Bridges from the Hornets for guard Grayson Allen and forward Royce O'Neal. The team's also exchange draft picks with a future first round and second round pick going to Phoenix and a future first rounder to Charlotte. And the holiday week, not as hot. In fact, we're going to be below normal. It looks like till the weekend, temps in the low triple digits, 103, the forecast high today, and a day we average 107. We're at the apex. Right now, we're at 84 degrees in Phoenix at 808.
4: This is Morning Edition from NPR News. I'm Leila Faldin.
5: And I'm Steve Inskeep. We are live this morning with three significant Supreme Court decisions. All have come out in the last couple of hours. Two decisions involve the president's power to fire people under his authority. And we also have a decision on voting by mail. The court rejected a lawsuit against ballots that are postmarked late in the election period and says states may choose to count those ballots even if they arrive after Election Day. So let's begin our coverage here. We have a lot of voices coming in. One of them is NPR correspondent Ashley Lopez. Ashley, good morning.
6: Good morning.
5: Okay, so what is this case about when we talk about a sort of grace period for ballots?
6: Yeah, so these grace periods, I mean, they're just basically wiggle room that states give to voters, people voting by mail, and they allow election officials to count ballots that were postmarked by Election Day, even if those ballots arrive after Election Day. It allows election officials to count those ballots. In Mississippi's case, which is what this court ruling was focused on, they allow voters to have their mail ballots counted up to 5 days after Election Day.
5: And I guess the case here was the Republican Party of Mississippi, following President Trump's lead, he's been vocally against mail-in balloting. They sued and said there was a federal law that would prohibit counting a ballot that arrives after Election Day, and I guess the justices didn't go along with that.
6: Yeah, their argument is that, look, Congress sets an election day. That's what the federal law says. And that if states count ballots after Election Day, they're basically unlawfully extending an election set by Congress. But in a 5-4 ruling, across an ideological grouping here, the justices said, we don't agree with that. Amy Coney Barrett authored the opinion. She was joined by Chief Justice John Roberts and the court's liberal wing, The court basically ruled that Mississippi's law specifically doesn't violate that law, that basically when voting ends, that is when, like, people fill out their ballot. It is not when they're returned. Like, it is not up to the voter to decide, like, when it is received. That is not when, an election ends.
5: I'm glad that you mentioned a cross-ideological group of justices in the majority, because I want to ask NPR's Nina Totenberg about that in a couple of minutes. She's going to summarize everything that is going on here today. But tell me just very briefly, what was the dissent?
6: Yeah, so the dissent sounds a lot like what the Republican National Committee argued, which is that this undermines confidence in American elections, that, having all these different kinds of laws, because not all laws have uniform views on when an election ends, causes a confusion. And so, yeah, they pretty much sounded like what the Trump campaign and the National Committee, National Republican National Committee said in the case they brought before the 2024 election, which is that this is not good for democracy.
5: Although it sounds to me like that's a policy concern, which of course is something the justices are supposed to stay out of and just read the law.
6: Mm-hmm.
5: Ashley, thanks so much. Really appreciate it.
6: Yeah, thank you.
5: That's NPR's Ashley Lopez. Now the other cases. The Supreme Court issued two decisions that may sound quite contradictory to you. First, the court found that the president may lawfully fire members of independent agencies pretty much for any reason, and that overturns a century-old precedent, almost a century. NPR's Andrea Hsu is covering that story, and she's here in Studio 31. Andrea, what was at stake here?
7: Yeah, well, the justices were considering whether President Trump's firing of a Federal Trade Commissioner, Rebecca Slaughter, last year was lawful. You know, she was one of many Democratic members of independent agencies fired by Trump last year for no apparent reason other than he didn't want them there. And when Congress created the FTC, it wrote into the law that the president can only fire commissioners for cause, so things like neglect of duty or malfeasance. And back in 1935, the Supreme Court upheld that law in this landmark decision known as Humphrey's Executor. The court back then said this kind of constraint on the president was okay.
5: But it's very interesting. They have chipped away at that precedent for years. And now in the ruling today, they said, listen, if there's anything left of this ruling, we overturn it now.
7: Yeah, absolutely. You know, Chief Justice John Roberts, he wrote the majority opinion. He, you know, agreed with the administration that the Constitution vests all executive power in the president because the president is the one who is elected by the people and accountable to the people. Therefore, he must be able to remove those in the executive branch who serve under him if they're not following his agenda. And he pointed out that the FTC in its present form enforces some 80 statutes covering just about every facet of the economy, which he called the very essence of execution of the law. And so, you know, he said its members must be accountable to the president.
5: Does this affect agencies, so-called independent agencies, all through government?
7: Yeah, I mean, after Humphrey's Executor, that decision in 1935, Congress created a whole slew of agencies on the assumption that they could operate somewhat independently of the White House. So these are agencies like the Equal Employment Opportunity Commission and the National Labor Relations Board and the Consumer Product Safety Commission. You know, they protect American people from discrimination and abuse on the job and unsafe toys, things like that. Now, Chief Justice John Roberts wrote that not all offices created by Congress necessarily come with executive power, the kind that the FTC wields. But he did not point to those agencies I just mentioned. Instead, he pointed to Article III courts, which include like the tax court and the Federal Reserve Bank.
5: But I want to note that in a ruling that came out this morning, just minutes away from the one you're describing, the Supreme Court seemed to come to the opposite conclusion about one very big federal agency, the Federal Reserve. And NPR's Scott Horsley is here to tell us about that. Scott, the ruling here is that the president may not fire somebody, in particular, Fed Governor Lisa Cook. What's it say?
8: That's right. The president had tried to fire Lisa Cook as part of his, you know, overwhelming campaign to bend the central bank to his will so that he could get lower interest rates. As part of that, he accused Lisa Cook of mortgage fraud and said that was reason enough to fire her. The complaint about mortgage fraud was pretty thin, and the high court basically ruled on very narrow grounds that the president had not given Lisa Cook due process. And so while the lower courts wrestle with what due process should be involved, Lisa Cook can keep her job for now. In doing so, though, the court also nodded to this idea, which it's floated before as part of its shadow docket, that maybe the Federal Reserve is in a special category, and that while the president has wide latitude to fire leaders of other, what we used to think of as independent agencies, that the central bank is a special case, and that giving the White House this much control over the central bank would be at odds with what Chief Justice Roberts said was our nation's tradition of central banking protected from political interference.
5: And I'll just note before we go to Nina Totenberg that Justice Clarence Thomas wrote the dissent here, and his dissent is very simple. Listen, it's obviously unconstitutional to wall off the Federal Reserve. Look at your other decision, effectively, he says in so many words. He just says this is obviously wrong and limited justification. Let's bring in now NPR's Nina Totenberg, who has covered the Supreme Court for so long. She's been listening to all of this and reading the decisions. And Nina, as you hear the descriptions of these decisions, what comes to mind?
9: Well, the court really has remade the way modern government is going to run unless something dramatically different happens. the so-called independent agencies, which were supposed to be quasi-judicial, and that's the way they were set up. And they were set up, the court in 1935 upheld that system, rejecting a previous decision from 8 years earlier. Mm-hmm. So for almost a century, that has been the way the government has run. And people are used to it. And now, through this decision, and the decision also written by John Roberts 2 years ago, upholding virtually absolute immunity for a sitting president for his official acts, the president has more power than the two other branches of government by a zillion miles. And that is a situation that none of us, even those of us who are a bit older, have ever lived under before.
5: As you're talking, I'm remembering there were statements in the time of President Franklin Roosevelt when a lot of these agencies were created, that the government was assuming enormous influence and power over the economy, and it would be dangerous to have it in a single person's hands. Now we're told the power remains, and the court finds that, in fact, it does belong in a single person's hands.
9: That's true. But as John Roberts has said in this opinion and in his immunity opinion, the executive branch is embodied by the president himself. We've never had a herself. So himself, and those agencies attached to him are his. They don't belong to us, the people, so to speak. They belong to the president. It's part of his executive duty to carry out the laws of the land. It used to be that he could pick the chairman or chairwoman of multi-member independent agencies, but not all of them. They were more evenly divided, but the chairperson was appointed by the president in multi-member expert agencies. Now he'll appoint everybody and everything. And we've never lived under that.
5: Very briefly, I want to ask about something that Ashley Lopez brought up, the ideological divisions in the majorities in these cases. I'm just looking at one of them here. You have Barrett, a conservative, delivering the opinion of the court. Justice Roberts is with her, but also Sotomayor, Kagan, and Jackson, people considered the liberal wing of the court in the majority there. And that's common. What do you make of that in about 20 seconds?
9: That, I think, was the voting decision. And that's going to be a big sigh of relief for state and local governments that have to run the elections and needed to be able to have, in many instances, a grace period, because I don't know if you've noticed, but the post office can take a long time to deliver mail, and that includes votes. And so, therefore, if it comes late, but it's post-stamped before the election or on election day, it will count.
5: Nina Totenberg delivers on time and has some analysis of these Supreme Court decisions today. Nina, thanks very much. And thanks to our other correspondents. This is NPR News.
10: All right. 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
10: 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An Arizona company's paint is helping keep soccer fans cool in Houston throughout the World Cup. KJZZ's Ignacio Ventura explains how.
12: The company Encode has a special cooling paint that acts like an ice pack to reduce temperatures on metal structures, and that's being used to keep the bleachers cool at the FIFA Fan Fest in Houston, one of the host sites for the World Cup. Encode co-founder Matthew Aguayo says the company offers a solution to a major environmental issue.
13: That extreme heat is part of a bigger problem, which is extreme weather. And ultimately, what we're doing is developing a platform for thermal management across infrastructure.
12: OYO says that infrastructure also extends to buildings, roofs, and walls that need to be cooled down. ENCO previously used its coating material to bring down the temperatures at a large Texas data center and a Chandler police training facility. Ignacio Ventura, KJZZ News, Phoenix.
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10: 84 degrees in Phoenix at 8:21.
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7: I'm Leila Faldin.
15: And I'm A. Martinez. How many people slink into church on Sunday morning after getting a little wild on Saturday night? That you? Don't worry. I'm sure it's all forgiven. With that in mind, singer PJ Morton splits his latest collection of songs, one half sacred, one half secular. Or better yet, one for the party.
16: I'm so sorry, you know that I need you.
15: And one for the penance.
16: Oh, bless his name. Oh, bless his name.
15: His new double album is called Saturday Night, Sunday Morning. PJ Morton, welcome to the show.
17: Oh, yeah, thanks for having me. Good to be here.
15: PJ, I'm sure there's going to be some people that are going to think, well, you know what? Those two sides should not coexist, ever.
17: Right?
15: So
17: right.
15: Who made that rule? I mean, where did that rule come from?
17: I don't know, man. I'm here to break it.

0: this has kind of been, you know, a lifelong journey for me. You know, growing up a preacher's kid and hearing you about the secular, you know, devil's music and whatnot. And as I grew up and fell in love with Stevie Wonder and Al Green and Donny Hathaway, it started to get confusing. My dad even said, you know, I wasn't listening to Amazing Grace when I was courting your mother, you know? And so love is biblical, you know?
1: Yeah. Saturday and Sunday, to me, I think always go together. And the reason why is because I had an uncle, PJ, who would go out mm-hmm. on Saturday night and he'd come home like at 5 a.m. on Sunday, right? But he mm-hmm. would be ready to go to church right at 8:00, like without yeah. fail. And one time after Man. Years, I'd ask him, why do you even go to church on Sundays anymore? And he would tell me this. He would say it in Spanish. ¿Cómo voy a ser perdonado por lo que hice el sábado si no voy a la iglesia el domingo? Which means, how am I going to get forgiven for what I did Saturday if I don't go to church on Sunday? So to me, I think it makes sense that both Saturday and Sunday are mixed together in the way you did it.
0: Yeah, but for me, it's been the Black experience to work hard all week. A lot of times on a job you don't even want to be at, right? And then Saturday, you decompress. But then you always culturally needed that Sunday for community and, you know, most times church to, you know, recharge for that week that's coming again. So I just think they naturally roll together. Yeah.

0: So I'm wondering, you said you're a preacher's son. I mean, was mm-hmm. there any, I mean, have you felt it in your life? Like the pressure not to like escape those bounds in a way?
1: I was a believer and I was writing gospel music. Gospel music gave me my start as a songwriter and a producer. But I knew as an artist, I didn't want to be a gospel artist. First, I didn't want to be a preacher. So like that was that was some pushback in the house. I'm like, Dad, I don't want to follow in your footsteps. I don't want to be a pastor. And then I'm like, you know, I don't even want to sing gospel music. Wow. And then so like any parents, I was probably 13, you know, 14. Any parents, they just thought I was a preacher's kid rebelling. But I think the more they saw like having success in R&B music, of course, and pop music with Maroon 5, they became my number one supporters after that.
0: How do you muster up that courage to tell your preacher father that you don't want to be a preacher and you don't want to sing gospel music? I mean, man.
1: That's why it's no question in my mind that this was purpose for me, you know, like, because I was trying my best to just please him, you know, do Christian records, do gospel records. And I had gotten to the end of that, like, okay, I can't fake anymore. And I knew in myself, like, I'm going to do this regardless of whether he approves or not. But man, it would be good if he approved, you know? So for me to do that, I knew it was a real thing for me. And probably that was probably signal to him, like, oh, if he's doing this, this must be serious. So let me listen.

0: you're not just a solo artist. You mentioned Maroon 5.
1: Yeah.
0: You know, you're actually caught you while you're on tour with them right now.
1: That's right.
0: I've seen a Maroon 5 show, and it can get a little sexually charged. I mean, sometimes. I mean,
1: yeah.
0: Fans go a little crazy for Adam Levine. I mean, do you have to go find a church somewhere after some of those shows?
1: No, man. I mean, sex isn't bad. You know, first of all, yeah, there are some sexual songs. I mean, I got here some way. But for me, it's also my job. I'm a musician, you know. Yeah. I think, you know, I've never let myself be boxed in by that. And those Maroon 5 shows are amazing. Those are my brothers, man, and I feel just fine after those shows, yeah.

0: I read that you were searching for why I wanted to make music this time around when it comes to this double album. So, PJ, a bit of a blunt question here. Mm-hmm. Isn't making music what you do? And if it is, why were you searching?
1: Up to this point, you know, I don't know how anybody else does it, but up to this point, I'm literally inspired to make things. You know, like, mm-hmm. I have to be inspired, and I think once you get to album 10... You know, not including Maroon albums, you know, and all these other things I've worked on. I watched that Billy Joel doc, you know, when he said, look, I've written everything. Like, I don't know what to say. And he stopped writing lyrics. You know, I think I'm not quite at that point. But for me, it still has to be for a reason, because it's hard out here. You know, like, you got to really work hard if you want people to hear your music, if you want to get, especially today, algorithms you're fighting against. So it's really got to be worth it for me. It's got to, like, be for a reason. I take back
0: everything I said. That's PJ Morton. His new double album is called Saturday Night, Sunday Morning. PJ, thanks a lot.
1: Thank you.

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1: And this is Morning Edition here on The Perfect Mix of BBC NPR and KJZZ News. It's Tuesday, June 29th, 2026, and I'm Phil Latzman. Good morning. And the World Cup continues to thrill as the tournament has entered the knockout phase. No longer do goal differential or standings in the group stage matter from now on. It's win or go home, and we'll have a look at the World Cup coming up in about 15 minutes. 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
2: Arizona has removed more residents from its food stamp program than any other state in the country. 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
3: And a painter who's new to the valley grapples with the environmental realities of this desert city. 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
1: 104 yesterday, actually 3 degrees below normal, even cooler for the next few days. 103 today, 101 tomorrow and Wednesday. 84 degrees right now in Phoenix at 8:30.
4: Live from NPR News, I'm Lakshmi Singh. The U.S. Supreme Court rules President Trump cannot fire Federal Reserve Board member Lisa Cook for now. However, in a separate case, the High Court allows Trump to remove a member of the Federal Trade Commission, Rebecca Kelly Slaughter. In contrasting decisions issued this morning, the Supreme Court allows the president to fire members of agencies that Congress had established to be independent from political interference. However, it carves out an exception for the Federal Reserve in Cook's case, citing the agency's unique structure. Well, in the latest snapshot of the U.S.-Iran war's impact on energy supplies, global oil prices are hovering around $72 a barrel. They're at pre-war levels, but have been climbing as traders watch to see if the latest pause in fighting holds. Early yesterday, U.S. Central Command said fighter jets attacked 10 Iranian military targets in retaliation for a strike on a commercial vessel in the Strait of Hormuz. We have more on this from NPR's Carrie Khan.
5: Iran struck two ships attempting passage through the Strait of Hormuz. These ships were going through this newly coordinated route that hugged the coast of Oman, which shares part of the strait with Iran. Last week, the UN's International Maritime Organization and Oman set up this route. Iran says it is a violation of the preliminary plan for permanent peace.
4: Meanwhile, Trump posted on social media today, Iran has requested a meeting. He says it takes place tomorrow in Doha. Iran says nothing scheduled. It's NPR.
1: A check of KJZZ News in Phoenix now at 8:32. As AI tools continue to evolve, several Arizona school districts have begun drafting policies for AI use in classrooms. As KJZZ's Bridget Dowd reports, the Tempe Union High School District is finding ways to introduce students to the tools without sacrificing their critical thinking skills.
6: Tempe Union has 6 ed techs, one at each high school campus. Those are staff members who bridge the gap between technology and teaching by training educators to effectively use digital tools. Talia Reamer is an ed tech at Marcos Denisa High School. She says they've developed several resources to guide staff and students on AI use, like a stoplight graphic.
7: Red light means no AI use. A yellow light means they can use it for some aspects of the assignment. And then a green light means that the assignment is about working with AI to learn more about whatever the topic may be.
6: For example, a yellow light assignment could allow students to use ChatGPT to brainstorm topics for an essay, but then do their own research in writing. Some teachers are using Gemini Gems to create custom chatbots to give students feedback. Another ed tech, Amy Miller, says they might tell the bot how to handle a student who's looking for an easy answer.
8: If a student says, I don't know, or just tell me, I want you to go back and do some questioning strategies instead to try to get them to go through it.
6: She says in a packed classroom, it allows teachers to, in a sense, replicate themselves to help multiple students at once. Bridget Dowd, KJZZ News, Phoenix.
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1: We are going to actually stay below normal for the next few days. Highs only reaching the low triple digits here in the valley until late in the week. 103 today in Phoenix. 107 is average. And we're at 84 right now. Not bad at 834.
10: Good morning, I'm Layla Faldin. In Texas last week, there was a giraffe on the loose. Gracie the giraffe had been missing for about 2 weeks after escaping from a ranch west of San Antonio. The 10-foot-tall giraffe just couldn't be found until a search crew spotted her from a helicopter on Friday. Gracie had found a pond nearby with plenty of trees around it to eat. That neck of the woods clearly agreed with her, but it was time to go home. It's Morning Edition.
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10: It's Morning Edition from NPR News. I'm Leila Fadel.
12: And I'm Steve Inskeep. Good morning. We find out soon if American companies will be able to meet a goal set by President Trump. He wanted them to build at least 3 new nuclear reactors by July 4th. NPR's Jeff Brumfiel examines how close the companies are.
13: A lot of the action is happening at a Department of Energy laboratory in Idaho. Rita Barenwall is the chief nuclear officer at a company called Radiant. They're setting up their reactor inside a special secure building called the Dome.
14: By July 4th, we're tracking to get the reactor into Dome and to initiate the testing.
13: Radiant is one of 10 companies in the Department of Energy's Reactor Pilot Program. That program was set up last June to help jumpstart a new generation of small nuclear power plants. They could power data centers, and they look radically different than today's reactors. For example, nuclear fuel is currently loaded into long tubes, but many of the new reactors use a different kind of fuel.
14: Do you remember gobstoppers? Are you familiar with what that looks like?
13: Well, it's the same idea here. Little nuclear fuel balls filled with grains of uranium. They can operate at higher temperatures and are more resistant to melting down. A lot of companies in the program plan on using nuclear gobstoppers with other tech to build a bunch of little reactors.
14: We have broken ground for our factory to mass produce reactors. You know, we're targeting about 50 a year.
13: But the first step is to build a test reactor and switch it on, going critical in nuclear speak. Radiant probably won't be critical by the July 4th deadline, but two other companies have already reached that goal. On June 4th, Antares Nuclear announced it had gone critical, and another company, Valor Atomics, says it's producing around 100 kilowatts of heat from its new reactor core, which is operating out of a tent-like structure in the Utah desert, all in less than a year.
15: We haven't done anything this fast, basically, ever.
13: Nick Turan is chief nuclear officer at Ocean Atomics, which seeks to put nuclear power into civilian ships. His company isn't part of the program, but he's been tracking it closely. He says this pilot program could jumpstart America's nuclear industry.
15: I'm just excited that we're now actually building these little reactors and trying it out. And we're going to look at what the economic story is and find out if there's a market. And it's going to be so much better than sitting there talking about it like we did for the last 40 years.
13: But getting these reactors built quickly came at a cost. Earlier this year, NPR reported that the Energy Department overhauled its safety and security standards to make it easier for companies to win regulatory approval. They consulted with the companies, but not with the public. And that has skeptics of the program worried. Edwin Lyman is director of nuclear power safety at the Union of Concerned Scientists.
16: Yes, of course, if you bend all the rules, you can do things quickly.
13: The test reactors might be working, he says.
16: But that should not be confused with anything related to a nuclear power reactor that's capable of producing electricity in a stable and safe way.
13: Lyman says he worries that deregulation will erode standards for things like security or how much environmental monitoring should be done at a time when these mass-produced little reactors could start popping up at locations all over the country. Jeff Brumfiel, NPR News.
10: The Trump administration has a plan to lower the cost of graduate school, limit how much graduate students can borrow. This is scheduled to take effect this week on July 1st. NPR's Corey Turner and Planet Money took a look at the economic theory behind the plan.
17: Education Secretary Linda McMahon recently argued to lawmakers that the way to make graduate school cheaper is by loaning students less money to pay for it.
18: There's been no other measure that's been taken to try to bring down the cost of education.
17: And so the Grad Plus loan program is ending. It allowed students to borrow unlimited amounts, which, McMahon says, led graduate schools to raise their prices.
18: A student could go to a university, and whatever that university said was the cost of the graduate program, that's how much you could borrow.
17: Now, loans for graduate students will be capped at $20,500 a year. McMahon's argument dates back to Ronald Reagan, specifically to his Linda McMahon, Reagan's education secretary, William Bennett. It's come to be known as the Bennett hypothesis. Dominique Baker studies education at the University of Delaware.
19: The Bennett hypothesis suggests that when the federal government expands access to student loans, the college and universities increase the prices of programs in order to capture more of that public money.
17: In 1987, Bennett wrote an op-ed for the New York Times titled Our Greedy Colleges. And in it, he wrote that increases in federal student aid enabled schools to, quote, blithely raise their tuitions. I called a researcher who's actually put this hypothesis to the test.
20: I'm Jeff Denning. I'm an economist and a professor at the University of Texas at Austin.
21: We call it a hypothesis. So is it true?
20: Classic economist answer, it depends. I think there's some evidence this happens in certain circumstances, and there's some evidence that it doesn't.
17: Denning studied what happened in Texas at the start of the Grad Plus loan program that lets students borrow as much as they want. He wanted to see if that big switch back then to unlimited borrowing triggered a spike in the price of grad school.
20: And the short answer is that we found that the price did go up.
17: For every additional dollar in federal student aid, Texas schools raised their prices by 64 cents. That sounds like pretty strong evidence in favor of the Bennett hypothesis. But another researcher looked at it in a slightly different way, and
22: I did not find evidence.
17: Robert Kelchin at the University of Tennessee studied prices nationally for business, medical, and law schools. His research found little connection between federal aid and prices.
22: And that's broadly consistent with the body of research that is largely mixed.
17: So the Bennett hypothesis is sometimes right, sometimes not, sort of. But the U.S. government is about to cap graduate student loans broadly on the assumption that the Bennett hypothesis is broadly right.
22: I expect to see at most a small decrease in tuition, but there will be nowhere near a one-to-one relationship.
17: And Jeff Denning at UT Austin, does he think schools will lower their prices?
20: It certainly is possible. I'm not sure if it will happen. You know, I don't have a crystal ball. I wish I did.
17: The education department tells NPR a handful of graduate programs have already responded to the news by lowering costs. Borrowers no doubt hope that short list gets a lot longer and fast. Corey Turner, NPR News.
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23: 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And, of course, the show comes your way at 9.
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23: Traffic is not too bad this morning. Debris blocking an HOV lane here on the Loop 2, just the Red Mountain portion right past the Loop 101 northbound in the Tempe Mesa area. Other than that, pretty clear, and we invite you to test your knowledge of the Grand Canyon State with KJZZ's A to Z quiz, a brand new one out today. One of the questions is, where in Arizona is the world's oldest continuously held rodeo? Yeah, try the A to Z quiz with that question at play.kjzz.org. cooler than normal week in store. Temperatures only topping out in the low triple digits for their few days. 103 today in Phoenix, 101 by tomorrow and Wednesday. Also cooler temperatures around the state, highs in the upper 70s in Flagstaff. In the 40s there this morning. Tucson with a high near 100. Right now in Phoenix, 86 degrees at 844.
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10: It's Morning Edition from NPR News. I'm Leila Fadel.
12: And I'm Steve Inskeep. We're in the knockout stage at the World Cup, which is exactly what it sounds like. The field was cut to 32 countries, and from here on, any team that loses goes home. South Africa lost to Canada on Sunday. They're out. NPR's Jasmine Garst is traveling the United States covering the World Cup. Hi there, Jazz.
0: Hi.
12: Okay, so I keep hearing lots of conversation about the World Cup. I was running yesterday, and I hear the conversations of people going the other way, and there's a big group of bikers talking excitedly about France. So what's going on?
0: Oh, my God. I have really been enjoying watching France play. Team captain Kylian Mbappe and right winger Ousmane Dembélé are just playing some beautiful football. Then, of course, I'm watching Argentina, the defending champions, led by one of the best players in the world, Lionel Messi. The big question is, could they do it again? But, Steve, I think this World Cup, the big story is African teams, not just Cape Verde, but also Morocco is crushing it, Ghana, the Democratic Republic of Congo. African soccer is having a moment.
12: Okay, you mentioned African teams winning. Cape Verde played against Saudi Arabia, and you got to see them there in Houston where you are. What was that like?
0: Oh my God, Steve, it was insane. It was like 105 degrees outside the stadium.
12: Water break! Anyway, go on. They have them now. Go on.
0: It was a huge party. It was a huge party. Cape Verde is like the Cinderella story of this tournament, right? It's their first World Cup. They're one of the smallest nations to ever make it. And their goalie, Vozinha, is like nothing is getting past that guy. Here's Vanessa Lavelle from Cape Verde. Outside the game.
2: We are a small island nation of 10 islands, and this is the first time we've made it to the World Cup. And, you know, our island is, we're quiet, we're small people, but we have big hearts. So this means a lot to us.
0: They tied 0-0 with Saudi, and now they're in the knockout stage. Next opponent is Argentina.
12: Now the United States plays Bosnia-Herzegovina on Wednesday. How is the U.S. approaching that game?
0: So the U.S. is coming off of a 3-2 loss in its final group stage match against Turkey. I should say the U.S. had already advanced to the knockout stage and already won the group before they even took the field against Turkey. So most of the starters, they didn't even play. And that game, the substitute players got some really valuable World Cup experience.
12: Right.
0: But now that we're in a knockout stage, forward player Folarin Balogun says it's more serious.
3: It's crunch time, you know, it's knockout football, and, you know, you lose, you go home. So, you know, this is the stage where, in my opinion, you know, the big players step forward and the big players, you know, carry the pressure and make things happen.
0: A reminder, Balogun scored twice in the opening game against Paraguay, and he says he's not done winning.
12: Big picture, what do you expect to see in the knockout stage games?
0: I mean, things are about to get much more tense and grueling. Now there's no such thing as a draw. If a team plays 90 minutes and they're even, they play an extra 30 minutes. If they're still tied after that, it goes to penalty kicks.
12: Yeah, that can be some of the most exciting soccer that there is. Jasmine, thanks so much.
0: Thank you.
12: Jasmine Garst is one of the correspondents covering the World Cup for NPR News.

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1: All right, let's kick it upfield to KJZZ's Lauren Gilger with a preview of what's ahead on the show at 9. Good morning, Lauren.
2: Good morning, Phil. So Arizona has removed more residents from its food stamp program than any other state in the country. But the state's error rate for the SNAP program was also higher than the national average. And a painter who's new to the Valley grapples with the environmental realities of this desert city. That and the latest news all in 10 minutes.
1: All right, thanks, Lauren. 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The Pocket Fire located in the Oak Creek area north of Sedona has jumped now to more than 6,000 acres over the weekend. Its perimeter is still 0% contained. The communities of Kachina Village and Forest Highlands north of the place are now in set status. U.S. Fire Service spokesman Dick Fleischman says high winds over the weekend spurred the fire growth.
3: 9 out of 10 embers hitting the ground were stopping spot fires. And then that just kept getting driven by 30-mile-an-hour winds with 50-mile-an-hour gusts. That's what made that 2 to 3 mile run. We've had a piece of line that's held since the first night, but we've been hesitant to call anything contained just because of these winds.
1: The forecast does call for more moderate winds today and over 900 personnel still battling the blaze. The county has activated a call center for questions on the fire, shelters, or evacuation stages. And State Route 89A remains closed from Sedona to I-17 except for residents. Also, the lightning-caused Sycamore Fire located north of Globe in the Salt River Canyon Wilderness area is now 12,000 acres, and while it's currently 60% contained, Haystack Ranch community is in a set status. Mesa Public Schools, governing board has changed its policy regarding comments at meetings after the Goldwater Institute raised First Amendment concerns. The conservative think tank sent a letter to the district urging board members to change a policy that banned personal attacks on board members, staff, students, or community members. Board President Courtney Davis says they never intended to censor people.
4: And there are many avenues that we are open to hearing, and I go to lots of ball games and lots of plays, and I talk to lots of people, and I hear lots of thoughts and comments, and so I don't think that any of us are wanting to not hear from our constituents and our families.
1: The new policy permits public comment without regard to viewpoint, including criticism, praise, or neutral observations. This is KJZZ News.
5: The Trump administration has made massive cuts to research at labs and universities in the United States. Now, a growing number of scientists are looking elsewhere for work.
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5: I'm Scott Detrow. How the Trump administration may be causing a brain drain in the U.S., on the next All Things Considered from NPR News.
1: 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You're on 91.5, and we're looking at temperatures staying below normal the next few days. Highs only reaching low triple digits. Today, a high of 103 in Phoenix, and then down to 101 for tomorrow. It is 86 right now at 8:52.
0: It's Morning Edition from NPR News. I'm Steve Inskeep.
7: And I'm Leila Fadel. Colorado has joined several western states in declaring a drought emergency. This past winter was warm with record low snowfall. CPR's Dan Boyce takes us to one small family ranch facing hard choices near the border with New Mexico.
8: Barely a trace of snow is left on the towering gray peaks across the road. The sun is that midday bright that bleaches color, including the baby blue of Dwight Mondragon's weathered ranch house.
9: This was my dad's house. They built this house the year I was born.
8: 120 acres that's been in his family for a century. He wants to pass it down to his two adult sons someday. Mondragon has 20 cows and their calves. It's late May, and normally we'd see
9: beautiful green fields. Grass would be about foot and a half high already. Now it's barely a couple inches.
8: And it's more yellow. Stepping out onto the land, you can hear the bone-dry grass. The cows are picking through that grass, looking for the green.
9: I don't see much pasture left in this field. So I'm going to have to move them here pretty soon.
8: This region near the town of San Luis is one of the driest in Colorado, but the drought is widespread.
10: We are sort of tracking stress around the state.
8: Colorado's Agriculture Commissioner Kate Greenberg speaking during a recent state drought task force meeting.
10: Stress on crops, stress on livestock, stress on people, and how we can help navigate through this time together.
8: The drought emergency declared this month should allow farmers and ranchers more access to federal disaster money, emergency loans, and grants for crop loss. But even if ranchers like Mondragon do get that help, it's shaping up to be a generationally bad season. About 160 hay bales lie stacked near Mondragon's corral. Might sound like a lot, but it's all he's got to get him through next winter. He's not at all sure will be enough.
9: If I have to start buying hay to feed my animals, then it's not worth it. So then I'll have to get rid of some of them.
8: The cows and calves rest beneath a stand of shady cottonwoods. Mondragon says the last time he experienced a dry spell like this was 2002. His herd was twice the size back then.
9: When that drought hit, we had to get rid of half of them.
8: So more than two decades later, he still has not recovered. If he has to downsize again, he's worried the business won't be viable.
9: And that's a heartbreaking situation, because I don't want to let this farm go to waste. Once the cows are off of here, there's nothing left.
8: He says a lot of his neighbors are in a similar position. And nationwide, the size of America's total cattle herd is now smaller than it's been in three quarters of a century. Years of dry conditions in the West have forced ranchers to downsize, as have rising costs and international competition. There are fewer cows and fewer young people choosing to be ranchers. Climbing back into the truck, the herd starts to move across the brittle grass toward us.
9: Yeah, see, they want to get out of here already. You gotta listen to the animals sometimes. They'll tell you, hey, there's nothing here.
8: He'll move them to his cousin's pasture soon, and that'll serve for a time. Driving back to the ranch house, Dwight Mondragon nods to himself. We'll get water eventually. Faith and patience, he says. Something my dad always told me. Have lots of faith and patience. For NPR News, I'm Dan Boyce, outside San Luis, Colorado.
0: The Trump administration is promising a spectacle this July 4th, a giant fireworks display in Washington to celebrate America's 250th birthday. You can watch all those fireworks reflect in the reflecting pool. NPR's Bill Chappell reports.
11: From the start, the White House wanted this July 4th fireworks show to set a new Guinness World Record. And Pyrotechnico, the company putting on the show, plans to do that. But the company CEO, Stephen Vitale, says there's another goal.
12: Our main focus is to make this the most memorable fireworks display that, you know, this generation will have ever seen.
11: To do that, it'll fire off around 851,000 fireworks. So how does that stack up against what's usually the biggest July 4th show in the U.S.? Here's a hint. It's in New York.
13: Macy's has traditionally been what I call the granddaddy of them all.
11: Julie Heckman is the executive director of the American Pyrotechnics Association, an industry trade group.
13: That show traditionally has between 60 and 85,000 aerial shells in effects. So DC is looking at 10 times that quantity in setting this world record.
11: The National Mall show usually starts around 9 p.m. and lasts less than 20 minutes. But organizers say this year's show will start around 10:30 and will be more than twice as long at 40 minutes. That's shorter than the current world record fireworks show. A megachurch in the Philippines took more than an hour to blast off nearly 811,000 fireworks when it set that record 10 years ago. For this year's show in D.C., the launch sites are more spread out than in the past, from the National Mall in a nearby park to eight barges floating in the Potomac River. As Vitale says,
12: it's going to be fireworks in stereo.
11: Audiences will see lots of red, white, and blue using fireworks sourced from around the world. They'll hear patriotic songs and pop music. The scale is massive, but the show's largest fireworks shells will be 10 inches, just like last year. That's restricted by safety codes.
13: There is a code that they have to follow, and it's the National Fire Protection Association Code for Public Display.
11: Basically, a shell can travel 100 feet in the air for every inch of its size.
12: So a 10-inch shell, you need a 1,000-foot setback and barrier.
11: But will this year's show be louder?
12: Because of the volume, it'll certainly pack a larger punch.
11: And that's the idea, to etch a new memory into the national consciousness. Here's Julie Heckman.
13: And I think that's what they want the company and the president as well, who's putting on, you know, the grandest, biggest show ever, really wants the takeaway that this is the best show you've ever seen.
11: Vitale says dozens of workers will orchestrate bursts of color, movement, and sound in the show.
12: That all matters because why people love fireworks so much is it really touches all of our senses.
11: If all goes well, people will be talking about this show for 50 years until the next big anniversary. Bill Chappell, NPR News.
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1: All right, the New Yorker Radio Hour tonight at 9 is part of our new schedule of evening conversations here at KJZZ. Hope you can join us for that this evening. Temps staying below normal for the next few days. Enjoy it while we have it. 103, the forecast high in Phoenix right now. It's 87 at 9 o'clock.
16: The FDA has approved a new chemical that can be used in sunscreens in the U.S. And it means we're catching up to much of the rest of the world.
17: Although it's been around for a while and it's been used for a while, it's new for us here in the U.S. And it's kind of exciting that we're finally getting it.
16: I'm Mark Brody.
2: And I'm Lauren Gilger. Also today on the show, will it be deal or no deal on ESAs at the state capitol? The significance of Arizona's food stamp application error rate.
16: Why the ACLU will be paying special attention to elections in Arizona this year.
2: And a painter who grew up in Europe falls in love with the devil.
18: Hi, I'm Tiara Vian. 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
1: While the decision was made on narrow procedural grounds, Chief Justice Roberts wrote, the Fed was deliberately designed to be insulated from political pressure to help prevent the kind of economic panics that were common before the central bank was established. That carve-out for the Fed is in contrast to the Supreme Court's general direction of giving the White House greater control over agencies that were once considered independent. The High Court ruled 6-3 today the President can fire a member of the Federal Trade Commission, reversing a precedent that had stood for nearly a century. Scott Horsley, NPR News, Washington.
2: In a GOP setback, the High Court upheld a Mississippi law allowing election officials to count mail-in ballots postmarked by Election Day but received up to 5 days later. And in a case over geofencing, the court is restricting use of the new law enforcement technique that allows police to tap into giant tech firm databases to see who is near the scene of a crime. An administration program to build new kinds of nuclear power is reaching a critical deadline. Here's NPR's Jeff Brumfield.
3: Last year, President Trump announced he wanted 3 new experimental nuclear reactors up and running by this July 4th. Reactors that use a different kind of fuel.
4: Do you remember gobstoppers? Are you familiar with what that looks like?
3: Rita Baranwal is chief nuclear officer at a company called Radiant. The new spherical fuel looks like a nuclear gobstopper. It can resist meltdowns. But to get the reactors running, as NPR has reported, Energy Department officials slashed hundreds of pages of safety and environmental requirements. Despite those cuts, Baranwal says the new reactors are safe.
4: I feel that everyone is operating with safety first and foremost on their minds.
3: So far, 2 companies have already turned on their reactors. She says she hopes to have Radiance powered up by the end of the summer. Jeff Brumfield, NPR News.
2: Well, as a country celebrates its 250th birthday, a heat wave is expected through the holiday weekend. NPR's Chandelise Duster says millions of people will be affected.
5: High temperatures in the 90s to low 100s combined with humidity can make temperatures feel like 115 degrees. National Weather Service forecaster Brian Putnam says those gathering outdoors should remain cautious at night because there may be little relief from the heat.
6: We're particularly concerned just with the higher amount of outdoor activity. People just want to get out and celebrate, and it's going to be potentially dangerous.
5: Officials are warning people to stay hydrated and remain in air-conditioned areas. Chandelise Duster, NPR News.
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8: Good morning from KJZZ News in Phoenix. I'm Bruce Drummond. The St. Mary's Food Bank says it will close its Phoenix and Surprise facilities Wednesday through Friday this week. KJZZ's Ignacio Ventura reports.
9: The temporary hiatus is to install new computer systems for food tracking. People are encouraged to visit before the closure if they need food for their families. Jerry Brown is with the food bank.
10: It's rare for us to be closed 3 days in a row. That's why we're trying to get the information out to the public to let them know.
9: The locations are closed on weekends and expect to resume normal operations on July 6th. Brown says the food bank sees about 10,000 families across its network every week. He attributes recent demand to high inflation, increased gas prices, and the state's sharp cuts to food stamps. Ignacio Ventura, KJZZ News, Phoenix.
8: Reducing the legal limits for alcohol can lead to a reduction in driving fatalities. That's the finding from a recent study published in the American Journal of Preventive Medicine. The analysis stemmed from a change in Utah's law. The state lowered its legal blood alcohol concentration levels in 2017, which led to a decline in drunk driving facilities. Kagan Lee, an associate professor at Colorado State University, says their study found the law was a deterrent.
11: The findings definitely indicate that the lower BIC limit can be an effective public health strategy for reducing impaired driving deaths and improving roadway safety.
8: Lee and his team compared Utah fatalities before and after the law and cross-referenced it with data from bordering states, including Arizona. Their findings showed alcohol-related crash injuries and fatalities decreased by 11% in Utah, but not in the other states. Well, we are going to stay well below normal temperatures most of this week in the Phoenix area. Should be a relatively pleasant week ahead. Relatively speaking, we're looking at 103 for the high today. Plenty of

0: sunshine all week long, dropping to about 101 for tomorrow and Wednesday. We've got 88 degrees right now in Phoenix at 9:06.
1: Good morning and welcome to the show here on KJZZ 91.5 in Phoenix. I'm Lauren Gilger.
2: And I'm Mark Brody. Coming up, will there be a deal on school vouchers at the state capitol, or will voters have their say in November?
1: And the town of Guadalupe is facing a budget deficit and no obvious way to fill it.
2: But first, the ACLU will spend more than $24 million this year to safeguard elections in this country. The organization says it's identified threats in areas including access to voting and election administration and is preparing to take action, including legal action. The money will be spent nationally, but also in a handful of states, including Arizona, where the group says the risk of election interference and voter disenfranchisement is high. With me now to talk about what this effort might look like here is Victoria Lopez, Executive Director of the ACLU of Arizona. Victoria, good morning.
3: Good morning. Thanks.
2: So what is the concern specifically in Arizona?
3: Well, we've seen, you know, well, first of all, the 2026 midterm election is going to be a hugely consequential election for us in the state. We obviously have like top of the ticket, you know, candidates vying for votes. We also have like major ballot measures that are going to go to the election. But we also will see exactly how elected officials and administrators across the state are actually administering our elections and actually, you know, complying with the Constitution and election administration safeguards. So hugely consequential election here in Arizona, certainly. And we can't ignore the backdrop that's happening at the federal level with the federal with the president and the federal administration with rhetoric that is and a narrative that is really you know, fear-mongering and really putting voters in a really tough spot when it comes to the security and the safety of our elections.
2: How much does the bickering between the Maricopa County supervisors and the recorder play into this? I mean, this is the state's most populous county, big vote center here, right here in the Phoenix area.
3: Yeah, it's hard to ignore what's happening in Maricopa County. And I think, you know, we're seeing that not just in state, but we're seeing that at a national level. And so, yes, you know, the election will be hugely consequential. What we're seeing between the recorder and the Board of Supervisors playing out here will have a tremendous effect. And of course, that is, you know, one of the huge priorities that we have at the ACLU of Arizona and monitoring what happens not just in Maricopa County, but in the 15 counties across the state.
2: So what does your effort look like this year? What are you planning for?
3: Well, you know, voting rights and making sure that people can cast their ballots has been a priority for the ACLU of Arizona for every election cycle and will continue to be after this election cycle as well. You know, we've seen over the last several cycles, 2020, 2024, attempts by elected officials, by people to subvert access to the ballot. We've seen, you know, people trying to like, you know, with hand counts, with fraudulent narratives. And so keeping an eye on those things, we've hired a voting rights attorney. We've hired an organizer who's dedicated to monitoring elections. And we're working in coalition across the state to make sure that people can cast their ballots and that the elections are administered in the way that they should be.
2: Does that work? Has that work started now? I mean, obviously, for the primary, you know, registration, the deadline has passed and everything. Like, are you working now to make sure that people can vote if they are eligible and if they are not eligible to get them registered, at least for the general?
3: Yeah, that's right. I mean, we've been, you know, we've been planning for this 2026 midterm for over a year now. And that includes, you know, the Know Your Rights information that we do at the ACLU of Arizona every election cycle to make sure that eligible voters have the information they need to register and to cast their ballots. We'll continue to do that through November. And then after November, after Election Day, we'll monitor the election results and we'll make sure that those election results are certified properly.
2: Is what you're doing this cycle different appreciably than what you have done in previous cycles?
3: In part, no, but in part, you know, as I said, we can't ignore the backdrop that this election is happening and the intense pressure and the scrutiny that election administrators and that the general public feels around this election cycle. And so part of it is making sure that we are providing credible, reliable information to the public about how to cast their ballot and making sure that that we're monitoring and we're making sure that elected officials are, in fact, following the Constitution and following the laws when it comes to access for voters and making sure that those votes are counted.
2: Do you agree with the ACLU Nationals' suggestion or their opinion that Arizona is one of the states that maybe needs extra attention, that the risk of things like voter disenfranchisement are particularly high?
3: I mean, we've seen that election cycle over election cycle, and we've been doing that work. I think particularly, as you noted, right, with Maricopa County and the intense scrutiny and the intense conflict that we're seeing between the Board of Supervisor and the county recorder sort of necessitates additional attention and additional eyes and additional resources to make sure that voters can do what they need to do this election cycle.
2: What have you heard from the new hires so far about what they're hearing, what they're seeing on the ground?
3: I mean, what we're seeing, right, is general just information. People want to know how they can cast their ballot, how they can register, how they can do what they need to do, what our democracy asks of them to do, and make sure that their vote gets counted, right? And so having information about who are the cast of characters that administer the elections at the county level and at the state level, how one can register, how one can cast their ballot in a way that, you know, that makes sense for them.
2: What is your level of optimism that you will be able to get through this cycle without having to file a lawsuit?
3: I mean, we've had to file lawsuits in the last couple of election cycles.
2: So maybe not such a high level of confidence. You won't have to this time.
3: I think we anticipate that we will probably be involved in some litigation this election cycle. In previous election cycles, you know, we've had to file lawsuits, for example, to make sure that polling locations can stay open because people are in line, standing in line, waiting to cast their ballot. Those kinds of election administration issues, we anticipate having to monitor and potentially file lawsuits over those kinds of issues again. I think this election cycle, we're also really mindful of making sure that, we don't have any type of subversion when it comes to people coming in and people coming in to subvert the election and making sure that election centers, that people can get to those places, that they can cast their ballots safely and that the certification process and the counting process of those ballots, conforms with the law.
2: Okay, I'll have to leave it there. That is Victoria Lopez, Executive Director of the ACLU of Arizona. Victoria, thanks so much.
3: Thanks for having me.
1: The battle over the state's universal private school voucher program is heating up in court. Now, public education advocates have filed a legal challenge against a Republican-backed ballot measure, a ballot measure that Democrats are calling a poison pill designed to weaken another ballot measure aimed at reining in the ballooning program. And all of the back and forth is happening as lawmakers behind the scenes are talking about making a deal on the Empowerment Scholarship Program. And they're talking about doing it in a special session. Here to break it all down for us is our own Cameron Sanchez with KJZZ's Politics Desk. Good morning, Cameron.
4: Good morning.
1: Okay, so this is a bit of a tangled web, so help us untangle it, Cameron. Let's start with this lawsuit. This was filed by the Arizona Education Association, the state's teachers union, and they're trying to stop this so-called poison pill ballot measure that Republicans in the state legislature put on the ballot.
4: Right. And they put it on the ballot to go after the measure that the AEA and SOSAZ, which is Save Our Schools Arizona, were already trying to gather signatures for to put their measure on the ballot. So okay. We've had a lot of, action retaliation here that got us to this point. But basically, in their lawsuit, they're saying this measure that Republican lawmakers put up needs to be blocked from ever going on the ballot because it's a violation of single subject. It's doing too many things, and it has legal issues. The main problem with it that they see is this Republican measure is ostensibly about protecting scholarships for military families, and that's right. What the title suggests. But further down in the bill, it says if any other measure, like the AEA-backed measure, is to pass in the same election, then our measure would nullify your measure and take precedence.
1: Right.
4: And they're saying you can't do that. It's misleading to voters.
1: Okay.
4: So
1: that's the poison pill
4: part. That's the poison pill part.
1: Right. So potentially here, you could have two ESA-related ballot measures on the ballot for voters to vote on, and they could cancel one another out.
4: Correct. Voters could absolutely pass both, especially if voters, as the AEA and SOS are arguing, if they're not aware that the poison pill measure doesn't just refer to military families.
1: Okay. At the same time, Cameron, there are whispers behind the scenes, maybe more than whispers now, that lawmakers are trying to work out a deal on ESAs, which they did before this poison pill, quote unquote, measure came about, right? Thinking about a special session to try to strike a deal on ESAs. What's on the table in terms of how they might approach reining in this program?
4: There's a few things. So what the AEA and SOS-backed measure includes is an income cap for eligibility for families, which says if you make over $150,000, you're not eligible for ESAs. And that is, I think, the main thing that Republicans are not okay with. Mm-hmm. But there are other things as well, like security measures, fingerprint requirements, caps on how much you can spend on ESAs, and sort of codifying restrictions on purchases for things that are not education related.
1: Which
4: and
1: we've
4: I think
1: seen
4: some of that
1: a
4: is
1: lot
4: on the
1: of,
4: table.
1: We should
4: yes,
1: say.
4: Yes, we have. And, you know, we've seen plenty of headlines since ESAs were expanded to universal about, you know, weird purchases. And I think Republicans maybe see the need to at least take some sort of action on that issue. But I think the income cap is probably going to be like the sticking point there.
1: Yeah. Okay. So this is a potential deal between Republicans at the state legislature and the teachers union, the AEA. But there's, as you mentioned, another pro-public education group that's maybe not okay with this.
4: Yeah, and not all the lawmakers are okay with it either.
1: Right.
4: So we've got two groups sort of trying to organize a deal, and then they don't have consensus within their own camps.
1: Mm-hmm.
4: And we've got this weird situation where there's some like far-right Republican lawmakers siding with Save Our Schools Arizona
1: the
4: because
1: political
4: they don't
1: horseshoe.
4: Like the deal either. Yeah, but for different reasons. So it's not clear if they can come to an agreement that would put guardrails on ESAs. I think part of the concern from SOS-AZ and the reason that they're not in agreement with the AEA on this, even though they're both advocating for public education and they both want guardrails on ESAs, is the concern that, you know, if Republicans agree to put their own guardrails on ESAs, they'll, first of all, be fewer guardrails. They'll be scaled back version of it. And they could potentially just go and undo those guardrails later on.
1: Oh, right. And they'd have much more protection, right, if they were passed on the ballot.
4: Right, because what courts love more than anything else is this concept of the will of the voters. And so when the voters pass something like a voter referral or a constitutional amendment, that has basically this ironclad protection. Lawmakers can't just go in and undo that as soon as they come into session.
1: Okay, so a lot of political, it sounds like, maneuvering going on here, Cameron. Tell us a little bit more about some of the folks on the far right and the far left who are both against this.
4: I mean, it really comes down to uncertainty, right? Because if the Save Our Schools and AEA measure gets enough signatures, then it can go on the ballot. But they're expecting that to face a legal challenge. Presumably, mm-hmm. the opponents, the Republicans, are going to file a challenge and say that their signatures are invalid. So they're going to have to overcome that even to just get on the ballot. And then you don't know for sure if voters are going to pass your measure. But same thing for the poison pill measure. You know, they don't know if that's going to hold up in court now that a legal challenge has been filed against that. And even if that makes it to the ballot, you can't know for sure if voters are going to pass that either. So I think both sides are not confident in what's going to happen in this election. And that's making everybody really nervous.
1: Mm-hmm.
4: So that is kind of the benefit of coming to an agreement that's a compromise that isn't perfect for either side. But there's people on both ends who are not cool with what they would be giving up.
1: Yeah, they say it's not enough, basically.
4: Yeah, I mean, we've heard from Jake Hoffman, who voted against the proposed deal the first time around before the end of session, that basically, you know, this is too much. It's too much of a concession and too much of a win for Hobbs as well, because Governor Hobbs has been trying to put guardrails on ESAs this whole time, and she'll be able to, you know, campaign on this if they put anything on the ballot or get anything through in a special session that restricts ESAs in any way, and they don't want that win for her.
1: Right. So you're talking about basically like a bird in hand versus what right later on situation. I wonder, do we know, Cameron, what voters might do on potential measures like this? Do we know if voters want to rein in the ESA program if they're mad about it?
4: I can't say for sure that we always know exactly what voters are going to do. I do think that if both of the measures make it to the ballot, they both have a good chance of passing. Again, especially if this military families measure gets to go on the ballot with that specific title.
1: Mm-hmm.
4: And it's not called, you know, the scary poison pill measure, quote unquote. And there's nothing in that, you know, that would suggest that it affects other ballot measures. But I could also see definitely the SOS, AZ, and AEA measure getting voter approval. I think there's a lot of appetite for that in the community.
1: So, I mean, that would make for a complicated campaign, I'm guessing, from the public education side, right?
4: Yes.
1: How do you advocate for one and against the other?
4: Yes, and without coming across as attacking military families.
1: Mm. Okay, what's next here? We're looking at a pretty quick deadline when it comes to signatures, right?
4: Right. So signature deadline for turning in signatures to get the AEA measure on the ballot, that's Thursday. And today is obviously Monday. So the question is, we're kind of all expecting to hear by the end of the day today, probably, whether they're coming in for a special session or not. Because if they do, they have a couple of days to work it out and come to an agreement and pass something before the signature deadline.
1: Cameron, would we assume that should they call a special session, they pretty much have a deal and the vote's on the table? Or is this something that could fall apart even if they do call a special session?
4: Everything can fall apart, but they typically wouldn't come into a special session until something's already been agreed upon, because they wouldn't want to waste each other's time. And, you know, Hobbs wouldn't want to call everybody in a special session just for them to go home again without having done anything.
1: Yeah. Okay. KJZZ's Cameron Sanchez with our politics desk. Cameron, thanks as always. Appreciate it.
4: Thank you.
2: And this is the show.
0: And this is 91.5 and KJZZ.org on a Monday morning. Thank you for coming along with us. We've got Here and Now coming up about 40 minutes from now, 10 o'clock. And, of course, at 12:30, the Daily News Explainer, Today Explained. We're looking for a high of 103 today in Phoenix, 4 degrees cooler than average, and will stay in the low 100s all week long. It is 88 at 922.
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2: 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It's the show on KJZZ 91.5. I'm Mark Brody.
1: And I'm Lauren Gilger. Coming up, how a painter raised in England and Switzerland learned to love the polar opposite climate and sprawl of Phoenix.
6: I think it's so stark here, the contrast, in comparison to anywhere else that I've spent time, because you're like looking at a mountain and then you turn the other direction and it's just like this huge city.
1: We'll hear more from the artist who traded swamps for saguaros.
2: But first, the U.S. Agriculture Department says Arizona's error rate for food stamp applications was 10.8%. That's higher than the national rate of 10.6%. And if that number doesn't come down, it'll cost the state in penalties, thanks to provisions in the One Big Beautiful Bill Act. Howie Fisher of Capital Media Services joins me to talk more about this. And Howie, let's start with Arizona's 10.8% error rate. What is the significance of that number?
7: Well, it's significant because one would expect, first of all, that not the one out of every 10 cases would not be screwed up. Now, remember, this is overpayments and this is underpayments. It deals with eligibility, deals with everything else. What's significant about it financially is that as part of the great HR 1, Congress said any state with error rates above 6% would pay a penalty. So, for example, the penalty hits 5% for error rates up to 8%, 10% when it goes up to 10%, and 15% for rates higher than that. For Arizona, Arizona had a 10.8% error rate for FY25. That means the year, you know, the calendar year or the fiscal year 2024 to 2025, which hits us at the rate of $208 million. Now, this, again, the error rate is up against what's normally paid in benefits. Now, remember, benefits are normally paid for by the federal government.
2: Right.
7: Now, there's some changes in HR 1 about who pays for some of the administrative costs, and that's not an issue here. The federal government is saying, if you can't get your show in order, we're going to go ahead and say you're going to pay for some of these problems. And that's where we are right now. Now, the other half of that is the way HR 1 is structured. It says you can choose the lower of two rates for FY25, which is a 10.8%. And FY26, which is the year we are in, which under federal fiscal year ends September 30th. We don't know where we are. The governor insists that she's done things to cut down the error rate. She's added more people to go ahead and go through the applications. But in terms of will we be any better off, I don't know that we're going to get it down below 6%, but we may do somewhat better, and that may save us a couple of million dollars.
2: Well, and whatever the error rate is, Howie, the number of cases presumably that caseworkers are dealing with will be lower, because a lot of people in Arizona, more than any other state in the country, have been removed from this program.
7: Well, that's sort of chicken and egg. A lot of them have been removed from the program because of the fact that the state, in anticipation of HR1 and what HR1 did, started going through these things with more of a finer tooth comb. You know, we had, I think, at one point, 920,000 people on food stamps in February of 2025. What's happened since then is some of them have fallen off because of some additional requirements in terms of legal status and everything else, because there are some exceptions to the whole issue of who gets what. But what's also happened is that Michael Weishart, who's director of DES, has essentially said, look, you know, we need to get the error rate down. So we're not going to take, for example, it used to be people could self-attest, I have a job, or other things like that. Now they want the documents. A lot of people don't come with the documents. There's a whole bunch of ways that you could fail to get qualified in this. So it isn't a question that there are fewer people applying. It's just simply a question there are fewer people who actually have jumped through all the hoops who are getting what they need. Now, what happens if they, in fact, get everything up to speed? You know, that's an interesting question. Part of the reason that that there's been more failure is sometimes it's harder to get in. You know, that we dropped something like 2/3 of our people who were doing the applications, not only for that, but also for unemployment. And so, again, more hoops to jump through. Some people, I think, gave up. Some people keep going back. They say they can't get through on the phone lines. So it's not a question that there are fewer people getting them and have to go through, you know, the annual reviews and stuff, but it's a question of people saying, we've been sent home, we need this document, we need that document, we need this proof of whatever, whether it's citizenship or name or anything else. And so what they've done is they put in the budget this year, I think it was $10.8 million for additional people. The governor put in some COVID money last year to go ahead and hire more people. That's part of the problem. The other part of the problem, according to Mr. Weishart, is they're working essentially with this legacy system of computers. Now, I mean, that would be like doing your homework on a Windows 2.0, DOS 2.0 system here. It just doesn't work. And they'd like to get the money for the upgrade. Now, I don't know that there's the money there in the budget to do that. I think they're telling them you got to kind of limp along for a little while, but I think they also recognize that if you're going to have a system that works, you need a system that is current and up to date and easy to go ahead and work with.
2: Howie, you mentioned that there are financial penalties for states that don't get their error rates below a certain level. Does Arizona, like, did they budget money for that potentially in the new state budget if the error rate is not where it needs to be?
7: Well, no, but there's also a reason for that. The penalties kick in FY 2008, in other words, the 2027-2028 budget year. So for the moment, there's nothing for them to budget for.
2: Okay.
7: Now, you and I talking a year from now, where they're trying to figure out, okay, how do we have the money? What is the error rate? Has there been any relief granted? You know, perhaps Congress is having second thoughts and saying, well, you know, there are a lot of red states, perhaps, that can't get their error rates down. And if you still have a Republican-controlled Congress, or who knows, after this November, we may have a Democratic-controlled Congress. And they may change things and say, look, we're not going to be so much of a pain, and that we're going to hurt states in ways that the only people who end up being hurt are the people we're trying to help. And so that becomes the unknown unknowns, as Rumsfeld would have said, in terms of figuring out how does this all work out. But again, we have sort of a year there. Now, what's being done in the interim to get that error rate down? Again, we don't have a lot of time between now and September 30th to do a lot for that. And here's the other piece of it. The FY26 error rate, the official USDA FY26 error rate, won't be available till July of 2027. So who knows what we're going to be seeing then?
2: Well, and even as you say, you know, a year is not a ton of time. It sounds like Arizona has a lot of work to do to get from almost 11% to 6% or less.
7: Oh, there's no question about that. And I think you could do a lot more probably with a lot more eligibility workers. You could do a lot more with a better computer system. You could do a lot more with the issue of having folks not being able to get those appointments that they need. Is that the total issue? No. I mean, there are Republican lawmakers who are insisting this is all about fraud. The reason we went from 920,000 down to 455,000 was, oh, those are just people who bounced off because of fraud. I don't think that that's a realistic expectation. Is there always fraud in some systems? Were always people trying to game a system? Sure. But I don't think you could say that 50% of the people who are collecting food stamps were there fraudulently.
8: Interesting. All right. That is Howie Fisher with Capital Media Services. Howie, thanks as always.
7: Have a great morning.
1: The town of Guadalupe sits in between Tempe and Phoenix with the I-10 in between. It has just over 5,000 residents, very few businesses, and a long and proud history connected to the Pascua-Yaqui tribe of Mexico. But now it's facing a major budget deficit that could be hard to fill. Maritza Dominguez is a reporter for the Arizona Republic who covers the East Valley, and she came into our studios recently to tell us more about it, beginning with just how big this deficit is.
9: So it was originally $1.5 million coming into this year, looking at their expenditures. On June 25th, the council approved their final budget for this coming up fiscal year. They ended up cutting about $90,000, bringing down that deficit to $1.4 million.
1: Okay, so they made some cuts at the town council level, but they kind of balked at this idea that they should make deeper cuts, right?
9: Right. So at a previous council meeting, the council and the mayor pretty much said this is not the year to make those deep cuts. The town manager had suggested about $500,000 cuts. That would not get them to where they need to be, but it would definitely have been a more substantial cut. The council said, you know, this is not the year because they were potentially looking at bringing their employees down to a 32-work week, potentially closing town hall on Fridays or making a way where they would keep town hall open Monday through Friday, but still only have staff be at a 32-work week, eliminating some contracted services or cutting it in half, such as building inspectors, planning, and the council felt as though they need the staff levels to sort of find new revenue sources. They are suggesting potentially bringing back the property tax vote next year. That failed earlier this year in
1: May. Right, voters there rejected it, said we don't want a property tax. But they are saying we need this right at the town council level to make up for this deficit.
9: Right, but it would have only raised about $300,000.
1: So not enough.
9: Not enough, but you know, the mayor had mentioned that this would have been a revenue source to continue programs like the senior centers to not have the general fund sort of subsidized because grant funding that the town is receiving has been lowering every single year. Mm-hmm. A part of the cuts made at the council meeting is including the community action plan. Most cities have this program. It's a program that provides utility assistance or rental assistance, also provides food boxes for community members. That will be cut with this budget decision that they made on June 25th.
1: Okay, so there are some cuts coming, but not enough to fill the gap. Back up for a moment, Maritza, and just tell us how we got here. Like, there have been a lot of city budgets impacted by federal and state decisions of late. This is part of that, it sounds like.
9: It is part of it, but it is also something that has been looming for Guadalupe for many years. So the current town manager started raising the alarms back in 2018, telling them we will at some point, we are spending more than we are generating.
1: Right.
9: He had started the process then, and then COVID-19 happened. Hmm. And so a lot of the COVID relief funds that the town received, they were able to use that to fund the programs that were eligible for it, like the community action plan, like the senior center. They were able to use it to pay for their firefighters.
1: Sure.
9: And so whatever they were not spending from the general fund, they were banking it into their reserves.
1: Right.
9: So at the end of COVID-19, they came out with a general fund balance or reserve of about $6 million.
1: Okay.
9: But they were still spending more from their expenditures, more than their revenues. So they were drawing out funds every year from their reserve balance. Mm-hmm. And now they're at the point where by fiscal year 2029, their reserve balance will have been drawn out and will be empty, and they will not have the ability to subsidize their general fund with their reserves.
1: Okay, so not a great situation financially for the town going forward. You talked to some financial experts about this, and what they had to say I found very interesting, because one of them literally said, and I'm quoting here, "It's not clear to me that Guadalupe makes sense from the outside as a fiscal matter." What did this expert mean by that?
9: They are such a small town. You know, they're less than a square mile. They're landlocked. They are largely a residential community. You know, it's very common in Arizona that our cities are not funded by property taxes.
1: Mm-hmm.
9: But cities like Mesa, Gilbert, other East Valley cities, they have large commercial districts that are going to raise quite a bit of sales tax funds. That's not what's happening in Guadalupe. And so for him, it did not make sense to him why Guadalupe did not have a primary property tax
1: mm-hmm.
9: to sort of pay into the general fund.
1: Right. Like almost where else are they going to get any funding?
9: Correct.
1: Right. Okay. So let's just pause for a moment and talk about Guadalupe, because it's a very unique place, a very small place. And one of the things that these experts told you is essentially that, you know, if they continue on this path, they will cease to exist. And that would be, I'm sure, devastating for the people in Guadalupe, because they have really fought for five decades to be their own community. They incorporated 50 years ago to preserve their very unique culture.
9: Correct. Yeah, you know, Guadalupe used to be a county island. 1975, they voted and narrowly passed the incorporation.
1: Mm.
9: You know, they secured their borders because they wanted to secure their heritage, their culture, their sense of living. Their residents are overwhelmingly Latino. A lot of Pascua-Yaqui tribe members who fled, you know, persecution in the early 1900s from Mexico.
1: Yeah.
9: But, you know, from what I've heard of community members that I've spoken to, they are really prideful in their culture, in their community, and they want to find ways to remain to the point where could they be incorporated by another town? No one is seriously speaking about any sort of incorporation into Tempe. There's also, they would most likely have to disincorporate before there could be any serious talk about incorporating into another city.
1: Which would be a tricky and probably a difficult thing for a lot of the folks there. So let's just talk lastly then, Maritza, about the long-term or even relatively short-term possibilities here. Like, how long can Guadalupe continue like this? Is bankruptcy an option for them?
9: From what I've heard experts say, bankruptcy likely would not make sense for Guadalupe.
1: Mm.
9: Guadalupe does not have serious debt. They have not gone out for a general bond since the 1990s, I believe. And bankruptcy is largely used as reform of debt.
1: Mm-hmm.
9: What Guadalupe has is a structural issue within their budget.
1: Hmm.
9: Now, I've heard talk of receivership, looking into state law. Receivership does not look like an option for a municipality. Could Guadalupe and state legislators that represent Guadalupe attempt to change state law? That is a big question mark, and that is something that could potentially be something to look down the line if they were serious about taking that. An appointed receiver would come in and make the cuts for the council. One expert said that means that your politics aren't working if you put in a receiver.
1: Interesting. All right. So unclear future for this town at this moment. Lots of really interesting reporting there from Maritza Dominguez, reporter for the Arizona Republic. She covers the East Valley. Maritza, thank you very much for coming in. I appreciate it.
9: Thank you so much.
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0: And indeed, on this Monday morning, you are listening to the perfect mix of BBC, NPR, and KJZZ News. It's 91.5 and KJZZ.org. We have here now, coming up in just about 20 minutes or so, the Supreme Court issued a pair of conflicting opinions about President Trump's authority to fire workers at independent government agencies. We'll get the latest on that. And a check of what's going on in Venezuela. The official death toll has now climbed to over 1,500 people after a series of earthquakes. Eight organizations say tens of thousands of people are still missing. A check of news at 10 o'clock, and then it's here and now. We have 90 degrees right now in Phoenix at 9:40.
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1: 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I'm Lauren Gilger.
2: And I'm Mark Brody. The Food and Drug Administration has approved a new chemical that can be used in sunscreen. Bibotrienol has been used in sunscreens in other parts of the world for years, but until this month, it's not been allowed in products made in this country. And the FDA's approval of it has led to optimism that it could lead more Americans to actually use sunscreen. Michael Scaturo is a health journalist. He's written about this for KFF Health News and joins me to talk more about it. And Michael, let's start with what this chemical actually is.
11: So this is a sunscreen chemical, a UV filter, that has actually been used in Europe and in Asia for about 20 years. It is incredibly safe. It was designed to be safer because you have all these concerns around older sunscreen chemicals, and this sunscreen chemical was designed from the beginning to sort of address those fears around usability, around the look on the skin. It actually is like, it has some of the most protective qualities of any sunscreen chemical, but it's not white, so there's that. And it is designed to really not seep into the bloodstream, to sit on the skin, to really just be very chemically and cosmetically elegant. So it's seen as, although it's been around for a while and it's been used for a while, it's new for us here in the U.S. And it's kind of exciting that we're finally getting it.
2: Well, I mean, based on your description, it sounds pretty great. Why is it that we're only getting to use it now?
11: Well, it's kind of complicated, but I think you can boil it down to the fact that in the U.S., sunscreen chemicals are considered over-the-counter drugs. And that means they're regulated by the FDA like aspirin or cough syrup. And that means that for a manufacturer to get FDA approval for a sunscreen chemical, they have to take the chemical or the filter through the FDA and almost in all cases subject that over-the-counter drug to animal testing. And that's been the big sticking point, because in Europe and in Asia and many other places, sunscreens are considered cosmetics. Mm-hmm. And I know in the case of the EU and of the UK, basically cosmetics cannot be tested on animals, and there's an animal testing ban. And it's like the opposite in the US. The FDA was really demanding that the manufacturer of this chemical, DSM, which is a Dutch Swiss company, that they provide animal test data. So over the last 20 years, the FDA and this company have been going back and forth, kind of talking about whether this is really necessary. And in the end, the company did supply animal test data, which was sort of what brought this chemical, BEMT, over the finish line.
2: Well, so you and I have talked in the past about how, you know, more and more Americans are being diagnosed with skin cancer. Is there a hope in the health world, in the dermatology world, that having this ingredient available in sunscreen in the U.S. might help bring those numbers down a bit?
11: I think that is the hope, because this chemical, I think this UV filter will allow manufacturers to do two things: to make sunscreens that people will really want to wear, that look good on the skin, that are less greasy, and that just like feel a lot better. And that's the first piece. The idea that people will be more willing to wear sunscreen on a daily basis. And I think the second piece is the bimetrazinol is much better at blocking UVA rays than some of the existing chemicals. Essentially, the U.S. really only had one what's called chemical or organic filter that could block UVA rays, and the rest were sort of UVB blocking. And so now sunscreen manufacturers in the US will have another tool to sort of add to their repertoire of tools that can really help create a more robust and cosmetically elegant sunscreen.
8: Is there a sense of which was the bigger problem here in terms of either people not really wanting to wear the sunscreen because how it felt, or that the ingredients in the sunscreen weren't doing a good enough job?
11: Well, you know, I think it's very complicated because, you know, we know the CDC says that only like 12 to 18% of men wear sunscreen regularly. And so I think I read somewhere that like 40% of men never wear sunscreen on their faces, bodies, or otherwise. So it's not that the sunscreens we have in the US are not effective. They do a great job of blocking UVB rays and to a lesser extent UVA rays. So they're robust and they're safe and they're good. They're good. They're not as good as they could be, but they were good, right? And so with this new chemical, we will have newer sunscreens that are even better at blocking UVB and UVA rays. UVB rays are considered to be more high energy and responsible for burning. UVA rays penetrate the skin more deeply and are more thought to be responsible for aging and wrinkles. But the problem is, even if we have like these amazing new sunscreens in the US, like people have had for a while in Asia and in Europe, if people don't wear them, they're not going to work. You have to put sunscreen on your skin for it to work, right?
8: Yeah.
11: And I think that's been the issue.
8: Are there other chemicals that sunscreen manufacturers would like to be able to include in sunscreens sold into the U.S. that they can't right now, but maybe think they will be able to now that this one is allowed?
11: Well, the first part of that question is yes, there are so many interesting and new and newly designed sunscreen filters that are already used in commerce in the EU, in Asian countries. And so, yes, there are so many chemicals, and some of them are really good. They're different molecules basically that are designed to not penetrate the skin at all. So they are even safer, you could say, than some of the older sunscreen chemicals that are still used in the U.S. And we're never going to get them to the U.S. I think that's the takeaway, right? Because although Congress has in two legislative acts and two bills essentially told the FDA to be more open to accepting non-animal test data for sunscreens, they were not convinced, and they were really quite unwilling to sort of move from that position. They really wanted animal test data. And that's the sticking point, because the companies that tend to make these newer filters are based in Europe. DSM is one, and the other one is BASF, which is one of the largest chemical companies in the world. And I think that on the one hand, they're not willing to spend the money, because if they go through the process of getting a new sunscreen filter through the FDA, they really only have an 18-month exclusivity period. And so there really isn't the incentive to do it. This company spends about $18 million, they told me, on bringing the drug through the US. And they'll have a very small period of time during which they'll be the exclusive seller of this chemical. And so what the company told me, and what people in the personal care industry told me, is that if we want the FDA and the US government to sort of consider new sunscreen chemicals, then the makers of these chemicals and the sunscreen manufacturers will have to form a kind of coalition and sort of share the costs. And I think that's interesting. I got kind of a sense that there is an interest in doing that, but it isn't clear to me whether there's the bandwidth right now to bring any more, or at least in the next year or so, any new sunscreen filters through the FDA.
8: All right. That is health journalist Michael Scaturo. Michael, thanks so much. I really appreciate it.
11: Thanks for having me.
1: And this is the show.
0: And this is 91.5 KJZZ. It is a Monday morning. We appreciate your company today. Stay with us at 10 o'clock for Here and Now, and hang around at 12:30 for the Daily News Explainer, Today Explain. 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That's one of this week's questions. Try the A to Z quiz at play.kjzz.org. Looking for a high of 103 today in Phoenix. It is 90 degrees right now at 950.
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8: 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I'm Mark Brody.
1: And I'm Lauren Gilger. Painter Emma Florence grew up in England and Switzerland, very different parts of the world from Phoenix, Arizona. So now, living here for the first time, she's got mixed feelings about this desert city. And that's what she tackles in her first solo art exhibition at the Schemer Art Center. It's called Desert Fairy Tale. She came into our studios recently to talk more about it, and she told me she moved to Phoenix after graduating college at the Rhode Island Institute of Design.
6: And I felt like I was working so hard to graduate, and I finally did. And then I got here and I was wiped out.
1: Yeah.
6: And I think it took me 6 months to really want to paint again.
1: Huh.
6: I was trying to do it, but I wasn't really enjoying it. And my mom kept being like, just paint a cactus. Everyone wants to see a cactus painting. I was like, Mom, no. I can't just suddenly start painting desert stuff and just
1: Because you're here.
6: That. Yeah.
1: That's not what you painted before, I'm guessing?
6: No, and not because I don't like it, because I do like it. I mean, clearly I like it, but I don't know. It didn't really feel organic because I hadn't lived here before. But of course she was right, because I don't know, my mom is always right. and I did. I started painting. I did a really big painting of a saguaro with a girl inside of it.
1: Mm-hmm.
6: And it just, I don't know, something about it was really resonating with me because I was thinking about how it was living here.
1: Mm-hmm.
6: And it felt really, really different to me because it is really different to anywhere else that I've ever lived.
1: Yeah. It's a very unique place.
6: It's so weird.
1: And you grew up, we should say, out of the country, Switzerland, England, right?
6: Yeah.
1: So you've been kind of all over the world and in very different parts of the U.S.
6: Yeah.
1: But I know you've always had family here. So you've spent time in the desert, but never really lived here.
6: Yeah, I spent a lot of time during summer vacations here, which I think made it feel really special to me because it was always I was seeing my grandma and my grandpa and you know, going to the pool and hanging out and not doing schoolwork. So to me, Phoenix is always just fun.
1: Yeah.
6: And a little bit magical because I was a kid and it was so different and all the plants are kind of weird and it looks like you're under the ocean, but it's dry.
1: That's a good way to put it. Let me describe that saguaro painting you're talking about, because I'm looking at it now. And it is, it's a large saguaro that goes off the frame, right?
6: Mm-hmm.
1: And then there's, a girl peeking out of a hole in it. And you see one of her hands wrapped around one of the arms, and you see her feet, actually, at the bottom by the roots. And behind her is, the grid of, the Phoenix City Lights.
6: Yeah.
1: Talk a little bit about the kind of contrast that you're drawing throughout this series of paintings, which is sort of about not just the city, but the natural environment colliding with it.
6: Yeah, I think it's so stark here, the contrast, in comparison to anywhere else that I've spent time, because you're looking at a mountain and then you turn the other direction and it's just this huge city.
1: Mm-hmm.
6: And I never realized growing up how big Phoenix is and how vast and wide it is and how much concrete it is. And I think when I first moved here, I was oh my gosh, it's so dusty and gray and
1: yes.
6: You have to drive a car to get everywhere. And I really was sort of fighting that.
1: Yeah.
6: Because I didn't like it. I was oh my gosh, this place.
1: I think I had the same reaction when I moved here as a middle schooler.
6: Yeah. It's it's really overwhelming. And it's sort of, there's sort of this feeling that there's no nature.
1: Mm-hmm.
6: But then as I'm living here and I'm walking around when the weather is nice, there's a lot of nature. There's a lot of plant life and creatures that live even in the city. And I was so surprised by it. And just it's so magical to see all of a sudden a huge cactus and think that how much water it holds. And it's just growing next to the sidewalk.
1: Yes.
6: Or next to the highway.
1: Yes.
6: Or something. And especially the saguaro, that they're so regal.
1: Yes.
6: And they have to be really old to get that big. And I just think it's incredible that they're just there.
1: It's just there.
6: Yeah.
1: Amazing the perspective an outsider can give us on our own place.
6: I know.
1: Yeah.
6: It's so strange, the contrast.
1: Yeah. I mean, you really hit on that here. And you use your own likeness in this, right? The little girl or the woman in these portraits is often you. These are self-portraits in a way.
6: In a way, I didn't mean for them to be initially, but it was sort of lack of another subject, another person to paint. I didn't want to paint a portrait of someone else.
1: Yeah.
6: because I didn't want the story to be about like a specific person, but rather an experience, or like she's sort of like a conduit for like anyone. Like if you can see the figure in the painting, like you can sort of imagine that you're her, or like mm-hmm. you're watching her experience something. But they all do sort of look like me, because I think you're the easiest person to paint is yourself, because you know your face really well.
13: That's interesting.
6: At least personally, like all the portrait practice I did, not all of it, but a lot of it was like in a mirror, because it's just you're the only person that's always available.
13: Always there.
6: Yeah.
13: Like, I would have thought it would be almost harder to paint yourself in a way, because it's you. Like, do we have any objectivity when it comes to yourself?
6: I think you have to, right? Like,
13: maybe as a painter you maybe. Do, yeah.
6: I think it's easier because when you're painting someone else, you want it to like look good.
13: Mm-hmm. That's true.
6: You want to show them and be like, here, I did this of you, and not have them be offended. But if I'm painting myself, like I can't really offend myself.
13: Fair enough.
6: I don't think.
13: So you're in these pieces, a lot of them, or someone who looks like you. Mm. I want to talk about the process of this, because these are oil paintings. They're often very realistic, but they all have this kind of mystical, magical kind of energy about them. And since this is radio, I'll try to describe them. They're all, most of them at least, pretty dark, like almost twilight kind of feeling to these. And then lots of them have like these bright lights, whether it's the city lights, or in one of them you have like the cactus flowers like lit up, and they look glowing. Like it doesn't look like a painting in that way. How do you do this?
6: A lot of layering.
13: Yeah?
6: Yeah, I would say so. I work really slowly, so I'll start with a drawing on paper, and then I'll do a drawing on the canvas, mm-hmm. and then I'll do multiple underpaintings, multiple layers.
13: Those are literally just paintings under the actual painting.
6: Yeah, correct, yeah. It's just like thin layers underneath, and then like with every layer it gets a little bit thicker, the uh-huh. paint gets thicker, the colors get more opaque. It's really slow.
13: How long does it take you? Like if you start that saguaro painting, how long did it take you to finish it?
6: That painting took me about a year, but I wasn't working on it like constantly every day. I would say that was like a few hours every day or a few hours every other day.
13: Yeah. Do you think as you're looking at that interplay between the urban landscape and the kind of natural environment, those, you know, cactuses in the middle of the desert by a sidewalk on the street, right, or on the highway, do you think that the urban landscape, this city is stifling out that kind of natural landscape? Or do you think there's something really cool and interesting about them both being there and together?
6: I feel both ways.
13: Hmm.
6: When I first moved here, I think you can tell in my paintings, because a couple of like the saguaro painting, for example, it's kind of bleak.
13: Yeah.
6: Like it's very gray. And I was really concerned about like pollution and light pollution and just like all the gas fumes and the dust and everything,
13: yeah.
6: Which I'm still concerned about because I think, you know, those are bad things. But the longer I stay here, the more I realize that they're kind of coexisting. Well, a good example would be Camelback Mountain.
13: Yeah.
6: I think it's a shame that the roads are so close to it and that houses were ever allowed to be built on it, because it's beautiful nature and I think it should have been protected. However, I'm grateful that I get to drive so close to it, because it's so cool to see it. And I think it's 44th Street where you're driving past it and you're just so close to the rocks.
13: Yeah.
6: And it's so beautiful to see it like that.
13: It's right there in the middle of everything. Yeah.
6: Yeah. Like it's so audacious that the city was built like up onto it.
13: Audacious is a good word for it. All right, we'll leave it there. Emma Florence, an artist and painter. Her current solo exhibition, her first, in fact, is called Desert Fairy Tale. It's available now until July 9th at the Schemer Art Center. Emma, thank you very much for coming in. I appreciate it very much.
6: Thank you.
14: And that'll do it for this Monday edition of the show. Thank you, as always, for being along. 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For Lauren Gilger, I'm Mark Brody here in Phoenix. Have a terrific rest of your day. Hope to have you right back here tomorrow.

0: and Here and Out is next, right here on member-supported KJZZ-FM Phoenix and HD, a service of the Maricopa Community Colleges. We topped out at 104 yesterday in Phoenix. We're going to drop to 103 today, 4 degrees cooler than average. It's 91 right now in Phoenix at 10 o'clock.
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3: And I'm Scott Tong. This is Here and Now. Coming up, the Supreme Court says the president can fire the heads of independent agencies, but not a member of the Federal Reserve Board.
2: Also, tens of thousands of people are still missing after devastating earthquakes last week in Venezuela.
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6: Live from NPR News, I'm Lakshmi Singh. President Trump is doubling down on his effort to overhaul elections. NPR's Franco Ordonez reports the latest push comes as the Supreme Court rules that mail-in ballots can be counted after Election Day.
7: President Trump has long sought to crack down on mail-in voting. He took to social media soon after the ruling.
8: Hi, I'm Phil Latzman. 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
1: Voices of survivors who may still be trapped in the rubble. The official death toll is nearing 1,500. Thousands more people are still unaccounted for. NPR's Ada Peralta is in Caracas.
2: What I saw was just a couple of dozen family members climbing through the rubble, and they were just picking random places to dig. And then at times the smell of death would get stronger and they would dig faster. And I mean, look, there are helicopters in the air and there's backhoes, and the Venezuelan government has deployed the military and the police, and a bunch of foreign countries have sent rescue crews here, but there's just not enough of them.
1: NPR's Ada Peralta reporting. Nearly a year to the day since it opened, the Immigration Detention Center in the Florida Everglades is empty. For member station WUSF, here's Megan Bowman.
3: Center for Biological Diversity attorney Elise Bennett says her biggest concern is the detention center Florida officials nicknamed Alligator Alcatraz could reopen.
4: There's a lot of work that needs to be done, not just to undo the harm that's already been done at the site by this facility, but to figure out how to make sure nothing like this, no kind of development or intensification of the site, can ever happen again.
3: Bennett says they want assurances the site is shutting down for good. A public evaluation of all the harm caused and any damage is cleaned up and paid for. Governor Ron DeSantis says it was a good use of the state's resources. He's always maintained this was a temporary solution and says it will be taken down over the next 2 weeks. For NPR News, I'm Megan Bowman in Tampa.
1: It's NPR.
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6: Good morning from KJZZ News in Phoenix. I'm Bruce Drummond. The U.S. Supreme Court says it will consider a Republican lawsuit to enforce voting laws passed in Arizona following the 2020 election. KJZZ's Greg Hani has more.
7: In 2022, former Governor Doug Ducey signed two election-related bills into law. One allowed for Arizona's election officials to monitor and purge voter rolls. The other imposed stricter requirements to provide proof of citizenship in order to cast ballots in state and federal elections. In 2024, the Supreme Court issued an order barring the federal-level provision, but allowed the citizenship proof requirements for state elections to stay in place. The justices are expected to hear arguments on both laws this fall, with a ruling likely to come out after the midterm elections. Greg Hawney, KJZZ News, Phoenix.
6: A weeks-long DEA hearing in Washington, D.C. on whether to reschedule recreational marijuana as a less dangerous drug has big implications for Arizona's pot industry. The Trump administration has already reclassified medical marijuana, and because Arizona has dual licenses, local businesses have to split their operations to reap the benefits. Maxine Cott is with Phoenix-based Cannabis Business Advisors.
8: And it just really depends on whether or not your business wants to take the time and the energy to pull the numbers and record keeping apart and segment that, and if the state allows for that to happen.
6: Cott says state lawmakers haven't yet defined how to separate medical and recreational use. The Pocket Fire, located in the Oak Creek area north of Sedona, has jumped to more than 6,000 acres over the weekend, and its perimeter is still 0% contained. The communities of Kachina Village and Forest Highlands northeast of the blaze are now in set status. The U.S. Fire Service says high winds over the weekend spurred the fire growth. The forecast is calling for more moderate winds today. Over 900 personnel are battling the blaze, and State Route 89A remains closed between Sedona and the I-17, except for residents. We're looking for a high of just 103 today in Phoenix, 4 degrees cooler than average, and down to 101 for tomorrow and Wednesday. It's 91 right now in Phoenix at 10:06.
0: From NPR and WBUR, I'm Indira Lakshmanan in Boston.
9: And I'm Scott Tong in Washington. This is Here and Now. President Trump is calling it a big win, all caps. Those are the words he posted on social media when the Supreme Court ruled he can fire a member of the Federal Trade Commission, overturning a 9-decade precedent. However, the High Court put the brakes on another firing of a Federal Reserve Board member, at least for now. And let's talk about that with Alan Blinder. He was vice chair of the Fed in the mid-90s, appointed by President Clinton, served under Chairman Alan Greenspan. He

0: now an economics professor at Princeton. Alan Blinder, welcome back.
1: Thank you. Good to be here.
0: So just to kind of fill out this case here, this ruling last summer, President Trump tried to fire Fed Governor Lisa Cook over allegations of mortgage fraud, which she denies. She challenged, won in a lower court, and today the Supreme Court refused the administration's effort to stay that ruling. So for now, the firing is halted as the full case goes before the lower court. Alan Blinder, for the Fed and its independence, what do you take away from this ruling?
1: Well, this, well, as you just pointed out, it's not final, but let's assume this is where the final ends up. This is crucial for the Fed's independence. If we started living in a society where the President of the United States, never mind his name, any President of the United States, could just fire at will anybody on the Federal Reserve that disagreed with him, that's the end of independent monetary policy. That's the end of independent bank regulation and supervision and a variety of other things that have served us well. And importantly, that history shows when you take that independence away from the central bank of a country, you're living on thin ice. It may not crack, but it may crack under poor leadership by the political authorities instead of the technocrats that run the central bank.
0: Mm-hmm. So, you know, for the some key officials at the Federal Reserve today who make economic calls on interest rates, that can, that do anger politicians in the short term. For them, is this an important signal?
1: It's extremely important because, as you just pointed out, they not infrequently do things that anger politicians. And the politicians, for the most part, swallow it. Because they realize the Fed is independent. Donald Trump was not satisfied with that. He tried to fire Lisa Cook. As you know, he tried to fire Jerome Powell before that.
0: Yes. Mm-hmm. Alan Blinder, you've been in the room in, say, election years when a Fed decision can speed up or slow down the economy. The politics of the moment in that room, is it mentioned out loud for Fed policymakers, or is it something everyone in the room is clearly aware of?
1: Well, everybody knows when elections are.
0: Yeah.
1: And individual members of the Federal Open Market Committee have their own individual political preferences and a vote like any other citizen. But it is definitely not mentioned in the room. When anything even close to politics gets mentioned in the room, it's as if somebody slurped their soup and spilled it on their lap. You know, everybody sort of looks around and said, where did that come from? Because that had no business in this room.
0: Awkward.
1: Outside the room, you know, these are all private citizens. They can do what they want. But inside the FOMC room, no.
0: Yeah. President Biden is the one who appointed Lisa Cook. But today's ruling points out that Fed governors, quote, do not serve at the president's pleasure, end quote, even though they are chosen by a president. What's the distinction? Right. Why does that matter here?
1: Well, the distinction exactly goes to this point of independence. The president gets to choose, by the way, with confirmation by the Senate. And people forget this. There were a couple of close to nominees and one actual nominee, I believe, in Trump's first term that were basically rejected by the Senate. The senators told him this person was not going to get through. But leave that aside. For the most part, the nominees of the president get confirmed by the Senate. But once they're confirmed, they're independent agents, and they don't have to answer to the White House for their decisions. And generally, they don't, and they shouldn't.
0: Yeah. And briefly, Professor, the Fed now has a new chair, Kevin Warsh, chosen by President Trump, confirmed by the Senate. He oversaw his first Fed interest rate meeting recently. Your assessment of him on the job so far?
1: I think so far so good. I'm a little, the tests are yet to come. I mentioned twice already President Trump, and you just mentioned. Kevin Warsh has been a hawkish in the vernacular, observer of the Fed and member of the Fed board when he was a member years back. And the The word, the statement that of the from the first meeting, the first WASH meeting, and his press conference also had a hawkish tilt to them. I was a little bit surprised, only a little. It was the first meeting that President Trump didn't take to the hustings, which I guess means social, and express his displeasure. Whether he did anything directly to Kevin Walsh, I wouldn't know.
0: Yeah. Sorry, I got to cut you off there, sir. Sorry, Alan Blinder, economics professor at Princeton. Thank you, sir.
1: You're very welcome.
2: More than 1,400 people are dead in Venezuela and tens of thousands still missing 5 days after twin earthquakes rocked the country's northern Caribbean coastline and the capital city of Caracas. There have been some miraculous rescues in recent days, including a mother and her 18-day-old baby. The infant, Juan David, has become a symbol of hope. But aid agencies say the chances of survival for those still trapped beneath the rubble diminishes rapidly after 3 days. Joining us now from Venezuela is NPR's Fernando Naro. Fernando, welcome.
3: Hey, Indira.
2: So the images that we're seeing out of La Guaira State on the northern coast where you are have been devastating. Describe for us what you've experienced.
3: Yeah, devastating is the right word. We have seen the, a big chunk of coastline over 20 miles that just has building after building collapsed or about to collapse. As you cross from little town to little town, you see people sleeping in mattresses just, you know, on the street. You see people trying to get their loved ones out of the rubble. There's not that much machinery that's helping them. They're doing it with picks and shovels. And it's a scene of desperation because they haven't received much help, and it's just been so much damage that has sustained the whole infrastructure here. In one of the buildings called the Belo Horizonte, it's a 16-story building next to the ocean. We met with Enrique Silva. He was looking for his sister and nephew. My colleague Aider Peralta and I talked to him as he worked with a team using picks and shovels to find the survivors, and we asked him how he is deciding where to dig next. Let's take a listen.
4: Y así se han ido guiando ustedes, y con lo que tenía.
5: Sí, no, y el olor.
4: El olor.
5: Sí, el olor sale fuerte.
3: It's the smell of death, he says, that's guiding them. When you find a place where a body is located, the smell comes at you strong. And, you know, to be frank, hope in finding survivors in the rubble is fading. The first 72 hours was key, and we are now way over that. We've seen many people who have moved on from this and are now trying to rescue, you know, the little they had in material possessions. So overall, you're just seeing scenes like his repeat themselves all over the place.
2: That is heartbreaking. Tell us about the survivors you've spoken with.
3: The survivors are pretty heartbroken, but they're also not giving up hope of finding their, you know, family members or their bodies at this point. We met with Mariana Zambrano in a street of what used to be the same building that I told you before, the Belo Horizonte Towers. She was there looking for family members, and she says that they have received so far very little help from local authorities. A team of rescue workers did come to the scene, she told us, but they decided that it was too risky to work there because a big chunk of the structure that remained could still collapse. So they decided that it was safer for them to move on to other buildings just because there's so many of them. But Zambrano understandably says that it's her family and, you know, she's not going away. Let's hear. Whether it's risky or not, we do not care, Zambrano says. It's our family. We're staying here. And you see scenes like that everywhere. People are just desperate trying to get people out of the rubble. It's heartbreaking.
2: Fernando, critics are blaming the government for being unprepared for a disaster of this proportions. And they're basically saying that for 27 years, the Bolivarian socialist populist government has put cronies into place rather than technical experts. What have you observed?
3: What we've seen is that the government response has been wholly insufficient, and you can see it in the way that they respond, that they just don't have the capacity to do it. When we're heading to La Guaira, we're driving from Caracas there, and you have to cross the mountain range to get there. And what you see is just volunteers that are not government officials who are carrying shovels in their motorcycles, water, supplies, fuel, everything they can get, but they're doing it by themselves. You do see a lot of military people in the street, and you know they have some firefighters as well, but you don't see the help that people need in the sense of, you know, the machines that they need to move rubble, because they're cutting through rebar that's 5 inches that they have to move with their own bare hands. This is, you know, something that they tell us they can't do by themselves, but the help is not getting there. It's people doing what they can, but honestly, what they can do is not enough.
2: We're seeing pictures of the roads completely jammed up as volunteers are trying to get out to La Guaira. I've seen a lot of the blame heaped on the government, but also, as you describe it, when you're leaving Caracas, half the population of the capital city lives in these sprawling hillside slums called barrios. Those are incredibly vulnerable, not just to earthquakes, but to possible landslides if you have rainstorms. So what is next? What is the government doing to try to prevent this disaster from getting even worse?
3: They don't know what they're doing next. And what they've said is that acting president Delcy Rodriguez announced that they're going to do a commission to rebuild the country. But it's honestly, the task will be enormous. This area, there's a town called Vargas that we visited yesterday that had suffered from big landslides in 1999. We met people who have now lost their home twice in just 27, 28 years. So it's enormous, the task they have ahead.
2: That's NPR's Fernando Naro reporting for us from Venezuela. Fernando, thank you so much for being there and bringing the story back to us.
3: Thank you, Indira.
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6: Well, Major League pitchers are throwing faster than ever, and they're also getting injured more often. In 2024, Major League Baseball issued a study on the growth in arm injuries among pitchers, but not many changes have been made to prevent them, and pitchers are pressured to throw at maximum effort all the time, despite the harm it's doing to their bodies. We'll get a closer look at that coming up at 10:40 on Here and Now. It's 91 degrees in Phoenix at 10:20.
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2: This is Here and Now. In August 1774, on a remote beach in the South Pacific, a fatal gunshot changed the way one young man saw the world. 19-year-old George Forster was the assistant naturalist aboard Captain James Cook's second voyage around the globe. While Forster's crewmates saw the indigenous people they encountered as savages, Forster saw them as equal members of an interconnected human family. In his short, restless life, Forster was at the center of revolutions in science and politics. He was one of the first thinkers to articulate the concept of universal human rights, regardless of race or gender. So why do so few people know of him today? German-British writer Andrea Wolf re-examines his life and legacy in a new biography called The Traveler, One Man's Quest for Humanity from the South Seas to Revolutionary Paris. Welcome, Andrea.
11: Thank you for having me.
2: So, Andrea, you open your book with a violent moment on an island in the Vanuatu archipelago. A British Marine shoots an islander who crossed a line that Captain Cook's expedition had drawn in the sand. How did that moment shape George Forster?
11: I think it was a very important moment for him because he saw how the crew basically treated the indigenous people like half animals. They just shot them if they had to. And for him, that was just another moment during this voyage where he realized that this is not how one should treat one fellows human beings. And it's really, this whole voyage was such an important experience for him and really shaped his life and his thinking.
2: Mm. Well, his career as a naturalist and a world traveler started when he was just 10 years old. He had a brilliant but really irascible father named Reinhold Forster, who was a pastor and a naturalist. His father brought him along on a physically demanding, almost 4,000-mile expedition across Russia. Tell us about the expedition and how it shaped young George.
11: So he was not just going along, but he really had to work during this time. And seeing very destitute German settlers, it is the first time that he experienced the harsh reality of despotism and inequality. And it's a moment that really set him up for what he calls my deep love for humans. His father was this very difficult, tempestuous kind of man who decided for him. So he decided to take him to Russia. He decided to then take him just before his 12th birthday to London, where young George translated popular and best-selling travel accounts and really became the family's breadwinner. And then when he was 17 and his father was asked to join Captain Cook, his father simply decided that George had to join him as the assistant naturalist. So he never had much of a choice.
2: He's only a teenager when he develops this incredible theory of Polynesian migration, a theory that was finally scientifically proven through DNA analysis and archaeological research 200 years later. Tell us how the young George Forster came up with this theory and what it was based on.
11: He basically compares the languages that he hears across the South Pacific. He also looks at the distribution of breadfruit trees across the South Pacific. And it is through that, through the similarities of the languages, for example, that he comes up with this stunning theory of Polynesian migration, where he understands that Polynesians traveled from Indonesia across the South Pacific. He can't prove dates, and it remains a theory, but as you said, it would take 200 years for the world to catch up with him. So he's, in many things, he is such an incredibly forward-thinking man who is really far ahead of his own time. This is a time when Western society is deeply steeped in racism. So at a time when other Europeans regarded indigenous people as inferior or lesser beings, he approached them with a remarkably unbiased attitude. Different people, he believed, had different cultures, different value system, and he refused to use European morals as a framework to judge others. So it is a completely different way of looking at indigenous people. Other explorers described them as half humans, as savages, as barbarians, but he saw them as people, as fellow humans who had the same right to dignity and freedom as everybody else.
2: You describe George Forster talking about the diversity of the human race in a way like music, that we're all different chords that form a single harmonious composition. How was that view received by fellow European intellectuals of his age?
11: So he was, I mean, he was a very young man when he wrote these things. And he died when he was very young. He died when he was 39. And as we can see today, his ideas were not taken up, really, because it was such a racist society. So he was read. Some people liked these ideas. I mean, you know, he fought all his life against slavery and white supremacy. But on the whole, society remained racist. And for me, what I find so extraordinary is that we tend to think that in the 18th century, bigotry and racism was just the inevitable thing. This is just how people thought. But I think his life is really proof that it was a choice. It was always a choice. It still is a choice. And it is not an unavoidable way of seeing the world. And it was definitely also not in the 18th century.
2: So all of this commitment led him to the French Revolution. Tell us about that.
11: So in 1788, he moves to Mainz, which is a German city very close to the French border, and he works there as the librarian at the university. But as the French Revolution is happening, he watches across the border, literally, seeing this, what he thinks is this kind of drama that's unfolding. And he can't think of anything else, because suddenly this new reality seems to be really possible, where everyone is equal. So he then decides that this should also be happening in Germany. And he organizes the first free elections on German soil, and he becomes the vice president of the Mainz Republic. It is something that will see him being declared a traitor. So he, in the end, has to leave Germany. He ends up in revolutionary Paris, where he meets famous revolutionaries such as Thomas Paine, for example. He was very much shocked when he arrived in Paris by the bloodshed. He really did not like violence. He never liked violence at all. But at the same time, he said the alternative, a return to despotism, would be worse. So in the end, he did support the revolutionaries until he died in 1794.
2: So his commitment to liberty, and this extended to his personal life, which was unconventional to say the least. He was a feminist. His marriage to a free-spirited intellectual woman involved a very public love triangle. Talk about that.
11: Yeah, so he was married to Therese Heine, who was the daughter of a celebrated German scholar who was very educated, so quite unusual for her time. She was wild, she was free-spirited, with a great love of books, but also, sadly for Foster, for men. He accepted this entanglement of feelings, and at some stage, one of her lovers, who was a very good friend of his, actually even moved into their house, and she had two children with him that George Foster accepted as his own children. They have a very unhappy and difficult marriage, but he always supported her. He always supported strong women. He is, you know, what we would today call a feminist. He believes in the education of girls. He believes in the equality of men and women, and he has accepted the many affairs that his wife had. So he's really a very unusual man for his time.
2: So, Andrea, I have to ask, why revisit Forster's story now in 2026? He had been largely forgotten to history. In a way, your book seems almost like an archaeological dig, unearthing a person who was lost to history. But what do you think we have to learn from George Forster today?
11: I think, for me, his most important legacy is really his deep-seated belief in humankind, this kind of messy, uncontrollable, incomprehensible thing that is us, more than 8 billion of us, all different, but still so alike. And for me, it's this belief in this unity in our diversity. And I think we live at difficult times at the moment, when our democracies are undermined, when we have polarizing politicians. And I think his life for me is a reminder of the importance of kindness, of love, and of humanity. And I feel that it is always good to look back at history. We can learn from history. It is not a pile of dusty old ideas that has nothing to do with us, but it can help us understand the present a little bit better. But I also think that his life is an inspiration that can, you know, that might help us to rethink some things that are happening at the moment.
2: New York Times bestselling author Andrea Wolf is the author of The Traveler, One Man's Quest for Humanity from the South Seas to Revolutionary Paris. You can read an excerpt of her new book at hereandnow.org. Andrea, thank you so much for joining us.
11: Thank you.
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12: Live from NPR News in Boston, I'm Steve Brown. The U.S. Supreme Court says Federal Reserve Governor Lisa Cook can remain in her job for now, a rebuke to President Trump's bid to wrest control of the nation's central bank. At the same time, the justices expanded presidential power, upholding Trump's firings of the heads of other independent federal agencies, including the Federal Trade Commission. A heat wave is expected to blast the eastern United States this week. The National Weather Service says temperatures rising ahead of the July 4th holiday will feel hotter because of the high humidity that's arriving with it. The Weather Service says several days of high temperatures will settle in across the lower Great Lakes, the Mid-Atlantic, and the Mississippi and Ohio River valleys. That's expected to last into next weekend across the Great Plains, Southeast, and Mid-Atlantic. Temperatures will reach well into the 90s and low 100 degrees Fahrenheit. Comcast is planning to split itself into two separate publicly traded companies by spinning off NBC Universal and Sky. The company said today that its board and management team think each company will be better positioned to pursue its own strategic priorities, invest for growth, and create long-term shareholder value as independent entities. 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
6: Well, a new analysis from Chalkbeat looked at the wages of jobs that don't require a college degree amid the growing debate over the value of higher education. For women, a college degree is still the best bet for economic mobility. We'll hear from an editor and columnist with Chalkbeat discussing that finding coming up at 10:52 on Here and Now.
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6: Sunny skies, high of 103 today in Phoenix, 91 degrees right now at 10:34.
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14: 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I'm Megan McCarty-Carino.
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14: There's a long-standing nursing shortage in the U.S. that's only expected to get worse. Some hospitals have experimented with robotic nursing assistants to lighten the load, like a model known as Moxie that rolled out in 2019. It's kind of R2-D2 meets Rosie the Robot, and it was designed to handle non-patient-facing tasks, like transporting lab samples. But many hospitals eventually pulled them from operation. Varsha Bansal at Proof News has been reporting on what went wrong.
16: Nurses very quickly realized that Moxie was really not doing what the hospital management expected and claimed it would do. It started having a lot of trouble with elevators. It got stuck in places a lot in the hospital elevators. And, you know, hospitals are not straight lines. There's gurneys, there's people, there's twists and turns. So nurses just felt that Moxie was not up to the mark as they expected it to be. And then one day Moxie was present and the other day it was gone. The management just decided that they do not want Moxie in their hospital anymore.
17: So you spoke with one nurse named Atalia Lapkin who described some mishaps with Moxie. We've got a clip from her.
18: She would get lost sometimes, and we would be walking down the hall, sometimes with a patient, and we would see her going in circles because she didn't know where she was going.
17: Were there any other examples of sort of malfunctions that stuck out to you?
16: Oh, yeah, for sure. I spoke to 5 nurses from the hospital system, and each of them had a different incident they described. And one such incident was by this nurse in Tacoma General, where this nurse was in the elevator and Moxie got in and sort of just like wedged her into a corner. And she couldn't get out. She had to wait for Moxie to get off on its floor and then sort of go back down after Moxie was off. And this was probably a common occurrence. There were many instances where Moxie would get stuck, and they had a handler to come and sort of rescue Moxie. There were many such instances where it got stuck on a gurney or like on a wheelchair and couldn't get out.
17: What did the company that makes these robots tell you in response to your reporting about Moxie's issues?
16: So the company is started by 2 female roboticists. And, you know, Moxie has basically come out of this like massive research done on how robots can help nurses in hospitals. And they, of course, do not want to replace nurses. They just want to sort of assist and aid the work they're doing. The company in response told me that the deployment they had at MultiCare was, you know, the first generation of Moxie. The deployment helped them understand a lot of sort of hiccups that come in the way. And that is also why they had human handlers to really understand and help Moxie around for the first generation. And the next generation, we're not sure when it's going to be deployed, but there is going to be a next generation of Moxie.
17: That's Varsha Bansal at Proof News. Daniel Shin produced this episode. I'm Megan McCarty-Carino, and that's Marketplace Tech. This is APM.
19: And this is 91.5 KJZZ. Thanks for joining us today. In a check of news from KJZZ at 10:38, after a 14-year hiatus, Canada has reopened a consulate in Phoenix. Governor Katie Hobbs and other leaders gathered near Central Avenue and Thomas Road for the ribbon-cutting ceremony. KJZZ's Ignacio Ventura reports.
20: Canada is one of Arizona's biggest international trade partners, behind only Mexico and Taiwan. And Arizona attracts tens of thousands of Canadian snowbirds during the winter months. But the northern country had to shutter its Phoenix consulate in 2012 due to federal cuts. Jerome Piscala is the consulate's head of office.
21: We buy $2.8 billion US dollars worth of goods and services from Arizona. And we also have a lot of Canadian companies that want to do business in Arizona or open a subsidiary in Arizona. We understand that Arizona is open for business.
20: Canadian officials have acknowledged a strained relationship with the U.S. under the Trump administration. But Piscala says these tensions are temporary and that Canada is an important long-term trade partner. Ignacio Ventura, KJZZ News, Phoenix.
19: We're looking for high of 103 today in Phoenix. It is clear and 91 degrees. At 10:40.
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0: And I'm Scott Tong in Washington, D.C. This is Here and Now. If you are a baseball fan, you surely know pitchers are throwing harder than ever. And you have surely seen this guy throwing heat, Jacob Mizorowski of the Milwaukee Brewers on Friday.
23: 105, and that draws an ooh and ah from the crowd.
24: I've never seen a 105.5.
23: That's a new velocity record for Mizorowski.
0: But pitching at that velocity, 100 miles per hour or more, reliably tears up tendons and ligaments in arms. About 1 out of every 3 pitchers in Major League Baseball has had elbow reconstruction, known as Tommy John surgery. So let's talk about it now with Jeff Passan, a reporter at ESPN and author of the 2016 book, The Arm, on this exact issue. Jeff, welcome to the program.
25: I appreciate you having me.
0: So first, is this glorification of speed the problem? Well, the highlight we just played has surely been played over and over on TV sports highlights and social media. This is kind of what the fans want, yeah?
1: Yeah, velocity sells, and we're in love with round numbers, and anytime somebody throws 100 miles per hour, it gets people's attention. But once you have guys throwing 100, they want to throw 101 and 102 and 103, and the chase for velocity is the prevailing factor in how Major League Baseball selects pitchers these days. And the reason is very simple. Velocity works.
0: So let's talk about this recent study from Major League Baseball about a year and a half ago. It blamed injuries on increased velocity and maximum effort. Can you explain a little bit more what they found?
1: Yeah, so maximum effort pitching is essentially the idea that you're trying to throw your absolute best pitch possible every time. And the way pitchers were taught in past generations, the idea was we want you to go 9 innings.
0: Oh, save it
1: so,
0: a little bit.
1: Yeah, exactly. Mm-hmm. Save some of your stuff for later in the game because each arm has only so much in it. But what modern front offices realized is that not only is it better for teams and better for winning if you bring in more relief pitchers and give them different looks, you know, some guys like throwing high in the zone, some throwing low. More than that, the third time through the order for a starting pitcher, the statistics of the hitters go up demonstrably. And so that has led to shorter starts. Shorter starts has led to pitchers saying, well, if I'm not going to have to go 9 innings, then I might as well empty the tank while I can. And that maximum effort pitching in combination with the chase for velocity has done a number on countless elbows.
0: And physiologically, what do we know about the pressure this is putting on pitchers' arms, elbows?
1: The harder you throw, the more valgus force there is on the elbow. And the ligament that holds the elbow together, the ulnar collateral ligament, that is what is torn when you hear pitchers who have undergone Tommy John surgery. And one thing we have to keep in mind, not every pitcher is going to be the same. In fact, every pitcher is going to be completely different in how he's built, in the things that we can't see inside the body. And, you know, the strongest correlation with a future arm injury is a past arm injury, but right up there with it is velocity. And all you need to do is just look at the pitchers who regularly hit triple digits with their fastball. You know, Mason Miller, one of the hardest throwing closers in baseball, who's been up to 104 this season, has had Tommy John surgery. Jacob Mizorowski, surprisingly to this point, has not. And, you know, there's almost a cynicism inside of baseball, like enjoy it while you can because
0: it's coming.
1: We don't know how much longer we're going to see this.
0: Yeah. Tell me about the technology out there, right, to measure speed, to measure spin. And as you say, this is analytically how teams compare talent. How ubiquitous, how powerful is this technology that measures how fast you throw?
1: Whether you are in the United States, Japan, Latin America, all around the world, there is some sort of radar system that's going to be clocking what you are doing pitching if you're at any sort of a high level. And it has pervaded youth baseball now too. And I'm not going to sit here and suggest that it is inherently problematic. I think that there's a lot to be said for understanding the output of what you do. It can help you strengthen weaknesses, and it can help you understand who you are as a pitcher and what your strengths are. But at the same time, these are also kids, and unless the coach is in place in giving them a healthy relationship with this technology, it has the tendency to take over and almost to dictate the training, and it's a backward relationship. The player should not be told by the machine, this is what you need to do. The player should understand, this is what I need to do, and this is how the machines are going to facilitate it. And because of that backward relationship, I fear we're raising a generation of players who pitch more to models than they do to getting outs.
0: And by the time these pitchers get to the big leagues, what is the incentive structure for the Major League Baseball teams? Do they just, given how common they are, they just plan for these injuries? At a certain point, they're planning to replace one flamethrower with the next guy before long?
1: I mean, it's baked into the process. And the reality is, if you throw 100 plus, you're probably going to get a sniff at the big leagues at very least if you are anywhere near the plate with the baseball. If you have one guy who's throwing 97 and another guy who's throwing 100 and all things otherwise are equal, they will take 100 out of 100 times. It's that much different in the productivity. And that's the thing. Hitters have had to adjust to this too. And hitters know that back in 2008, the average fastball, according to StatCast, was 91.1 miles per hour. The average fastball in Major League Baseball today is 94.6. And so that is less than 20 years and a 3 mile per hour gain. And baseball velocity is a lot like running a mile. You know, it took a long time for the 4 minute mile to be broken. And then all of a sudden, once that happened, you know, a second here, a second there. And Aroldis Chapman, who still has not gotten hurt and who still in his mid 30s is throwing hard, owns the record for the single hardest pitch at 105.8 miles per hour in 2010. There's an outlier there with Aroldis Chapman, but it's going to be broken at some point. I don't know if it's going to be Jacob Mizorowski or somebody who's coming up right now, but there are 16-year-olds who are throwing 100 miles per hour these days, and they're doing that specifically because that is what Major League Baseball is looking for, whether it's good or not for the pitchers.
0: Yeah, if you're just joining us, we're talking to Jeff Passan of ESPN about baseball and pitchers and velocity and injuries. Jeff, you have written that there may not be a magic aha solution, but what could Major League Baseball consider to lessen all these incentives you're talking about?
1: It's tough when you have a body that is capable of producing something physically to put a restrictor plate on that. It's tough to tell an athlete, do not do the best that you can do. So this is a tricky problem for them to solve. And I think a lot of it goes back to incentivizing starting pitchers to go deeper into games. If you do that by shrinking the number of pitchers on a major league roster, it's
0: fewer relievers you can bring in constantly.
1: Yeah, that's exactly what it is. And if there are fewer players and there are restrictions on the moves that you can make shuttling guys back and forth between AAA and the major leagues, then all of a sudden pitchers have to change their behavior. And this is an idea that's been advocated by Theo Epstein, the longtime GM for the Boston Red Sox and one of the brightest minds in baseball. It just hasn't had a whole lot of traction at this point because I think every team has just gotten used to the fact that guys are going to be hurt. But beyond that, and I think this is the most important part, it starts at the youth level. And it starts with players being told that learning how to throw strikes and learning different types of pitches is way, way more important than velocity. And if you can actually get that message through to the youth, then I think they're going to have a much easier time staying healthy.
0: Jeff Passan is a reporter at ESPN and author of the 2016 book, The Arm. Jeff, thanks so much.
1: My pleasure. Thanks for having me.
0: This is Here and Now.

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1: 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Today, the Supreme Court released a number of major decisions on mail-in voting, as well as President Trump's efforts to fire federal officials and police use of location data. We have a check of news from NPR and KJZZ. That's coming your way at 11 o'clock, a little less than 10 minutes from now. And then it's more Here and Now. Sunshine today and through the week, cooler temperatures with a high on this Monday of 103. It's now 91 degrees at 10:52.
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3: It's Here and Now. Young people across the country are rethinking the value of a four-year college education as they navigate an uncertain job market threatened by artificial intelligence. Now politicians across the political spectrum, from President Trump to Maryland's Democratic Governor Wes Moore, have suggested there may be too much focus on college and that the government should be shifting resources to support students who want to go into trades and apprenticeships instead. Some have even suggested there are lucrative jobs that won't land you in debt for a degree you can't afford. Our next guest wanted to answer the simple question, what are the chances a student can skip college and still make a good living? Matt Barnum is an editor and columnist for editorial partner Chalkbeat, the nonprofit education news outlet. Matt, welcome back. Good to speak to you.
4: Likewise. Thanks for having me back.
3: So before we get into your analysis, Matt, tell us what is driving this debate across the political spectrum, with folks suggesting that it might pay off to skip college.
4: Well, I think there has been a disillusionment across the political spectrum with higher education. I think some of that is cultural and political, in a sense that college campuses are not ideologically diverse. I think some of it is economic, in a sense that a degree is not paying off and that students are going into debt. And so I think those are the two big factors that have turned this not even into a debate, into a sort of broad scale agreement that maybe we went too far into pushing young people into a four-year college degree.
3: So we've got skyrocketing tuition, which has gone up way more than the rate of inflation in the last 20 years. We have spiraling debt. Now we've got worries about AI eliminating entry-level white-collar jobs. So you dug into the data from the U.S. Bureau of Labor Statistics to see how much people can earn who don't go to college. What did you find?
4: So what I did was I looked at occupations where most people do not have a college degree, and I just wanted to see how many of those jobs pay above the national median. And there were some, you know, firefighters, HVAC technicians, electricians, and those are sort of the things that a lot of people who are promoting alternative to colleges point to, these blue-collar trades. But what struck me was like the vast, vast majority of jobs where a college degree is not required were below the median wage. And those jobs that people are touting are relatively rare. So there are over 4 million people who work as home health and personal care aides in America, and that's the largest single occupation. They make about $35,000 a year. And that's more than that's the 4 million. That's more than the number of plumbers, electricians, carpenters, HVAC specialists, welders, car mechanics, roofers, and power line installers combined.
3: Oh, wow.
4: So my takeaway is that, you know, the math is just against a student who doesn't have a college degree, even if it's possible to make a decent middle class wage without one.
3: So we're seeing influencers on social media making videos claiming that you can get a six-figure salary without a college degree. You're telling us those jobs aren't that common. Among those better paid blue collar jobs, HVAC technician or, you know, top end construction jobs, a lot of those are dominated by men. So what is the message for women who in blue collar jobs tend to be in the lower paying blue collar jobs?
4: Yeah, I mean, I think that was the other takeaway. I mean, some of these jobs, of course, it's not like there are zero women. There are some women who have these jobs, but some of these blue-collar trades jobs that are physical trades are fewer than 10% women. So the vast majority of women are not interested or are not pursuing those jobs. And women are concentrated in some of the lower paid, low education jobs like home health aides, retail salespeople. And so it suggests to me that if you want a middle class wage and you're a woman who doesn't want to go into the blue collar trades where there are a few other women, college may be the better option.
3: Okay. Well, some economists and tech CEOs have predicted that AI will radically slash demand for entry-level white-collar jobs, which are usually the ones that new college graduates are going for. At the same time, we haven't seen any depression in the rising tuition costs of college. So, how do we weigh out the value of a college education as we're advising our own children whether or not they should pursue a degree?
4: So I would actually tweak the premise. The last decade and a half, even though it has not gotten much attention, the real cost of college tuition has fallen, or at least has been relatively flat. And the reason that's often missed is that the sticker price of college is still going up, but what people actually pay has been flat or declining because colleges are offering more discounts and scholarships. So in terms of tuition cost, it's actually going down, and I think this fact is really underappreciated. To the broader question, I think it's a really hard question. And, students and their families should weigh a number of things, including the risk of taking out debt, including to the quality of college that they're entering, because that helps determine what sort of job you're getting, and also their interest. Do they like school? Do they want to go to college? Are they interested in a blue-collar trade? Those are all things that they should consider as they're making this very difficult choice at this very uncertain moment.
3: Matt Barnum is an editor and columnist with Chalkbeat, the nonprofit education news outlet. Matt, thank you so much.
4: Thanks for having me.
3: Here and Now is a production of NPR and WBUR. I'm Indira Lakshmanan in Boston.
5: And I'm Scott Tong in Washington, D.C. It's Here and Now.

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2: The Trump administration has made massive cuts to research at labs and universities in the United States. 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
2: I'm Scott Detrow. 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
1: 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We're going to drop a few degrees as the week goes along, down to 103 for the high today. That's 4 degrees cooler than average, and we'll be at about 101 for Tuesday and Wednesday. 91 degrees right now in Phoenix, still at 11 o'clock.
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6: From NPR and WBUR Boston, I'm Scott Tong.
7: I'm Indira Lakshmanan. It's Here and Now. Coming up, the Supreme Court allows mail-in ballots to be counted even if they arrive after Election Day.
6: Also, President Trump is stalling the opening of a new bridge connecting the U.S. and Canada.
8: This bridge has been backed by business interests on both sides of the border, and they were just really planning a big celebration.
7: And 1 in 8 Americans is taking a GLP-1 drug for weight loss. Researchers are finding exciting side effects, including slowing down some cancers.
9: Weight loss itself ameliorates many obesity-related conditions. And when we lose especially visceral fat, it decreases the inflammation in the body.
7: Coming up Here and Now.
6: After this news.
10: Live from NPR News, I'm Lakshmi Singh. The U.S. Supreme Court has ruled that President Trump can lawfully fire members of independent agencies. NPR's Andrea Hsu reports the decision overturns a 91-year-old precedent that has long served as a check on the president's power.
11: In a 6-3 ruling, the Supreme Court found President Trump's firing of Federal Trade Commissioner Rebecca Slaughter can stand. That's despite the fact that Congress stipulated that members of the FTC can only be fired for cause, such as neglect of duty or malfeasance. The conservative majority found that kind of constraint on the president's power is unconstitutional. Chief Justice John Roberts wrote that as head of the executive branch, the president must be able to fire those serving under him who wield executive power, noting the FTC enforces some 80 statutes covering nearly every facet of the economy. In a separate 5-4 decision, the court carved out a limited exception for members of the Federal Reserve. Andrea Hsu, NPR News.
10: That carve by the Supreme Court allows Lisa Cook to keep her job on the governing board, at least for now. The Supreme Court has upheld a Mississippi law that allows election officials to count mail-in ballots postmarked by election.
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1: The Justice Department is changing the name of a division that focuses on environmental litigation and enforcement. We have more on this from NPR's Jacqueline Diaz.
2: The new name for the DOJ's Environmental and Natural Resources Division emphasizes the agency's work on energy security. That's according to DOJ leadership, who announced the change in a Wall Street Journal op-ed. The division will now be called the Energy and Natural Resources Division. The DOJ says it's being done to highlight tech advances in the production and use of domestic energy. But the agency also says the name change does not affect the division's work to defend the environment. Jacqueline Diaz, NPR News.
1: Strawberry Moon comes out tonight. Stargazers will witness the first full moon of the summer. They may not see red or pink, but likely an amber glow. It's NPR.
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4: Good morning from KJZZ News in Phoenix. I'm Bruce Drummond. The Mesa Public Schools Governing Board has changed its policy regarding public comments at meetings. As KJZZ's Bridget Dowd reports, this comes after the Goldwater Institute raised First Amendment concerns.
5: In April, the conservative think tank sent a letter to the district urging board members to change a policy that banned personal attacks on board members, staff, students, or members of the public. During a discussion at the board's most recent meeting, board member Marcy Hutchinson said she still had concerns about protecting students.
6: But I'm hoping that the norms of this community will make sure that people refrain from particularly attacking students in our call to the public.
5: Other members noted that the intent of the policy was never to censor its constituents. The new policy permits public comment without regard to viewpoint, including criticism, praise, or neutral observations concerning matters within its jurisdiction. Bridget Dowd, KJZZ News, Phoenix.
4: The Arizona Office of Tourism is celebrating America's 250th birthday with a free digital passport. The downloadable resource highlights 250 popular destinations across the state, from sites of historic significance to local restaurants. Josh Coddington is with the tourism office.
7: We actually reached out to people in Arizona and said, share with us your favorite places. Share with us the things you love to do in your community, because the people that live there know their communities the best. They know the hidden gems. They know their favorite places.
4: Coddington says while the pass is intended for the America 250 celebration, it will be available into 2027 and beyond. In sports, the Suns making a trade over the weekend. They got forward Miles Bridges from the Hornets for guard Grayson Allen, and forward Royce O'Neal. The teams also exchanged draft picks, with a future first round and second round pick going to Phoenix and a future first rounder going to Charlotte. Cooler temperatures ahead for this week in Phoenix. We're going to drop from 104 yesterday down to 103 today, 101 for tomorrow. 91 degrees right now at 11:06.
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9: I'm Indira Lakshmanan in Boston. This is Here and Now. The Supreme Court released a major decision today that expands presidential power. In a 6-3 vote, the court allowed the Trump administration to fire a member of the Federal Trade Commission, overturning a 90-plus year precedent. But the court put the brakes on the firing of a Federal Reserve Bank governor, at least for now. The court also released an important ruling on mail-in ballots. Here to explain more is Mark Joseph Stern. He covers the courts and the law for Slate, and he also co-hosts the podcast Amicus. Welcome, Mark.
10: Thanks so much for having me back on.
9: So let's start with the president's efforts to fire without cause a member of the FTC, Rebecca Slaughter. What did the justices rule today and why?
10: By a 6-3 vote, the Supreme Court held that Donald Trump has the constitutional authority to fire members of the Federal Trade Commission and many other agencies that Congress crafted to be independent. The supermajority overturned a 91-year-old precedent called Humphrey's Executor that had allowed Congress to protect the heads of these agencies against removal, and said that those protections violated the Constitution because the president has to have near total control over the entire executive branch.
9: All right, but also in a seemingly contradictory 5-4 vote,

0: The justices halted, at least for now, President Trump's efforts to fire Lisa Cook, the first black woman on the Fed's Board of Governors. Why was this case different?
1: Yes. So Chief Justice Roberts' opinion for the court held that the Federal Reserve is allowed to maintain its independence because it is a special arrangement sanctioned by history. He said that the United States has long allowed a central bank to control monetary policy while exercising real independence from the White House. He praised that as good policy that helps to protect the U.S. economy and found that this could be the one carve out to the rule that he otherwise established for all independent agencies. He further held that Donald Trump had not given Lisa Cook an opportunity to rebut the charges against her for mortgage fraud. And so because she's protected against removal at will, she needs to have the opportunity to rebut those charges in court. She will now have that opportunity.
0: But it's also part of the central bank needing to have autonomy to set interest rates without political interference, right?
1: Yes, that's absolutely right. And this is a point that Justice Brett Kavanaugh made in a concurrence. He wrote that if we allow the president to take direct control over the central bank, it could jeopardize the efficacy of U.S. monetary policy. It could destabilize the global economy. Basically, we need these decision makers to be setting interest rates without political pressure. Otherwise, they could lower the rates too quickly and set off inflation, and it would lead to all kinds of outcomes that I think this court majority just didn't want to be complicit in.
0: All right. Well, briefly, Mark, this president has really promoted, and his aides have promoted, this unitary executive theory of expanded political power. So how significant are today's rulings in expanding the power of the president?
1: These are very, very significant. In a lot of ways, this is an earthquake for federal law, because for many years, we have allowed these agencies to operate with that buffer from the White House to try to execute the laws passed by Congress in a nonpartisan way, relying on expert opinion. And now the president can really assert direct control over these agencies and their missions through this new removal power. I think it really does alter the structure of government, as Justice Sotomayor said in dissent. It certainly empowers the president himself to exercise this control of the executive branch. And I think Donald Trump will be very pleased that, with the one exception of the Federal Reserve, he gets much more of a say over how all of these different agencies pursue their agendas, and he can ensure that they align more with his agenda.
0: All right. Let's switch over to another major ruling, which was about a Mississippi law that allowed counting ballots up to 5 days after an election, as long as those ballots were postmarked by election day. Why was this law being challenged, and what did the Supreme Court say?
1: So the plaintiffs argued that these state laws violate federal statutes that set election day on the calendar. They claimed that the states were essentially extending the election day by continuing to count ballots that came in after that date. And a lower court agreed, all but forcing the Supreme Court to take up the case, because this would affect more than half the states, and if the plaintiffs had prevailed, would have disenfranchised probably millions of voters.
0: All right. Well, the context is that President Trump has made unproven claims about early voting, and there isn't widespread evidence of fraud. Did that factor into the court's decision?
1: So Justice Barrett's opinion for the court really stayed focused on the text and didn't look at the broader context, I think intentionally. She said there's no actual federal statute that clarifies that mail ballots cannot be counted after election day. If Congress does want to regulate here, it can under the Constitution, but it simply hasn't. So she kind of blocked out the real world politics. Justice Samuel Alito in his dissent did not. He very much embraced the fear that counting these ballots could open up the door to fraud, that it could create the reasonable impression among the citizenry that elections were not safe and secure. And to be clear, this was a 5-4 opinion, with Justice Alito speaking for Thomas Gorsuch and Kavanaugh. So this very closely divided the court, and you did have the conservative wing concerned about these claims of fraud that Trump has been raising, but they did not carry the day because Chief Justice Roberts and Barrett ultimately sided with the liberals.
0: Okay, very quickly, only a few seconds left. Nearly 1 in 3 Americans voted by mail in 2024. How many states are affected by today's decision?
1: About 30 states in all will be affected, and it's good news for mail voters. This means that if they send their ballot in by election day, it will be counted, even if there's a mail delay, even if it takes a few more days to get in.
0: All right.
1: They can ensure that their right to vote will be vindicated.
0: Mark Joseph Stern covers the courts for Slate and hosts the podcast Amicus. Thanks so much for joining us.
1: Thanks so much. Always a pleasure.
2: U.S.-Canada relations are strained right now, and a new bridge between Detroit and Windsor, Ontario, may be an apt metaphor. because it's fully built, not open to traffic. The Gordie Howe Bridge is a wide, modern alternative to a current smaller bridge nearly a century old. It is jointly owned by Canada and Michigan, and the ribbon cutting was supposed to happen 2 weeks ago. Joining us is Rick Pluta. He covers politics for the Michigan Public Radio Network. He's in Detroit. Rick, welcome back.
3: Hi, Scott.
2: Let's talk about this new Gordie Howe Bridge. I understand it's ready to go, was scheduled to be open to traffic now. How big is it? How important is it?
3: It's a much bigger bridge than the existing Ambassador Bridge. And that's a big point of this, is that the Ambassador, there are traffic backups, that the Custom Plaza is not state of the art. And so that contributes to the traffic backups. I mean, sometimes they go back not just to the end of the bridge, but into the surrounding neighborhood. So it's a huge issue. And when the Gordie Howe was approved, I mean, that this has been a decades long fight. Mm-hmm. And so when the Gordie Howe was finally approved and the very unique funding mechanism where Canada agreed to pay for it and then be paid back via the tolls was considered sort of a creative solution to a political problem. And it was done. Like you said, it was about to be opened up. The ceremony had been scheduled. And at the very last minute, due in large part to a tweet from President Trump, it was suddenly canceled to deal with some last minute issues.
2: And this river crossing, I mean, it is one of the most important river crossings in North America. Is that fair to say?
3: Oh, it's fair and it's accurate to say. This bridge has been backed by business interests on both sides of the border because the stakes for them are so high. Millions and millions and millions of dollars of agricultural products, of manufacturing components are stuck in traffic on one side of the bridge to make their way across. And they were just really planning a big celebration in order to, you know, point out that this thing has been years, decades, really, in the making.
2: You mentioned the president tweeting or on X saying that this was going to be paused. What do we know about why the opening has been delayed?
3: We don't know a lot, which is part of the problem, except for the fact that Donald Trump has said that this is not a very good deal, that Canada has agreed to pay for it and then be repaid by tolls, at which point the tolls will be split between the state of Michigan, the United States, and Canada. And so it seems like if there's going to be a deal, it's going to be somewhere, you know, inside those numbers.
2: There has been reporting in the New York Times and elsewhere about political involvement or a political donation, I guess, from the owner of this older Ambassador Bridge, who has donated, I understand, to many Republican lawmakers in Michigan. What do we know about that owner and his involvement?
3: It's the Maroon family. And again, you know, and this is unusual that there is a critical piece of infrastructure like this that is privately owned, and it's owned by the Maroon family. There was a $1 million donation that was made to a Trump-affiliated political fund that roughly corresponds with this decision. Although, I mean, as you pointed out, that the Maroon family are prolific donors to the president and to Republicans. There's a lot of speculation that relationship played a big part in this decision. And, I mean, the Maroon family is going to lose money once the Detroit International Bridge crossing opens. It's going to divert traffic from from their bridge, and that's a fact.
2: Yeah. Michigan, as we speak, has two big statewide primaries underway for governor and for U.S. Senate. Has this bridge question become a big issue in either of those races?
3: I don't know how big an issue it's become, but it's certainly been an issue that the presumptive Republican nominee, former Congressman Mike Rogers, that's for the U.S. Senate seat, has said that he thinks that the president did the right thing, that this deal isn't a great deal. He hasn't articulated how, though, and that's kind of the big mystery in all of this, that if this is a bad deal, what's so bad about the deal where the Canadian government puts up all the upfront money and only insists on being paid back for that investment versus what the U.S. and the Michigan side of the border is missing out on?
2: We've been talking to Rick Pluta, senior capital correspondent for the Michigan Public Radio Network. Rick, thanks as always.
3: Oh, thank you so much.
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4: Well, coming up just about 15 minutes from now, financial analyst Jill Schlesinger will be in with some financial advice for people under 45. Stay with us at 11:34 for that one. A cooler than normal week in store for the Phoenix area. 104 was our high yesterday in Phoenix. We're going to drop to 103 today. That's 4 degrees cooler than average, and all the way down to about 101 for tomorrow and Wednesday. Still 91 degrees right now under sunny skies at 11:20.
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2: It's Here and Now. The knockout round has begun in the World Cup. Lose and yeah, you go home. Yesterday, Canada sent South Africa packing, and this week is full of elimination matches, including the U.S. v. Bosnia. Let's discuss with Charlie Davies, former star for the U.S. men's national team. He played in the 2008 Olympics. Davies played professionally for more than a decade in Sweden and France, Denmark, and here in the United States. Charlie, thanks for joining us.
10: Thanks for having me.
2: I understand your love of soccer grew out of the 1994 World Cup, which was also hosted in the United States. You were just 7 then, yeah? Tell me about that.
10: Yeah, you know, what's crazy about it is I've got to live that moment full circle with my twin boys who are 10 on the same exact date 32 years later.
2: Wow.
10: And lo and behold, it was the same score, 0-0. England got it. But when I was 7 years old, my father received 3 tickets from one of his coworkers. Again, at that time, soccer was very unpopular. The exposure wasn't there in this country yet. So a lot of people weren't familiar with the sport. So my dad's colleague was just like, hey, here you go. I have 3 tickets.
2: Oh, wow.
10: And so my father took me and my brother to Foxborough to watch South Korea versus Bolivia.
2: Massachusetts, yeah.
10: Mm-hmm. Yeah, and it wasn't the game in terms of what hooked me. It was, like I said, it was probably the worst game of the whole group stage in 1994. 0-0, no goals, but it was the energy, it was the atmosphere, and I felt like the world welcomed me into that environment and that situation. So that's what hooked me.
2: Well, and as you say, we are a new generation of young players, aspiring players, including those in your household, watching this tournament, which let's talk about now. 31 teams left now. The big favorites all advanced: France, Argentina, Spain, and England. Biggest moment for you so far?
10: Oof, there have been so many big moments in this World Cup.
2: Yeah.
10: Legendary, iconic moments. I look at a small country like Cape Verde, who had some miraculous performances, and to get out of the group is almost a miracle. to be honest. So I couldn't have been more pleased with seeing a country like Cape Verde and all the Cape Verdeans that actually live in Massachusetts to be able to celebrate. No one had them getting out of that group with Spain, Uruguay, and Saudi Arabia, but they managed to have three draws, which means they didn't lose one game. So impressive. So Vecino, the goalie there, I think that was a magical moment. And then Messi, starting off this World Cup with a hat trick at 38 years old. You turned 39. I mean, is there anything this guy can't do? So I'm just pleased. And by the way, for the Americans to start off this tournament in the fashion that they did, winning in LA against Paraguay, it's so convincing. For me, that was also a big part of it.
2: Yeah, well, let's talk a little Team USA. You've been writing about the World Cup for CBS Sports, contributing to The Athletic, and you've talked, and we've talked on our show about the attacking stars, and many people already know Flo Balogun, Christian Pulisic. Interestingly, Charlie, you've written about the team's ability to win tackles, win the ball back. So for people who don't watch soccer very often, what should we be watching for when the U.S. Play Bosnia Wednesday?
10: Well, Mauricio Pochettino, the coach, has done an incredible job of redefining what it means to represent your country in a World Cup and just represent your country, period. The dedication, the commitment, and the intensity when you play and what you stand for. So what we're seeing from this current U.S. men's national team group is when they lose possession in the attacking half and in the opponent's defensive half, they do whatever they can to win it right back. So you're seeing them fly after the ball. And so Balogun, Christian Pulisic, Serginho Des, Weston McKennie, Malik Tillman, to be exact, it's almost like a front five. What they do a great job is suffocating the opponent. And you have Tyler Adams as kind of a blanket with Antti Robinson and Alex Freeman. And they've been able to win the ball right back to generate either a scoring opportunity right away or to keep possession in the opponent's half. And what they're doing is they're minimizing the opportunities that the opposition has at your goal, which more times than not, you're going to come away with a win.
2: Yeah, yeah. Charlie, switching a soccer topic here, there's a poignant moment yesterday when Canada played South Africa and its injured player, Ismail Kone, hopped onto the pitch with one leg to celebrate their win. Kone, of course, tragically broke two bones in his leg in a World Cup match against Qatar. And you wrote an open letter to him. And you said, quote, "I know the shock, I know the anger, I know the sadness, but know this, bones heal." You yourself, Charlie, were injured a year before the 2010 World Cup, broke two bones in your leg in a car crash, could not play. Why was it important for you to write to him?
10: I just felt that during my initial comeback and some of the rehab that I had to endure through the early stages of my injury, and mind you, for everyone listening, not only did I fracture my tibia and my fibula in my right leg, the same bones that Ismail Kone fractured within the game, but I fractured my femur, I fractured my elbow, I ruptured my bladder, and I fractured countless facial fractures and a brain bleed, some rib fractures to go along with it. So there was a lot that I had to endure throughout that rehab process. And I mean, one of them was literally relearning how to walk and talk and eat and shower. Now, none of that is what Ismail Kone has to go through, but what he does have to go through is the tragic mental anguish of realizing that you cannot continue within this World Cup that is, you know, a home World Cup. So what helped me a lot during that whole process was hearing from fans and hearing from teammates and knowing that people cared and wanted to see me back. And that support goes a long way. Just to that positive you know, having that, you know, positive feedback from fans and belief carries you through some of the darkest moments.
2: Charlie Davies, CBS Sports soccer analyst. Charlie, thanks so much.
10: Thank you.
0: Thank you. This summer has brought with it some dangerous environmental conditions. Huge wildfires are burning in the West, including in Colorado, where three firefighters died and two others were seriously injured battling a fire on Saturday. Forecasters are warning of extreme heat across the central and eastern U.S. this week, with temperatures going over 100 degrees in some places. We're also in peak season for ticks, which can cause Lyme disease, bacterial illnesses, alpha-gal syndrome, and more. Allison Hinckley is with the Centers for Disease Control and Prevention.
11: According to our tick bite tracker, ticks are out everywhere. We've seen a real uptick in areas where Lyme disease occurs. This is in the Northeast and the Midwest. There are a lot of reasons to wear repellent and do all the things you can to prevent tick bites.
0: Pre-treating clothes with certain insecticides and checking your skin for ticks after being outside can help. But health experts are exploring broader ways to prevent the diseases ticks carry. NPR's Ping Huang reports.
12: The rise of tick bites and their diseases came with rising populations of deer, especially in the Northeast. Leah Hamner is an epidemiologist focused on tick-borne diseases.
13: White-tailed deer's comeback is one of the comeback stories of wildlife, but we've overshot that comeback story significantly.
12: Hamner works on the island of Martha's Vineyard off the coast of Massachusetts. They have more than 50 deer per square mile. That's 3 to 4 times more than the state's wildlife officials recommend.
13: I have talked to many tick-borne disease experts, and the moment that I mention our deer density, they laugh at me, being like, good luck.
12: It turns out ticks often find their mates on deer.
13: They like to make more ticks on deer. We like to call them the party bus of the animal world for ticks.
12: The ticks drop off and lay eggs wherever the deer roam, so more deer means more ticks. Some tick bites can provoke life-threatening allergies to red meat. Others can transmit bacteria that cause Lyme or other diseases. Catherine Brown, state epidemiologist at the Massachusetts Department of Public Health, says preventing these outcomes takes a lot of work.
14: Some people are very good about, you know, paying attention and doing the tick checks and using repellent. But at the same time, we've continued to see the number of tick-borne diseases, types of diseases, and also numbers kind of generally increasing.
12: She's hoping a future Lyme disease vaccine developed by Pfizer could help prevent one disease. But research on tick control lags mosquito control by decades. Stephen Rich leads the New England Center of Excellence in Vector-Borne Diseases at UMass Amherst.
15: We've tried spraying ticks on the yard. We've tried treating ourselves and even tried making nest boxes for mice where the mice can go and get treated. Nothing has worked the way we want it.
12: They haven't made big dents in the tick population or the number of tick bites people get. Rich is taking an idea from an oral medicine that protects pets by making their blood toxic to fleas and ticks. He wants to do that for deer.
15: There's some tricks to that. There's differences in the digestive system of white-tailed deer versus dogs and cats. And there's also the fact that these are game animals, so they have to be treated as a food source.
12: In New York City, Maria Duke-Wasser is an ecology professor at Columbia University. She says Staten Island is trying a different solution for deer.
16: So there's actually a big intervention, which is sterilizing the deer and the male in particular. So every male has had a vasectomy, most of them.
12: They've been doing it for a decade, and it seems to be stabilizing the population. Very few babies are born.
16: But the deer can live many years, so it's not yet a drastic decline overall.
12: It's going to take more experimentation and time to figure out what works. Ping Huang, NPR News.
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17: Live from NPR News in Boston, I'm Steve Brown. The U.S. Supreme Court today rejected a push by President Trump to throw out a jury's finding that he sexually abused the writer E. Jean Carroll at a New York City department store back in the mid-1990s and later defamed her. The High Court declined to take up the case in a brief, unexplained order, as is typical. There were no noted dissents. Trump's lawyers had argued that allegations leading to the $5 million verdict were propped up by highly inflammatory evidentiary rulings. Ukrainian President Volodymyr Zelensky says Russian missiles and drones have killed at least 11 more civilians and injured 40 others. He called them horrific attacks. Today, a missile hit Dnipro, killing 5 people and wounding 29, Zelensky is urging Europe to enhance air defenses. Meanwhile, Moscow insists Russia will prevail despite setbacks in its invasion, including fuel shortages. A record-breaking heat wave has overwhelmed mortuaries in Paris, leaving funeral directors struggling to find space for bodies. One mortuary owner says he receives hundreds of calls daily but has no room left. France is counting the human cost of the heat wave, which began in mid-June. Public Health France reports a surge in deaths, particularly among older people. 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
4: 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Sunny and cooler today in Phoenix. We should see a high of just 103 degrees. Still ahead this hour on Here and Now, NPR will report from the frontline town that's fighting to contain Ebola in the Eastern Democratic Republic of Congo. That story coming up at 11:52 on Here and Now. 91 degrees in Phoenix at 11:34.
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2: It's Here and Now. 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And she's got a new podcast, Money Moves, with advice this week for those under 45. Jill, hello.
20: Hello.
2: You write there are financial myths that are worth busting. One is millennials, Gen Zers, younger persons are struggling because of their discretionary spending. You know, they're shopping, they're eating out. What's wrong with that argument?
20: Well, look, I am not one to tell people how to spend their money, but I feel like a lot of oldsters, some of my cohorts might be over, say, a certain age of, say, 50-ish. We tend to look our noses down. We say, oh, no, you shouldn't spend money on this, that, and the other. That's why you can't buy a house. That's why you can't do this. But, you know, the real problem for young people, 20s, 30s, is the high cost of housing, the elevated costs we've seen since the pandemic, student loan burdens. All of these things have grown way faster than wages. So the fact that your kid, your friend's kid is going to a Taylor Swift concert is actually not the problem. Those other things are so big. And I just want to try to kind of stop this finger wagging from the older generation because it is not fair.
2: Well, let's talk about housing and another kind of related trope on your list. That is, you know, for housing, you must buy. I hear it in our newsroom, homeownership is a financial must. And you say maybe not. Has something changed in the world?
20: Well, obviously, home affordability has just gone crazy because 5 years ago, if you were lucky enough to just buy at the very beginning of the pandemic, you got a really cheap mortgage interest rate and prices were lower. But we've seen prices go up dramatically, and we've seen that the cost of pretty much everything associated with a house, not just the principal and the interest on a mortgage, but also the homeowner's insurance, all these things have made it so unaffordable. So think about it this way. Instead of saying, I'm throwing my money away, we might say, hey, you know what? If you rent, you can put the money you were going to save for a down payment. You can invest it. You can put more money in your retirement account. You can have freedom and liquidity and flexibility. This is all something to actually consider before you tell somebody that they are failing at the American dream, which also drives me nuts because it's just this fantasy. You have to meet people where they are. Maybe I feel like I can speak to both sides because I've been lucky enough to be born into a generation that can afford housing. But sometimes you're unlucky, and it's okay to recognize that.
2: Okay, one more real quick. Another trope. You got to pay off all your loans. This is my lecture voice. Pay off all your loans before you invest in the stock market.
20: Yeah, this is Daddy Scott speaking. I hear you.
2: You reject that, yeah?
20: Well, listen, not all debt is created equal. I mean, if you have a federal student loan and the interest rate is 4 or 5%, or an auto loan that's really cheap, that's very different than a 22% credit card balance, right? So I think the thing to remember is that there can be little gray areas. You can say, hey, I can pay down my debt and also capture the match for my retirement plan at work. That's a really smart thing to do. So again, a lot of the rules that were developed at different times. I hope that the new show really helps people meet them where they are, meet everybody where they are, and not just really give the advice that I think is somewhat outdated for where we are today in this economy.
2: All right, Jill Schlesinger, business analyst at CBS News. Her new podcast is Money Moves. You can also find her at jillonmoney.com. Jill, thanks.
20: Thanks for having me.
2: It's here now.

0: The Supreme Court issues its final rulings of the term on Tuesday. One outstanding case is President Trump's bid to restrict the Constitution's guarantee of birthright citizenship. We have analysis of that decision and its implications tomorrow on Morning Edition from NPR News.
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0: 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Cooler temperatures this week in the Phoenix area. We should top out at just 103 today. That is about 4 degrees cooler than average, all the way down to 101 for Tuesday and Wednesday.
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0: It's now 93 degrees in Phoenix at 11:40.
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4: I'm Indira Lakshmanan in Boston. This is Here and Now. New research shows popular weight loss drugs can lower the risk of cancer and even slow down the disease. More than 24 studies presented at a recent cancer research conference showed lower incidence and slower tumor growth in people taking GLP-1s like Ozempic and Mounjaro. That's just the latest positive side effect of drugs prescribed for diabetes and obesity. 1 in 8 Americans are currently taking GLP-1s, which have also been found to cut the risk of heart attack, stroke, kidney disease, and to reduce cravings and addiction. For more on the latest findings about GLP-1s, we're joined by Dr. Melanie Jay, director of the NYU Langone Comprehensive Program on Obesity. Dr. Jay, welcome.
5: Thank you for having me.
4: So about 30 million Americans take GLP-1 medication to treat diabetes, obesity, or another chronic condition. First, explain how these drugs lower blood sugar and reduce appetite.
5: So GLP-1s, and often they contain another peptide hormone that's called GIP, are chemical messengers, and they mimic hormones our bodies naturally make after eating. And the ones that we make after eating only last seconds to minutes in our bloodstream, but the ones that we give now can last a week or longer. And so they help the brain and gut communicate that we are full, and they act in the brain, especially appetite and reward pathways to reduce hunger, cravings, and food noise. They slow gastric emptying, especially early in treatment, so people feel full sooner. And they're used for diabetes as well because they improve insulin secretion and glucose regulation in response to food, which is, you know, why they are used for diabetes as well.
4: Well, most of these drugs come as a weekly injectable or more recently in a pill form. Patients on average may lose between 15 and about 20 or so percent of their weight while on the drugs. But doctors have found that these drugs can also cut the incidence of cardiovascular problems, kidney disease, and now we know even reduce some solid tumors. Are these effects due to the weight loss or to something else the drug is doing inside the body?
5: Sure. Weight loss is part of the story, but it's probably not the whole story. So weight loss itself ameliorates many obesity-related conditions. And when we lose especially visceral fat, it decreases the inflammation in the body. So that can also affect some of these diseases. And they also affect brain reward pathways. So when you're talking about cardiovascular disease, semaglutide decreases the risk of cardiovascular events and death in high-risk patients by about 20%. But the benefit is even seen when people did not lose weight. And the reason for that is because there are GLP-1 receptors on many different organs in our body, and we are just learning how they work. And so that might be the mechanism by which some of these weight-independent effects happen.
4: And I'm imagining that the reason for the decrease in the tumors, the kidney problems, liver problems, that probably has to do with inflammation in the body as well?
5: Sure, it can be inflammation. It might be in some of the hormone changes that some of the cancers might, you know, be sensitive to different hormones. There might be something with insulin resistance. There might be immune effects as well. They might directly impact the tumor cells themselves, but that's not yet proven, and we still have a lot more to learn.
4: Well, early scientific evidence also shows that GLP-1s may be reshaping the brain. One study that looked at brain scans showed that the brain connections responsible for attention had multiplied in people taking GLP-1s. What does that suggest to us about the relationship between inflammation, metabolism, and possibly even mental health?
5: Yeah, I mean, the emerging brain data suggests that metabolism and mental health and inflammation are not separate. Appetite, reward, inflammation, stress, and mood are all biologically connected. And again, there's GLP-1 receptors in the brain. We are just learning about all the potential impacts that that might have.
4: So explain to us how the GLP-1s work on cravings for, say, alcohol, nicotine, or even certain addictions like shopping.
5: Right. So in our brain, the GLP-1s work in two pathways. One of them is homeostatic, which regulates kind of the appetite hormones and the metabolism. And the other one is hedonic. So that's the pleasure pathway, which is also involved in addiction and dopamine. And so they probably act on both to help with the food noise, for instance, that people talk about that decreases when they take the medication.
4: All right. Well, despite all of these positive effects, many people on this drug report uncomfortable side effects, including nausea and vomiting. And that means some people on these drugs may not be eating enough to get the essential nutrients they need to function. How does that happen?
5: There are GLP-1 receptors in the gut, and the GLP-1 medications slow down gastric emptying, which can cause reflux and nausea, and can slow transit of food through the intestines. So those kinds of things can create those GI side effects that are very common and tend to go away over time. So when people are taking these medications, it is essential that they are eating enough and that they have someone to work with who can help them monitor their nutrition. A lot of people don't have enough support. They are not working with a dietitian or not getting adequate counseling about what they should be eating. And often they forget to eat. So it's really important.
4: Dr. Che, I've read that the huge number of people taking these GLP-1 drugs is giving scientists way more data than clinical trials possibly could. So tell us, is it all upside what we're seeing in the side effects? Or, you know, these are relatively new drugs. Are there potential long-term downsides that we should be worried about?
5: Anytime that a new medication is approved, we want to monitor for unexpected adverse events over time. So real-world data is very important. And these medications have been around a long time, for over 10 years, and so we haven't yet seen anything unexpected. Real-world data also gives us a lot of opportunities to generate data about how the medications are being used in real-world practice. And from this, for instance, we have learned that adherence can be very poor, with less than 60% of people staying on those medicines at 1 year. And we also learned about disparities in who and who cannot get the medications, most notably uninsured Black and Hispanic individuals. So potentially, these big data sets can help with driving policy decisions and to ameliorate these disparities.
4: I want to pick up on something you just said about disparities in certain communities not having equal access to these drugs. These drugs are incredibly expensive. You know, if you're buying them over the counter, it can be over $1,000 a month. It's not covered by all insurance plans. But if they turn out to be, from the scientific data, the sort of Swiss Army knife of medicine, effective treatments for a wide array of ailments, then what about the ethics in medicine? Should everyone have access to them?
5: Yeah, I mean, if something is highly effective, then we don't want to only have privileged people being able to get that. But the price is coming down. And there's a new program called Bridge for Medicare patients that will be closer to $50 a month if that is implemented the way their government's saying it's going to be implemented. So I think it's highly important. It is economically beneficial. And of course, yes, ethically, we do not want to have only privileged people being able to get a life-saving treatment.
4: So in other words, you're saying our entire medical system, including government paid for health care will be saving so much money from people not having to be treated for a whole host of chronic diseases that, in fact, it might benefit the government to make these medicines cheaper so that more people can access them.
5: Yes. And the only caveat I will say with that is that we also have to make sure we have the systems in place to support people. Because like you said, side effects can be really challenging and people need support to make sure they don't get malnutrition. And people need to understand that obesity is a chronic disease and that the medications really work best when they're used long-term and chronically, because when people stop using the medications, they often gain the weight back and reverse some of the beneficial effects.
4: Dr. Melanie Jay is director of NYU Langone's Comprehensive Program on Obesity. Dr. Jay, thanks so much.
5: Thank you for having me.
4: Today on the Here and Now Anytime podcast, everything you need to know about today's Supreme Court rulings on the power of the president to fire independent regulators and why it matters. Catch up on the news with Here and Now Anytime during your afternoon commute. 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
0: And we'll have still more on conflicting decisions today from the Supreme Court about the president's ability to fire federal workers and independent government agency heads. We're going to hear from a former Fed vice chairman coming up at 12 noon after a check of the latest news from NPR and KJZZ.
6: So the World Cup is great? I mean, of course it's great, right? Sports. But it felt like the president might get in the way of it being great with all his immigration restrictions and starting wars and what have you. But no, it's great, except for those pesky hydration breaks. We'll talk about those on the next Today Explained.
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0: Sunny skies, 103, the forecast high today in Phoenix. It is now clear and 95 degrees at 11:52.
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3: It's Here and Now. The Ebola outbreak in the Democratic Republic of Congo was first detected in a small gold mining town in the east of the country, in Mongwalu. Health workers began to suspect Ebola in April after reports of people falling ill. A month later, when Congo officially declared an outbreak, the virus was already spreading. Ebola has now reached other parts of eastern Congo, with cases also reported in Uganda next door. But the town of Mongwalu remains a disease hotspot, and tensions there are high. Reporter Emmett Livingstone traveled to the epicenter of the outbreak for NPR.
8: Mongwalu has grown accustomed to the sound of loss. On a green hilltop in the town's only hospital, relatives of a patient who has died of Ebola openly grieve. In this impoverished town of about 130,000 people, there are Ebola deaths almost every day. No one is sure how long the disease has been circulating here, but it was spreading before health workers raised the alarm. Joseph Mute is a community leader in the Mongwalu neighborhood worst hit by the virus. He says that from at least March, people started dying in their homes with blood in their mouths and blood in their noses. Bleeding is a hallmark of Ebola infection, but no one suspected the disease at first. Tuberculosis, AIDS, and mercury poisoning were all advanced as possible reasons. Another popular theory was that the burning of a damaged coffin in February had placed a curse on the area. Burning the coffin violated a taboo. As Joseph Mute put it, some believed that the flames of the coffin spread through the neighborhood, bringing illness. The community leader pointed out several empty houses where Ebola had decimated whole families. About 50 people have died in his neighborhood alone, Joseph says. Few residents agreed to talk to us. This is a rough and remote mining town where people live close together in unsanitary conditions. It's been over a month since Congo officially declared an outbreak, and while the reality of Ebola has set in, there are still parts of Mongwalu that are hostile to health responders. This resistance, coupled with poverty, partly explains how Ebola spread. Another reason is gold, the bedrock of Mongwalu's economy.
9: I'm in a gold mine in Mongwalu. It's in a valley surrounded by steep green hills with lush grass, palm trees, eucalyptus trees. You can hear the sound of a generator, and that's pushing sand down a sluice. Workers then look through that sluice to try and find bits of gold. There are, I'd say, maybe 20, 30 pits here. Dozens and dozens and dozens of people are working, despite the Ebola outbreak. The workers that we've talked to are from everywhere across eastern Congo. People travel far and wide in search of economic opportunity. It gives you a hint as to how the disease spread from Mongwalu over such a large region.
8: One of them is Bisimwa Biraki. He says that he fled conflict with Rwanda-backed M23 rebels much further south and ended up here. With such a mobile population, it's easy to see how Ebola spread. Biragi says he's afraid of catching the disease. He tries to take precautions, but his work puts him in proximity to others. Most people find it a challenge to protect themselves. Only about 20% of Mongwalu has access to running water. At the hospital, 6 staff members already died. But on the evening we were there, as dusk settled over Mongwalu, a recovered hospital staffer walked free alongside a 3-year-old girl. In an instant, the town's prevailing gloom gave way to joy. Medical personnel sang about God's grace and danced as the 2 discharged patients looked on in a daze. One of them was Florence Mangembo, the hospital's bookkeeper. It was hell, she said, minutes after leaving the Ebola ward. My body ached, I was weak, and I had no appetite. Mangembo said that she got sick trying to help her sister, who she'd found collapsed and vomiting in a field. She insisted that her sister go to the hospital, where she then died. Some family members have since blamed Mangembo for causing the death. A lot of people in Mongwalu are afraid of the hospital, where admitted Ebola patients often don't come out alive. There is no vaccine for the species of Ebola virus spreading in eastern Congo. The virus exists, Mangembo said, and it's very stubborn. Despite surviving the disease, she says she feels stressed. With infection and deaths weighing on the town, stress is a feeling common to everyone here. But at least for a fleeting moment, the hospital celebration offers a rare release from a nightmare that shows no sign of disappearing soon. For NPR News, I'm Emmett Livingstone in Mongwalu.
3: Emmett Livingstone is one of many reporters bringing us important stories like the one you just heard, often at great personal risk. Here and Now is a production of NPR and WBUR. I'm Scott Tong in Washington, D.C.
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3: I'm Scott Tong. Historian Douglas Brinkley helps us mark the nation's 250th. He says a key date is when Abraham Lincoln won the presidency.
10: Abraham Lincoln is the quintessential figure in American history, not Washington and Jefferson. It is Lincoln.
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0: 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You can try the A to Z quiz at play.kjzz.org. High of 103 today in Phoenix. We have sunny skies and 95 degrees right now at 12 noon.
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3: And I'm Scott Tong. This is Here and Now. Coming up, the Supreme Court says the president can fire the heads of independent agencies, but not a member of the Federal Reserve Board.
4: Also, tens of thousands of people are still missing after devastating earthquakes last week in Venezuela.
16: 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And it's a scene of desperation because they haven't received much help.
3: These stories and big league baseball pitchers are throwing faster than ever. 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
17: That maximum effort pitching in combination with the chase for velocity has done a number on countless elbows.
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18: Live from NPR News, I'm Lakshmi Singh. The U.S. Supreme Court's newest rulings test the parameters of presidential authority as well as voting rights in a midterm election year. Today, the High Court upheld a Mississippi law that allows election officials to count mail-in ballots that are postmarked by Election Day but received up to 5 days later. This ruling is a loss for the Republican Party, which brought the case. Here's NPR's Ashley Lopez.
19: 18 states and territories have these grace periods for voters casting their ballot by mail. About 30 states in total have these rules for at least overseas voters, which include members of the military. This wiggle room provided to voters has historically allowed them to get their absentee ballots counted in case there are any issues with the Postal Service or other issues. But ahead of the 2024 election, the Republican National Committee and the Trump campaign argued Mississippi's law violates federal laws because it extends an election day set by Congress. Justice Amy Coney Barrett disagreed with plaintiffs and wrote, quote, "The electorate's choice is made when voting is complete, not when ballots are received." Ashley Lopez, NPR News.
18: Cleanup is now the focus in areas of Kentucky overwhelmed by floods over the weekend. Four people were killed. The governor declared a state of emergency. Karen Czar with member station WUKY has the latest from Richmond.
20: Your route may be affected by central Kentucky floods.
21: Now that the water has receded, crews are clearing fallen trees and power lines, and the rubble of buildings that were demolished is being moved by heavy equipment. T.G. Gibson is helping navigate traffic on a country road in Madison County, one of the hardest hit areas.
22: If you're trying to get up this road, you have to go all the way across town and back in.
21: An added challenge to cleanup efforts is the heat. Temperatures are predicted to be in the low to mid 90s, with a heat index of 100 to 110 this week in the state. For NPR News, I'm Karen Czar in Richmond.
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3: Good afternoon. From KJZZ News in Phoenix, I'm Bruce Drummond. The Senate Ethics Committee has dismissed a complaint against a Democratic Arizona Senator Ruben Gallego. From KJZZ's politics desk, Cameron Sanchez reports.
4: Florida Congresswoman Ana Paulina Luna filed the complaint against Gallego in April, but didn't say exactly what she was accusing him of. According to a letter from the committee, the Republican accused Gallego of campaign finance violations and inappropriate sexual conduct. The committee conducted an investigation and said Gallego cooperated fully. In a statement, Gallego says the dismissal confirms what he said from the beginning, that the allegations are right-wing conspiracy theories Luna used to try and weaponize the ethics process against him. Cameron Sanchez, KJZZ News, Phoenix.
3: As the pocket fire in northern Arizona exploded in size over the weekend, Kachina Village residents felt anxious as they prepared for a possible evacuation. Chris Clemens caught up with a few of them.
5: At a Shell gas station in Kachina Village, residents like Cheyenne Grabiak say they're worried. The pocket fire seems worse to Grabiak than others that have burned nearby.
6: It feels a little scarier just because the wind we've had the last few days and just how dry it's been.
5: Meanwhile, Shell employee Rhonda Gutierrez has been going over the possibilities in her head.
7: I got things kind of planned, like a general idea what I'm going to do. Just try to keep it simple. I'm going to stay with my daughter.
5: Tristan Herrick also works at the Shell. He says he just got a mobile home in Kachina, but wasn't able to get fire insurance for it.
8: It's terrifying. I mean, you save up for years and try to get somewhere in life, and then something like this happens.
5: Fire managers say the pocket fire could get closer to Flagstaff as high winds continue, though critical wildfire conditions are likely to ease up this week.
3: And that was Chris Clements reporting. 104 was our high yesterday in Phoenix. We should see below normal temperatures for the next couple of days as well. 103 is the forecast on this Monday. We're going to drop to 101, 6 degrees below normal for Tuesday and Wednesday. Plenty of sunshine all week long, though. It is sunny right now, 96 degrees in Phoenix at 1206.
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9: And I'm Scott Tong in Washington. This is Here and Now. President Trump is calling it a big win, all caps. Those are the words he posted on social media when the Supreme Court ruled he can fire a member of the Federal Trade Commission, overturning a nine-decade precedent. However, the High Court put the brakes on another firing of a Federal Reserve Board member, at least for now. And let's talk about that with Alan Blinder. He was vice chair of the Fed in the mid-90s, appointed by President Clinton, served under Chairman Alan Greenspan. He's now an economics professor at Princeton. Alan Blinder, welcome back.
10: Thank you. Good to be here.
9: So just to kind of fill out this case here, this ruling last summer, President Trump tried to fire Fed Governor Lisa Cook over allegations of mortgage fraud, which she denies. She challenged one in a lower court, and today the Supreme Court refused the administration's effort to stay that ruling. So for now, the firing is halted as the full case goes before the lower court. Alan Blinder, for the Fed and its independence, what do you take away from this ruling?
10: Well, as you just pointed out, it's not final. But let's assume this is where the final ends up. This is crucial for the Fed's independence. If we started living in a society where the president of the United States, never mind his name, any president of the United States could just fire at will anybody on the Federal Reserve that disagreed with him. That's the end of independent monetary policy. That's the end of independent bank regulation and supervision and a variety of other things that have served us well. And importantly, that history shows when you take that independence away from the central bank of a country, you're living on thin ice. It may not crack, but it may crack under poor leadership by the political authorities instead of the technocrats that run the central bank.
9: Mm-hmm.

0: So, for the some key officials at the Federal Reserve today who make economic calls on interest rates that do anger politicians in the short term, for them, is this an important signal?
1: It's extremely important because, as you just pointed out, they not infrequently do things that anger politicians. And the politicians, for the most part, swallow it because they realize the Fed is independent. Donald Trump was not satisfied with that. He tried to fire Lisa Cook. As you know, he tried to fire Jerome Powell before that.
0: Yes. Alan Blinder, you've been in the room in, say, election years when a Fed decision can speed up or slow down the economy. The politics of the moment in that room, is it mentioned out loud for Fed policymakers, or is it something everyone in the room is clearly aware of?
1: Well, everybody knows when elections are, and individual members of the Federal Open Market Committee have their own individual political preferences and a vote like any other citizen. But it is definitely not mentioned in the room. When anything even close to politics gets mentioned in the room, it's as if somebody slurped their soup and spilled it on their lap. Everybody sort of looks around and said, "Where did that come from?" Because that had no business in this room.
0: Awkward.
1: Outside the room, these are all private citizens. They can do what they want. But inside the FOMC room, no.
0: President Biden is the one who appointed Lisa Cook, but today's ruling points out that Fed governors, quote, do not serve at the president's pleasure, end quote, even though they are chosen by a president. What's the distinction? Why does that matter here?
1: Well, the distinction exactly goes to this point of independence. The president gets to choose, by the way, with confirmation by the Senate. People forget this. There were a couple of close to nominees and one actual nominee, I believe, in Trump's first term that were basically rejected by the Senate. The senators told him this person was not going to get through. But leave that aside. For the most part, the nominees of the president get confirmed by the Senate. But once they're confirmed, they're independent agents and they don't have to answer to the White House for their decisions. And generally, they don't, and they shouldn't.
0: And briefly, Professor, the Fed now has a new chair, Kevin Warsh, chosen by President Trump, confirmed by the Senate. He oversaw his first Fed interest rate meeting recently. Your assessment of him on the job so far?
1: I think so far so good. I'm a little, the tests are yet to come. I mentioned twice already
0: Yes,
1: President
0: yes.
1: Trump, and you just mentioned. Kevin Warsh has been a hawkish in the vernacular, observer of the Fed and member of the Fed board when he was a member years back. And the statement that of the from the first meeting, the first Warsh meeting, and his press conference also had a hawkish tilt to them. I was a little bit surprised, only a little. It was the first meeting that President Trump didn't take to the hustings, which I guess means true social, and express his displeasure. Whether he did anything directly to Kevin Warsh, I wouldn't know.
0: Sorry, I gotta
1: But
0: cut you off
1: the
0: there,
1: real,
0: sir.
1: yeah.
0: Sorry, Alan Blinder, economics professor at Princeton. Thank you, sir.
1: You're very welcome.
2: More than 1,400 people are dead in Venezuela and tens of thousands still missing 5 days after twin earthquakes rocked the country's northern Caribbean coastline and the capital city of Caracas. There have been some miraculous rescues in recent days, including a mother and her 18-day-old baby. The infant, Juan David, has become a symbol of hope. But aid agencies say the chances of survival for those still trapped beneath the rubble diminishes rapidly after 3 days. Joining us now from Venezuela is NPR's Fernando Naro. Fernando, welcome.
3: Hey, Indira.
2: So the images that we're seeing out of La Guaira State on the northern coast where you are have been devastating. Describe for us what you've experienced.
3: Yeah, devastating is the right word. We have seen the, a big chunk of coastline over 20 miles that just has building after building collapsed or about to collapse. As you cross from little town, you see people sleeping in mattresses just, on the street. You see people trying to get their loved ones out of the rubble. There's not that much machinery that's helping them. They're doing it with picks and shovels. And it's a scene of desperation because they haven't received much help, and it's just been so much damage that has sustained the whole infrastructure here. In one of the buildings called the Belo Horizonte, it's a 16-story building next to the ocean. We met with Enrique Silva. He was looking for his sister and nephew. My colleague Aider Peralta and I talked to him as he worked with a team using picks and shovels to find the survivors, and we asked him how he is deciding where to dig next. Let's take a listen.
4: Y así se han ido guiando ustedes y con lo sí, que tenía.
5: El sí, no, y el olor.
4: El olor.
5: Sí, el olor sale fuerte.
2: Mm.
3: It's the smell of death, he says, that's guiding them. When you find a place where a body is located, the smell comes at you strong. And, to be frank, hope in finding survivors in the rubble is fading. The first 72 hours was key, and we are now way over that. We've seen many people who have moved on from this and are now trying to rescue, the little they had in material possessions. So overall, you're just seeing scenes like his repeat themselves all over the place.
2: That is heartbreaking. Tell us about the survivors you've spoken with.
3: The survivors are pretty heartbroken, but they're also not giving up hope of finding their, family members or their bodies at this point. We met with Mariana Zambrano in a street of what used to be the same building that I told you before, the Belo Horizonte Towers. She was there looking for family members, and she says that they have received so far very little help from local authorities. A team of rescue workers did come to the scene, she told us, but they decided that it was too risky to work there because a big chunk of the structure that remained could still collapse. So they decided that it was safer for them to move on to other buildings just because there's so many of them. But Zambrano understandably says that it's her family and, she's not going away. Let's hear. Whether it's risky or not, we do not care, Zambrano says. It's her family. We're staying here. And you see scenes like that everywhere. People are just desperate trying to get people out of the rubble. It's heartbreaking.
2: Fernando, critics are blaming the government for being unprepared for a disaster of this proportions. And they're basically saying that for 27 years, the Bolivarian socialist populist government has put cronies into place rather than technical experts. What have you observed?
3: What we've seen is that the government response has been wholly insufficient, and you can see it in the way that they respond, that they just don't have the capacity to do it. When we're heading to La Guaira, we're driving from Caracas there, and you have to cross the mountain range to get there. And what you see is just volunteers that are not government officials who are carrying shovels in their motorcycles, water, supplies, fuel, everything they can get, but they're doing it by themselves. You do see a lot of military people in the street, and they have some firefighters as well, but you don't see the help that people need in the sense of the machines that they need to move rubble, because they're cutting through rebar that's 5 inches that they have to move with their own bare hands. This is something that they tell us they can't do by themselves, but the help is not getting there. It's people doing what they can, but honestly, what they can do is not enough.
2: We're seeing pictures of the roads completely jammed up as volunteers are trying to get out to La Guaira. I've seen a lot of the blame heaped on the government, but also, as you describe it, when you're leaving Caracas, half the population of the capital city lives in these sprawling hillside slums called barrios. Those are incredibly vulnerable, not just to earthquakes, but to possible landslides if you have rainstorms. So what is next? What is the government doing to try to prevent this disaster from getting even worse?
3: They don't know what they're doing next. And what they've said is that acting President Delcy Rodriguez announced that they're going to do a commission to rebuild the country. But it's honestly, the task will be enormous. This area, there's a town called Vargas that we visited yesterday that had suffered from big landslides in 1999. We met people who have now lost their home twice in just 27, 28 years. So it's enormous, the task they have ahead.
2: That's NPR's Fernando Naro reporting for us from Venezuela. Fernando, thank you so much for being there and bringing the story back to us.
3: Thank you, Indira.
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7: The Trump administration has made massive cuts to research at labs and universities in the United States. 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
7: I'm Scott Detrow. How the Trump administration may be causing a brain drain in the U.S. on the next All Things Considered from NPR News.
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6: 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Well, a cooler than normal week for the Phoenix area as we head toward the 4th of July on Saturday. 103 today, 101 tomorrow. If we get to 101 tomorrow, that would be a full 6 degrees cooler than the average for this time of year. And well off the record set back in 1990. That was 118 degrees. Fortunately, it doesn't look like we're going to get anywhere close to that this week. It's 97 degrees now in Phoenix at 12:20.
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10: This is Here and Now. In August 1774, on a remote beach in the South Pacific, a fatal gunshot changed the way one young man saw the world. 19-year-old George Forster was the assistant naturalist aboard Captain James Cook's second voyage around the globe. While Forster's crewmates saw the indigenous people they encountered as savages, Forster saw them as equal members of an interconnected human family. In his short, restless life, Forster was at the center of revolutions in science and politics. He was one of the first thinkers to articulate the concept of universal human rights, regardless of race or gender. So why do so few people know of him today? German-British writer Andrea Wolf re-examines his life and legacy in a new biography called The Traveler, One Man's Quest for Humanity from the South Seas to Revolutionary Paris. Welcome, Andrea.
11: Thank you for having me.
10: So, Andrea, you open your book with a violent moment on an island in the Vanuatu archipelago. A British Marine shoots an islander who crossed a line that Captain Cook's expedition had drawn in the sand. How did that moment shape George Forster?
11: I think it was a very important moment for him because he saw how the crew basically treated the indigenous people like half animals. They just shot them if they had to. And for him, that was just another moment during this voyage where he realized that this is not how one should treat one fellow's human beings. And it's really, this whole voyage was such an important experience for him and really shaped his life and his thinking.
10: Mm. Well, his career as a naturalist and a world traveler started when he was just 10 years old. He had a brilliant but really irascible father named Reinhold Forster, who was a pastor and a naturalist. His father brought him along on a physically demanding, almost 4,000-mile expedition across Russia. Tell us about the expedition and how it shaped young George.
11: So he was not just going along, but he really had to work during this time. And seeing very destitute German settlers, it is the first time that he experienced the harsh reality of despotism and inequality. And it's a moment that really set him up for what he calls my deep love for humans. His father was this very difficult, tempestuous kind of man who decided for him. So he decided to take him to Russia. He decided to then take him just before his 12th birthday to London, where young George translated popular and best-selling travel accounts and really became the family's breadwinner. And then when he was 17 and his father was asked to join Captain Cook, his father simply decided that George had to join him as the assistant naturalist. So he never had much of a choice.
2: He's only a teenager when he develops this incredible theory of Polynesian migration, a theory that was finally scientifically proven through DNA analysis and archaeological research 200 years later. Tell us how the young George Forster came up with this theory and what it was based on.
11: He basically compares the languages that he hears across the South Pacific. He also looks at the distribution of breadfruit trees across the South Pacific. And it is through that, through the similarities of the languages, for example, that he comes up with this stunning theory of Polynesian migration, where he understands that Polynesians traveled from Indonesia across the South Pacific. He can't prove dates, and it remains a theory, but as you said, it would take 200 years for the world to catch up with him. So he's, in many things, he is such a incredibly forward-thinking man who is really far ahead of his own time. This is a time when Western society is deeply steeped in racism. So at a time when other Europeans regarded indigenous people as inferior or lesser beings, he approached them with a remarkably unbiased attitude. Different people, he believed, had different cultures, different value system, and he refused to use European morals as a framework to judge others. So it is a completely different way of looking at indigenous people. Other explorers described them as half humans, as savages, as barbarians, but he saw them as people, as fellow humans who had the same right to dignity and freedom as everybody else.
2: You describe George Forster talking about the diversity of the human race in a way like music, that we're all different chords that form a single harmonious composition. How was that view received by fellow European intellectuals of his age?
11: So he was a very young man when he wrote these things. And he died when he was very young. He died when he was 39. And as we can see today, his ideas were not taken up, really, because it was such a racist society. So he was read. Some people liked these ideas. He fought all his life against slavery and white supremacy. But on the whole, society remained racist. And for me, what I find so extraordinary is that we tend to think that in the 18th century, bigotry and racism was just the inevitable thing. This is just how people thought. But I think his life is really proof that it was a choice. It was always a choice. It still is a choice. And it is not an unavoidable way of seeing the world. And it was definitely also not in the 18th century.
2: So all of this commitment led him to the French Revolution. Tell us about that.
11: So in 1788, he moves to Mainz, which is a German city very close to the French border, and he works there as the librarian at the university. But as the French Revolution is happening, he watches across the border, literally, seeing this, what he thinks is this kind of drama that's unfolding, and he can't think of anything else because suddenly this new reality seems to be really possible where everyone is equal. So he then decides that this should also be happening in Germany, and he organizes the first free elections on German soil, and he becomes the vice president of the Mainz Republic. It is something that will see him being declared a traitor. So he, in the end, has to leave Germany. He ends up in revolutionary Paris, where he meets famous revolutionaries such as Thomas Paine, for example. He was very much shocked when he arrived in Paris by the bloodshed. He really did not like violence. He never liked violence at all. But at the same time, he said the alternative, a return to despotism, would be worse. So in the end, he did support the revolutionaries until he died in 1794.
2: So his commitment to liberty, and this extended to his personal life, which was unconventional to say the least. He was a feminist. His marriage to a free-spirited intellectual woman involved a very public love triangle. Talk about that.
11: Yeah, so he was married to Therese Heine, who was the daughter of a celebrated German scholar who was very educated, so quite unusual for her time. She was wild, she was free-spirited, with a great love of books, but also, sadly for Foster, for men. He accepted this entanglement of feelings, and at some stage, one of her lovers, who was a very good friend of his, actually even moved into their house, and she had two children with him that George Foster accepted as his own children. They have a very unhappy and difficult marriage, but he always supported her. He always supported strong women. He is, you know, what we would today call a feminist. He believes in the education of girls. He believes in the equality of men and women. And he has accepted the many affairs that his wife had. So he's really a very unusual man for his time.
2: So, Andrea, I have to ask, why revisit Forster's story now in 2026? He had been largely forgotten to history. In a way, your book seems almost like an archaeological dig, unearthing a person who was lost to history. But what do you think we have to learn from George Forster today?
11: I think, for me, his most important legacy is really his deep-seated belief in humankind, this kind of messy, uncontrollable, incomprehensible thing that is us, more than 8 billion of us, all different, but still so alike. And for me, it's this belief in this unity in our diversity. And I think we live at difficult times at the moment, when our democracies are undermined, when we have polarizing politicians. And I think his life for me is a reminder of the importance of kindness, of love, and of humanity. And I feel that it is always good to look back at history. We can learn from history. It is not a pile of dusty old ideas that has nothing to do with us, but it can help us understand the present a little bit better. But I also think that his life is an inspiration that can, you know, that might help us to rethink some things that are happening at the moment.
2: New York Times bestselling author Andrea Wolf is the author of The Traveler, One Man's Quest for Humanity from the South Seas to Revolutionary Paris. You can read an excerpt of her new book at hereandnow.org. Andrea, thank you so much for joining us.
11: Thank you.
2: This is Here and Now.

0: And thank you so much for joining us today for Here and Now on 91.5 KJZZ. Don't go anywhere. Today Explained, the Daily News Explainer, is coming up next. In Valley weather, we are looking for sunshine today in Phoenix, a high around 103 degrees. That's about 4 degrees cooler than average. It's going to stay on the cooler than normal side all week long. Plenty of sunshine, but temperatures dropping down to about 101 for both tomorrow and Wednesday. It is sunny right now in Phoenix, 97 degrees at 12:32.
1: No one could blame you if you thought this Men's World Cup was going to be a disaster. The President of the United States isn't exactly a welcome mat for the world, and there have been plenty of embarrassing stories for the country. There was the mom of Cape Verde's goalkeeper who wasn't let into the United States to watch her son play until the team started doing well and people clamored for her entry. The team from Dr. Congo hadn't made a Men's World Cup in 52 years and hardly made this one because the United States was supposedly worried about Ebola, even though no one on the team had Ebola. If you were watching Senegal-Norway last week and were wondering where all the Senegalese fans were, they weren't let into the country, but you probably noticed we let in like a million Vikings. I wonder what's different about their fan bases. Oh, and who could forget, we're literally bombing one of the countries that up until Friday was playing here.
2: Missiles aren't the problem.
1: But somehow the vibes at this World Cup are mostly positive. The World Cup might just be healing us on Today Explained from Vox.
3: Live from NPR News in Boston, I'm Steve Brown. The U.S. Supreme Court is rejecting a Republican-led attack on state laws that allow the counting of late-arriving bail ballots, a target of President Trump. Today's 5-4 decision leaves in place laws in more than a half of the states and the District of Columbia that permit mailed ballots to arrive and be counted days after the election, provided that they are postmarked by Election Day. A heat wave is expected to blast the eastern United States this week. The National Weather Service says temperatures rising ahead of the 4th of July holiday will feel hotter because of the high humidity that's arriving with it. The Weather Service says several days of high temperatures will settle in across the lower Great Lakes, the Mid-Atlantic, and the Mississippi and Ohio River valleys. That's expected to last into next weekend across the Great Plains, Southeast, and Mid-Atlantic. Temperatures will reach well into the 90s and low 100 degrees Fahrenheit. Comcast is planning to split itself into two separate publicly traded companies by spinning off NBC Universal and Sky. The company said today that its board and management team think each company will be better positioned to pursue its own strategic priorities, invest for growth, and create long-term shareholder value as independent entities. 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
0: And speaking of cars on the Valley freeways right now, I-10 eastbound, we've got a report of some debris near the State Route 143 that is blocking the right lane. On our way to a high of 103 today in Phoenix, 97 degrees at 12:35.
7: My name's Constance Grady, and I'm a senior correspondent on the culture team at Vox.
1: Constance, are you a big fan of the footy?
7: Oh, man. I would not say I am a sports knower, per se. I would say I am an appreciator of, like, things that make people all get together and be, like, really happy and excited and bond in a big group.
1: But this is why you ended up writing a piece for Vox titled, "The World Cup is Showing What Trump Can't Destroy About America."
7: I think that the World Cup has been such an unmissable story in the culture for the past few weeks, even for non-sports knowers like me. And trying to figure out why and how is really, really exciting and interesting to me.
1: And what are you seeing that has piqued your interest? Because from what I'm getting, it isn't like Messi's hat trick.
2: Argentina! Hat trick de Messi!
1: Or Messi breaking the all-time World Cup scoring goal.
2: Messi, Messi, Messi!
1: Or Messi, you know, like staking his claim for a second consecutive World Cup for Argentina.
7: Sean, are you a Messi fan? No, for me, what has really taken over my social media feeds for the past little while has been all these videos of World Cup tourists from overseas coming to America and just, like, loving it. Like, they're so excited about, like, the red fire trucks.
8: I've just gone to Walgreens, but there's a fire station right outside. I'm going to go ask if I can go have a look at the fire engines. And they've let me in.
7: And like endless soda refills at restaurants and really big grocery stores.
9: Okay, I'm here in Florida. This is West Palm, I think. And that is Publix.
10: I love Buggies. It's so cute. I love this cookie.
7: And it's just, it's so charming and delightful to watch. And I kind of wanted to feel like, well, why am I so delighted by these things? What I ended up deciding is I think that these videos are really exciting because they show how deeply embedded the idea of America is across the world, right? People around the globe grow up watching American TV and movies. Like, they look at a yellow school bus and they say, well, I've seen that on The Simpsons. Like, this is like walking into a fictional universe.
11: Hey, Dad, how come you've never taken us to see a soccer game?
12: I don't know.
7: And I think that's a real reminder of something that America has kind of struggled with under this presidential administration, which is people from other countries liking us. That's something that we used to actually be really good at.
1: What a lot of people see and like about this World Cup right now, not just in the United States, but Canada and Mexico, is the cultural exchange. It's like Mexicans dancing with Koreans. It's a Japanese guy giving an interview to, like, an American broadcaster in Dallas.
13: Okay.
14: Okay.
13: USA.
14: USA.
13: USA.
14: Amen.
13: Japan.
14: Okay.
13: And USA. I love it.
14: Okay. We love you too.
1: But you write about soft power specifically, mm-hmm. and how it relates to the president and how this World Cup is offsetting that relationship. Tell us about that, I guess, starting with El Presidente.
7: So soft power is this idea that one of the ways a country can get other countries to do what it wants to do is not just through economic force, it's not just through the military, but it's through powers of persuasion and attraction. And that's something that the U.S. has historically been really good at. We're kind of the case study for soft power in political science. That's because of a few different assets we have, most of which Trump has been attacking pretty aggressively, especially over the course of his second administration.
15: We have the most powerful technology on Earth. We have the greatest culture on Earth. And above all, we have the greatest people on Earth. Greatest.
7: We have this university system that people come to from all over the world. They're some of the most prestigious colleges around the world here. And that has been something that Trump has really pushed against with lawsuits and defunding. We also do a lot of humanitarian work. You know, in the days before DOGE, U.S. foreign aid saved around 3.3 million lives per year. Obviously, DOGE dismantled USAID. So these are all reasons that the rest of the world has had to like us. And they are reasons that Trump has really been like, this is not a thing we're prioritizing. This is not something that America is doing anymore.
1: And the World Cup is intentionally or unintentionally offsetting what we've lost in American soft power during the 2 or 6 or 10 years of Donald Trump.
7: Yeah, I don't think this is something that Trump is doing intentionally. Trump has been quite vocal about not particularly being interested in the idea of soft power. Trump said to Bob Woodward at one point,
16: real power is, I hate to use the word, but the word is fear.
7: He very much is most interested in hard power. Soft power he seems to consider, like, not very masculine enough. I don't think that he's thinking of the World Cup as, like, a thing that's going to make the rest of the world like America more. That's just not a priority for him. But it's kind of serving that purpose in spite of him. I think in large part because despite the xenophobia of Trump's base, a lot of people in America have been very welcoming to these tourists from around the world and excited to show them the country.
17: I want to say thank you to Team Algeria for choosing our hometown, Lawrence, Kansas, to come here. And so welcome.
18: If you were in Texas right now for the World Cup, we want to host you. We want to show you all the real Texas experience we got.
7: It's worth noting that a lot of the, like, really excited videos we're seeing from World Cup tourists are from European tourists who are more able to get over here right now. But I think it's also worth noting that these people do still have the desire to explore America, even when we're really doing the most to alienate other countries. And I think that speaks to the incredibly outsized role of importance the U.S. has played in popular culture around the world. Everyone grows up knowing what America looks like on their screens and in their living room, and now they want to see it in person.
1: Do you think it's a sign that America can get back to the place it held in terms of soft power around the world? In spite of all these cuts to humanitarian aid, in spite of all the bullying, in spite of telling everyone else to deal with the Strait of Hormuz being shut down?
7: I think it shows that we still have a fighting chance. But, you know, so much depends on what directions we move in after the end of what's going to be Trump's final term in office. Trump is part of the story of America, whether we like it or not. And so are the impulses he's harnessed of xenophobia and isolationism and fear of others. What gives me hope about the World Cup is how much it shows that a genuine interest in and respect for people from other countries and a desire to share with them and socialize with them and be hospitable is also still part of the story of America and maybe can continue to be so.
1: Wow, Constance, I feel so warm and fuzzy, but how do we feel about the hydration breaks?
7: The consensus on that is that it's partially dark evidence of global warming and partially capitalism in action adding more ad breaks, right?
1: And it's bad. It's bad.
7: I'll take your word for it, Sean.
1: Okay, we're going to do that next on Today Explained.
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1: BBC News Hour coming up in just about 15 minutes, a little bit less than, at 1 o'clock. And of course at 2, it's the world. 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You can find out more at cars.kjzz.org. 97 degrees right now in Phoenix, heading for a high of 103. It's 12:47.
2: Okay, so the vibes of the Men's World Cup are mostly positive, but if you're lucky enough to catch some World Cup in person, or if you just watch it on Telemundo, where they don't cut to commercials as much, you'll notice some serious negativity twice in every match.
3: We're talking about the hydration breaks, which have done something that I thought was almost impossible in the football world, which is to unite the entire planet in anger against its very existence.
2: We asked Roger Bennett from the Men in Blazers cinematic universe to explain how hydration breaks did the almost impossible.
3: I'm not exactly sure what is going on, to be candid, but what has occurred is that football is just at its heart a very simple game. It is two halves of 45 minutes. That is the way it is. It's the way it's always been. Crucially, it's the way it is at the elite professional level, and it is the way it is at an under seven game in Alaska. Like, it's pretty critical and fundamental to football that the game at all levels is exactly the same. That is until the World Cup came to North America this summer, where this is one of the hottest in global football history. And so Gianni Infantino, who your listeners may have seen, he's the head of FIFA, he just imposed a new rule where they would have hydration breaks, which he said was part of a focused attempt to ensure the best possible condition for players, drawing upon the experiences of previous tournaments. And he said they're purely a sporting matter.
4: And I want to stress this, because I hear as well it's about money or things like that. It is not. We don't make $1 more revenues in FIFA with these hydration breaks.
3: So it's boiled down to every half, the 45 minutes, it breaks in the middle now. For an extended period, 4 minutes and 20 seconds per game, which amounts to about 7 hours, 30 minutes, 40 seconds. But who's counting across my lifetime that I have to watch these in the tournament? And what it does on Fox in America, in that moment, as the players amble to the side, they now just talk about it as if it's a routine part of the game. They say, oh, we've hit the water break. And then boom. We're in commercials.
5: And that will take us to our match break, sponsored by Lenovo.
2: Now, the football fans, the American football fans, I should say, the NBA fans out there, the WNBA fans out there, they might be saying, I mean, what's the big deal? There's constant commercials when I'm watching a game or a match or whatever it might be. But this has really triggered the football purists out there.
3: Yeah, look, football is a working class game. Football is a game of fan devotion, connection. Football is deeply historic, and there's an authenticity to it. The heat is terrible in the United States, but many of these stadia are indoors, are air conditioned. And so you have this kind of ridiculous, surreal situation where footballers are taking a break in an air-conditioned stadium, ambling over to the side. And what it's done is give coaches essentially a timeout in the middle of the game, reset. You have players having a break, exhausted players who are being run down by a superior opponent have a chance to catch their breath. We've seen game after game be utterly transformed by the momentum shift. You know, it's a weird, surreal kind of purgatory world where this thing, which was meant to be because of the heat in Miami, meant to be because of the heat in MetLife And when you see the figures that the broadcasters are making, said to be $250 million in terms of the commercials that they're running in those slots, it's a very odd moment in time where people are wondering, what is this? Why is this? And is this just for this World Cup, or in dismal England in rainy November, will the Premier League start to take water breaks and we'll cut to Coca-Cola commercials?
2: Right. I mean, you're saying it's without a doubt having an impact on the actual play. Teams might be winning now because they got a little timeout. They had some counsel from their coaches, and now they're playing a stronger game after a hydration break. Does that mean that coaches and players like them, or are they complaining too?
3: Yeah, there's a couple of different opinions. Almost everybody hates them. You know, a lot of the players talk about how hard it is to find a rhythm in a game, and then you're stopping and going over to the sideline.
6: And just from an ex-player's perspective, we know what it's like when you're in that mode, when you're fighting for your life and trying not to concede a goal, or when you've got a team under so much pressure that you know you're going to get a goal and a water break happens.
7: If it's really hot, obviously it will be good to put them in, but I think you have to look at it in every game separately, in my opinion.
8: The opponent is going to try to take advantage of the to fix or to encourage or to do maybe things that you cannot do when you are in the touchline and the game is running.
3: By the way, at the beginning, the water break was just a water break, and they would come back. And often Fox at the beginning was caught in commercial. You know, they come back to the game and it would be on, and people would lose their mind. And so what they've done, they've made it even more American. It's almost like a TV timeout in the NFL now, where the official keeps the players on the sideline until they know the commercials are run, and then they let them on. Anthony Robinson, the US player, said he wanted to walk back onto the field and get back into his position. And one of the officials was like, no, sorry, the commercials are still playing. Stay where you are. So this is the kind of surreal reality we're in. Most of the coaches detest it. Most of the players, the European players, have spoken out about it. A couple of the coaches have admitted that they won games because they were able to take complicated tactical changes and communicate them. Germany were playing Curaçao, tiny Curaçao, who just tied the game up 1-1, one of the most delirious moments of this World Cup. And the young German coach admitted afterwards that he was able to adjust to playing against the diamond midfield shape that he didn't expect. And Germany ended up winning 7-1. And it was just, if you watch the game,
2: it was like
3: flicking over radio stations, the before the water break and the after the water break.
2: Do you think they'll keep them around? Have they already pledged to keep them around in future World Cups?
3: This is the greatest fall line in football, Sean. And I'm not, I do not have prophetic powers, but ultimately, the whole game of football is currently in a battle between its roots and its authentic essence, and just the commercial imperative that comes from being as big as it is. You know, the Super Bowl and American sports in general are brazenly commercial. I mean, I found it, it's not funny because it's been a bit dark, but the whole brouhaha about the ticket prices for this World Cup was really global football, again, finding American sports culture and seeing that you have floating ticket differential on, you know, supply and demand, and falling in love with that, being like, wow, what? We can charge different prices for our tickets. Let's go. And, you know, the working class cultures of European football being like, hang on a minute, we've traveled everywhere with our team for generations. How are you charging this? And then American fans caught onto it and was like, wow, those tickets are expensive. Same Americans who were paying $20,000 to sit in the nosebleed seats of the Knicks game in the finals. But 5 billion people watch the World Cup, 200 million people watch the Super Bowl. It is so big. It is the last megaphone which is faintly audible around the world. It is. And when you have something that big, it becomes deeply desirous to make as much money as you can out of it. And that's the tension.
2: So this is kind of about capitalism and the American version contra perhaps the European version. This is a question about European vacation policies, and you sound like you may have been a European in a previous life. So,
3: I'm born to be an American, Sean. So I don't know if I can answer what you're going to ask me, but go on, Bob.
2: Here it is. I've been noticing, you know, the Scottish fans, the Norwegian fans, the Dutch fans, especially, just traveling from city to city to city, and I've wondered, like, how much vacation exactly do these people have?
3: Yep.
2: And then I saw someone online put it even better. They said, "Do Europeans get issued 8 weeks of vacation, unlimited airline miles, and a trust fund at birth? Because every match I turn on, there are 40,000 fans following their team to a different state or country on a Tuesday afternoon while Americans are hiding in a work bathroom checking scores."
3: Yeah, whoever's hiding in the work bathroom is a liar. They're pulling this up and hiding it behind spreadsheets. Look, we've always joked that part of the reason that football has taken off in this nation is because Americans love an excuse to daytime drink and cut work. GDP plummets, seriously, in Europe during the World Cup at an enormous clip. These fans, by the way, many of them sell houses. You know, they sell off everything. They save for this. Remember, World Cup's every 4 years. That's why it's such a powerful experience. It is the spine to my life. When I meet someone and they tell me they met me in like 1997, my mind goes to the nearest World Cup, 1998, and I remember that so viscerally. And then I can locate myself in time and space and know exactly where I was. It's the spine to my life. It's the spine to millions of human beings' lives. So it's not a should I go, can I go? It really is a compulsion. And I think it's been the joy of this World Cup. I have to say, when you look back in 40 years, any World Cup, you can name people, oh, that's the Pelé World Cup. Oh, that was a Maradona. This one will be remembered probably for Messi, just, you know, defying Father Time. Please God for the United States going deep. But it will be remembered for the Scottish fans. The joy, their wonder, their just absolute, the openness, the love that they brought to our nation. So thank God they take the time that they do. There is a funny story of a number of them, like, being caught on camera at games and having, you know, their boss see them and being recalled to work. That's happened on many, many, many occasions. But I think the world is better for them cutting work, for the decrease in productivity, for the utter and shamelessness, ditching their families, their occupational growth. And that's the joy of the World Cup too, Sean.
2: Roger Bennett is the author of We Are the World Cup, a personal history of the world's greatest sporting events, soccer's triumphs, heartbreaks, and the passion that unites fans worldwide. Ariana Spuru and Kelly Wessinger are producers at Today Explained. 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I'm Sean Ramosferam. Congratulations, Canada.
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9: Infrastructure is expensive and opaque all at the same time.
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1: 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We also broadcast on translators K255AC Tucson, K219DZ Rio Verde, K221EK Glenwood and Silver City, and K295AL Little Acres. We have sunny skies. It is 97 degrees in Phoenix still at 1 o'clock.
11: Welcome to NewsHour from the BBC World Service. I'm Sean Lay. The death toll from Venezuela's twin earthquakes has topped 1,700. There's growing anger among Venezuelans that they are helping themselves when the authorities are not.
12: This is another government's fault because we were not prepared as a country. When the government doesn't help, the people will rise.
11: overcoming scepticism and fear where Ebola is rife in the Democratic Republic of Congo, as new antibody medical trials could begin this week. The deadly predator menacing Greece's fisheries, and as Morocco play the Netherlands at the World Cup later, which will send one side home, we examine how the sporting relationship between the two countries has changed.
13: A lot of players could play for both sides, and they tend to choose the Moroccan squad, and not only because of sentimental reasons, but also because of sportive reasons.
11: All that and more coming up after the news.
14: BBC News with Neil Nunes. Thousands of migrants have been trying to leave South Africa ahead of an unofficial deadline set by anti-immigration campaigners. Many gathered at transit camps set up to facilitate their departure, saying they fear violence during mass protests, which are planned for Tuesday. Myeni Jones is in Johannesburg.
15: There have been reports of migrants, particularly from Malawi, assembling in Durban, asking their country to repatriate them. And Nigeria and Ghana have organized repatriation flights for some of their citizens. And even people who are here legally say that they've sometimes been asked on public transport or when working or out and about to show their papers. Now, this is something that the government has strongly condemned. They say nobody but immigration officers should ask people to present their papers. But they can't control the whole of the territory, and so some migrants who are here legally are still concerned that they might be targeted because people might believe that they're here illegally.
14: The U.S. Supreme Court has blocked President Trump's attempts to fire a Federal Reserve governor after he accused her of mortgage fraud. The judge said Lisa Cook had not been granted due process to contest the charges. From New York, here's Michelle Flurry.
16: On the one hand, justices within the Supreme Court said that the president was allowed sweeping new powers to remove heads of independent departments, regulatory government bodies, but that that did not apply to America's central bank. In other words, effectively blocking Donald Trump's attempts to remove Lisa Cook from her job as governor at the Federal Reserve. And as you said, she wrote a statement pretty quickly saying, "I am grateful for this decision, not for my own sake, but for the sake of the American people."
14: Venezuela's interim leader has said temporary camps will be set up to house people while their homes are assessed for damage caused by last week's devastating earthquake. People are still being pulled alive from under the rubble 5 days after the double earthquake, as thousands remain missing. Gianluca Rampolla from the UN in Caracas outlined the latest coordination efforts.
17: What we are focusing on in terms of coordination and support to the rescue teams is reaching the buildings that have not been assessed yet and searching for people alive. And at the same time, we have to cater for those that did survive and that are in a situation of vulnerability and extreme need. So the reality is that rescue search continues 24/7. And at this.
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1: Allows for that to happen.
2: Cott says state lawmakers haven't yet defined how to separate medical and recreational use. An Arizona company's paint is helping keep soccer fans cool in Houston throughout the World Cup. KJZZ's Ignacio Ventura explains how.
3: The company Encode has a special cooling paint that acts like an ice pack to reduce temperatures on metal structures, and that's being used to keep the bleachers cool at the FIFA Fan Fest in Houston, one of the host sites for the World Cup. Encode co-founder Matthew Aguayo says the company offers a solution to a major environmental issue.
4: That extreme heat is part of a bigger problem, which is extreme weather. And ultimately, what we're doing is developing a platform for thermal management across infrastructure.
3: Aguayo says that infrastructure also extends to buildings, roofs, and walls that need to be cooled down. Encode previously used its coating material to bring down the temperatures at a large Texas data center and a Chandler Police training facility. Ignacio Ventura, KJZZ News, Phoenix.
2: 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Sunshine today in Phoenix, below normal temperatures, 103, the forecast high. It's 97 degrees at 106.
5: Hello there. Welcome to NewsHour. It's coming to you live from the BBC studios in London from the BBC World Service. And in the chair is myself, Sean Lay. Good to have your company this hour. In Venezuela, 5 days after twin earthquakes, which are known to have claimed at least 1,500 lives, hope now is, if not spent, a diminishing force. Although there have been remarkable stories of survival and joyful reunions for some, those whose loved ones are so far unaccounted for in the rubble of so many collapsed buildings are resigning themselves to the recovery of remains rather than rescue. The official death toll has just been raised to 1,719. Offers of money and of practical assistance continue to be made. The Netherlands Navy will deliver emergency supplies by boat. The United States has doubled its initial pledge of $150 million in aid. Our senior international correspondent, Orla Guerin, is in the badly hit coastal town of Carapicheda.
6: Calling for a crowbar. Something so simple could help save a life. Rescue teams found one survivor here in Carabajeda yesterday, under the rubble of a complex called Vista Mar. Ruben, a volunteer, tells me they've been hearing more signs of life today.
7: We have one person talking, yeah, another can touch the floor down. She understands. We say, if you can hear me, touch, and she did it. She did it twice.
6: There is a real sense of urgency here now. Every minute counts. More paramedics have been rushing in, bringing additional equipment. There have been calls for gloves, lots of gloves, for backboards to help stabilize people before they're carried out. And all around, people are waiting, hoping that somebody will be brought out alive, even after all these days. Then a call for silence and an instruction to sit completely still so that specialist radar could be used. The wait is tense and full of anguish for some, like Jenny Cabrera, whose mom and dad are under the rubble. Do you still have hope?
8: Always, until the end.
6: But so far, no one has been found here today. Yay! Hope surges here with moments like this. Baby Juan David, back in the arms of his father last Friday. His mother, Diana, also rescued alive. Now recovering at a clinic in Caracas, she told the BBC her son was the reason she survived.

0: Everything was about my baby. He was my motivation to be awake and alert. As long as he was alive, I was going to be alive. Every so often I touched his nose to see that he was still breathing.
1: That is Orla Guerin reporting. And since she filed her report, a 21-year-old man has been pulled from rubble elsewhere in La Guaira, having been trapped for 106 hours, according to the country's interim president, Delcy Rodriguez. Towards the end of the programme, we're going to be hearing how people in Caracas are pulling together to help each other, supported in part by donations from the Venezuelan diaspora, the many millions of people who've left the country in recent years.
2: There's been a lot of volunteers that go every day to La Guaira and stay there for hours, digging up with hopes that they're going to find people. And it's very hard because, of course, those people are not prepared. They're not rescuers. They didn't study that. They don't have any experience. And then they have to take off dead bodies, you know. It's very hard, like, for their, of course, mental health. Even taking off their own relatives, you know. It's very hard. Very, very hard. Yesterday, when I went to this Petunia building, it was that there were a bunch of guys, 20s, 30s, lining up to go dig from the crumbles of the building. And they were like, seriously, they were organized by themselves, mm-hmm. having turns on, like 30 people go in for an hour and then other people go in for an hour. That's organized by themselves. And you can see all of these guys wanting to help, just waiting there on the line to go and hopefully find some more bodies.
1: There's more on that interview in about 40 minutes' time, so do stay with us. Well, voluntary efforts in part reflect the vacuum left by official ones. Venezuelans complained that on the first day after the earthquake, Thursday, there was no military presence on the streets. That's not been the case today, Monday, but the complaint now is that soldiers seem more concerned about checking passes than joining the rescue operation. Ricardo Hausmann, a professor at Harvard University, was Minister of Planning in the 1990s prior to the current regime coming to power. He's among the Venezuelan exiles angry with the authorities' response to the earthquakes. And I asked first for his assessment of how things are going.
3: Badly, very badly, because there is an enormous willingness of society, everybody, to help and participate and volunteer. But the government is kind of worse than missing in action. It is actually making it hard for people to be helpful. Is creating obstacles instead of creating a coordination and order. So it's been extremely frustrating. There's been the international rescue groups that have gone there are very dissatisfied. They spent a lot of time just getting credentials. They're being interrupted in their work by military people who ask them for their credentials several times in the day. When they get somebody out of the rubble, there is no ambulances to move them. People have been asked if they want to volunteer to go to a godforsaken place to register. So the government, instead of helping to channel society's energy towards a solution, they're creating obstacles. For the first 72 hours, the armed forces were missing in action completely in those critical times. So in general, the perception in the Venezuelan society is that the government has greatly mishandled the situation and is more obsessed about control than it is about recovery.
1: So it's been a bureaucratic response rather than an emergency response.
3: Exactly.
1: The obvious question I have to ask, you're obviously in the United States. How are you and others in the diaspora getting this information? Is it what people are telling you when you speak to them? Is it stuff you're seeing on social media? How are you getting the information?
3: All of the above. Right. You know, we're constantly on the phone. People are posting everything that's happening to them in social media. There's even volunteers who are taking their Starlink phones because the phones are down in a good part of the country. So they're taking the Starlink's phones there to help people, and they're not being allowed to get in because they don't have the credentials, etc. So it's this long list of situations where the only interaction with the government is people creating obstacles, not creating solutions.
1: we obviously as journalists have tried repeatedly to get official interviews from Caracas or indeed from diplomats posted around the world. We haven't had any luck thus far. Are they communicating in any other way? Are you aware? I mean, are they communicating to donor governments? Are they communicating in some way to the diaspora?
3: Well, you know, they see the diaspora as the enemy.
1: Right.
3: So they don't communicate with the diaspora. The diaspora is trying to act in ways that try to circumvent government and not to help the government because they don't see it as a useful effort.
1: I've heard people, for example, criticizing the lack of emergency response, but presumably in some ways that's just a consequence of a country not having experienced an earthquake for nearly 60 years. I mean, it's hard for any government to prepare for something that hasn't happened before in its lifetime.
3: Well, I mean, they had a natural catastrophe in that same region 27 years ago. Right. And that was right at the beginning when Chavez had been in office for a few months. And there was mudslides that killed probably north of 15,000 right. people or so. And the government at that time, there were international rescue missions that were offered. They did not accept the Americans to come in because they thought of the Americans as an enemy government. So they prioritize a regime control over people's lives. So this is the recurring theme.
1: Right. In terms of the environment, though, in which Venezuela has been operating, I mean, its opportunities to kind of build up its public side, its resources, have been constrained by the sanction regime, haven't they, internationally?
3: Yeah, I don't think that it's been constrained by the economic catastrophe generated by the regime.
1: Right.
3: But the economic catastrophe has essentially very little to do with the sanctions regime. It has everything to do with the fact that they mishandled the greatest period of oil revenue prosperity that the country had ever had.
1: What was your role when you were a government minister most recently? This is in the 90s, I think.
3: Yeah, it was in the early 90s. I was Minister of Planning.
1: Right.
3: And you know, they've destroyed the institutions that they inherited, and that's the tragedy of the situation. Now everything counts in terms of lives. People have been going to the private pharmacies and so on to buy materials to give to the international rescue missions, because the government hasn't been present giving them the materials that they need to do their work.
1: Let me ask you then, in the light of what is happening now, was it perhaps unwise of the Americans to put their support behind the continuance of the regime minus Nicolas Maduro?
3: I think so. I think that they should have called at least to start a process to call an election where we know, you know, what needs to happen, because what they have essentially done is they have postponed all political decisions. The Constitution requires an election to be called within 30 days. They are completely outside of the Constitution. They've been 6 months at it. They don't want to talk anything about electing a government that is legitimate, that is democratic. Instead, they're trying to strengthen a dictatorship that fears its people. At a time when people are united and people want to help, that's the moment where they see maximum fear, because they fear that energy of people united in case of an emergency might actually weaken the government. And the current regime sees everything as a threat to their stability.
1: That is Professor Ricardo Hussmann talking to me here on NewsHour on the BBC World Service.

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0: Well, why not test your knowledge of the Grand Canyon State by checking out KJZZ's A to Z quiz? 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
0: Slightly cooler temperatures, staying below normal most of the week with a high of 103 today. It's sunny and 99 degrees right now at 120.
3: I'm Sean Lane. You're listening to NewsHour, coming live from the BBC studios in London. Its teeth are razor sharp, can chew through practically anything it's likely to encounter, and its flesh is deadly. Meet the silver-cheeked pufferfish, a relatively recent arrival in the waters off Greece. It's also an expensive headache for those who fish for a living, destroying the nets they use and eating other fish they'd hoped to catch. The Agriculture Minister Margaritis Schenas met fishers on Monday with an offer of government support to deal with this prolific invasive fish. I've been hearing more from marine biologist Dimitris Karavelas. He's also the head of the wildlife charity WWF in Greece.
4: The silver-cheeked pufferfish, it's one of the fastest spreading invasive species, marine species in the Mediterranean. It was first recorded about 20 years ago off the coast of Turkey. It's now established across much of the eastern Mediterranean and continues to expand westwards, aided by, as you can imagine, warmer seas. The pufferfish is actually a perfect example of how climate change and biological invasions are creating new challenges for both nature and for local economies.
3: The Hellenic Center for Marine Research estimates it's costing everyone who fishes in the region about €8,500 in damages and lost income every year, presumably in fishing communities where margins are tight. Now, the Cypriot authorities, I think, had been subsidising the fishing community off their waters to actually go out and try and kill as many pufferfish as possible. Is that now the sort of thing that Greek fishing communities expect their government to do? There is this meeting today. I mean, has there been any indication that the Greek authorities are sympathetic to this request for help?
4: Yes, the Greek authorities are announcing that they're also going to be doing a similar compensation system. I'd like to just stress here that this is more about supporting the fishers themselves than solving the problem. The problem is a complex problem. It needs to be studied carefully. We need to improve the way we monitor the species spread. We need to invest more in research and innovation, things around better fishing gear, more selective removal methods, research into possible commercial uses that would safely avoid the toxics that these species have, because that's one of the most important things. This is a species that actually contains a deadly neurotoxin, a neurotoxin that is actually very dangerous if someone were to eat the fish. That's the only way that we could actually be exposed to that toxin, which means that it's an invasive species that we really cannot use as a source of protein. And finally, of course, we need to try and address the root causes. Ultimately, it's about slowing climate change, improving the resilience of Mediterranean ecosystems, including restoring healthy predator populations. Because one of the reasons this species has spread so quickly is that it really has very, very few natural predators out there.
3: You mentioned in the course of that answer possible alternative uses for the pufferfish. I mean, there are parts of the world, aren't there, where it is regarded as something of a delicacy. How have they overcome the toxin in order to be able to serve it to people to eat?
4: Yes, there are a number of species of pufferfish. This particular species is not used anywhere in the world. It's considered to be far too toxic to be eaten, and so that is very dangerous. I know there is research underway to see whether that toxin could be neutralized in a way so that perhaps the species could be used for fish meal or something like that, but it's still in the exploratory phase, and that's why I say it's more important to really intensify our research efforts and look for innovative ways to address this.
3: How is the marine ecosystem changing as a result of the presence of this invasive species?
4: There are over 1,000 right now non-native species that have moved into the Mediterranean, primarily from the Suez Canal. This group of species are actually collectively known as Lesseptian migrants, after the engineer Lesseps, the French engineer who constructed the Suez Canal. So we have a large number of these species moving into the region. And for species like the pufferfish, when they move into this region with higher temperatures, with very little natural predators to keep their populations in check, the impact on fish populations in particular can be very, very large indeed. And we're just seeing, I think, a small fraction of that in terms of the impact that they have on the fishing industry itself, the fishing gear, etc.
3: That's marine biologist Dimitris Karavelas of the wildlife charity WWF in Greece. To the Soccer World Cup now, and a knockout match in a few hours' time, which may evoke conflicting emotions, the game between Morocco and the Netherlands. Many Moroccans emigrated to the Netherlands in the 1960s. Talented children from migrant families could end up playing for the Dutch national team. Now there's every chance they'll appear for the country their parents grew up in rather than their own. In one of its matches, Morocco became the first team in World Cup history to field an entire starting 11 born abroad. I've been talking to journalist Hassan Bahara, himself Moroccan Dutch.
5: It's no secret that the presence of the Moroccan Dutch community in the Netherlands has always been a polarizing issue regarding the far-right parties like Geert Wilders, who has been in parliament for ages now, and who always comes back to this topic about migrant youth causing trouble in the Dutch society. The second is, especially in the last 10 years, you've seen this large group of Dutch, Moroccan talented youth players who arrive at this point in their career where they have to choose between the Dutch orange team or between the Moroccan team. We had quite a few players in the past, like Hakim Ziyech. That's when the discussion around the integration of Dutch Moroccans has also become quite a polarizing issue with a lot of people. When players like that don't choose the Dutch squad, it's explained as not showing enough gratitude for the chances you had in growing up here in the Netherlands.
3: Because that has been a change, hasn't there? Is it fair to say that 15 years ago, 20 years ago, the son of Moroccan migrants who had moved to the Netherlands maybe in the 60s and then their children were born in the Netherlands would probably, given the choice, have wanted to play for the Dutch team rather than the Moroccan team. And that has changed to some extent. Is that fair to say?
5: Yeah, absolutely. It's changed quite a lot. I'm a bit older than most of the players who now make up the team of the Moroccan squad and the Dutch squad. And I can still remember the 90s when you had a few players with a Dutch-Moroccan background who had the possibility to play for the Moroccan team. And was also like considered a B choice when you're not good enough for the Dutch squad. For a lot of players, it was also quite a frustrating experience because of the lack of organization at the Moroccan soccer organization. There was all these stories of have to train at poor facilities and stuff like that. But I think it's a project that started, I don't know when, maybe 10, 15 years ago, the Moroccan government and the Football Association, they pumped a lot of money first in scouting young players, and second, in developing relations with them from a young age, and not only with the players, with their parents, and trying to get them to choose for the Moroccan squad.
3: And it looks like it's paid off.
5: Absolutely, in a quite remarkable way, not only because of sentimental reasons, but also because of sportive reasons, I think.
3: I saw one journalist described it as almost being like a derby match because the links between the two countries are so strong. And I see you've described it another way, I think, as saying it's a bit like the street football that kids played growing up.
5: Yeah, absolutely. There was this moment right after the game that Morocco played against Haiti, I think, in the last game. A Dutch-Moroccan Amsterdam-born player was asked by a Dutch journalist his feelings about playing the Netherlands in the knockout phase. And his face lit up. He was like, oh, wow, we're going to play the Netherlands. That's where all my best friends are. Play. So this connectedness is very, very strong between these two teams.
3: I have to ask this question. You're Moroccan Dutch yourself.
5: Yeah.
3: Who are you going to be sporting in the match?
5: Let's say I was talking with my younger sons, earlier today, and his mom is Dutch. I'm Moroccan born, and he was like, "I'm from Morocco." I said, "It doesn't matter. Either side wins, we win." So that would be my answer.
3: A diplomatic answer there from Hassan Bahara, himself Moroccan Dutch. The match kicks off in 4 hours' time.
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7: It is hard during war to create moments of kindness, love, or joy. 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
0: And The World is coming up in 30 minutes. It starts at 2 o'clock.
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0: Of course, NPR's All Things Considered coming up at 3 o'clock right after The World. Sunny skies, 99 degrees right now in Phoenix at 1:30.
10: BBC News with Neil Nunes. Thousands of migrants have been trying to leave South Africa ahead of an unofficial deadline set by anti-immigration campaigners. Many have gathered at specially set up camps saying they fear violence during the mass protests planned for Tuesday. The U.S. Supreme Court has blocked President Trump's attempt to fire Lisa Cook as a governor of the Federal Reserve over mortgage fraud charges. It ruled the administration had failed to allow her due process. She described the case as a political attempt to remove her. Venezuela's interim president Delcy Rodriguez has said camps will be set up to house those displaced by Wednesday's earthquake. The number of dead has risen to more than 1,700 and thousands are still missing. Police in Stade in northern Germany say two men and four women who were killed in a mass shooting were staff members at a youth center. The suspected gunman, who's been arrested, was involved in a custody dispute over his baby daughter. Mass gatherings have been banned in the capital of the Democratic Republic of Congo, Kinshasa, and three northern provinces. The authorities fear Ebola may spread there from the east. Nigerian police say at least 10 students have been rescued after gunmen kidnapped them from a school in Borno State. Police say one teacher was killed in Monday's attack. Police in Senegal have fired tear gas at demonstrators who attempted to storm the parliament building in protest about constitutional reforms. There were also heated exchanges inside the chamber as a bill was passed which strengthens the powers of the National Assembly and the Prime Minister. At the first of today's World Cup fixtures, Brazil have knocked out Japan. The five-time champions clinched a 2-1 victory with just minutes remaining. BBC News.
3: Welcome back to NewsHour. A fossil recovered in the Antarctic 40 years ago, which has been held in an official geology collection in Cambridge, England ever since, has been identified. It's the tailbone of the Titanosaur, the largest of the dinosaurs which once ruled the Earth. And that makes it the first dinosaur relic to have been recovered in Antarctica, a continent dinosaurs would have experienced as lush and green. Professor Paul Barrett is a paleontologist at the Natural History Museum in London. He's been telling NewsHour's Tim Franks more about the bone.
11: The bone was actually picked up by a field crew from the British Antarctic Survey in 1985, who were conducting work down in Antarctica looking at the geology. But because they had no fossil reptile specialists on their staff at the time, it basically got left in a drawer, catalogued, and no one had a second look at it.
12: Why was a second look taken again?
11: A new colleague of mine took over curating that collection, and he does have a background in these kinds of fossils, recognised it as something slightly unusual, and then contacted me, and together we worked to try and find out what this thing actually was.
12: Right, and when you did first look at it, I mean, how long did it take you to think, and with what certainty, this is a dinosaur?
11: Honestly, it didn't take me very long at all. We're very lucky, although we only have a single bone, it has a very characteristic shape. First of all, we know it's a tailbone from its general proportions and overall build, but it has a couple of features. In particular, its back end and its front end have formed this kind of ball and socket joint, which is unique to a particular type of dinosaur. So we're able to narrow down its identification very quickly.
12: Right. I mean, it is an amazing story, but I have to say, one of the things that struck me, there were dinosaurs on Antarctica.
11: Yeah, it's amazing to think when we think of it today as a very cold and kind of difficult place to live. But 80 million years ago, when this dinosaur was alive, it was actually very different. There's no permanent ice on Antarctica at all. And although it would have still been fairly cold in the winter, and this dinosaur may well have occasionally seen snow and would have certainly had some very long dark nights, the continent at that time was clothed in a very lush forest. So plenty of vegetation for those big herbivorous dinosaurs to chew on.
12: I had absolutely no idea. But nonetheless, I guess finding dinosaur bones in Antarctica is still pretty rare?
11: It is, because obviously it's hard to work there in the first place. The conditions are extremely difficult. So although some other dinosaurs have been found since this one, it's a fairly low number, and only around 10 other dinosaurs have been named from the continent in the last 40 years. So it's really hard work finding and extracting those fossils in these very extreme environments.
12: Well, this is a triumph of perseverance and, of course, of your expertise. Is this now going to go back into the collection, or is there sort of further research to be done?
11: For now, it's going to go back into the collection where it'll be looked after for other researchers to look at. But we live in hope that other crews that are going down to Antarctica and doing work there all the time will find some more complete remains, and we'll be able to find out a lot more about how this animal looked and something more about its biology and how it lived in these kinds of difficult environments.
3: That is Paul Barrett at the Natural History Museum in London talking to Tim Franks on NewsHour here on the BBC World Service. I'm Sean Lay. We're coming to you live from the BBC studios in London with NewsHour. A clinical trial could begin this week of two antivirals which may be effective in treating Bundibugyo, the new variant responsible for the latest outbreak of Ebola. They were donated by the US government, which had previously reserved them for American citizens. More than 1,000 confirmed cases have been reported in the Democratic Republic of Congo, the DRC. Dr. Jean Kaseya, head of the Africa Centres for Disease Control and Prevention, told the BBC more about the research.
13: We are testing a combination of three drugs, Remdesivir, MBP 134, and another one called Inmazeb. We are thinking to start this trial this week, but we have some funding gap, and we are trying to see how we can fill this gap. If we get money, we are expecting in the next 6 months to have the full result of this trial and to have vaccine and also treatment. We are still facing some major challenges in terms of this outbreak, and we need to stop that because we have also these people living in the camps where we don't have access, and that is a major source of infection.
3: Dr. Jean Kaseya. I've been speaking to Bagamba Arali, a community leader in Buna in the eastern DRC, an area badly affected by the virus. He's working with people who are sceptical of and at times frightened by the emergency medical teams which have been deployed to help them. I asked him what it had been like in Bunia at the start of the outbreak.
14: First of all, it was a question of panic because we've heard about Ebola before, but it was not this strain. The Zaire strain, as soon as someone is sick, they start bleeding. But this one here, it resembles malaria and other sicknesses. So it takes a long time for people to really tell whether it's a simple malaria or it's Ebola. So for the first month, it was really a question of panic, denial, and people trying to figure out what's going on.
3: So some people, when they were told this is Ebola, they were a bit sceptical and wondered why people were saying that. Is that fair?
14: Yes, a lot of people were sceptical. And also there is some kind of a break in trust between the leadership and the commoners. There was this kind of conspiracy theory. So they thought people are so, maybe medical service people, maybe officers are so corrupt that they are poisoning people in treatment centers and thinking this is Ebola. So instead of going to hospitals, they went to people who treat them with the herbs.
3: Right, traditional healers.
14: So, yeah, so that was the first reaction. They did not believe it's Ebola. They thought it was simply a scam.
3: Presumably that meant they weren't very cooperative.
14: Not at all. Even medical people even got attacked when they were trying to trace down the people who have been in contact. So the question of tracing those who have been in contact with the virus, it's now that it's improving where it started. But about 25 kilometers from the town where it's really getting bad. People still resisting very much. People don't want to come out. They want to find a local solution to something that is beyond their control.
3: And one of the areas that's particularly sensitive is when somebody dies, isn't it? Because we're told that that could be the point of maximum infectiousness. And so handling bodies and how you dispose of them suddenly becomes a medical issue as well as a question of sort of personal trauma and people wanting to give an appropriate send-off, as it were, to their dead relative.
14: Exactly. There are, in many cultures here, it's a question of respect that you have to give to your dead relatives. So one of them is people believe that when someone dies, their eyes have to be closed properly. They believe that they can't allow their dead relatives to become stiff. They believe the person have to be washed and clothed properly, and all these things that are done to put the person in a coffin. So there is a lot of handling of the body before burial. So that is really, really spreading the epidemics.
3: What have you been trying to do to kind of persuade people? How have you been going about it?
14: We've been working with the missionary doctors who inspire more trust. And I myself and other friends, they translate it in local languages and we try to respond to all their questions and they try to persuade them not to just trust the leaves that people are telling them to drink. They should refer to medical professionals and they try to get a better treatment.
3: Do you think it's starting to work?
14: It's starting to work where we started about a month ago. The resistance has really died down. I spoke to the chief today. He said, really, it's going well. But the problem we have, the response is not quick enough. So whenever people call, there are not enough ambulances. So this delay makes people still vomiting in a family homes. Sick people might spend the night, though they've called. And also, the system is very difficult for common people to navigate. There are about three numbers you have to call. We have hundreds of thousands of IDP people, the people who lost their homes since 2017. So these are people.
3: So when you
14: who
3: say IDP, you mean internally displaced by fighting?
14: Yes. Yeah, so yep. we have so many displaced people's camps where people really living. Poverty is at a horrible level. People even can have a piece of soap to wash their hands. They know they should wash their hands all the time, but they don't have access to soap. They know that they should be touching each other, but they are all crap in one place. There are so many people in one place. So all these difficulties are not making it really, it's not really working as it should. It will not work well until there are enough ambulances, until there are enough burial teams. So whenever there is a call, someone can immediately come and collect the sick person. So these are difficulties that we, as community leaders, we are facing.
3: That's Bagamba Arali in Bunia in the Eastern Democratic Republic of Congo. The government in the DRC has banned public gatherings in four provinces, including the capital, Kinshasa, as the country battles Ebola. The ban comes ahead of a planned protest in Kinshasa on July the 8th against constitutional reform, and opposition figures have called it politically motivated. Now, Now, for much of this year, relatively little attention has been focused on Gaza, but it's a place that still lies in ruins. Israel's assault on the enclave after the Hamas massacres of October 2023 has left most of Gaza's infrastructure destroyed. The cost of rebuilding it has been estimated by the United Nations at $70 billion. Yet, despite facing extreme difficulties, people are still trying to run businesses and to make a living. Rob Young reports.
15: Akram crouches over a makeshift stove, brewing tea in the tent he now calls home. He's one of nearly 1.5 million people still displaced by the war between Israel and Hamas. As Akram sips his tea, he and his grandchildren stare at a photo of the house they lost, now just rubble.
16: This was approximately my 21st displacement during the war, from street to street, neighbourhood to neighbourhood, city to city, and north to south. 21 displacements, suffering and getting to know how to move from one place to another. I spent 58 years working, building it brick by brick and getting the house ready so I could feel settled when I got old, owning a whole property, only to find out that the house was gone, reduced to rubble.
15: Others have been trying to reinvent their livelihoods. Ahmad used to travel the region as an e-sports commentator, but once the borders shut and internet access became very unreliable, he had to adapt fast.
17: Imagine I need to go to Saudi Arabia, but there is no crossing. I obtained the visa, but I couldn't go out. So I tried to go back to content writing, and thankfully I was able to work even from tents. Even from my tent in the so-called humanitarian area, I bring my laptop to, right, to charge it with solar-powered systems. I have like 4 small solar-powered panels, and I charge my laptop with it for like 4 hours so I can get it fully charged. Then I go to somewhere with decent internet, like 1 or 2 megabits. I try to work from that place, finish my work, send it, then go back. I needed to walk like 7 kilometers a day. Then I come back and do the daily chores, from making fire to making food to getting to the markets, blah, blah, blah. Why do I have to live under those conditions? Like, why can't I just live normally like the other 8 billion around the world and build an online career, whether it's in Gaza or anywhere else?
15: Well, for many Gazans, that hardest of questions is whether to stay or go. Om Aya, a graphic designer, has been weighing that choice.
18: I hope to make good progress as a freelancer, maybe go outside Gaza and work with my clients in the same area. This is what I am thinking about, to go out and find my future outside Gaza. Sorry if I am talking like that, but in Gaza, everything is destroyed. If I stay in Gaza, they will build in Gaza in 10 years, maybe they need 10 years or 15 years to rebuild Gaza. So what I will make in the 15 years here in Gaza? Just looking for good place and looking for good food, and everything is hard here. So maybe I will return after that.
15: Across Gaza City, earth movers grind through piles of waste, loading it onto trucks bound for a new landfill in the south. In neighbourhood after neighbourhood, rubble stretches into the distance. Rebuilding will take years and cost billions. Into this devastation, amid a fragile ceasefire, come competing visions for Gaza's future, including one floated in January by Donald Trump's son-in-law, Jared Kushner, imagining skyscrapers in a new Gaza.
19: Let's just plan for catastrophic success. Hamas signed a deal to demilitarize. That is what we're going to enforce. People ask us what our plan B is. We do not have a plan B. We have a plan. We signed an agreement. We are all committed to making that agreement work.
15: No rebuilding work under President Trump's Board of Peace plan has been started since the ceasefire began 8 months ago. Aid agencies say they're doing what they can. The United Nations estimates reconstruction will cost over $70 billion. Israel says no reconstruction can take place until armed groups, including Hamas, disarm, and for now doesn't allow construction materials into the less than half of Gaza that it doesn't control.
3: Rob Young reporting. An Israeli airstrike killed three Palestinians, including a child, in central Gaza on Monday, according to the health ministry. It says the strike was in Deir al-Bala city in central Gaza, which is under the control of Hamas. An Israeli military official confirmed an airstrike had been carried out, but did not provide any further details. This is NewsHour from the BBC World Service. I'm Sean Lay. We're going to disappear now, but we will be back in just a minute's time. So do please stay with us.

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2: Infrastructure is expensive and opaque all at the same time.
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1: Marketplace is the first half of our evening business and economic block. 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
1: Around the state today, in northern Arizona, sunny but smoky from the wildfires. For Flagstaff, a high around 77 degrees. They've got a high pollution advisory in effect as well. In the southern part of the state, it's going to be sunny and windy in Tucson. They'll top out around 102. Sunny all week long, cooler temperatures here in the Phoenix area. We should top out around 103 on this Monday. 99 degrees still at 151.
5: I'm Sean Lay with NewsHour, coming to you live from the BBC studios. And we end as we began this hour. Our top story, the calls for Venezuela's government to remove the bureaucratic barriers critics say are damaging the post-earthquake rescue and recovery operation. Speaking to journalists at a briefing a couple of hours ago, Stéphane Dujarric, who is the UN spokesperson, said aid operations are taking place in the midst of regular aftershocks.
6: We have had 500 aftershocks, and the latest was early this morning, a 5.2 aftershock. So you can understand that we keep on operating in a high-risk environment. Seven states have been affected. The two that have been affected the most are the state of La Guaira and the capital district of Caracas.
5: As well as fatalities, more than 3,000 people are injured and over 12,000 have been displaced. More than 2,500 buildings and other structures have been damaged, including at least 38 hospitals. Jarmo Yamez, a 30-year-old, is one of the many Venezuelans trying to help without the authorities. He and his friends have been raising money from abroad and then buying things for those in need. They started out by making sandwiches, but then realised there were more useful functions they could carry out. He's proud of what his countrymen are doing and angry that the authorities are not.
7: It's been very moving and heartbreaking to see this is happening. We've been through so much on a political side, and then this disaster is happening now, and it's like getting everything worse. And then you see that this is government's fault that these people has died, because we were not prepared as a country to have rescuers or have the structure to find people on the fallen buildings.
5: But I suppose the other difficult thing right now is that now it's, 5 days after the earthquake struck, the chances of people being able to find anyone alive have now got really remote, haven't they?
7: The Mexican rescuers got here, and they said that from their past experience, they found people alive 10 days after the earthquake. So yeah, of course, a lot of people have this kind of faith or hope to find more people alive. But as you said, it's getting more and more difficult.
5: Let's talk about the fundraising efforts you and your friends have been making. What have you been doing?
7: Okay, so this started with a friend from high school. He lives in Miami, and he said, hey man, I want to donate. I want to give you guys $500 to buy some supplies. We started from there, and we started posting on social media the things that we were doing with that money that he gave us. And people are starting to donate, you know, right, to help from Spain, United States, Europe, Canada, Argentina, Chile. So yeah, we right now have raised over $15,000.
8: Wow.
7: And yeah, and that's all family and friends. I mean, it's all we can do to help, because we were very lucky to not lose anything. Yeah.
5: Has it given you hope to see so many people in Venezuela helping each other?
7: Yeah, it's very comforting, and it's very heart moving to see everyone. Like, it's not just us. You go to the supermarket and everyone is buying supplies to donate. You go to the pharmacy and it's the same. You go to shelters and there's a lot of people helping. You can feel it on the street. There's a lot of solidarity also. When the government doesn't help, the people will rise. All of this has been made with civil people, normal people that have some friend or some family in La Guaira, and go there and take the stones with their own bare hands, you know?
5: Yes.
7: And try to find help everywhere they have, on social media. So yeah, it's been very hard to see, but what you said, it's been very faithful to see that we are this kind of human.
5: Does it make you more angry about the government?
7: Oh, for sure. For example, yesterday I went to one of the fallen buildings in Los Palos Grandes. That is one of another ones that fell in Caracas. The whole area is blocked, and only, like, of course, volunteers or people that are helping can go in. Mm. But everyone that's helping, it's civilians. The cops or the police is just like, they're not doing anything. And you can see lots of video of civilians saying, like, what are you doing with your gun? Please just come here and pick rocks with us. What's getting me, like, really, that is really crazy, that you have, it's not just one police that is not doing anything. They have 15 police there that are doing the same exact stuff. None of them are doing anything. So these videos are like, please come help. Where are the people that you should be helping? Why do you have guns if this is a humanitarian crisis? And they get all the credit, and then they say, oh, we've found alive any quantity of alive people. And it's like, no, you're not.
5: The people who found them were the ones who got their hands dirty,
7: right,
5: and started digging.
7: Yeah. For sure. That they have a family there, their mom, their kids.
5: Yeah.
7: There's no, like, support of the government that could say, like, okay, yeah, we're going to demolish your building and build another one, and you can still live there. They're homeless.
5: I just want to ask you one more question, just to clarify what you said earlier.
7: Sure.
5: Just to make it clear for people listening what you're describing. If the authorities, if the people in uniform aren't digging up the bodies, who is digging up the bodies?
7: The civilians. Yes, not me, but people, just normal people that want to help. It's everyone's problem, you know? There's been a lot of volunteers that go every day to La Guaira and stay there for hours digging up with hopes that they're going to find people. And it's very hard because, of course, those people are not prepared. They're not rescuers. They didn't study that. They don't have any experience. And then they have to take off dead bodies, you know? It's very hard, like, for their, of course, mental health. Even taking off their own relatives, you know? It's very hard. Very, very hard. Yesterday, when I went to this Petunia building, it was that there were a bunch of guys, 20s, 30s, lining up to go dig from the crumbles of the building. And they were, like, seriously, they were organized by themselves, having turns, and like 30 people go in for an hour and then other people go in for an hour. That's organized by themselves, and you can see all of these guys wanting to help, just waiting there on the line to go and hopefully find some more bodies. I see that and I'm like, oh my God, I would love to help, but of course I, like, on my end, I have this responsibility.
5: You have your energy. You
7: raise
5: have to,
7: money.
5: Yeah. You're raising money.
7: We
5: helping
7: have to spend
5: feed
7: money.
5: People.
7: Yeah. Yeah. So I understand that my role here is, okay, I have the luck to have raised this kind of money, and we have to spend it.
5: That's Guillermo Yamez in the Venezuelan capital, Caracas. I'm Sean Lay. This has been NewsHour. Do join us again. Goodbye.
9: And
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1: 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Overnight lows tonight in the Phoenix area in the mid-70s, dropping to about 101 for the high tomorrow. We have sunny skies, still 99 degrees at 2 o'clock.
8: Ebola moves fast. Interventions, not so much.
9: It will take time. My experience is that we assume when resources are committed that they suddenly appear. That training, that recruitment, their positioning, all takes time.
8: I'm Marco Werman. Today, the latest news on the spread of Ebola in Central Africa. Also on the show, with birthright citizenship in the U.S. hanging in the balance, immigrants are speaking out.
10: We shouldn't be ashamed of our history. 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
8: Plus, a journalist covering a humanitarian crisis was surprised to hear this from a local.
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13: From the Arizona Newsroom, I'm Bree Balcazar. In a collaboration of public radio reporters, here's the latest news from across the state. The Pocket Fire, located in the Oak Creek area north of Sedona, has jumped to more than 11,000 acres, and its perimeter is still 0% contained. The communities of Kachina Village and Forest Highlands, northeast of the blaze, are now in set status. Officials say high winds over the weekend spurred fire growth, but the forecast calls for more moderate winds today. Over 900 personnel are still battling the blaze. The county has activated a call center for questions on the fire, shelters, or evacuation stages. State Route 89A remains closed from Sedona to the I-17, except for residents. As the Pocket Fire exploded in size over the weekend, Kachina Village residents felt anxious as they prepared for a possible evacuation. Chris Clements caught up with a few of them.
14: At a Shell gas station in Kachina Village, residents like Cheyenne Grabiak say they're worried. The Pocket Fire seems worse to Grabiak than others that have burned nearby.
15: It feels a little scarier just because the wind we've had the last few days and just how dry it's been.
14: Meanwhile, Shell employee Rhonda Gutierrez has been going over the possibilities in her head.
16: I got these kind of plan, like a general idea what I'm going to do. Just try to keep it simple. I'm going to stay with my daughter.
14: Fire managers say the Pocket Fire could get closer to Flagstaff as high winds continue, though critical wildfire conditions are likely to ease up this week. I'm Chris Clements in Flagstaff.
13: The U.S. Supreme Court says it will consider a Republican lawsuit to enforce voting laws passed in Arizona following the 2020 election. Greg Haney has more.
17: In 2022, former Governor Doug Ducey signed two election-related bills into law. One allowed for Arizona's election officials to monitor and purge voter rolls. The other imposed stricter requirements to provide proof of citizenship in order to cast ballots in state and federal elections. In 2024, the Supreme Court issued an order barring the federal-level provision, but allowed the citizenship proof requirements for state elections to stay in place. The justices are expected to hear arguments on both laws this fall, with a ruling likely to come out after the midterm election.
13: Greg Haney reporting. After more than a decade away, Canada has reopened a consulate in Phoenix to continue the country's trade and investment partnerships with the state. The previous consulate in Phoenix shut down in 2012 due to cuts in the Canadian government. Jerome Piscala is the consulate's head of office.
18: We want to see a strong North American partnership, and we see Arizona as a key state in the United States to get that growing.
13: Fiscala says Arizona imports $2.8 billion worth of goods and services from Canada every year. To mark the country's 250th birthday, the Arizona Office of Tourism is offering a free digital passport highlighting 250 attractions across the state. Connor Greenwall has more.
19: 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Josh Coddington is with the Arizona Office of Tourism.
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1: And you can join us for that conversation tonight at 7. That's on Fresh Air right here on KJZZ. We have All Things Considered coming your way in just 1 hour. That is from NPR. Clear skies tonight, a cooler evening with overnight lows in the mid-70s, and then cooler days ahead, a much cooler than normal week for the Phoenix area. Lots and lots and lots of sunshine, but we should see just 101 for the high tomorrow and Wednesday. 99 degrees right now under sunny skies at 206.
2: This is The World. I'm Marco Werman. Thank you for joining us today. Carolyn Beeler is on vacation this week. We begin today in the Democratic Republic of the Congo, where there's little relief in sight in the fight against Ebola. The country has been hit hard since the outbreak was declared in mid-May, and there's no vaccine to fight the latest strain of the virus. So far, it's claimed over 300 lives in the DRC, with more than 1,000 confirmed cases, according to the United Nations. Dr. Naheed Badelia is an infectious disease specialist at Boston University.
3: We are watching an outbreak that's proceeding at a speed that's unprecedented, not just for DRC, but for Ebola outbreaks in general. So just to give you a sense, in 2017-2018, over a span of 20 months, DRC had about 3,500 Ebola cases, and we're now only a little over a month out since the outbreak declaration for this outbreak, and we're already close to 1,300 cases.
2: What occurs to you when you hear how large the number of infections is so far?
3: Well, there are a couple of things that contributed to this. One was by the time this was outbreak was declared at the end of May, it was pretty clear that it had been circulating for a while because there were positive cases in multiple provinces. And this is an area where there is active conflict, armed groups, and surveillance in general has been hard. And most recently, it has become even harder because of just cuts to global aid. What does worry me, though, is that we are seeing the pace of cases continue. And contact tracing, particularly in areas that are complicated by either remoteness or conflict, is lagging behind.
2: So we hear contact tracing is a big challenge right now in the DRC. From your experience, how do you change that?
3: I think that the big part of contact tracing is having trust of the community. And this is an area traditionally with distrust of the central government among the population, the difficulties, again, as I mentioned, because of armed conflict, but also a general sense of abandonment that the community feels because they feel everybody shows up to help when it's Ebola and nobody's there when people are dying of measles and cholera. I think part of how you bridge this is, one, you flood the area with tons of resources, and two, recognizing that it's very hard to build trust in the middle of an emergency.
2: Well, health agencies in the DRC are trying, it's reported, to hire 20,000 locals, many of them young people, who would be paid to do this contact tracing work. Is it realistic to hire 20,000 contact tracing workers before it's too late?
3: It will take time. My experience is that we assume when resources are committed that they suddenly appear. That training, that recruitment, their positioning all takes time. But you know what? It is an effort worth taking, partly because, as you know, there are no currently vaccinations that we could deploy in strategies such as ring vaccinations, which we've done with other species of Ebola.
2: And what are ring vaccinations?
3: So a ring vaccination strategy is when there's an available proven vaccine, you vaccinate people who are high-risk contacts of a person who's sick. And what we've seen with the Zaire species of Ebola, where we do have an approved vaccine that actually keeps people from developing the infection, which basically puts a stop to ongoing transmission of Ebola in that community. We don't have that for Bundibugyo, which means that good old-fashioned contact tracing, isolating people who are sick and bringing them early to care to improve their outcomes, as well as contact tracing, are some of the major ways that we can actually keep the flow of new infections from occurring.
2: I want to talk about treatment in just a second, but first there's this modeling by the WHO that suggests this variant of Ebola is spreading so fast that it could reach South Sudan in under 3 months. How alarming is the spread, and what measures could be put in place to basically isolate it?
3: The Lancet study that looked at the current spread of viruses said that the exportation risk is high to South Sudan, but also to Uganda, where we've already seen it. So the

0: Concern that I have is that not only is the risk of exportation high, but if that exportation has already happened, that we could potentially be missing it because that whole area near the border of Rwanda and Uganda in South Sudan has a lot of internally displaced persons and refugee camps, which are crowded spaces with a population mobility and not as good surveillance. So some of the ways that I think that already being undertaken but should be really increased are surveillance, better medical care in that area, so we could pick up potential infections that may present as other diseases but could potentially be Ebola.
1: How has Uganda managed to contain its outbreak?
0: I think the benefit in Uganda's favor was that they detected it before there were a ton of cases within their borders. And Uganda closed the border to DRC, and they have done a Herculean task of contact tracing and bringing everybody to care who might have been an imported case coming from DRC.
1: So trials of therapeutic drugs like remdesivir, which was used to treat COVID patients who needed hospitalization, are expected to start next week. What will that do? How will that help?
0: There's a planned PANTHER study sponsored by WHO as well as DRC Ministry of Health that is going to deploy remdesivir as well as a monoclonal antibody called MPB134. The goal would be to see if these drugs, which have shown promise in non-human studies, could show efficacy against this particular species of Ebola virus, which we don't have currently any proven treatments for. The reason why this is important is that it not just helps us potentially find a treatment in the future if one of them does end up being effective, but a lot of times when clinical trials are rolled out in the middle of outbreaks, they sometimes actually bring better standard of care, better supportive care, partly because they come with routine laboratory testing and a greater number of healthcare workers per patient ratio. And that can also help improve some of the trust as well as outcomes for patients in this outbreak.
1: Dr. Naheed Bhadelia is an infectious disease specialist at Boston University. For almost a month now, protesters have gathered every evening in Tirana, the capital of Albania. Many are holding up signs with the words, "Albania is not for sale." The rallies began as a protest against a planned multi-billion-dollar tourism project proposed by Jared Kushner and Ivanka Trump. But the demonstrations have become about so much more than that. Here's more from the World's Europe correspondent, Orla Barry.
2: In late May, a video appeared online of a row between a local environmentalist and some police officers on a beach in southern Albania. A razor wire fence had suddenly appeared on the beach in an area designated as a protected landscape. Suddenly, a private security guard runs into the centre of the group and grabs the activist. Several other security guards join him and begin punching the man on the ground. Then they drag him by his arms up along the beach. The local policemen stand by and watch.
3: The police is there and the police doesn't intervene. That someone is being kidnapped, dragged, beaten up. And according to the testimony of this villager, behind the dunes, a gun was put in his head and he was beaten up. And for several days, he was vomiting blood.
2: Bora Memor is an activist and a member of the Albanian left-wing Lëvizje Bashk party. The security guards were hired to protect a site earmarked for a luxury tourism development financed by Jared Kushner and other investors. The local police chief has since been fired. But the following day, Ivanka Trump appeared on a US podcast talking about their plans to build two luxury resorts, one on the mainland in southern Albania and the second on the island of Sezan.
4: It's an unbelievable, beautiful 1,400-hectare private island in the middle of the Mediterranean. We were on a friend's boat and we stopped for a swim. Effectively, that's how we found it. And we were just captivated.
2: But Sezan Island isn't private. It belongs to the state. And Ivanka Trump's words infuriated some Albanians, including Bora Memor.
3: I find it despicable how she doesn't even dare to mention that that island belongs to the Albanian people. It's part of the Albanian Republic. Like, even people were protesting, naming Ivanka Columbus, like she discovered an island.
2: The luxury resort was granted preliminary approval after the Albanian parliament changed the law safeguarding environmentally sensitive sites. Prime Minister Edi Rama says the development would be a major win for Albania, one of the poorest countries in Europe. The project will go ahead, he told Al Jazeera this month.
5: This is a bless for the country. An investment of 4 billion euro in a country that has 27 and a bit more billion euro GDP speaks by itself.
2: Rama claims the protests are being stoked by forces outside of Albania, by countries that are opposed to President Trump. He's put the blame on both Iran and Greece. Local restaurateurs who also support the plans say it'll be great for tourism and jobs. But night after night, the protests have continued. Many of the marchers hold up pink flamingo cutouts. One of the sites is a nature reserve and a breeding ground for the protected birds.
6: We all know how this kind of investments end. They're going to be just a luxury place for a few and not available for everyone.
2: Albi Miftari is a local tour guide. Every day, he tells me, he brings people on tours to Sazan Island.
6: During high season, there are in average around 2,000 to max 3,000 people daily who visit the island.
2: And in the evening, Miftari joins the protests, at least when he can, he says. But the marches are no longer just about environmental concerns.
3: It goes beyond Kushner, it goes beyond Trump, which of course, that's still there. But it's like, we want to go back home. Like, we are migrating and migrating because of corruption, because of the fact that there are no jobs, or the only jobs that they offer to us is being waiter or cleaners of the toilets of rich people coming here to invest in tourism.
2: Bora Memor is among the many Albanians who currently work and live abroad. She came back just to take part in the protest, she says. More than 44% of Albania's population of 2.3 million people have emigrated. Transparency International classifies the country as one of the most corrupt in Europe. In recent years, a string of former government ministers have been jailed for abuse of office and other corruption charges. Memor says the Jared Kushner development and the way Parliament changed the law in its favour was simply the straw that broke the camel's back. Now protesters are calling for Prime Minister Edi Rama, who's in his fourth term of office, to step down.
7: These are people who are protesting probably for the first time in their life.
2: Ermal Hashimia is a political scientist based in Tirana.
7: And not only, but mostly young people between the 20s and 30s who probably were totally indifferent to politics.
2: Hashimia says he's never seen anything like it. Since the fall of communism in the early 90s, Albania has been dominated by two political parties. But many Albanians, and the younger generation in particular, he says, don't feel represented by either of them. The protests have come at a tricky time for Prime Minister Edi Rama. He won his fourth term of office, promising to bring Albania into the EU. And up until last month, Hashimia says, it looked like the odds were stacked in his favour.
7: Europe wants to have the EU integration of the Balkans, Montenegro, Albania, Macedonia, and especially Montenegro and Albania. But on the other side, they are realising that Albania has a lot of troubles with corruption, organised crime. So somehow Albania is in the best moment, but it's just spoiling it.
2: Earlier this month, the EU Parliament called for an immediate halt to all construction within protected areas in Albania. But the EU resolution is non-binding. Hashimia says Edi Rama's government is probably hoping the protests will peter out. Activist Bora Memor says there's little sign of that happening.
3: Every day we say tomorrow we are not going to the protests. We can't feel our legs. We can't feel our feet anymore. And the next day at 6:30, just 30 minutes before the protest starts, everyone is like, I don't care, I'm going.
2: Still, Mama says she's taken all her annual leave to be there. I'll stay for as long as I can, she says, or at least until they threaten to fire me. Jared Kushner's company did not respond to my request for comment. For The World, I'm Orla Barry.

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1: Sunny skies. It's 100 degrees right now in Phoenix at 221.
0: This is The World. I'm Marco Werman. Uganda is not exactly a stronghold of press freedom. Still, in recent decades, Ugandans have been able to get alternatives to state-controlled narratives from outlets such as NTV Uganda and the Daily Monitor. Ugandan officials have just shuttered both outlets. Agather Atuhaire is a Ugandan journalist, lawyer, and human rights activist. She's also a former reporter with both of the shuttered outlets. Today, Atuhaire told me the son of Uganda's president, who is also the head of the country's armed forces, was the one who gave the shutdown order.
4: It doesn't say that that these media houses published any information that is a danger to the country's security, but he said it's because of how they have reported against him for a decade.
0: So the president's son, the head of the military, has made threats against these two outlets in the past. How unusual is it, though, for security forces or the military to directly order media closures in Uganda?
4: Well, this is the first time it is happening. Uganda has been under a military rule for a long time. And so even before they would send security forces, because even the closure that happened in 2013, the military was there, but it is the first time a head of the army is practically saying, I am the one shutting down this. So it's unusual, but I think we've been getting there gradually. Maybe we did not see it earlier, but the military rule has been taking shape for a while now.
0: Kane Rugaba, the president's son and the head of the military, says the outlets will not reopen without his personal permission. Uganda's constitution, though, guarantees freedom of speech and expression. You're a lawyer, Agather, in addition to being a journalist. Is this move legal?
4: It is very illegal. I don't remember the last time anything legal has happened in this country. How people are arrested is not legal. How people are detained and kept in prison without trial is not legal. And no one ever cares anymore about what is legal and what is not. It's the military in charge, and it's not the constitution. My former lecturer of mine at law school wrote a paper in 2012 called The Illusion of the Uganda Constitution. And in that paper, my professor was arguing that it is the gun. The power lies in the gun. And that is very true. And the military. This has been taking shape for a while. The pretense has gone off now. The illegal actions that are being taken are now being taken without any pretense at all. And, you know, this guy has said before that he's going to make sure someone regrets ever crossing him.
0: And when you say this guy, are you talking about President Museveni or the head of the army?
4: I'm talking about President Museveni's son. I think the difference between the two is that President Museveni wanted to keep this facade that, you know, he's democratic. But his son does not even see any need for that. So for him, he has spoken very clearly about things he doesn't want. And while before, his handlers, his friends kept telling us that he's making jokes, everything he writes on his Twitter now happens. As we speak, a former minister in his father's government is missing. She was abducted. As we speak, the former mayor of Kampala is in prison. In any other country where the law is followed, you should be the one in prison or in court answering for that, but that is not what is happening in Uganda right now.
0: Well, we know of Bobi Wine and his efforts to challenge single-party rule. He's been sidelined. What remains of any opposition to President Museveni?
4: There is no opposition anymore because one opposition figure is in prison without any trial, and the other was forced into exile.
0: We need to also mention that Kaina Rugaba, the head of the military and the president's son, is widely presumed to be his father's successor. I mean, you alluded to that earlier. So I wonder if you also see his move against these two leading news outlets in Uganda, sort of power play to cement his authoritarian bona fides.
4: Yes, his move is to instill fear. That is how I read into what is going on.
0: And as a result of that crackdown, are you seeing widespread self-censorship now?
4: Yes, and that's not just in the mainstream media. Even on digital platforms, there's a lot of widespread censorship because now everyone knows what would happen if they said anything that he wouldn't like.
0: And Agatha, how much did you think about what you were willing to say about Uganda and the political situation in this interview with us?
4: I didn't. I think that I don't know if it's my nature, or I just don't think that keeping quiet is an option.
0: Agatha Atuhaire spoke with us from Kampala, Uganda. She's a journalist, lawyer, and a human rights activist. It is do or die from here on out at the Men's World Cup. We're now in the knockout round of 32 when sudden elimination begins, the bracket round. But there was excitement aplenty in the final weekend of the group matches. The World's Jerry Haddon wraps it all up.
5: The 32 teams entering the knockout phase include second and third place teams from the first round. The wide field means underdogs are still alive. To name just a few, Iraq, Egypt, Bosnia and Herzegovina, and Cape Verde.
6: Time here. It's ended 0-0. Is it going to be enough for Cape Verde?
5: It was. They haven't won a game yet, but they are the masters of the tie, and that's given them the points to pass. Meanwhile, the big teams, France, England, Argentina, Spain, so far they're all advancing with the confidence of veterans. It would seem there's something for everybody. But that would include controversies, starting with the VAR or instant replay. It's used a lot to determine whether a player is offside. In Colombia's final group match against Portugal, Colombia's Davinson Sanchez scored a header in extra minutes.
7: And it comes from Quintero, far post, there's a goal!
5: It looked like a 1-0 win was within Colombia's grasp.
7: The goal is checked and it is ruled out.
5: The VAR refs determined that Davinson was in fact offside by the length of his left big toe. After British football legend turned commentator Wayne Rooney said the VAR's hyper-precision was undermining the spirit of the game.
8: This is what I mean about VAR. Just get rid of it. It's ruining the game for me, and it's onside. I don't care what they're telling me, what information they're giving me. That is onside.
5: Colombia still advances, but having a goal taken away because of the tip of your toe is like cold water to the face. And they're already getting enough of that, some critics argue. Literally, with the first ever 3-minute water breaks, one during each half.
9: We have a so-called hydration break, which I refuse to call that. It's an advert break.
5: An advertising break, said The Guardian's Barney Rone.
9: And under our noses, they've made this thing into a game of four quarters.
5: The breaks can break a team's momentum, break haters say. You might remember Tiny Curaçao tying Germany for 17 minutes in an early match. Well, after the water break, they suddenly lost their drive and they got crushed. But these are but minor quibbles in the face of what's turned out to be consistently great soccer. In the first knockout match of the Cup last night,
10: Canada!
5: Co-host Canada scored the game's only goal in minute 92, sending a resurging South Africa home. This is where fans' attention is now. With no more second chances, their teams will either win or walk. For The World, I'm Jerry Haddon, Barcelona.

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2: The Trump administration has made massive cuts to research at labs and universities in the United States. Now, a growing number of scientists are looking elsewhere for work.
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2: I'm Scott Detrow. How the Trump administration may be causing a brain drain in the U.S. on the next All Things Considered from NPR News.
1: 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That's coming up in just 30 minutes at 3 o'clock right here on KJZZ. In traffic east of the valley, U.S. 60, that highway closed in both directions. West of Miami at milepost 240, that is due to a brush fire. We don't yet know when those lanes will reopen.
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0: This is The World. I'm Marco Werman. It has been 5 days since two powerful earthquakes shook Venezuela, collapsing dozens of buildings. Devastation in many places, sending much of the country into a state of chaos. Tens of thousands of people are still missing. Meanwhile, the death toll continues to climb as rescue efforts grind on. According to the latest data provided by the Venezuelan government, more than 1,700 people have died. That number is likely to be an undercount. But despite the time that's passed, rescue efforts are still turning up survivors. Today, a father and son were found alive in the rubble. They're now receiving medical care. The World's TV's Isaiah has traveled to Venezuela, where she's gathering stories from people on the ground. Stay tuned for those accounts throughout the week, not to mention the previous political instability coinciding with this disaster. TV is also investigating how the country's transition is shaping the response to the quakes. That coverage over the next few days here on The World. We're still waiting for the very anticipated ruling from the Supreme Court on birthright citizenship. That's when the right to citizenship is automatic for a baby based on the country where it's born. In the United States, it was immigrants from China who set the precedent for birthright citizenship, guaranteed, for now at least, by the 14th Amendment of the Constitution. KQED Cecilia Lay in San Francisco digs into that history, starting on the steps of the Supreme Court this spring.
5: In April, supporters cheered as Cecilia Wang walked out of the Supreme Court with her legal team.
6: I come out of the court today with the thought of my parents and so many of our parents and ancestors.
5: The national legal director of the ACLU had just delivered oral arguments to defend birthright citizenship.
6: And who relied on the rule that we've had in this country for 150 years. That everyone born here is a United States citizen, all alike.
5: One of the earliest executive orders of President Donald Trump's second term sought to end automatic citizenship for children born to undocumented immigrants or parents with temporary legal status. Wang, who is herself a birthright citizen, says arguing this case has felt personal and that the stakes are high.
7: To me, the birthright citizenship case is not an immigration case at all. It's about how we define our country, how we define our nation, and how we define what it means to be American.
5: That precedent was set in 1898 by Wong Kim Ark, a Chinese cook born in San Francisco who successfully defended his claim to U.S. citizenship. It's just one example of how the city's Chinese community shaped constitutional protections. During the 19th century, they filed thousands of lawsuits challenging discrimination, establishing protections that still exist today. With the country's 250th anniversary just over a week away, civil rights advocates say that this history is largely missing from the American story.
8: I think we're often seen as the beneficiaries of civil rights protections, but we're not seen as the architects of it.
5: R.T. Coley is the executive director of the Asian Law Caucus, a San Francisco civil rights organization and one of the groups that sued the Trump administration in the birthright citizenship case. Coley says this moment has galvanized Asian Americans in a new way. And it's also highlighting why solidarity between different groups is important.
8: We need to build a coalition of supporters. So yes, we absolutely do have to fight in the courtroom, but we can't just fight in court. We have to win on the streets as well.
5: One person pounding the pavement is Norman Wong, the 76-year-old great-grandson of Wong Kim Ark. Since Trump issued the executive order in January, he's been tirelessly giving interviews and speaking at events, all to preserve his family's legacy.
9: I consider it a duty and a privilege to, in a sense, serve. We shouldn't be ashamed of our history, our personal history. It's time for us to say who we are.
5: Russell Jung, a professor of Asian American history at San Francisco State, agrees. He says family stories like Wong Kim Ark's can help safeguard democratic principles now under threat, and that there are parallels between how Chinese people were treated then and how immigrants are treated today.
10: It's a question for America on the 250th anniversary of the Declaration of Independence. Are these rights inalienable? Are they sacred to all? Or why do we only hold them for a certain privileged few?
5: Cecilia Wong worries that unraveling birthright citizenship could make other parts of the Constitution vulnerable. Still, Wong says she will celebrate America's 250th.
7: I don't want to let the president take away my joy. There are a lot of people who have a critique of American exceptionalism. But for me personally, being a civil rights lawyer is a really profound expression of American patriotism.
5: For The World, I'm Cecilia Ley, San Francisco.
0: Irish journalist Sally Hayden has covered war and humanitarian crises across the globe. She's seen the grimmest of the grim, political violence, uprooted families. But that's not all she's seen. The title of her latest book says it best. It's called This Is Also a Love Story. In Ukraine, Rwanda, Sudan, and beyond, Hayden has witnessed how love compels people to persevere under the most horrific circumstances. She spoke with me recently from Beirut, where she's covering yet another war, and told me she'd been thinking about this book for a long time.
11: I actually had the idea for this book in 2018, so almost a decade ago now. And I think already at that point, I was struggling just with what I had seen, even in my first few years doing this job, just violence and atrocities and cruelness. And I wanted to remember that there was goodness in the world and that humans have the capacity for goodness. And yeah, I do think that while I say that, I still see love every day. So in part, I was just trying to remember that it exists, but also it wasn't that hard to find stories.
0: So your first chapter sets us in Ukraine with couples trying to sustain relationships through war and separation. Tell us about Irina and Sergei and what their relationship revealed to you about love under extreme pressure.
11: Yeah, so I went to Ukraine in 2023. I was actually there for Christmas, and I had reached out to people whose partners were on the front lines. So not every chapter is about romantic love, but in Ukraine, I specifically wanted to look at romantic love and after the full-scale invasion, what that had done to relationships. And so I wanted to meet the partners of people who were fighting, and Irina was one woman who basically just volunteered to spend hours with me talking about her relationship and about her love for her husband, Sergei. And he had volunteered very early and has been fighting pretty much ever since. She was first drawn to him because he was so handsome with a mustache like Salvador Dali. And yeah, they fell in love very deeply and then were kind of torn apart by this full-scale invasion. And she wanted to speak about, you know, what that had meant for them, but also issues around, for example, trauma, like him facing trauma when he comes back. It's difficult to be around crowds. She never knows when he's going to get leave, her loneliness as well, and how she's coping with that.
0: Sally, you write about how difficult it is when soldiers return home from the front line and have to readjust to civilian life before leaving again pretty soon. What struck you most about how these couples express love, both together and when they're apart?
11: it's not just in Ukraine, but I've seen it elsewhere. Now we have more technology, obviously, for people to stay in touch with each other. It makes it easier in some ways, but I guess more difficult in another, because it means that you almost might be worrying more when you're not hearing from them. And yeah, I think that they find different ways, like Irina was talking about codes that they have between themselves and jokes and sending photos and things like that.
0: So codes like Sergei and Irina, they use red lipstick to put on a brave face.
11: Yeah, Irina, she basically talked about how much she had struggled after the full-scale invasion and how difficult that period was for her. And she said that she had talked to Sergei and he had said, you know, well, if you can't find some happiness, then what are we fighting for? What's the point of resisting this? And he basically said to her, you know, put on your red lipstick, go out, dress up, have a good time, send me photos. And they ended up having this code, which was red lipstick, which was about finding a way to live amid this and finding a way to enjoy yourself. And she actually told me that she had this photo album of photos of her wearing red lipstick. So if he asked for a photo, she could just send it because she would be feeling sad and depressed, but she just didn't want to say that.
0: The idea for the book, as you said, came in 2018. But do you remember the first instance in your career as a journalist where these narratives of love in the background of crisis wasn't just apparent, but kind of struck you as being perhaps the more important story of that conflict?
11: Yeah, so I mean, one of the chapters in the book is about Rwanda, and I went there in 2014 when I was 24, so I had just started being a journalist, and I met one person and then one group of people. So the person was Zule Karuhimbi, who I talk about in the book, who was this extraordinary Rwandan woman who had saved the lives of dozens of people, basically by pretending to have magical powers and, as she said, being a witch. And meeting her, we were kind of just asking her random questions and for advice, and she said that her advice for life is find someone to love and the future will always be bright, and that love is the most important thing in the world. And then on that same trip, I met what are called artificial families. So it was groups of young people who had lost their family members in the genocide. They had a father and a mother appointed and children, but they're all the same age. It was basically a support network. They'd meet up like once or twice a week, and the father and the mother would be like, are you studying? Do you have any problems? And I was pretty much the same age as them at the time. And 10 years later, when I was working on the book, I then tracked some of them down and found out what had happened, which people can read about. But I think that again, it was coming across those two stories very early in my career. It was probably quite influential and something that made me think it's important to look for these details in terms of goodness and kindness, because a lot of these people, they're facing choices that many of us could never imagine.
0: I'm speaking with journalist Sally Hayden about her just published book, This Is Also a Love Story, A Reporter's Search for Goodness in a Cruel World. I'm glad you mentioned the Rwanda chapter in your book, because it shows how you see the definition of love as being expansive. It goes beyond romance.
11: Yeah, certainly. And I mean, I think that my personal definition of love, it's not necessarily expressed. I see love as an action. I think everywhere in the world, we're bad at talking about love. Some people are good at it, but many of us, including myself, are bad at it. And you don't necessarily tell people you love that you love them all the time, but you see it through actions. And I think that I also define love as just being good, even towards strangers, you know, love towards humanity. That's how I would see that. And I see that every day in my work.
0: Another really wonderful example of non-romantic love that you describe is your story of Bassam, a Lebanese man who robbed his own bank during the country's economic collapse a few years ago to try to access savings and care for his family. We remember this story on the show. Why did that feel essential to this book's larger theme of love?
11: So Bassam basically is a Lebanese man who raided a bank in 2022 after the Lebanese economic crisis. People's savings were seized by the banks, and you know, people who had worked for their entire lives, everything was pretty much gone.
0: Yeah, he had about $200,000 in the bank, could only take out $400 a month.
11: Yeah, I mean, they had a very limited amount they could withdraw, but it was pretty much gone. And his father needed medical care, and he decided that he was going to raid a bank and try and get out his own money. And the unexpected impact of that was that he became a national hero. So people were like, he's not the thief, the bankers are the thieves, the politicians are the thieves. And so that story, I think it was quite well known at the time, but there were some factors which I started noticing, because there were more bank raids after that, and many of the people who were carrying them out were looking for money to help family members, particularly with medical care.
0: Does his family see him as a hero? How are they doing today?
11: His father has passed away, and as you know, there's war here in Lebanon, and they're definitely affected, but yes, his family definitely sees him as a hero.
0: So, as you said, you're back in Lebanon reporting now, another war. Your first time there was 2016, and anyone who visited around that time might remember it, as you describe, a playground for the rich, rooftop parties until dawn. Today, Beirut is in the crosshairs of Israel. Many have fled the city. I mean, even before this latest round of violence, the city was still traumatized and in disrepair from that massive port blast in 2020. How has love changed in Beirut?
11: So I've been living in Beirut since January 2024, and the book actually opens and closes in Beirut. And yeah, the situation generally is devastating, as I'm sure listeners know, more than 1 million displaced, thousands killed. Some areas are totally off limits and being destroyed. That actually includes Bassam's village that his family come from and where his father's grave is. And I mean, I still see love every day. That's not an exaggeration. I see people helping each other. Not everyone, of course, you have to clarify, but one of the things that I've been doing, I've been on, I don't know how many airstrike sites now, collecting basically evidence of civilian lives. In the book, at the ending, I reference finding a photograph of a couple in an airstrike site, which had them kind of posing, and underneath was the words, "Love is just a word until someone comes along and gives it a meaning." Like, already I've had some feedback on the book from people in Lebanon, and they've said they're grateful, at least the people who've talked to me so far, because they feel like a lot of the time these stories and this human cost, it gets stripped from, again, from the international understanding.
0: You're the perfect person to ask, Sally. What is it about our business of journalism that treats stories about love and care often as secondary to stories about violence, politics, or conflict?
11: Hopefully it's not too much about me at all, but it is slightly a reckoning as well with my having more than a decade now in the journalism industry, and particularly as an international reporter, yeah, questioning, have I contributed to dehumanization? And how does the media quote statistics, for example, or press releases more than human experience and human stories? I think a lot of that does come down to time and space and capacity. Obviously, journalism has been in crisis for quite a long time. But I do question in the book, could the world be a different place if more stories were told through the prism of love? I do think that that's kind of a conversation that I would want to start.
0: Yeah, so whether it's this book that triggers it or just generally, how often do you manage to convince your editors that on any particular day, it's a story of love as a form of resilience that you want to file?
11: Yeah, I mean, it's a tricky question because also there are so many things that we have to cover, you know, in terms of just new developments. And if there's an atrocity that takes place, you don't want to not cover it. We need to cover it because people need to know. So it's also about time and capacity, isn't it? But yeah, I like to think that editors, they do support this type of reporting and they would support it in the future.
0: You've said that you wrote this book to remind you that within all the heartache and bloodletting of war, you needed to remind yourself of the goodness in the world. So let me ask you, did it work? Did it help you see the world differently?
11: It's not to say none of the other things exist. There is cruelty and there's goodness and there's beauty and there's terror, you know, and all of these things can coexist. It's just that sometimes we can lose sight of the good parts and only see the bad parts. And yeah, I think that I certainly reminded myself of that.
0: And that was journalist Sally Hayden. Her latest book is This Is Also a Love Story. She spoke with me from Beirut.

0: This is The World.
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2: And the New Yorker Radio Hour is tonight at 9 as part of our evening conversations right here on KJZZ. Well, we have all things considered just about 10 minutes away. A divided Supreme Court has upheld a Mississippi law that allows mail ballots to arrive after Election Day, as long as they're postmarked by Election Day. We have a check of news at 3 o'clock, and then we'll get more on that story on All Things Considered. In Valley traffic east of the Valley, the U.S. 60 highway is closed in both directions west of Miami. That is closed due to a brush fire, according to ADOT. We don't yet know when those lanes will reopen. 102 degrees in Phoenix at 250.
0: This is The World. I'm Marco Werman. This is Cuban-born pianist Zaily Zamora performing her composition Negra. Zamora grew up in the Cuban port city of Manzanillo, but her story is truly international. She's lived in Canada, Southeast Asia, and now the United States. You can hear all those influences on her most recent album, Overcoming. Right before she released that recording, Zamora chatted about her career with my colleague Carolyn Beeler, starting with memories of a band she was in early on, the all-women's ensemble, Detalle.
4: I was fortunate to be part of this band in a time in which, I like to compare, you would see as many Cuban bands, female Cuban bands, as Starbucks. Here in the U.S., you know.
5: One on like every street corner?
4: Exactly. That's exactly right. So it was a lot of us, and it's great because it's empowering. So, you know, when we talk about, you know, females in the music industry and how hard it is, for me, it was a little bit of a different in this aspect because I actually was looking up to a lot of female musicians that were performing in Cuban bands.
5: So you were touring with that band, an 11-piece all-female band in Cuba. You left the country for Canada in 2002 with that band, and you all decided just to stay in Canada around that time. I am so curious how that decision happened. I'm thinking of trying to pick a restaurant for dinner for 11 people, and just I'm curious what happened within the group that you all decided to stay.
4: First of all, let's think about the fact that we were just touring, and in a situation like this, it's way more complex. We could talk forever, but we were living together in the same home. Let's just say that a few circumstances unfolded that prompted us to continue to renew our contract. We were getting more, you know, exposure, possibilities to perform here and there, possibilities to continue growing in our career as a band. And all of a sudden, our visa was cut off. And it was a time to just return to Cuba and then probably come back to Canada, to which we thought was a little crazy of an idea. We just wanted to stay and continue pursuing our career. So it was actually easy. We were all home. We sat down. We talked about it. And we were all on the same page. Mm-hmm. Yeah.
5: And you personally, why did you decide that staying in Canada was right for you?
4: I think if I put a lot more thought into it, it probably would have been more of a difficult decision, but I was young. I felt like I was not alone because the band was all together, so it felt like a family. At the time, it was, okay, we're together. I'm doing something that I love. I'm in a new place. I see the possibilities. So why not explore this? So I didn't really put that much thought into it. And it all came later when you start missing your family, you start coming back and your parents are aging and some family members start, you know, going to the next, you know, realm. So it's one of those things. If you really pause to think about it, the decision becomes way more complex.
5: Sometimes the decisions become easier when you don't have a lot of time to think about them.
4: That's correct.
5: So that is a nice segue, I think, into the song I wanted to play next called Blissful Sorrow.
4: Yeah.
5: And you write in the liner notes that it's a reflection on blissful discoveries intertwined with the sorrow of leaving behind what no longer serves you. So let's listen for a second.

0: Can you tell me what the blissful part was and the sorrowful part was in this composition?
1: I don't know if you've ever thought about when you know something you need to change, but it's really, really difficult to change it. It's this duality between I need to let go, and it's almost a mourning in that, because you know you need to let go of it if you want to move forward,
0: yeah.
1: But it's still a very difficult process. So the whole idea of the saxophone, my voice, and the melodies, and all of those, you know, odd meters that are going on in there, the tears, and why?
0: Zylee Zamora is speaking with me about her new album, Overcoming. You recently became a U.S. citizen.
1: Oh my God, yes.
0: Why did you decide to pursue citizenship here?
1: I came to Boston with the idea to study at Berklee College of Music with no plan in hand to what may happen later. But, you know, I came to Berklee to do my bachelor's at the age of 33, already a professional. So I wasn't fooling around in that I wanted my time to really be well spent. It just started to happen that way, that I just stayed in Boston. And then a student visa became a work visa. And then the work visa became, and now I'm a resident, and then a resident with all of the stuff that are going on right now. It's just best to have the American citizenship. I also have my Canadian citizenship, which I'm proud of. Yes.
0: So, as we've said, you live here in Boston, where our studio is, teach at Berklee College of Music, and you have this new album out. I want to play one more piece of music before asking you a question about it.
1: All right.
0: So this song is Rumination, and you've said that this came about during the pandemic when you were actually somewhat relieved for the pause that came from pandemic lockdowns. Mm-hmm. And I'm wondering now, you know, several years later, you have this new album out. How are you feeling about the pace of your work?
1: Yes.
0: And do you still have a sense of burnout?
1: No, it's different. Music is what represents me as an artist, as an individual, with the whole subject of music performance anxiety, and just raising my hand and talking about it, I'm realizing that so many musicians suffer from this. So I now feel a sense of community because, you know, this is a conversation that needs to be more normalized. Mm-hmm. And I've realized that every time the subject comes out, somebody has something to say about it. So I feel like this album is a way to almost bring the story of what happens in the mind of an artist. And not only that, but to connect with other artists and to even find inspiration.
0: Jazz pianist Zylee Zamora, her new album is called Overcoming. Thank you so much for coming into the studio and talking with us.
1: I appreciate it. Thank you.
2: 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We are at The World News, GBH. I'm Marco Werman. Thanks for making it today. We're back with you tomorrow.
3: 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By the PRX Ambassador Council, whose members include Serena Altschul, John and Kimberly Morch, Christopher Sakara, Jennifer Carroll, Belinda Kiley, Lawrence Hall, and Dan Tauber. The World's theme music is composed by Ned Porter. The World is a co-production of GBH Boston and PRX.
4: Good afternoon. It's 91.5 KJZZ. Thank you for coming along with us today. And All Things Considered from NPR is up next. In traffic, east of the valley, reminder that both directions of the U.S. 60 highway are closed. That's at milepost 240 west of Miami, Arizona. That's according to ADOT, and it's due to a brush fire. We don't know when that road will reopen right now.
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4: This is member-supported KJZZ FM Phoenix and HD. A clear evening ahead with lows tonight dropping into the mid-70s. We'll cool off a couple more degrees for tomorrow and Wednesday. The high both days expected to be around 101. It is sunny and now 101 degrees at 3 o'clock.
6: Rebuking President Trump, the Supreme Court upheld a Mississippi law allowing election officials to count ballots that arrive after Election Day. But in other rulings, the court expanded presidential power. We will have the latest on a big decision day for Monday, June 29th. It's All Things Considered. I'm Scott Detrow. Ahead, how the devastating earthquakes in Venezuela are testing its new government and also giving it an opening to delay elections.
7: No one is seriously talking about elections anymore. That is all postponed indefinitely now.
6: Plus, how breweries and World Cup host cities have prepared for the big moment. And we will hear why, when people struggle with dementia, musical memories are often among the last to go.
8: John enjoys, as you've seen, the singing. I enjoy the time we have to share with other caregivers.
6: Those stories after this newscast.
9: Live from NPR News in Washington, I'm Ryland Barton. The official death toll in Venezuela is now more than 1,700 after two powerful earthquakes 5 days ago. NPR's Ader Peralta reports on rescue operations in Caracas.
10: Overnight, rescue crews did manage to extract one person with life, but they are now digging through rubble for a fifth day, and the chances of finding people alive is diminishing. Jorge Rodriguez, the president of the National Assembly, said more than 5,000 people were injured and that 855 buildings had been damaged. 189 of them were completely collapsed. The government says they've opened shelters, but on the streets of Caracas, the displaced are sleeping on sidewalks and in parks. Ada Peralta, NPR News, Caracas.
9: The Supreme Court says Lisa Cook can keep her job as a member of the Federal Reserve's governing board, at least for now. NPR's Scott Horsley reports the decision is a setback for President Trump.
11: In a 5-4 ruling, the high court said the president failed to give Lisa Cook due process when he tried to fire her from the Fed board. The attempted dismissal was part of a broader campaign by the president to bend the central bank to his will in hopes of forcing lower interest rates. While the decision was made on narrow procedural grounds, Chief Justice Roberts wrote, the Fed was deliberately designed to be insulated from political pressure to help prevent the kind of economic panics that were common before the central bank was established. That carve-out for the Fed is in contrast to the Supreme Court's general direction of giving the White House greater control over agencies that were once considered independent. The High Court ruled 6-3 today the president can fire a member of the Federal Trade Commission, reversing a precedent that had stood for nearly a century. Scott Horsley, NPR News, Washington.
9: Comcast is planning to split itself into two separate publicly traded companies by spinning off NBC Universal and Sky. The company says its board and management team think each company will be better positioned to pursue its own priorities and grow as independent entities. NBC Universal includes a theme parks division, Universal Film and TV Studios, NBC, Telemundo, Peacock, and Bravo. Its portfolio will now include European media business Sky. The FAA is investigating a possible collision between a passenger jet and a drone. NPR's Joel Rose says a JetBlue flight reported the collision this morning.
12: JetBlue flight 948 was preparing to land at John F. Kennedy International Airport in New York when the pilot told air traffic control about the incident. In this archived audio recording from the website liveatc.net.
13: We collided with a drone back there in the turn. Just wanted to pass that to you.
14: You said you collided?
13: Yep, it hit us. Right above the cockpit.
12: The JetBlue pilot said the collision occurred around 7:15 a.m. as the flight from Las Vegas was on its final approach to JFK, about 3,000 feet above the ground. The plane landed safely. The FAA says there was no damage to the aircraft, but an investigation is underway. Joel Rose, NPR News.
9: A heat wave is gripping the Midwest and is shifting eastward. 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
16: Good afternoon. From KJZZ News in Phoenix, I'm Bree Balcazar, in for Tiara Vian. On state highways, Highway US 60 is closed in both directions west of Miami due to a brush fire. Arizona has joined about two dozen other states in a lawsuit against the Trump administration, alleging it has illegally implemented new Medicaid work requirements. KJZZ's Greg Hawney has more.
17: The states are challenging a rule adopted this month by the U.S. Health and Human Services Department and the Centers for Medicare and Medicaid Services. The new work requirements for Medicaid implemented last year created exemptions for people with serious illnesses and disabilities. Attorney General Chris Mays and other suing states say the federal agencies implemented a new definition for terms like medically frail that aren't backed by federal law. The states say that will create unnecessary bureaucratic burdens and could cause people to lose health coverage. Greg Hawney, KJZZ News.
16: Hi, I'm Bree Balcazar. KJZZ's audio service is supported by Basis.

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1: Backs in Florida as they are swept by the Tampa Bay Rays, losing the finale 5-1 yesterday. They return to Phoenix to begin a series with the San Francisco Giants tonight. In the WNBA, the Mercury are off until Thursday. They've won two in a row after a win at Toronto on Saturday. Find all of our reporting online at kjzz.org. 100 degrees in Phoenix at 3:06.
2: It's All Things Considered from NPR News. I'm Scott Detrow. The conservative Supreme Court took sides against the Republican Party in a ruling today. The case was about mail-in voting. The court upheld a Mississippi law that allows election officials to count mail-in ballots that are postmarked by Election Day but received after Election Day. Here to explain the court's ruling is NPR political correspondent Ashley Lopez. Hey, Ashley.
3: Hey there.
2: Tell us more about the case.
3: Yeah, so this case was centered on a Mississippi law that allows election administrators to count postmarked ballots that arrive up to 5 days after Election Day. The Republican National Committee and the Trump campaign filed a challenge to that law before the 2024 election, arguing that these sorts of grace periods for voters amount to an unlawful extension of elections. They argued that Congress sets an election day and counting votes after that jeopardizes the integrity of American elections.
2: And it seems like the court's majority did not buy that argument.
3: They did not. In a 5-4 ruling where two conservative justices, Amy Coney Barrett and John Roberts, sided with the liberal wing of the court, they said that Mississippi's law isn't violating federal statute. Justice Barrett authored this opinion. She wrote that states have the right to maintain some latitude in how they run their elections, which includes how they run their mail-in ballot programs. And while this might be out of step with President Trump and some GOP officials, this is actually historically a pretty conservative principle. The majority also said in clear language that voting is happening when voters fill out a ballot, mm-hmm. not when ballots are making their way through the mail.
2: I mean, the split from the conservatives of the court is pretty interesting, but I'm curious what the reaction has been from conservatives not sitting in the Supreme Court.
3: Yeah, well, I mean, President Trump was obviously upset, right? He renewed his call to severely restrict mail-in ballots nationwide, even though he often votes by mail himself. He also urged Congress to pass an elections overhaul bill that so far has gone nowhere in the Senate and notably doesn't include anything about ballot receipt deadlines. There is Mississippi's Republican governor too, Tate Reeves. Even though the court upheld his state's own law, he said he disagreed with the ruling and plans to get rid of the state's grace period. He said this is a COVID-era law that doesn't need to stay in place. I think it's worth noting the Republican-led state legislature could have changed the law years ago. Mm-hmm. But this case was part of a larger GOP effort to undermine access to mail-in voting that just didn't pan out in this case.
2: Because of the way that President Trump attacks this, mm-hmm. this gets a lot of attention. But how many voters are we really talking about, big picture, who have their mail ballots arrive after Election Day?
3: You know, so right now, 18 states and territories have a grace period for most voters casting ballots by mail. And it's even more voters when you factor in people overseas, including members of the military. A good example of this is Washington State. In 2024, 250,000 mail-in ballots were counted that were received after Election Day. So, I mean, it's a pretty significant number of people who could have been affected.
2: Interesting. Tell me more about how this would affect people beyond voters, right? Like election officials.
3: Yeah, I mean, this would have been a big change for them. This could have been a lot of chaos, right? Especially in states that have universal mail-in ballot programs. I've seen statements from various secretaries of state that say that educating voters about changes to deadlines would have been like this huge undertaking ahead of the midterms. And like, look, there's data that suggests that voters in general adapt to tighter deadlines over time. But changing the rules so close to an election could create a lot of upheaval in some states. So voting rights advocates say they're relieved the court did not side with Republicans on this.
2: NPR's Ashley Lopez, thank you so much.
3: Yeah, thank you.
2: Frustration is growing in Venezuela following last week's deadly earthquakes. They've killed more than 1,700 people, according to local authorities. Those on the ground say the response from the country's U.S.-backed government has been slow and poorly coordinated, leaving many in the disaster zone to fend for themselves. John Otis reports.
4: A backhoe is digging through the ruins of a 12-story building that collapsed here in the coastal town of Los Corales. But the government backhoe operator never showed up, so local residents had to pay for one. Such delays are costing lives, says Rosalia Bustamante, who lost several friends who were inside the building.
5: Aquí había gente que estaba respondiendo cuando lo llamaban.
4: There were people in the ruins responding.

0: sounding when we called out to them, she says, but now they're dead. Neighborhood volunteers have pulled more than a dozen corpses out of the building, but lacking body bags, they resort to garbage bags and plastic sheets.
1: In front of me, rescue workers are laying out the corpse of a dead child underneath a palm tree.
0: Venezuela has thousands of police and army troops, but they have been slow to arrive and some have been accused of looting. They've also set up roadblocks and are demanding government permits from doctors and rescue workers. Construction worker Julio Melendez tried to bring in a jackhammer to help search for survivors, but the process took 2 days because police demanded a government permit and the sales receipt for the jackhammer.
2: Todo lo que hace entorpece, todo es un problema, obstáculo. No colabora.
0: The only thing the authorities do is get in the way, he says. Politics also got in the way the last time this part of Venezuela faced disaster.
3: Hola, negra. ¿Ustedes dónde viven?
0: In 1999, amid mudslides that killed at least 10,000 people, then-President Hugo Chavez rejected U.S. help to rebuild roads and bridges, instead relying on help from his communist allies in Cuba. Now, aid workers are arriving from all over the world, but Venezuela is in far worse shape. People here have endured an economic meltdown, plus a crackdown on their democracy. All this has prompted more than a quarter of the population to flee the country, including large numbers of health workers and engineers.
4: Lo que es transporte, lo que es seguridad, lo que es servicio de agua, lo que es iluminación con plantas eléctricas y la Fuerza Armada.
0: Retired Venezuelan Army General Antonio Riveros says the country's armed forces should have been deployed immediately with trucks, generators, portable lights and water systems. That didn't happen.
4: La actitud de los funcionarios militares ha sido inducida a encontrar un enemigo siempre en la población.
0: Rather than helping people, Rivera says, the security forces are trained to view them as a threat that could rise up against the country's repressive government. After U.S. troops ousted authoritarian leader Nicolás Maduro in January, he was replaced by acting President Delcy Rodríguez. She's widely blamed for the government's haphazard response to the earthquake. But it's also allowed her to further delay a transition to democracy.
5: No one is seriously talking about elections anymore. That is all postponed indefinitely now.
0: That's Orlando Perez, a Latin America expert at the University of North Texas at Dallas. He points out, however, that earthquakes can upend governments, as was the case in Nicaragua. There, dictator Anastasio Somoza stole so much relief aid after a 1972 earthquake that it gave a boost to Sandinista rebels who toppled him.
5: That quake really was the beginning of the end of the Somoza regime.
0: In Venezuela, anger is also rising. This woman, whose nephew died in the quake, blames the slow reaction of government officials.
6: Son unos perros malditos. Son malos.
0: They're damn dogs, she says. Nearby, volunteers continue to improvise as they search for signs of life. At one collapsed building, they attach a cable to a chunk of concrete, then hit the gas to try to remove it. But it barely budges. For NPR News, I'm John Otis in Los Corales, Venezuela.
7: Cleaning up road trash often involves people in orange vests walking along a highway with those little grabbers and plastic bags. In Oregon, there is an annual trash pickup event that's more like a party. Thousands of people come together to drive hundreds of miles of Forest Service roads, picking up trash by day and then camping out with live music at night. KUOW's Matt Martin was there this weekend.
8: That's trash crashing into a huge dumpster in a field in the small town of Madras, Oregon. It's part of the Gambler 500. The gimmick is to buy a junky car for $500 and gamble on whether or not you can get it running. Once you do, you take that car to race on public lands and collect as much garbage as possible. These cars are heavily modified and painted wild colors. A truck with a dragon on the hood that spits real flames, or a car frame with a boat Frankensteined onto it, known as a Lamboat Guinea. Tate Morgan founded the Gambler 500. He says it's a way to gamify public service.
9: It's the Mary Poppins, you know, spoonful of sugar thing. You know, if you just said, hey, let's go pick up trash, you would get a half a dozen people. But if you set up this big, cool challenge where people could let their freak flag fly and build crazy, weird cars and not be put in a box, then this is what happens.
8: It really is a party. RVs and tents dot the field. There are food vendors and concerts. It's like Burning Man meets Mad Max meets the Sierra Club. Robert Kenton wears a top hat and jacket covered in patches from past gambler events. He's never missed one since 2018. He says all the regulars have grown up and experienced life together.
10: We've gotten married, we've gotten divorced, we've had kids, you know, cancer, births, suicides, stuff like that. So we all kind of just become this kind of weirdly dysfunctional off-roading group family.
8: The Gambler 500 has spread beyond Oregon. Satellite groups have popped up from California to New York. Tate Morgan is happy his idea has taken hold.
9: I think we've also addressed a certain portion of our society and outdoor users who didn't fit in the archetype of how people wanted to define environmentalists and stewardship.
8: These gamblers have removed more than 5 million pounds from public lands in Oregon over the years, a testament to the group's slogan, ABG, Always Be Gambling. For NPR News, I'm Matt Martin in Madras, Oregon.

0: This is KJZZ 91.5 and KJZZ.org, bringing you the perfect mix of BBC, NPR, and KJZZ News. Good afternoon, and thanks for joining us this Monday. A couple of issues on state highways. US 60 is closed in both directions west of Miami due to a brush fire. And State Route 89A remains closed in the Sedona area due to the Pocket Fire. You're joining us this Monday for All Things Considered, the news you need to stay informed and connected. The U.S. has brokered a roadmap for ending the fighting between Israel and the Lebanese militia Hezbollah, but the plan is widely viewed as unworkable by the people of Lebanon.
1: It will not improve the human rights situation of the communities being affected by this war.
0: We'll have more on the terms of the preliminary agreement. 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
0: It's a Monday, which means we've got a new set of questions out this week with KJZZ's A to Z quiz. 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
0: And that is tonight at 9 as part of our evening conversations on KJZZ. 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Today in Phoenix, we are expecting a high of 103 degrees, which is about 4 degrees below average for this time of year. We've got mostly clear skies right now and 102 in Phoenix at 3:20.
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5: It's All Things Considered from NPR News. I'm Scott Detrow. The British betting company William Hill predicts more than 5 million pints of beer will be consumed in stadiums and fan zones at this year's World Cup. And that is before you count all the beer being drunk in bars where people are watching the tournament. Three craft breweries based in three World Cup host countries are using the occasion to brew something increasingly rare, cross-border solidarity. NPR's Chloe Veltman reports.
6: The beer makers at Rey Arbol Brewing Company in Mexico, Headlands Brewing in the US, and Cabin Brewing Company in Canada say they came up with the recipe for their World Cup-themed beer over months of back and forth on video chat and email.
7: So Mexican lager.
8: That is like a West Coast IPA.
9: And then us up in Canada, most of our beers are hop-driven. So we thought, let's go for a dry-hopped Mexican lager.
6: Cabin's Hayden Dews says they're all sharing the same recipe, but each brewery is giving the product its own individual spin.
9: All three of us ended up designing our own label for the beer.
6: Rey Arbol's Alejandro Gomez says he's created World Cup-themed beers before, but this one is about more than just making a product.
7: When I go to California or Canada, they will treat me like family.
6: And Headlands' Ryan Frank says they named their tri-national collaboration Common Ground in honor of the cross-border friendship.
8: Building bridges and knowing what's important in life. And for us, that's soccer and beer.
10: 16 cities. 48 teams.
6: The official messaging around the World Cup is also about building bridges.
10: All of us, united as individuals, united as billions.
6: But this rhetoric stands in sharp contrast to geopolitical realities. Tensions between the US, Mexico and Canada over everything from trade tariffs to auto manufacturing standards are high. The beer makers behind Common Ground are feeling the friction. For example, Frank says, through the rising costs of aluminum cans and raw ingredients.
8: There are tariffs slapped on any European-grown hops, which are really critical to some of our core brands.
6: Meanwhile, when signing an executive order establishing a White House task force for the World Cup in March 2025, President Trump said he viewed the cross-border hostilities as a good thing for the World Cup.
11: Oh, I think it's going to make it more exciting.
12: It's true that when it comes to the actual soccer, we've developed a very healthy, vibrant rivalry between the three countries.
6: This is Andres Martinez. He's the co-director of Arizona State University's Great Game Lab, which explores the connection between sport, media, and geopolitics.
12: But we're also linked together in this very symbiotic relationship.
6: Martinez says when the US, Canada, and Mexico first launched their collaborative bid to co-host the World Cup in 2017, they were closer partners.
12: It was meant to showcase these tight bonds that had developed between the three countries.
6: But things have soured since then, and he says cross-border collaborations related to this year's event, like Common Ground, are rare.
12: To see craft beers across the three countries coming together like this, it's a bittersweet reminder of what we were hoping to see a lot more of, right?
6: Geopolitics couldn't be further from the minds of fans as they watch Mexico play South Africa at Headlands Brewing's North Berkeley location. Roberto Mandujano sips on a pint of Common Ground.
13: Three different ways, right? Three different taste buds come together and make something cool.
6: He's less enthusiastic about the topic of cross-border relations.
13: We live in a world where everyone wants to make everything political, right? But I think it's more of a, I guess, we're all here for soccer, right?
6: The Mexico fan says that's the true Common Ground. Chloe Veltman, NPR News, Berkeley, California.
5: Dementia can cause people to turn inward and become isolated. 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A growing number of social support groups are using music to bring joy and connections to those struggling with memory loss and their caregivers as well. Vermont Public's Nina Keck has more.
14: Hey, Jerry, I'm getting your coffee ready.
15: It's late morning, and the downstairs meeting room at St. Luke's Episcopal Church in Chester, Vermont, is filling up. There's an easy banter as couples arrive, grab coffee, and settle around a large table. Then Martha Mitchell straps on her guitar.
16: Okay, so let's start with a song. Do we want to start with Peace in Our Hearts, which Diane and John taught us?
15: The simple song kicks off 2 hours of music and camaraderie.
16: It goes like this.
17: We're gonna walk together, arm in arm with peace in our hearts. We're gonna walk together.
15: This monthly gathering is what's known as a memory cafe. They offer support and activities designed for people with dementia and their caregivers. According to the American Music Therapy Association, a growing number are including music. In fact, of the nearly 600 memory cafes listed in Dementia Friendly America's national database, 100 incorporate music. Diane Holm of Springfield, Vermont, says it's what brings her and her husband John back every month to this group.
18: Because John enjoys, as you've seen, the singing, I enjoy the time we have to share with other caregivers. You don't have to say much because they know exactly what you're talking about. And it's a place where you can be honest.
15: John is a retired attorney who says he's outlived a lot of his friends. Like many people in this group, his memory and mobility problems are getting worse.
19: The only thing that helps a lot is singing. When we're singing with Martha, that really helps because it kind of raises my spirits.

0: John Yaffe agrees. He worked as a nurse before being diagnosed with frontal temporal and vascular dementia in his late 50s.
1: I feel my heartbeat beating slower, and I just feel so much happier. Like it brings out the happy hormones in my brain. I'm thinking.
0: Yaffe's right. Music can trigger the release of hormones and neurotransmitters that boost mood, reduce stress, and improve emotional well-being. For people with dementia, there are even more benefits. Brain imaging shows listening to familiar or meaningful music can strengthen neural connections, particularly in areas that support memory and attention. It's visceral, says song leader Martha Mitchell.
2: Music is phenomenal. It touches the non-physical part of the body. It gives you access to feelings that you can't access any other way.
0: Like when you hear a favorite song from high school and the words and emotions come flooding back. And Mitchell says for people with advanced dementia who've lost the ability to speak, many can still sing. She points to Jerry Tucker, who comes to this memory cafe with his wife, Deborah. When they arrive, he's withdrawn and sits with his head down. But by the third song, Jerry's head comes up. His gaze is more focused. He's not only singing, he's smiling, which makes his wife smile.
3: Oh yeah, he can sing words of all these old songs, but not remember, you know, sometimes forget who I am. You know, it's just, these memory cafes, I love them.
0: The music feels good, she tells me. And being in a place that feels safe and supportive for both her and her husband is huge. For NPR News, I'm Nina Keck in Chittenden, Vermont.

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2: We're at their mercy and, you know, begging for something which we are entitled to.
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5: Live from NPR News in Culver City, California, I'm Dwayne Brown. The U.S. Supreme Court issued a decision today that reshuffles the balance of power in the government. The 6-3 ruling found that the president can fire members of federal agencies long considered independent from the White House. NPR's Andrea Hsu has the story.
6: 91 years ago, the Supreme Court held that Congress could protect members of some federal agencies from being fired on a whim. But now the court has found that in order to keep the president accountable to the people, he must be able to remove his subordinates for any reason. Chief Justice John Roberts wrote that Congress may not saddle a president with people he can't work with. The decision comes in a case involving the Federal Trade Commission, but it could also affect other agencies such as the Equal Employment Opportunity Commission and the Consumer Product Safety Commission. In a second decision, the court did carve out an exception for the Federal Reserve. For now, board member Lisa Cook, whom Trump attempted to fire, will remain in her seat. Andrea Hsu, NPR News.
5: 5 days after two massive earthquakes rocked Venezuela, more aftershocks continue to rattle the area north of Caracas. More than 1,700 people were killed and many more remain missing. Meantime, Venezuelan Americans across the U.S. are mobilizing aid. From member station WHYY, Emily Neal reports.
7: Ariane Bracho says she and other Venezuelan Americans feel desperate watching the disaster unfold from afar. This is one of the most difficult things about migrating, to not be able to be there in the moment when they most need you and you can't be there in your country. Bracho is the vice president of Casa de Venezuela, Philadelphia. The nonprofit is teaming up with other organizations to collect money, medicine, and medical supplies to send to Venezuela. Bracho says relief efforts will continue to evolve in the coming weeks. And
5: this is NPR.
1: From KJZZ News in Phoenix, I'm Bree Balcazar. Three firefighters lost their lives and two more were injured while responding to wildfires along the Colorado-Utah border this weekend. Among those who died was 27-year-old Nick Hutcherson of Glendale, Arizona. KJZZ's Taylor Griffith has more.
8: Hutcherson died along with 38-year-old Emily Barker of Michigan and 27-year-old Sydney Watson of Alabama. Two other firefighters are receiving medical care for their injuries. The deaths are under investigation, but a release from the Department of Interior suggests they were likely the result of a burnover incident. Federal officials say the five firefighters took emergency shelter, but were eventually overcome as four different fires merged into one, now called the Snyder Fire. Today also marks the 13th anniversary of when 19 Arizona firefighters, known as the Granite Mountain Hotshots, lost their lives in a burnover event during the Yarnell Hill Fire. Taylor Griffith, KJZZ News, Phoenix.
1: As AI tools continue to evolve, several Arizona school districts have begun drafting policies for AI use in classrooms. As KJZZ's Bridget Dowd reports, the Tempe Union High School District is finding ways to introduce students to the tools without sacrificing their critical thinking skills.
0: Tempe Union has 6 ed techs, one at each high school campus. Those are staff members who bridge the gap between technology and teaching by training educators to effectively use digital tools. Talia Reamer is an ed tech at Marcos Denisa High School. She says they've developed several resources to guide staff and students on AI use, like a stoplight graphic.
9: Red light means no AI use. A yellow light means they can use it for some aspects of the assignment. And then a green light means that the assignment is about working with AI to learn more about whatever the topic may be.
0: For example, a yellow light assignment could allow students to use ChatGPT to brainstorm topics for an essay, but then do their own research and writing. Some teachers are using Gemini Gems to create custom chatbots to give students feedback. Another ed tech, Amy Miller, says they might tell the bot how to handle a student who's looking for an easy answer.
10: If a student says, "I don't know," or "just tell me," I want you to go back and do some questioning strategies instead to try to get them to go through it.
0: She says in a packed classroom, it allows teachers to, in a sense, replicate themselves to help multiple students at once. Bridget Dowd, KJZZ News, Phoenix.
1: 100 degrees in Phoenix at 3:35.
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12: It's All Things Considered from NPR News. I'm Scott Detrow. Israel and Lebanon have agreed on a roadmap for ending the war that has killed thousands of Lebanese people. Israel has destroyed whole villages and occupied large parts of southern Lebanon in its military campaign against the Hezbollah militia. In signing the U.S.-brokered agreement, Lebanon's ambassador to the U.S., Nada Mouawad, called this a first step.
13: On the road to restoring Lebanese sovereignty and territorial integrity.
12: But Hezbollah immediately rejected the agreement. And in Lebanon, as NPR's Ruth Sherlock reports, it's been widely attacked as unworkable.
14: Even with the deal between Israel and Lebanon signed, Israeli drones still circle, menacing, over Beirut. Outside Lebanon's parliament, protesters against the agreement blast songs celebrating the fight against Israel. Hezbollah's leader, Naim Qassem, has called it, quote, a surrender of Lebanese sovereignty. It's a view widely shared across Lebanon.
15: It is not in the interest of the Lebanese, and it is not in the interest of Lebanon.
14: This is Selina Nasser, a Lebanese human rights expert now focused on the war in the south. The agreement makes Israel's withdrawal from Lebanon conditional on Hezbollah giving up its weapons. Israel claims it's weakened the Iranian-backed militia enough that the Lebanese army can enforce this. Nasser says this is simply not the case. The Lebanese military is small with limited combat experience.
15: The Lebanese state will not be able to disarm Hezbollah, and therefore the Israeli army will not do their commitments of redeployment and allowing people to return to their villages.
14: All over Beirut, crammed into courtyards between skyscrapers and along the seafront, are tents housing those whose homes in South Lebanon have been destroyed in the bombardment or are now beyond their reach in territory occupied by the Israeli army. These are the people most affected by the deal.
16: Hi.
14: Four-year-old Celine comes up to us shyly as we speak with her mother, Iman Herez. This little one has lived through two wars, Harz says. This one and the conflict between Israel and Hezbollah a few years ago. She says her daughter knows what to do when she hears a warplane, rush to try to shelter against a wall. All this suffering has bolstered support for Hezbollah by many who see the militia as stopping Israel from taking more land. Ali Shaito, a mechanical engineer and refugee from the south, says especially now it's unthinkable to disarm the group.
17: No one could take the weapon of Hezbollah.
14: And in Lebanon, a country of many religions with a history of sectarian violence, if the Lebanese army tries to remove Hezbollah's weapons, Shaito warns, it could push the country to civil war.
17: To have a war between each other not with another county.
14: A few meters away, Mohammed Ashmar sits on an orange sofa outside a tent he shares with his wife and three young children. A Lebanese flag flutters in the breeze. Ashmar says he put up the flag even before the tent, and that he would like to see a strong Lebanon where the army controls its borders. He served in the Lebanese army for 14 years. He's also a Shia Muslim from the south, the bloc from which Hezbollah draws much support. When asked if he were in the military today, if he would carry out orders to disarm Hezbollah, he avoids giving a clear answer. Ruth Sherlock, NPR News, Beirut.
12: Many of us will be throwing burgers and hot dogs on the grill this weekend as the U.S. celebrates its 250th birthday. Back in 1776, American colonists were eating differently, but your diet depended on who you were. NPR's Ava Berger has more.
16: The historic William Pica House and Garden in Annapolis, Maryland, is a five-part brick mansion with sprawling green grounds and vibrant flowers. It's a snapshot of how people lived and ate in the colonial era. The dining room features a decadent wooden table, complete with original monogrammed silver condiment shakers for the Pica family.
18: Ham and asparagus. And
16: again, Dana Connett led a tour through the home. She explained what would be on the table on a typical spring night.
18: So ham and asparagus, roasted chicken, a gravy boat. This beautiful Coret set, this actually belonged to William and Mary Pica, and their monogram, you can see, is right there.
16: William Pica was the governor of Maryland for a time and lived in this Annapolis home from about 1765 to 1780. He's one of Maryland's four signers of the Declaration of Independence. Founding fathers like Pica, along with George Washington and Thomas Jefferson, were trying to copy the lifestyle of rich Europeans. Historian Joyce White says many wealthy colonists even imported food from France and England.
19: They were all eating pretty much the same diet, which was English, French, European.
16: That food included hogheads, turkey soup, shad and rockfish, collards, beef, and so many oysters, enough to build houses and streets out of the shells. For the early colonists, food was a display of wealth and social hierarchy. Historians say Washington and Jefferson set the trend for food in the late 18th century. Jefferson loved his French wine and Virginia ham, while Washington was more conscious of displays of wealth. He tried to eat simple foods like corn cakes and honey for breakfast.
18: So this room represents the kitchen. We're now in the east wing of the house.
16: And of course, they weren't the ones cooking themselves. Washington and Jefferson both had enslaved chefs. So did William Pica.
18: Affy, Bet, Paul, Sarah, Saul, and a man named Denby.
16: In the basement kitchen at the Pica House, Dana Connett lists the six known names of the enslaved people who worked for the Pica family.
18: Often, like, slept where you worked.
16: Connett points out a bedroll in the corner of the small room. The enslaved kitchen workers slept next to the hearth. The kitchen would have been sweltering in the summer. A recreated meal for the enslaved sits on a rickety wooden table.
18: This dish shows roasted kidneys, sweet potatoes, collard greens, hominy, and black-eyed peas.
16: That wouldn't have been enough to satisfy hunger. Down the street is another relic of the time period. Middleton Tavern dates back to 1750.
20: Come on, follow me.
16: Arthur Gross has been the chef for 50 years at the tavern.
20: I come in here almost every day, and the building is just old. Sometimes I wonder myself, what would it have been like to be back in those kind of days?
16: He's putting in a food order for the next couple of days.
20: I'm going to order calamari, 10 pounds of calamari, rings and tentacles. Too messy to try to cut it. Six pounds of claw meat for my crab soup. I buy maybe 100 pounds of rockfish a week.
16: Now, rockfish and crab would certainly have been around in 1776. A tavern like Middleton's, near the waterfront and the docks, would have been a popular meeting place for merchants and sailors needing refreshments after long journeys at sea. Gross told me to get the authentic experience of food from 1776, I had to try Middleton's rockfish. It was my first time trying rockfish, and it was delicious. I feel just like a colonist. No. Ava Berger, NPR News, Annapolis.
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1: 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On this Monday, you're listening to All Things Considered on 91.5. From the KJZZ newsroom in Phoenix, I'm Brie Balcazar. Across tribal communities in northeastern Arizona, one in three homes does not have running water. Now, there's a proposal to fix that with federal law, and it has widespread support. But a few states are standing in its way. KJZZ and ProPublica teamed up to find out why. Alex Hager has this report.
2: In most American homes, getting water in your kitchen sink is as easy as flipping on the faucet. But not here. Marilyn Tiwa gets all of hers at this rickety windmill, which pulls untreated water from a well underneath this dusty, windy plain.
21: It's a daily thing for us out here to do this, and you know, other people just don't realize what we go through.
2: This is life on the Hopi Reservation. Tiwa is a member of the tribal council and still lives in the village she grew up in, atop a rocky mesa with endless views of the desert. Today, just like back then, water comes to the house in buckets.
21: We don't have any indoor plumbing, so we have to, you know, rely on outside porta-johns. So that's I hope that one day we'll be able to have all of these facilities that other people have in their homes.
2: For the Hopi and two other tribes in the area, those hopes could soon become a reality, thanks to the proposed Northeastern Arizona Indian Water Rights Settlement Act. If it passes, Navajo Council Speaker Crystalyn Curley says the results could be life-changing.
22: For me, it's not about green grass lawns or golf courses or swimming pools. You know, it's just basically turning on a faucet and getting water to boil eggs for your children.
2: The settlement is part of a long and complicated history. The Colorado River supplies water for big cities and farms across the West. Native tribes have legal access to about a quarter of its flow, but lack the money and infrastructure to use it. This is a way for three tribes, Hopi, San Juan Southern Paiute, and Navajo, to change that.
23: If we're going to operate and run like a nation, we need people that live on the nation, work on the nation, have their kids go to school here.
2: That's Navajo President Boo Nigrin.
23: And without water, you can't do any of that stuff. So that's how important water is.
2: This settlement is a compromise. The tribes would agree to take less water than they might be legally owed. And in return, the government would give the tribes $5 billion. That would fuel the construction of a pipeline that could bring running water to thousands of homes. After years of work, tribal leaders say they're really close to getting it done, but there's a major hurdle standing in the way.
24: What the settlement is proposing is something new.
2: That's Heather Tanana, a Navajo citizen and law professor at the University of Denver. She explains it like this. Over a century ago, the states that used the Colorado River were split into two camps. There's the upper basin, Colorado, New Mexico, Utah, and Wyoming, and the lower basin, Arizona, California, and Nevada. When it comes to sharing water, they rarely agree, and the Navajo Nation is stuck in the middle.
24: It straddles three states, and it crosses over, you know, this magical line that was created of the upper basin and the lower basin.
2: The deal that would give the tribes water and money would also let the Navajo Nation lease some of its water from the upper basin to the lower basin, like fast-growing cities in the Phoenix area that are looking for every drop they can get.
24: That creates a little fear for some of these upper basin states that if we allow this to happen, what else might happen?
2: That's the main reason why the tribal water deal hasn't gone through. Because Colorado, New Mexico, Utah, and Wyoming are worried that it would set a precedent for taking their water and sending it downstream. KJZZ and ProPublica reached out to those four states for comment. Water officials pointed to letters they wrote to the Senate. The states wrote that they supported the idea of getting water to the reservations, but still had significant concerns. Colorado wrote that downstream leasing would harm the security and certainty of the state's river access. But at a Senate hearing in March, Navajo President Nigrin said worries about a new precedent are unfounded.
25: There is no way for this to happen again because there is no other tribe besides Navajo in this position.
2: So now, for people like Marilyn Tiwa, who haul buckets of water to homes that don't have showers, sinks, or toilets, all that's left is to wait for a decision from policymakers that could make generational change.
3: We're at their mercy and, you know, begging for something which we are entitled to. I just hope that there, somebody up there will listen to us and help us out, that we get this settlement passed.
2: Tiwa says she's hoping on behalf of her children, her grandchildren, and their children who haven't come yet. Alex Hager, KJZZ News, reporting from northeastern Arizona.
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1: The Supreme Court has overturned a 1935 precedent that stopped presidents from firing members of independent agencies at will. 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
12: It's All Things Considered from NPR News. I'm Scott Detrow. A growing number of research scientists in the United States are moving their labs to other countries. NPR's John Hamilton reports on three U.S. researchers heading for the United Kingdom.
6: For decades, the U.S. was seen as a nation that prized its universities and scientists. Megan Peters, a cognitive scientist at the University of California, Irvine, thinks that changed when President Trump began his second term.
7: It became very apparent very quickly that the new administration did not value higher education. And not only did they not value it, but they actively were trying to dismantle it and to dismantle scientific research that goes along with it.
6: Grants were delayed or terminated, universities came under fire, and government agencies like the National Institutes of Health were reshaped to reflect White House priorities. The Department of Health and Human Services, which runs the NIH, says it is focusing on gold standard science, reducing bureaucracy, and conducting essential research at a more practical cost. Peters, who studies how the brain deals with uncertainty, had already been considering options beyond her tenured position at UC Irvine. Now she was having doubts about any job in the U.S.
7: So when I went on the job market, I started looking around overseas.
6: Meanwhile, overseas universities had begun stepping up efforts to recruit international scientists. Steve Fleming is a professor at University College London who had worked with Peters. He realized it might be possible to bring her to the school's Department of Experimental Psychology.
8: I was aware that a role was going to be advertised in that department, and we started having a conversation about how that could be a good fit for her.
6: It helped that groups like the UK's Royal Society and the European Research Council had begun offering grants designed to attract international scientists like Peters. And she was interested, even though the move would mean a pay cut.
7: London was a big draw in general, and University College London in particular was a huge draw scientifically and professionally.
6: So this summer, Peters and her partner are moving to London. She says one benefit of her position there will be the ability to tap into new funding sources.
7: There are certainly opportunities that are not available to me here in the United States that I will now be eligible for, and that's a big part of this draw.
6: Steve Fleming says Peters is just one of the U.S. scientists expected to arrive this summer.
8: There are two other individuals, high-profile recruits from the U.S., both had tenure.
6: Such moves reflect a shift among U.S. researchers. The journal Nature found that in the first quarter of 2025, U.S.-based scientists submitted nearly a third more applications for overseas jobs than they had the previous year. A survey of academic researchers last year showed that 75% were considering leaving the U.S. Tamara Schwab and her husband, Ron Mangan, are neuroscientists who spent more than three decades at the University of California, Davis, before deciding to take jobs at the University of Birmingham in the U.K. Schwab, who got her PhD in the Netherlands, says one reason she came to the U.S. was that back then, Europe was less accepting of women scientists.
26: What I always loved about science in the United States was how open it was and how people saw opportunities and would work for them. And there was this optimism.
6: Now, Schwab says, that optimism is more present in British and European scientists. Also, the University of Birmingham was able to offer her husband a grant from the UK's newly created Global Talent Fund. But Mangan says their move is more than just a reaction to the current state of science in the US.
0: It certainly is a factor. Was it the factor, or was it the motivating factor for me? I'd say the answer to that was no.
6: Mangan says the big attraction was trying something new while still maintaining ties with UC Davis. He also thinks voters in the U.S. will eventually restore the nation's commitment to research.
0: They want science. They want exploration. They want discovery. They want cures. And I think they're going to demand it.
6: When that happens, he says, U.S. scientists will have more reason to stay. John Hamilton, NPR News.
12: This week, the U.S. will celebrate its 250th anniversary. Among the many ways, the semi-quincentennial milestone is being marked in Washington, D.C., a special exhibit at the Smithsonian Castle displaying artifacts like the portable desk where Thomas Jefferson drafted the Declaration of Independence. But history is more than objects.
9: These things tell the stories of people. Our history is just the stories of things that people say and things that people do, and they fascinate me.
12: That's Jennifer Timmick. She's volunteered at the National Museum of American History since 2013. And for the past few years, Timmick has been giving tours to visitors.
9: I always thought those people who give tours are awesome. Someday I would love to do that. And then I finally got up the courage to do the training and learn the facts and the skills and whatever it is that you need to just walk around and tell stories. And I love, love, love doing it.
12: We accompanied her on a tour for our series on volunteerism called Here to Help.
9: Julia Child changes the way we cook and... Yes. Oh, the dog. I'm so glad you asked about the dog. The dog's name is Stubby. The dog was also in World War I. He got smuggled over by a soldier who kind of adopted him as his dog.
10: This is one of our most popular objects. It's the ruby slippers from The Wizard of Oz.
9: Personally, my role is I love this museum, and I want you visitors also to love it as much as I do. So anything I can do to help you appreciate the awesomeness of what is here. To me, you have to know where you came from to know where you're going. All of these stories of me talking about people who have changed American history, a lot of these are ordinary people. We used to call it the five and dime. It's like it has a little bit of everything, but it also has a lunch counter. If you're shopping, the Greensboro lunch counter was one of my favorites because the power of those four young men just amazes me and what they did and the change that they made.
10: We are in an exhibit called The Presidency. And
9: Friday night of the performance, President Lincoln and Mrs. Lincoln and their guests take a carriage from the White House to the theater. They actually arrive late. The play has already started. So, you know, our country has been divided many times. Obviously, it's not just a straight line. We go up, we go forward, and we go backward, and our country is divided and together all throughout many times. I know I've done a successful tour. If I look back and I see people who were random strangers an hour ago talking to each other, I'm calling that success because, to me, if we can just keep talking to each other, then we'll be okay.
10: Thank you all so much for sticking with me. You guys are great.
9: Thank you
10: for spending time here with us in this museum. Just by you.
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2: 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We'll have more All Things Considered just ahead. In Valley traffic right now on State Route 51 northbound, there is a vehicle fire affecting the left lanes of traffic near Northern Avenue. 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
2: Clear skies right now in Phoenix. It's 100 degrees at 4 o'clock.
0: The Supreme Court has given President Trump broad power over previously independent agencies, including the power to fire regulators he disagrees with. At the same time, it's protected the Federal Reserve in a separate, narrow ruling issue today. For Monday, June 29th, it's All Things Considered. I'm Scott Detrow. Ahead, why many wheelchair users blame private equity for the logistical hoops they face when they need new parts or a repair.
4: It's not like a car where there's many car shops. Something's wrong with your car. You know, you can take it anywhere and get it fixed.
0: And as a heat wave descends on the eastern U.S., we will look at why last week's heat wave in Europe was so deadly.
5: We know that early season heat waves kill more people. People are less adapted to the heat.
0: Plus, 250 years ago today, Thomas Jefferson had just finished writing the draft of the Declaration of Independence. We'll hear about the unique desk he wrote it on, First News.
6: Live from NPR News in Washington, I'm Ryland Barton. The Supreme Court rejected President Trump's attacks on state laws that deal with mail-in ballots today. The decision leaves in place laws in more than half the states and Washington, D.C. that permit mailed ballots to be counted after an election as long as they're postmarked by Election Day. NPR's Ashley Lopez has more on the decision.
7: In a 5-4 ruling where two conservative justices, Amy Coney Barrett and John Roberts, sided with the liberal wing of the court, they said that Mississippi's law isn't violating federal statute. Justice Barrett authored this opinion. She wrote that states have the right to maintain some latitude in how they run their elections, which includes how they run their mail-in ballot programs. And while this might be out of step with President Trump and some GOP officials, this is actually historically a pretty conservative principle. The majority also said in clear language that voting is happening when voters fill out a ballot, not when ballots are making their way through the mail.
6: NPR's Ashley Lopez reporting. And the Supreme Court rejected President Trump's push to throw out a jury's $5 million finding that he sexually abused writer E. Jean Carroll at a New York City department store in the mid-1990s and later defamed her. The decision in the civil case comes about 2 years after the court granted Trump broad immunity from criminal prosecution. President Trump says he hasn't decided whether he'll sign a bipartisan housing bill. NPR's Stephen Bisaha reports.
8: Speaking with reporters in the Oval Office, President Trump dismissed the housing bill as unimportant.
9: Big deal. It's a yawn. Some people say it's wonderful. To me, compared to the Save America Act, just about everything is a big yawn.
8: The Save America Act is Trump's election overhaul bill that would mandate strict proof of citizenship requirements. Trump said last week he wants that bill passed first. Republicans and Democrats in Congress overwhelmingly voted in favor of the housing bill last week. The legislation aims to encourage home building across the country to lower costs. Stephen Bisaha, NPR News.
6: The Catholic Archdiocese of San Francisco has agreed to pay a $395 million settlement with clergy sex abuse survivors. NPR's Jason DeRose reports the move comes after almost 3 years after the San Francisco Archdiocese filed for Chapter 11 bankruptcy protection due to the number of abuse claims.
10: The settlement involves more than 500 people who credibly claim either a priest or other church employee sexually abused them. The agreement also involves non-monetary terms, including an abuse survivor selected by a survivor's committee serving on the Archdiocese's independent review panel, victims being released from confidentiality agreements, and the creation of an anonymous reporting form on the Archdiocese's website. The nearly $400 million settlement is the latest result of a California law enacted in 2020 that expanded the statute of limitations for civil lawsuits involving childhood sexual assault. Jason DeRose, NPR News.
6: This is NPR News.
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2: Good afternoon. From KJZZ News in Phoenix, I'm Bree Balcazar, in for Tiara Vian. The Arizona Supreme Court released a ruling today upholding an anti-dark money law approved by voters in 2022. But the justices also sent one part of the case back to a lower court. That will allow the conservative groups challenging the measure to argue that disclosing campaign donor identities will result in harassment and violate their free speech rights. Attorney Andrew Gould represents the groups challenging the law.
12: This is a definite win. A retaliation claim was at the heart of this case. And what the court held was there's grounds to go forward on retaliation.
2: But former Arizona Attorney General Terry Goddard, who led the anti-dark money campaign, says he is confident the law will survive that challenge. U.S. Customs and Border Protection is reminding those traveling from Mexico with dogs that they need special paperwork to show their animals aren't carrying the New World screwworm parasite. From the Fronteras desk, KJZZ's Nina Kravinsky reports.
13: Dogs traveling from Mexico to the U.S., even just on vacation, need a certificate from a veterinarian in Mexico showing the animal doesn't have New World screwworm. The U.S. Department of Agriculture requires travelers bringing pet dogs from screwworm-infested countries to show the animal has been inspected by a vet for screwworm within the past 5 days. The first cases of New World screwworm from Central America arrived in Mexico in late 2024. Since early June this year, 27 cases have been confirmed in the United States, largely in cattle. The closest confirmed case to Arizona was reported.
14: Hi, I'm Phil Latzman. 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
1: Reports. The court's decision reversed a 91-year-old precedent that had protected multi-member and term-limited agency heads from being fired except for misconduct or malfeasance in office. The decision potentially opens the door as well to allowing presidents to fire at will, not just agency leaders, but potentially lower-level government experts who since 1883 have been protected by the Civil Service Reform Act. President Trump called the decision a big win, one of the most important rulings ever given with respect to presidential powers. Chief Justice John Roberts wrote the majority opinion for the court's six conservative justices, with the three liberals in dissent. Quoting President George Washington, Roberts said, "In order to discharge his duties, the president must have the assistance of officers he can trust. And although it's up to the Senate to decide whether to confirm those with whom the president would prefer to work, neither Congress nor the courts may saddle him with people he can't work with." Just how far down the chain of command that mandate reaches is unclear. Could the president fire apolitical, scientific, or health experts, nuclear weapons specialists, weather predictors or accountants, Social Security caseworkers, or even secretaries? Yes, says Jacob Hubert, a senior litigation counsel for the conservative New Civil Liberties Alliance, which filed a brief in the case supporting Trump's position.
2: The president is in charge of the executive branch. That means the whole executive branch, not just the officials at the top, but people underneath that as well, whether those are officials high up in an agency or down low in an agency.
1: Indeed, today's ruling is the greatest expansion of presidential power since the court just 2 years ago ruled that even former presidents are broadly immune from prosecution for their official acts while in office. Prior to today's ruling, no president has tried to wrest control of agencies that regulate such a huge swath of American life and the economy. Harvard Law Professor Dan Tarullo.
3: It's surely the case that this Supreme Court has pursued a quite aggressive form of unitary executive theory, which has essentially eliminated independent agencies from the United States government.
1: But he notes that regulatory agency policy has in modern times whipsawed back and forth between administrations, and that whipsawing effect is likely to grow now.
3: I suspect that it's something that presidents of both parties will take full advantage of.
1: In dissent, Justice Sonia Sotomayor, speaking for the court's three liberals, accused the majority of discarding a democratic regime that has long been in place and substituting the majority's theory of unitary total executive control. The result, she said, is a president who emerges with far greater power than ever before. It's a power, however, that neither the people, nor Congress, nor the Constitution bestowed upon him. But in a second decision today, the court took a contrary position when it came to the Federal Reserve Board and Trump's attempt to fire economist Lisa Cook, the first black woman appointed to the Fed's board of directors, and a Biden appointee. While the court did not fully resolve the case, it refused to remove Cook from the Fed board and sent her case back to the lower courts to determine whether she did anything wrong that would justify her firing. The president tried to fire her, accusing her of mortgage fraud, though subsequent reporting has strongly indicated the charges are without merit. Indeed, in his opinion today, the Chief Justice warned lower courts to examine such charges to ensure that they're not pretextual. Harvard's Professor Tarullo, himself a former member of the Federal Reserve Board, was relieved by the court's decision to protect the Fed's independence. That he views as an essential win. Indeed, as Chief Justice Roberts observed in his opinion today, the last time that the country abandoned the idea of an independent bank to set monetary policy, what followed was an era of, quote, ruinous financial panics, which ultimately led to the creation of another central bank in 1913. That bank, the Fed, today sets monetary policy and protects public and private interests when they're imperiled. The vote in the Federal Reserve case was 5-4, with Justice

0: Brett Kavanaugh, joining Chief Justice Roberts and the court's three liberals. Writing in dissent, Justice Clarence Thomas blasted the majority for what he called second-guessing the Constitution. Nina Totenberg, NPR News, Washington.
1: We're going to hear a reaction to one of today's rulings, the ruling about the Federal Reserve. Neel Kashkari is president and CEO of the Federal Reserve Bank of Minneapolis. As we've heard, the Supreme Court ruled the Federal Reserve Governor Lisa Cook can keep her job following President Trump's move to fire her, at least for now. Neel Kashkari, thanks for joining us.
2: Thanks for having me.
1: What was your overall reaction to this decision?
2: I was relieved. I was relieved when the majority opinion or the majority of the court went to great lengths to explain why independent monetary policy independent of short-term political considerations, is not only of paramount importance for the economy today, but it's rooted in American history. And I was gratified that the court understood why that is so important.
1: As we heard, though, this was a narrow decision, essentially that Lisa Cook didn't receive due process. She could still be fired, theoretically, if the lower court determined she committed mortgage fraud, which she denies. Are you worried about that outcome?
2: Well, I have to defer to the lawyers to sort out those details, but I think at the end of the day, the Supreme Court has clearly expressed its, it segmented the Federal Reserve from all of the other independent or formerly independent agencies, mm-hmm. and it said that monetary policy has this unique history in America, and it should be kept independent of the political process. The fact that the court so strongly reached that conclusion, which I, of course, agree with, that gives me great comfort that whatever may come forward, that they are going to do their best within the bounds of the law and the Constitution to keep the Fed independent. And I feel good about that.
1: So despite the fact that this was a narrow ruling on the legal side of things, you feel like you read this, you see this, this opinion, and you feel like this is a clear-cut vote for an independent Fed?
2: Exactly, yes.
1: You know, I do want to ask, you and Governor Cook are both members of the Federal Open Market Committee, the group that meets eight times a year to set monetary policy, including interest rates. Have you discussed this case with her? Has she said anything to you about her concerns about this case as it played out?
2: You know, Lisa is not only a colleague, she's a friend. I've talked to her a number of times on a personal level, just saying, hey, how are you doing? How are you hanging in there? She's been under enormous pressure. I think that she has carried herself. First of all, she's done her job throughout this process. She comes, fully prepared to her FOMC meetings. She fully contributes with very rich and robust analysis backing up her views. And so I think I've just shared with her my admiration for the way that she's continued to do her job, given the pressure that she's been under. And that's really been the extent of our conversations.
1: For people who don't follow this as closely, why to you is an independent Fed so important? And why was this such a dangerous case?
2: Well, what history has shown, not just in America, but around the world, is that politicians of both sides of the aisle, both leanings, would prefer, when they're in power, to have lower interest rates to boost the economy, to make their constituents happy and boost their political chances. And when central banks have acted in terms of in favor of politics over analysis and data, it ends up leading to much worse economic outcomes for the public over the long term. It leads to higher inflation. It leads to more volatility. It can even lead to financial crises. And so every single advanced economy in the world has adopted the view that monetary policy should be kept independent of short-term political considerations. And the Supreme Court did its part today to affirm that view.
1: I mean, given how central interest rates were to all of this and the pressure that President Trump was putting on the Fed to lower them, I am curious, you've made comments in the past, given what is happening with inflation, how likely is Trump to get his way as the rest of the year plays out?
2: Well, I mean, we're all going to focus on the data. I certainly am, and I know my colleagues on the Federal Open Market Committee are, and inflation is still too high. And if we look at most of the readings of inflation, it's not moving down. It's moving sideways or maybe even moving up. It's not just related to oil. I mean, oil prices are a big driver of inflation, but so is what we call services inflation, which is not directly related to oil or energy prices. And so there are a lot of factors that have been pushing inflation higher. Inflation's been too high for 5 years. The American people really don't like high inflation, and we have a job to do, and that's get inflation back down to our 2% target. And I know that we are committed to doing so.
1: I wanted to ask about the other case that we heard about. I'm curious, have you had a chance to think about this economically? Do you have any concerns about what this ruling about broader regulatory agencies could mean for the economy if suddenly these agencies that have a big say over commerce can suddenly be a lot more at the whim of a current administration?
2: You know, it's, I think it'll lead to more volatility in the economy. We hear about this in different sectors where there are regulatory policies that Congress passes for, let's say, a two-year period or a four-year period, and then it's due to renewal. And there's uncertainty about whether Congress would renew it. And many businesses say, hey, we can't make long-term investment decisions if we don't know that the regulatory apparatus is going to be consistent for the life of our investment, say a 10-year investment. If we end up in a world where every 4 years or every 8 years, the pendulum swings dramatically across different sectors of the economy, I think it would lead to more volatility, and it could be a more challenging environment for businesses to make long-term investment decisions.
1: Neel Kashkari is president of the Federal Reserve Bank of Minneapolis. Thank you so much for talking to us.
2: Thank you for having me.

0: 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Good afternoon, and thanks for joining us this Monday for All Things Considered. While we have got a couple of cooler than normal days ahead of us in Phoenix, much else of the world is under a heat dome. And scientists say that as heat waves worsen, so will their impact on humans.
1: The increase in the temperature of heat waves due to climate change, we know that that causes extra deaths.
0: The World Health Organization has linked hundreds of deaths to the record-breaking heat wave in Europe last week. We will have more details on that coming up on All Things Considered at 4:40. 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In Valley traffic right now, on State Route 51 northbound, a vehicle fire is blocking the HOV lane near Northern Avenue. And US 60 is closed in both directions west of Miami due to a brush fire.
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7: It's All Things Considered from NPR News. I'm Scott Detrow. More than 5 million people across the country use a wheelchair, according to census data. When a part breaks down on those chairs, it's not just an inconvenience. It can lead to being stuck at home and to serious health consequences. Wheelchair users say they do not have many options when they need a repair because, in part, of the private equity industry. GBH's Megan Smith has more.
8: I'm walking around downtown Boston with Franklin Pineda Lopez. That is not what a wheelchair is supposed to sound like. One of his wheels is wobbly.
9: Our wheelchairs are our legs.
8: This winter was tough on his chair. He's been waiting for a repair since February.
9: I like to get to, you know, point A to point B as fast as possible, which is why I have to always remember to kind of slow down.
8: For wheelchair users across the country, long waits for repairs are common. Delays can leave them stranded on sidewalks, stuck in bed, missing family milestones. And they say it's gotten worse over the past decade. They point to insurance approvals and a lack of technicians. But they say a growing reason for delays is the market is now controlled largely by two companies that are owned by private equity, New Motion and National Seating and Mobility.
9: It's not like a car where there's many car shops, something's wrong with your car. You can take it anywhere and get it fixed.
8: The two companies have bought up dozens of competitors in recent years. Neither responded to requests for comment for this story. But the National Coalition for Assistive and Rehab Technology, a nonprofit that represents the industry, said they agree the repair process should be faster, and they support overhauling insurance requirements and focusing on preventative maintenance. But wheelchair users partly blame the private equity industry, where investment firms buy up companies, restructure them, and intend to sell them. Critics say the business model prioritizes profits and cost-cutting.
10: It's really grown dramatically over the last couple of decades. And as that's happened, it's come to impact more and more aspects of people's lives.
8: That's Jim Baker from the Private Equity Stakeholder Project, a nonprofit watchdog group based in Chicago.
10: What we're seeing in, you know, the wheelchair companies is a classic example of what private equity firms call a roll-up transaction, where essentially they buy a company and then use it as a platform to buy lots of its competitors, right?
8: A bill in the Massachusetts State House would require companies to finish repairs in 10 business days. Connecticut passed a similar bill last year. Other states have given wheelchair users the right to repair chairs themselves or find an independent provider. Massachusetts Congresswoman Ayanna Pressley, a Democrat, recently introduced a bill that would streamline the insurance process by removing the requirement for some users that repairs need to be pre-approved. Destiny Maxim works at the Disability Policy Consortium in Boston.
11: It all boils down to, like, in the simplicity of sake, as private equity.
8: She says they prioritize providing new chairs versus making simple repairs.
11: My chair alone is over $80,000. They want to go for that versus, you know, a simple repair that's, you know, under $1,000 type of thing.
8: 3 years ago, Maxim's chair broke and she was stuck in bed. She developed pneumonia and ended up in the hospital on a breathing machine for 2 weeks while she waited to hear back from NewMotion.
11: I remember coming off of the ventilator and checking my phone was one of the first things that I wanted to do because I wanted to see if they had called for the appointment. There was still nothing.
8: It eventually took 5 months to get her chair fixed. Like almost every person I interviewed for this story, a part of Maxim's chair was broken as we spoke. For NPR News, I'm Megan Smith in Boston.
7: Much of the western U.S. is bracing for what could be a bad wildfire season. When resources are thin, federal and state firefighters usually prioritize more populated areas, protecting lives and property. That does not always include cattle ranchers in vast, remote areas that are mostly grassland. From member station Oregon Public Broadcasting, Alejandro Figueroa reports that volunteer ranchers are filling in the gaps.
12: In the middle of Oregon's sagebrush country, a dozen ranchers are refreshing their firefighting knowledge. They're standing around an old military cargo truck. It's got a water tank mounted in the back with a roaring diesel power pump. One person pretends to ignite a fire around the truck, while Matt Bixby sprays it with water.
13: I saved it. I saved the truck.
12: This is only practice for if or when they need to protect themselves from fire. Much of the West didn't get a lot of snow this winter. Combined with warmer temperatures and droughts, forecasters say the ingredients that could make a wildfire season worse are there. Bixby says he hopes it rains all summer.
13: But we are definitely preparing that we will fight some fires if we have to.
12: Bixby, like all the ranchers in this training, are part of their local Rangeland Fire Protection Association, or RFPA. They're similar to volunteer fire departments.
14: The difference is the RFPAs do not respond to structure fires.
12: That's Katie Wolstein. She's a rangeland fire specialist at Oregon State University. RFPAs receive training, radios, and surplus fire engines from the Oregon Department of Forestry. In Oregon, like in other western states, the federal government manages vast tracts of land. And when a wildfire hits, federal agencies can't protect everything at once. Shane Thiel is the unit fire chief for the U.S. Wildland Fire Service in Burns, Oregon. He says their top priorities are life, property, and then natural resources.
15: If it were up to me, we would staff every fire equally. Every fire would be a priority, but unfortunately, that's, you know, not the world we live in.
12: That means on federal land, the grass cattle graze on may not get firefighting resources right away. And in Oregon, private land is protected by the State Department of Forestry or a rural fire district. But most of these remote rangelands aren't protected by either. That's where RFPAs come in. Oregon, along with Idaho and Nevada, are the only states with this model. Rangeland fire specialist Katie Wolstein says whether it can work in other states depends on many factors, including people.
14: Some landowners, for instance, are more enthusiastic to interface with the government than others. And so the model does very much hinge on willingness to cross those, quote, boundaries and get along.
12: That's because RFPAs sometimes work alongside federal firefighters. Fourth-generation rancher Mark McBride says that means they have to communicate.
16: We have an understanding, an agreement, and both sides follow it pretty well. So we're like one unit instead of two teams fighting across the line from each other.
12: Sitting at a corner booth at a diner just a few miles west of the Idaho border, McBride, an RPA member, says these groups are a natural fit for ranchers.
16: It gives us the benefit of having mutual aid agreements. It gives us the benefit of getting better equipment, which makes us more available to help ourselves and our neighbors.
12: That's the motto of RPAs, neighbors helping neighbors. And McBride can think of a time in recent memory where his RPA was instrumental in protecting a neighbor's property.
16: And I said, go home, get some rest, get something to eat. Short of dying, I will save what I can of your ranch.
12: After he was done, he got home to a voicemail from that neighbor.
16: And it said, I knew you were my friend. I had no idea how good a friend you were.
12: Many ranchers hope they're training for a fire they never have to fight, but at least they know what to do if one comes. For NPR News, I'm Alejandro Figueroa in Burns, Oregon.

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1: 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Thanks for joining us for All Things Considered. In your Monday afternoon commute in the valley right now, crews are still working on clearing that vehicle fire on State Route 51 northbound near Northern Avenue that's currently blocking the HOV lane. And elsewhere in the state, US 60 is closed in both directions west of Miami due to a brush fire. The mother of a murdered sailor is demanding the Navy to make long-term changes after her daughter died at the hands of a shipmate. We've got that story coming up on All Things Considered at 4:44 on 91.5.
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1: 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It's 100 degrees in Phoenix at 4:30.
5: Live from NPR News in Culver City, California, I'm Dwayne Brown. A series of weekend attacks by both the U.S. and Iran in the Persian Gulf are threatening efforts to negotiate an end to the war. Both sides announced separately that they are sending teams of negotiators to Qatar this week and pausing the latest round of airstrikes. But Iran says it's not going there to hold any formal talks with the U.S. This comes as a fragile deal to keep the Strait of Hormuz shipping channel open hangs in the balance. White House Press Secretary Caroline Leavitt.
6: Iran has requested a meeting this week, so Special Envoy Witkoff and Jared Kushner will be flying to Doha for high-level meetings this week as we continue to discuss the Memorandum of Understanding. On the sidelines of those high-level talks will be the technical talks.
5: Those talks include who will ultimately run and operate the vital strait, sanctions waivers, and what to do about Iran's battered nuclear program. In Kentucky, damage assessment is ongoing across the state after four people died as a result of massive flooding over the weekend. From member station WEKU, Lily Barris has more.
7: Governor Andy Beshear told CNN Monday the remaining search and rescue efforts were occurring in more remote areas. An official with Kentucky State Parks confirmed at least four families are staying at parks in the aftermath of the disaster. Jill Williams is the Madison County Deputy Judge Executive. She says teams are working to assess the damage there in the hope the area can access federal emergency aid.
8: Our emergency management team and our county office, our judge executive, our focus is on getting the resources to the people that they need.
7: While officials await possible help from the Federal Emergency Management Agency, recovery groups and nonprofits are working to shelter those who lost their homes. For NPR News, I'm Lily Burris in Richmond.
5: Stocks finished mostly higher on Wall Street today. 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
1: From KJZZ News in Phoenix, I'm Bree Balcazar. Reducing the legal limits for alcohol can lead to a reduction in driving fatalities. That's the finding from a recent study published in the American Journal of Preventive Medicine. As the Mountain West News Bureau's Yvette Fernandez reports, the analysis followed one state's initiative.
9: The state of Utah lowered its legal blood alcohol concentration levels from 0.08 grams to 0.05 grams in 2017. That led to a decline in drunk driving fatalities. Kaigen Lee, an associate professor at Colorado State University, says their study showed changing a law can change behavior on a mass scale.
10: People think about the penalty, or they are put their own life and other people's life at high risk if they drink than the drive on the road.
9: Lee and his team used data from the National Fatality Analysis Reporting System. They compared Utah data before and after the law and cross-referenced it with data from bordering states, Arizona, Colorado, Idaho, Nevada, New Mexico, and Wyoming. Their findings showed alcohol-related crash injuries and fatalities decreased by 11% in Utah, but not in other states. Yvette Fernandez, the Mountain West News Bureau.
1: The Arizona Office of Tourism is celebrating America's 250th birthday with a free digital passport. The downloadable resource highlights 250 popular destinations across the state, from sites of historic significance to local restaurants. Josh Coddington is with the tourism office.
0: We actually reached out to people in Arizona and said, share with us your favorite places. Share with us the things you love to do in your community, because the people that live there know their communities the best. They know the hidden gems. They know their favorite places.
1: Coddington says while the pass is intended for the America 250 celebration, it will be available into 2027 and beyond. Breeziness and below normal temperatures today in Phoenix. Afternoon highs will stay in the low 100s through midweek, with morning lows in the mid-70s. Calm conditions will last us through midweek before a warming trend brings temperatures back to above normal by the weekend, with highs in the 105 to 110 degree range. We have a high today in Phoenix of 103 degrees. Right now at Phoenix Sky Harbor, it's 100 degrees at 435.
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12: It's All Things Considered from NPR News. I'm Scott Detrow. Most of the U.S. could see record-breaking temperatures this week as a heat wave hits a wide swath of the country. This follows a record-breaking heat wave in Europe last week, where temperatures in parts of the continent reached more than 100 degrees Fahrenheit. The World Health Organization has linked hundreds of deaths across the continent to high temperatures, with the French Public Health Agency reporting more than 1,000 fatalities in France alone over the past few days. Scientists from the World Weather Attribution Group, or WWA, say their research shows this is the most severe and widespread heat wave to scorch Europe ever. Theodore Keeping is part of the WWA team and a research associate studying extreme weather at Imperial College London and joins us now. Welcome.
13: Hiya.
12: Obviously, we focus on the temperatures, and the temperatures are pretty extreme. They're pretty notable, but there's a lot of factors going on that make this especially deadly, right? What is the best scientific way to think about this?
13: Yeah, so lots of factors contribute to the temperature that you actually feel in your body and the heat stress people experience, and therefore the health impacts as well. The big additional factor is humidity, because that affects the ability for your body to cool down with sweating through evaporation. We looked at something called the indoor wet bulb globe temperature, and that combines the effect of humidity and temperature to look at how the body is capable of cooling itself down. And what we found is that in about 45% of cities that we analyzed in Europe, that's about 854 cities there are in Europe, and about 45% of those, the wet bulb globe temperature was broken or forecast to be broken.
12: Wow.
13: Just in this heat wave.
12: You know, you are well aware of how politicized the question of climate change often quickly gets.
13: Uh-huh.
12: And given that, and given how many different complex factors are at play here, what is the best way for us to understand why your team was so confident that this recent heat wave was directly tied to climate change?
13: We're able to answer that question using this scientific discipline known as attribution science, which is one of the many disciplines within climate science. And if you think about, say, temperatures, there's a whole distribution of temperatures that might happen in June, from a pretty cold day through the average, and then to these very, very hot extremes. And what we're able to do is we're able to use observational data and climate models to understand how the distribution of temperatures at that extreme shifts as a response to the global average temperature. And what we were able to find is that since 1976, this event has gone from one that people would just not experience in, you know, many lifetimes to one that you'd expect to see multiple times in the average lifetime.
12: Is it accurate that Europe is currently the fastest warming continent on Earth?
13: Yes, yeah, it is accurate, but maybe not in the way that it sounds. So the reason why Europe is the fastest warming continent is because it is, on average, the highest latitude continent. It's the closest continent, on average, to one of the poles. Mm. And so the reason why it's the fastest warming continent is because it started the coldest, right? So actually, the temperature extremes that you're hitting towards the equator are still higher than the ones we're seeing hit in Europe. And so actually, if we go back to that idea of the physiological limits with the wet bulb globe temperature, we saw loads of records being broken this week in Europe, but those records are fairly normal even in some parts of the world that are kind of the humid tropics. So yes, Europe is stepping into a new climate and it is warming very fast, and that does mean we really need to think about adaptation, but also, you know, climate change is pushing towards more dangerous extremes at lower latitudes as well.
12: We are seeing that in just the last few days alone, French authorities are reporting more than 1,000 fatalities. How worried are you that this is going to be another deadly summer?
13: I am concerned. I think it would be extremely surprising if there hadn't been a very high death toll of this heat wave. Also, the May heat wave we experienced, that was also record breaking. And we know that early season heat waves kill more people. People are less adapted to the heat. There are more vulnerable people in the population, sadly. And the reality is that we know from the science that the increase in the temperature of heat waves that we see due to climate change, you know, it's sometimes 2 degrees, 3 degrees on average for the temperature of heat waves in Europe. We know that that causes extra deaths. So we know that these heat waves are going to have killed people, and we know that they're going to have killed much more people than they would have due to human-caused climate change as well.
12: That is Theodore Keeping, a research associate in the analysis of extreme weather and wildfires at Imperial College London. Thanks for walking through all of this with us.
13: Thanks, Scott.
12: Time now for My Unsung Hero, our series from the team at the Hidden Brain podcast. My Unsung Hero tells the stories of people whose kindness left a lasting impression on someone else. Today's story comes from Leah Estep. When Estep was 21, her father had a stroke. His mind was sharp as ever, but he lost the use of his left arm and became unsteady on his feet. A few years later, around Christmas, their family took a trip to New York City. To make it easier to get around, her dad rented a wheelchair. One afternoon, they got on a crowded subway.
14: And so my dad decided that he would stand up and he could hold on to the pole and we could collapse up the wheelchair. And just as he got up, the train took off and it just pitched my dad forward. And we all gasped, and there was a man sitting in a seat with a bicycle across his lap. And it happened so fast, but the guy just opened his arms and my dad fell right into him. I mean, he caught him and it was like they were just embraced in this hug, like kind of just this extended hug of strangers. But it was clear that he was not going to be able to get him up while the train was moving. And, you know, I think either me or my brother must have said, "Dad," because the guy goes, "I got Dad." And it was just the sound of his voice. I'll never forget that. It was just very cheerful, but also very reassuring. Like, "I got this," and he did. And, you know, he talked to my dad, and it wasn't too much, but it was more like chit-chat. It was like, "Oh, are you guys in town? You know, what have you seen?" And so the train stopped, and the guy got off before we did, and he got some people that were next to him to get my dad up on his feet. Like, it was no big deal. I mean, just kind of set him on his feet, wished us a happy holidays, and went on. Because I was 21, I didn't really realize the significance until later on. And as I learned to really kind of recognize my dad's vulnerability, right, like that could have been a really terrible, it would have probably ended our trip, we would have gone to the emergency room. So he provided some kind of dignity to my dad, I think, by just making it no big deal. You know, this man who we knew for, I don't know, 3 minutes, really kind of became a role model to me of how I would like to be with people if I'm ever called upon in an emergency, the way that man was with my dad. It really made a big impact.
12: Leah Estep lives in Columbus, Ohio. Her dad was Larry Estep. 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
12: You're listening to All Things Considered from NPR News. A Navy sailor in Norfolk, Virginia, recently pleaded guilty to premeditated murder in the killing of Petty Officer Angelina Resendez. Her mother is demanding the Navy change how it handles missing persons and sexual assault. With that, we will warn the story contains details about a sexual assault. Steve Walsh with WHRO in Norfolk has the story.
16: Esmeralda Castle is convinced the Navy bears some responsibility for her daughter's death.
17: They could have stopped this. That's where they failed. He already had a history, and he harmed the first woman. He harmed a second one. They moved him. They could have done something. The first command could have done something.
16: Petty Officer Jeremiah Copeland confessed to strangling and killing Castle's daughter, Petty Officer Angelina Resendez, on May 29, 2025, in its barracks. He's been sentenced to 44 years in a military prison. The Navy had allowed Copeland to transfer to Resendez's ship, the USS James E. Williams in Norfolk, from the USS Harry S. Truman a few months earlier, even though he was under investigation in connection with two cases of sexual assault, including one where he allegedly strangled a woman, according to the charging documents.
17: Then you have the second one. So you have two. You have to protect him, right, and everybody else.
16: During Copeland's sentencing hearing, prosecutors said that to give himself time to conceal Resendez's death, he wrapped her body in a blanket and pretended to be sleeping with her in his barracks. Incredibly, a chief petty officer saw the stage scene the morning after the murder, but left without checking on her. Rachel Van Landingham is a former Air Force lawyer who teaches at Southwestern Law School. She says a conviction doesn't solve the underlying problem.
18: But where's the accountability for his command chain, who failed to protect this young service member from a fellow service member that they were already on notice was dangerous?
16: It would take 11 days to find Resendez's body. Advocates find similarities between Resendez's case and Vanessa Guillen, an Army specialist murdered by a fellow soldier in 2020. The Army treated Guillen as if she were AWOL, which delayed the search. The publicity led to changes in how the military handles sexual assault cases and missing troops. The Army disciplined 21 people after Guillen's death, says Van Landingham.
18: There were supposed to be lessons learned across the board, including what you do when a soldier goes missing, and the Navy here missed the memo on what to do.
16: Copeland and his military defense team haven't spoken outside the courtroom. Prosecutors say Naval Criminal Investigative Service agents invested more than 4,000 hours in the case. Last September, then-Navy Secretary John Phelan announced that the Navy was reviewing some of the circumstances surrounding the case, including how and why Copeland was transferred to Resendez's ship. The review began roughly a year ago, but the results haven't been released. Castle, Resendez's mom, is calling on the Navy to set up an independent panel, similar to what the Army did after Guillen's death.
17: We're still not done. This isn't justice. This is a process. And justice is when everyone is safe and that this doesn't happen again. And if it does happen again, they have an avenue for accountability.
16: For NPR News, I'm Steve Walsh in Norfolk, Virginia.

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1: Good afternoon, and thanks for joining us this Monday on KJZZ 91.5 and KJZZ.org, the perfect mix. We have got the business blog coming up this evening at 6, starting with Marketplace, followed by the World Business Report from the BBC at 6:30. 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The Supreme Court has upheld a Mississippi law concerning mail-in voting.
2: About 30 states in all will be affected, and it's good news for male voters. This means that if they send their ballot in by Election Day, it will be counted.
1: Today's 5-4 ruling is a defeat for President Trump and the Republican Party. We will have all the details coming up next hour on All Things Considered. That is at 5:06 after a check of the latest news from NPR and KJZZ News on 91.5.
3: The unemployment rate in Yuma County is in the double digits, higher than the rest of the state. 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
1: Test your knowledge of the Grand Canyon State with KJZZ's A to Z quiz. It's all things Arizona, and we've got brand new questions out this week. One of them is, where in Arizona is the world's oldest continuously held rodeo? You can try the A to Z quiz at play.kjzz.org. A high today in Phoenix of 103 degrees is 4 degrees below normal for this time of year. It's 100 at 450.
0: It's All Things Considered from NPR News. I'm Scott Detrow. Our series, America in Pursuit, explores culture, history, and objects in American life. 250 years ago, the founders of the U.S. signed the Declaration of Independence. Today, NPR's Claire Lombardo tells us how Thomas Jefferson drafted it.
6: Thomas Jefferson wasn't just designing a new nation 250 years ago. He was also designing himself a portable desk.
7: Which almost looks like a laptop to us because it has a hinged case on a box, beautiful sliding out drawers for your pens and your ink and your blotters.
6: Anthea Hartig, director of the Smithsonian's National Museum of American History.
7: The hinge also has a small rail on the front so you can prop up a book and read it, or you can open it.
6: To create a perfect writing surface, Jefferson had it made out of mahogany in Philadelphia.
7: So we think this is probably made very late 1775 or early 1776.
6: And in the steamy summer months of 1776, he used this desk to draft the Declaration of Independence.
7: And of course, it went through many drafts, and each word was debated. What kind of are these sacred rights? Are these inalienable rights? They land, of course, on that beautiful kind of two paragraphs of some of the most soaring prose in U.S. history, and then a long series of grievances.
6: Years later, in 1825, his granddaughter is getting married, and he designs a brand new desk, ships it,
7: and it's lost at sea.
6: So he ships the couple his desk, the one he'd designed himself and had been using for the past 50 years. And he leaves two notes.
7: He wrote, quote, "Politics as well as religion has its superstitions. These, gaining strength with time, may one day give imaginary value to this relic for its great association with the birth of the great charter of our independence."
6: That was under the writing board. And there was another for his granddaughter's new husband.
7: "Mr. Coolidge must do me the favor of accepting this gift. Its imaginary value will increase with years.
6: And if he lives to my age or another half century," Jefferson wrote, "he may see it carried in the procession of our nation's birthday, as the relics of the saints are in those of the church." Jefferson wasn't far off. The desk is on display this summer in a special exhibit called American Aspirations at the Smithsonian Castle in Washington, D.C. Claire Lombardo, NPR News.
0: The tennis world has never been quite the same since Serena Williams walked away back in 2022. Well, at age 44, she is returning this week to play Wimbledon, both singles and doubles, alongside her big sister, Venus Williams. Since the GOAT is back, so is the buzz. So we had to have sports writer and author Howard Bryant on the show to talk Williams's. Welcome back.
8: Thank you for having me.
0: There's a lot of things I love about this comeback, but I love the fact that, like, I can specifically remember reading about Venus and Serena in Sports Illustrated for Kids when I was a kid. And all these years later, they are making a comeback, and they have, of course, in the meantime, established themselves as two of the greatest tennis players of all time. How are you thinking about this return to the courts?
8: Well, I think it depends. I mean, I think when you look at it from a sister's standpoint, Venus really never left. I mean, she's been playing on the tour for, you know, since she was, what, 14 years old? Mm-hmm. There's the difference between the watchers and the doers. We're the watchers. We believe in the narratives. We create the poetry. We do all of these things. And they're the doers. They're the athlete. And when you're the athlete, you have to play until the tank is empty, because as the great Satchel Paige once said, you only come around this way once. And when you're Venus, you're here and you've been playing, but you're not Venus Williams anymore. So the poetry's not there. And so a lot of people are like, why are you still doing this? And she still wants to play, and she's a legend. And then when you think about Serena, it's a bit of a different story. Serena Williams was clearly chasing that 24th and 25th major. She got to 23. She beat Venus at the 2017 Australian Open, and nobody knew at the time, but she was pregnant when she won. And then when she came back, there was the narrative of wanting to win a major as a mother, and that this was an inspirational thing for her. And she got back. She got to four finals, and she didn't win a set. She lost all four. And when she left, she never quite said she was retiring. And I was at that match. I was at her match against Alia Tomljanovic at the 2022 U.S. Open. And she said she was evolving and not retiring. And there's always been something when it comes to Serena that feels unfinished. She's come out and said that she has no pressure, that she's done more than anyone could ever dream of, that she's done more than she ever dreamed of, and that there's no pressure, and that she wants to see her two daughters see her play tennis.
0: Do you believe that?
8: But I don't believe that. I don't believe that at all. I have a very hard time believing that Serena Williams is going to come out here to get crushed.
0: Yeah.
8: Maybe there's more enjoyment in it now, but I don't think she's just back for funsies. I think she's looking and she's recognizing that even though she'll be 45 in September, that she may be looking at that field and thinking, I can beat them.
0: I want to try something out here and kind of watch a couple examples of their play over the years with you. Let's both pull up a clip from 2016 Wimbledon and take a look at that and tell me what, if anything, is different to you in terms of the style, in terms of how they play, in terms of how the match is going.
8: It's still Venus on the back line and Serena playing up. You know, quicker points, obviously, when you're on grass. It's it's first strike tennis. And, of course, you know, that Serena serve is something that they should just put in the Louvre. You know, the pressure they put on the opposition and the forcing the opposition to also hit with them. Once again, I mean, one of the things that they always say in tennis is the match on your racket? Meaning, is it in your control or are you being controlled? And the thing about watching them is that so many times the match is on their racket because of the power that they bring to it and the coordination as well and the hands and the whole thing. I mean, we talk about the power all the time, but the beauty of Serena especially is the fact that she is such a complete tennis player, offensive, defensively, at the net, the volleys, the overheads, all of it. She's just so technically sound. And the beauty of the two of them together is the number of times we watch them compete against each other. They really have fun playing together. It is such a joy to watch them compete, and recognizing as well that they're a family. And that is it's the most unique relationship, I think, in the history of American sports.
0: Given all of that, what are you hoping for and what do you think is likely as they set out on Wimbledon together over the coming weeks?
8: I think the expectations are very, very low. I think it's joy. I think you have to go into it with joy. The one thing that you're absolutely hoping is that you want them to stay healthy. And usually what happens in these tournaments, especially because Serena is deciding to go all in, she's jumping into the deep end of the pool, you just want them to be able to stay on the court. And then the rest of it, who knows? This is why we watch the games. We haven't seen Serena play in a singles match since September of 2022. But the one thing that I think everyone is hoping, that there's some magic here that we'll never forget.
0: Howard Bryant, thanks so much for talking.
8: Thank you.
0: You can hear Howard talking sports on NPR's Weekend Edition Saturday, and his most recent book is Kings and Pawns. Jackie Robinson and Paul Robeson in America. 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
1: Fresh Air is tonight at 7 as part of the Evening Conversations on KJZZ. We are expecting clear skies for the rest of the afternoon in Phoenix. Right now, it's 100 degrees at 5 o'clock.
0: Rebuking President Trump, the Supreme Court upheld a Mississippi law allowing election officials to count ballots that arrive after Election Day. But in other rulings, the court expanded presidential power. We will have the latest on a big decision day for Monday, June 29th. It's All Things Considered. I'm Scott Detrow. Ahead, how the devastating earthquakes in Venezuela are testing its new government and also giving it an opening to delay elections.
11: No one is seriously talking about elections anymore. That is all postponed indefinitely now.
0: Plus, how breweries and World Cup host cities have prepared for the big moment. And we will hear why, when people struggle with dementia, musical memories are often among the last to go.
12: John enjoys, as you've seen, the singing. I enjoy the time we have to share with other caregivers.
0: Those stories after this newscast.
13: Live from NPR News in Washington, I'm Ryland Barton. President Trump says he'll accept the Supreme Court's decision expected tomorrow on birthright citizenship, even if it goes against him. But as NPR's Franco Ordonez reports, Trump says such a decision would be bad for the country.
14: In a major test for the 14th Amendment, the Supreme Court is expected to announce Tuesday whether Trump's restrictions on birthright citizenship can stand. The 14th Amendment has long been interpreted to guarantee citizenship on all those born on U.S. soil. At the White House, Trump struck a somber tone about the pending court decision.
15: Well, I guess I have to accept it's the Supreme Court, so I'll accept. I think it's